0: They were down with our picks. But one pick that people really, really had a problem with.
1: Yeah.
0: Was one of Doris.
2: I know. And, you know, when I picked that song, I was like,
0: the song's Beyonce's.
2: Yes, it's Beyonce's Before I Let Go. Yeah. And it's a cover of Frankie Beverly and Maze's Before I Let Go. And when I picked that song, I was like, this is a no-brainer choice. Beyonce takes this incredibly iconic song and just skyrockets it and builds it out to be even better than an already great song. And people just honestly wanted me fired.
0: Yeah. Here's some of, I wrote some of the comments.
3: Oh, here we go.
0: Yeah.
2: This is fun for me.
3: Let's get some tea.
0: Horrible, horrible take. They clearly don't know what they're talking about. That's you they're talking about.
2: Yeah, they're talking about me.
0: The Beyonce selection is a travesty. They lost all credibility with that one.
3: All of it.
0: Yeah.
2: Oh, God. And I'm new here, by the way.
0: Yeah, I'm new here. Yeah.
3: Their cred was, it was very little to begin with.
2: Yeah, totally. It's not like and now it's just like, so I'm going to get fired.
0: Very, very far to go there. There were plenty more, but honestly, nothing we got comes close to the deluge of outrage that we got over my take on the Beastie Boys song, Fight for Your Right.
2: Which was insane, by the way.
0: Oh, wait, my take or all the...
2: Your take.
0: Well, all right. So I argued that it was better as a slow, quiet acoustic song.
3: Right. Yes, you did.
0: I would say that the tide of public opinion really was not with me on this one.
3: Yeah.
0: Here are some of the select comments. Literally the worst take imaginable, completely discredits all songs considered. Here's my favorite. You should delete your channel, destroy your phone, burn your equipment, cut yourself off from the internet for the rest of your life. Which, honestly, I read that and I thought, that sounds great.
3: Yeah, that's actually like just kind of a life hack.
2: Oh, my God. I did not know about that comment.
0: Oh, so many more. I was going to say that I was surprised that literally not one person agreed with my take, but I did force myself to go through the hundreds of hateful comments. I did find a few in there that were like, actually, this is really, really, really nice. But I will say, Lars, somehow, and I really don't get this at all, but somehow you seem to have emerged completely unscathed from that episode. Okay. Even though you said that early bubblegum pop Beatles is better than Sgt. Pepper's late era Beatles.
3: Right.
0: No, nothing.
3: People agree with me.
2: My dad was upset about that.
3: Oh, okay. Sorry to your dad.
2: Yeah, he was really upset about that.
0: Well, we all brought more picks, more songs that we think are better than the originals, because we left a lot on the table in that first episode. And there were also a lot of really great recommendations that listeners sent in. Lars, you started off the last time. Dora, you want to go first this time?
2: Yeah. The first pick that I have is actually a cover from the late Dolly Parton.
0: Oh.
2: And her group Trio with Linda Ronstadt and Emmylou Harris. And so I listened to a whole bunch of her covers, and the one that stuck out the most to me is Neil Young's After the Gold Rush.
0: Oh, I was afraid you were going to say that. Okay.
2: You disagree with me already?
0: Well, it's a pretty untouchable song, but a lot of people have done it. Let's listen to the original.

0: the tree.
1: So there have been a lot of covers of the song.
2: Yeah.
1: But I think where everyone falls short when covering Neil Young is they try and imitate Neil Young's voice.
2: Okay.
1: There was an After the Gold Rush cover by Tom York where he does an amazing Neil Young impression.
2: Well, he kind of sounds like Neil Young.
1: But either
3: Tom
1: way.
3: Tom York, you think?
2: Yeah. Well, yeah, that nasally, like, high nasal voice. Yeah. But it's Neil Young, but British.
3: I disagree.
1: He does a great Neil Young impression on his cover, but the reason why this cover by Trio, and it's from the second Trio album, stands out and is, in my opinion, the greatest cover of this song, and sometimes tops this song too, is because they don't do that. They don't do a Neil Young impression.

0: The vocals are doing all the work here. I mean, the music itself is not that different.
1: No.
2: Arrangement
1: no,
2: it's the or anything. Same range. It's basically the same. Yeah.
0: Yeah.
1: Which is where its strength lies, I think. Because obviously Neil Young is one of our greatest songwriters ever. But his voice is really distinctive, and sometimes it can be distracting, and I do find it distracting in this song, After the Gold Rush.
0: You find Neil Young's version of this, his voice in that version, distracting?
1: I find it to be the most Neil Young-esque. And so I think that in this version, Trio provides a new perspective on the story in a way that makes me see the song differently.
0: Neil Young-esque is a feature. Not a bug.
1: And I generally think it's a feature as well. I just think that a great cover song provides a new perspective, and this song does that in the best way possible.
0: We kind of kicked this whole thing off a few episodes back. Even before we did this cover song episode, Dora, you were on. We did the King Princess cover of the song Helpless, which is part of a Neil Young tribute that's coming up. I love lots of Neil Young covers. I'm not sure I think that one is working for me as much as the original, but... But I appreciate you. And,
1: thanks, Robin.
0: And that is just your opinion and my opinion and nothing more. Okay, Lars, what do you got?
2: I think the great thing about a cover song is that you can pick something more obscure and bring it to light. And I think in that case, Devo, their fifth album called Oh No, It's Devo. There's a song in there called Explosions.
0: I thought you were going to say, I Can't Get No Satisfaction.
1: That's what I thought, too.
0: a little ditty no one's heard of.
2: No, that was Are We Not Men, We Are Devo. That was like their debut. Mm-hmm. And that's a legitimately great cover that Devo does of the Stones. But I want to play the original Devo song, Explosions, and then I want to play a cover.

0: This is an instance where I heard the cover first.
1: Oh, okay.
0: I was actually just telling somebody about this recently, and they were shocked that I didn't even know Devo when I was like 14 years old. But in 1998, the DC punk band Frotus covered Explosions for their album Conglomerate International, and it just completely explodes the original.

0: what I like about this cover is the song Explosions was sort of a response to how people treated Devo as a novelty band. Mm. Because they just heard Whippet, and I thought, oh, they're the Whippet band. And so they decided to make the most ridiculous commercial new wavy song that they could, and then poke fun at the listeners and themselves at the same time. So here's this album from Froedus that's all about deconstructing corporate America, and they're just twisting it a little bit to their own devices.
1: I have to say, I know Devo. I don't know Froedus.
2: Yeah, I also don't know Froedus.
1: Well, you're talking about, like, here's a band that finally put another band on the map.
0: Yeah.
1: But I think Froedus is much more obscure than
0: well,
1: Devo.
0: Here's a funny story. So when Devo came to the Tiny Desk, Jason Hammaker, who's the drummer in Froedus, he still lives in D.C.,
1: He
0: texted me. He's like, can I come? He's like, how did you find out about this? So he comes. He brings a 7-inch copy of the Explosions 7-inch. And he shoves his way in, and he shows it to Mark Mothersbaugh, and it's like, hey, when I was 20 years old, I made this record with my friends, and it had, like, the Devo hat on it and everything.
1: That's
0: and
1: awesome.
0: Mark Mothersbaugh was very chuffed by it, and I love making those little connections. So it was, like, a full circle moment. Like, 14-year-old me would flip out knowing that he introduced a member of Froedus to a member of Devo.
1: That's awesome. I love that. So on the previous episode, we talked a lot about how there are cover songs that are so good. They not only eclipse the original version, but they end up becoming a defining song from that artist's entire career, the artist who covers the song for their career. And I want to play one of those, another example of one of those. The song is Me and Bobby McGee. Here is the original version. It was written and performed by Kris Kristofferson from his self-titled album in 1970.
3: Busted flat in Baton Rouge and heading for the trains.

0: rained, took us all away to New Orleans.
1: So Kris Kristofferson doing his song Me, Bobby McGee. The cover and the version that I think a lot of people, if not most people, think of first is by Janis Joplin from her album Pearl that came out in 1971.

0: It really needs that groove.
1: Yeah, it really does.
0: I mean, the Kris Kristofferson version is, it's kind of weary. Hers is just so freewheeling. It has this whole sort of come what may, we're just going to follow this road wherever it takes us. Just be free man kind of vibe to it.
2: Yeah.
1: This is also a song that's been covered by so many people. It is one of those songs that's now something like Wild and Blue or Crimson and Clover. It's one of those like old standards that is covered so much. But in a lot of those covers, I feel like it's hard to point to one and be like, this one is the best. Except for here, where it is like when people cover this song, they're covering the Janis Joplin version.
0: Yeah. It's sort of like Mad World we talked about. When people cover that song, no one's covering the original version anymore. They're covering the Gary Jules version of that song.
1: I don't agree. You look skeptical.
0: You think that people, when they cover, they're covering the...
1: The Tears for Fears?
0: Yeah.
1: Absolutely.
0: The original version of it.
1: Yeah.
0: No, every cover version I hear has that sad little piano version. It's the Gary Jules version.
1: I don't agree.
0: Well, we were talking about me and Bobby McGee, though.
2: Oh, we were?
0: Oh, yes. That's right. We're still talking about me and Bobby McGee. If you listen to the end of the song, that sort of la-da-da-da-da, like if you listen to Kristofferson's version of that.
3: It sounds like he's like taking a bicycle trip down a road, down a dirt road, and
1: sings to himself.
0: Just kind of like an air of resignation or something to it.
3: Yeah.
0: It's like, yeah. And then you listen to Joplin's version of that.

0: the community in the song, too.
1: Yeah. She was actually, she did tons of great covers. She was mostly known for doing cover songs. So, yeah, Me and Bobby McGee. That was one that came up a lot in the comments. Listeners picked this one. All right, we need to take a quick break here, but we'll have more cover songs right after this. And you're listening to All Songs Considered from NPR Music. It's All Songs Considered from NPR Music. I'm Robin Hilton. I'm here with Dora Levitt and Lars Gottridge, and we're talking about cover songs that are better than the originals.
0: One of my favorite types of cover songs is a cover of a 90s pop girl song. I almost brought Caroline Polachek's Breathless, which is a very great version of an old 90s Billboard Hot 100 kind of one-off pop song. But my very favorite version of this type of cover song is by the enigmatic musician Jai Paul, and he's covering a song from 1998 called Crush by Jennifer Page. So let's hear that first.
1: Jennifer Page, Crush.
2: Oh, yeah, I love this song.

0: This is 90s pop radio in a song.
1: Yeah.
0: Couldn't tell you another song by this
1: Jennifer
0: person.
1: Page?
0: No.
1: Mm-mm.
0: But this song, it was basically like Cardigan's Light.
1: Yeah.
2: All right, so that's the original Crush by Jennifer Page.
1: And the cover comes from a leaked debut album of Jaipal's, which was only released on Bandcamp for a very short amount of time and then was pulled because the demos and the unmastered versions were stolen off of his laptop. And then the entire leak was re-released 6 years later in 2019. And it wasn't finished, so it was just the demos again. And it included a cover that was called Crush Unfinished.

0: I think one of the things that I react really well to, or strongly to, is when an artist just brings more character and color and life to the song. And it doesn't necessarily have to be energy or a faster version of it or whatever, but just some different kind of shading to the song. And that's what he's doing here.
1: Absolutely. I hear a lot of Prince inspiration here.
0: I love Prince.
1: How overcompressed it feels and how clipped all of the lyrics are. And granted, I mean, technically it is unfinished, so who's to say whether that overcompression
2: was... It does actually sound unfinished to me, because you hear those little dips and you can hear where there might have been a little bit more production or a little bit more bass or something there. I'm a 90s kid, so and I listened to a lot of 90s pop radio when I was in middle school, so I still love the original version, but I hadn't heard this one before. I do like it.
0: Yeah, but not better for me,
2: but that's just because nostalgia hits very hard.
0: All right, Lars, we're back to you.
2: So Mariah Carey and Luther Vandross, they did Endless Love together on the Luther Vandross album Songs in 1994, which was a cover of Diana Ross and Lionel Richie and the title track to the movie Endless Love, which was a Brooke Shields movie.
0: I know it well.
2: Yeah. My-

0: actually really love this original version.
1: Really?
0: This song. Really? Yeah, and I remember seeing this movie when it came out. I saw it on HBO when I was like 12 or 13 years old. It had a very big impact on me.
2: Okay.
0: Yeah.
2: I also have like a feeling about this because it, in the early 90s and late 80s, Mariah Carey didn't have much say over her career. And the label didn't know what to do with her most of the time. And so I feel like protective of that era of Mariah Carey. But it's hard for me to deny what Mariah and Luther bring to Endless Love. Because the original, to me, I like the original just fine, but it's pretty schmaltzy.

0: You don't think this is just as schmaltzy as the original? What's different about it?
1: It's still, like, this is very much like Mariah in her ballad era. But what I love about this version is that it brings more of a mature realization of what the song is trying to get across. Mm-hmm. That, not that Diana Ross and Lionel Richie didn't treat the text with the care that it deserved. I just think that Mariah and Luther, they give it a little bit more gravitas. They are a little bit more tender with how powerful these two people feel about each mm-hmm. other. And that their love is endless.
2: That's actually something that stood out to me a lot. It reminds me of our first conversation about Trio, about the way that their voices work together and the chemistry that's there, and also the
0: after the Gold Rush cover, you mean?
2: Yeah, after the Gold Rush cover, the space that their voices fill and the way that they wind together adds such a quality to this song that makes it feel more than just belting a ballad for a ballad's sake. Not to say that Diana Ross and Lionel Richie don't have that.
1: I love the dynamics of their voices too, because yeah. Luther Vandross, he has such a deep, robust register, mm-hmm. and to pair that with the butterfly register mm-hmm. of Mariah Carey is such a unique pairing. This isn't the only duet they've done either.
0: Yeah.
1: Like, they would go on to have like a beautiful series of duets over both of their careers. This cover, to me is the definitive version of Endless Love.
0: All right. Well, look, we could just keep going on here. There are so many other songs that I know all of us have a long list of alternatives here that we could have picked. But I got a question for you. Is it a cover song if the person who wrote the song, the original version, mm-hmm. releases their version after the cover version comes out? So an artist, well, I think this happened with Prince, right? With Nothing Compares to You, he wrote mm-hmm. the song and recorded his version of it, but he didn't release his version of it until after Sinead O'Connor released her version.
1: Yeah, or like a Carole King kind of situation
0: yeah,
1: where she
0: right.
1: wrote a bunch of great songs, other people sang them, and then she sang them and people were like, oh, dang, she can really sing. Sure, I'll allow it. Yeah.
2: Yeah, I mean, my instinct is to be like, well, a great cover song takes a performance of a song that you really admire and takes a fully formed song, and you hear the songwriting, the production, the intent, and you're like, oh, I can build off of this.
0: Mm-hmm. Right.
2: But also, who's to say that that moment didn't happen in private?
0: The reason I ask is because I want to play Nico's version of the Jackson Brown song. Is that one you wanted to play?
2: Yes.
0: Well, I'm curious to hear what you think of this as well, because the Jackson Brown version, well, he wrote the song when he was all of 16 years old.
1: He was 16?
0: He
2: yeah.
0: was 16 years old when he wrote the song. That's the song These Days. That was somewhere around 1964. It made its way to Nico, who recorded it for her debut album in 1967 called Chelsea Girl. Jackson didn't record his version or release his version until a few years later in 1973 for his album called For Every Man. Let's hear his version first, even though it didn't come out first. Let's hear his version.

0: I don't know that I've ever sat down with this before. Well, with Jackson Brown's
1: version. Yeah. Really? What do you think?
0: This is lovely.
2: It's lovely.
0: It's so nice.
2: I mean, his voice is just amazing.
1: All right, well, let's hear Nico's version.

0: So, actually, this is Jackson Browne playing guitar on this recording, on this song, when he was all of 18 years old or so when this came out. But again, I just think the Nico version adds so much more life to it, so much more color and character. And the Jackson Browne version, to me, maybe if I'd heard it first, I'd feel differently, but it just kind of plods along. It's kind of slow. Everything about this is soft and moving and shimmering, and it just kind of buzzes with more life.
1: Well, that's the interesting thing about with Nico's version, because Nico has like a very idiosyncratic voice, right?
0: Yeah,
1: it's very sharp.
0: Mm-hmm. Yeah. Oh, like, you think sharp? Because I hear it very soft around it. Well, you know
2: I thought
0: what?
2: Her voice sharp too.
0: Really?
2: Yeah.
0: It's kind of doing what me and Bobby McGee in that cover does, which is it's finding light in the darkness. It's kind of the sun on a rainy day. You know, there's hope in this song and a lightness to it that is missing in the original.
2: It's interesting that you say that, because this to me is one of the most, like, heart-wrenching, one of the most sad songs I've ever heard. It's almost, sometimes I don't want to listen. I love the song a lot, and sometimes I don't want to, because it does make me so emotional, and it's because I find the brightness to be so nostalgic and to, like, heighten the melancholy within the song that doesn't make it lighter. It actually just makes it more reflective in life.
0: Yeah. I know what you're saying. Mm-hmm. I played both of these versions for my daughter, and she said, oh, God, no, the Jackson Browne version is 100 times better. She couldn't
1: put it.
0: Yeah.
2: Interesting.
0: She said, whoever that woman is, it just sounds weird. And I said, you know what? You're 11 years old. You don't know what you're talking about. But we'll go out on this. And Dora Levitt, Lars Gottfried, thanks as always.
1: Thank you, Robin.
2: Thanks, Robin. Thanks for having us again.
0: It's All Songs Considered from NPR Music.
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1: Are we going to say anything cute at the beginning, or do we go right into it? From NPR Music, this is Alt Latino. I'm Felix Contreras.
2: And I'm Ana Maria Sayer. Let the chisme begin.
1: Ana, you see my hat?
2: I am looking at it as we speak, Felix.
1: Look at this cool part right here. El Tiny.
2: El Tiny? What? Felix, is it that time of year again?
1: It is that time of year.
2: Can you remind me? What is El Tiny?
1: We take over all the programming on the Tiny Desk concert series from September 15 to October 15 in honor of National Latino Heritage Month. We have redubbed it Latin Music Month, and our friends started calling it El Tiny, so we call it El Tiny. And now we have cool little hats and a bunch of other merchandise to celebrate with.
2: It's a pretty good scheme we've cooked up. It's like a scheme on top of a scheme on top of a scheme. Because it starts with us just being able to book all the Tiny Desks we want from all over Latin America. And then it continues with us wanting merch for the Tiny Desks that we book. And so we're like, ah, the people want merch. We want merch. We're the people.
1: So this year we have, God, which countries? We haven't announced yet. But we have Mexico.
2: Lots of Mexican representation this year.
1: Puerto Rico.
2: Brazil.
1: Chile. Cuba.
2: Dominican Republic.
1: It's going to be a good month.
2: And starting next week, come back to the feed because we're going to have a bunch of these artists that we invited spinning on our show with a few guest DJ episodes.
1: Stay tuned to social media. We're going to announce pretty soon. We're going to launch all the names.
2: Stay tuned to social media. I wish I was less tuned, but I'm very much tuned.
1: Well, you know, staying tuned to social media also helps us discover some of the music, especially the stuff we're going to feature this week.
2: Okay. Felix, I just want a disclaimer. I try to disclaimer this maybe every week now. I really do try to look for music that's not from Brazil, but I just don't know what to tell you. I really, at this point, I have no excuse except that Brazilians are making the best music. I'm so sorry. Anyways.
1: Wow.
2: This artist's name is Maglor, and the song is called Palestina Nos Seus Olhos.

0: You know, Anna, it's impossible to overstate how much influence Tropicália, the music from the 1960s Brazil, has on a lot of the songs you bring in.
1: 100%.
0: Oh my gosh.
1: I mean, yes, 100%. And also, Felix, the reverse of that too, and I was going to bring this up later with, spoiler alert, another record I have from Brazil today, but but also looking at Tropicália, the 60s and 70s in Brazil, so deeply influenced by American sounds, and by extension, if we're talking about this song in particular, the Beatles. And this is really interesting to me because, not to make this whole episode a tease for what we have coming, but we did do an interview with a very amazing Brazilian, very prolific Brazilian artist that will be coming out later this month, and he commented a lot. We discussed a lot the influence, the importance of the Beatles, not only for him as an artist, but in Brazil in general. And I was really fascinated when I heard this record and I heard this track in particular. And I was like, what is happening? So Beatles-esque. And yet the song itself, the material, the lyrics is so dense. I don't know if you got it from the title, Felix, Palestina nos seus olhos. Palestine in your eyes. And the lyrics, I mean, the chorus says, if other empires arise, our love will remain, another sun will rise to see Palestine in your eyes. And this is something that I find, beyond the rhythms being magnetic and the lyrics being gorgeous and all of the beautiful things that come from Brazil, this ability to carry the dense with a mix of lightness in the musicality or vice versa is always really stunning to me. Again, obviously unsurprising from Brazil, saudade in every way in that country. But I want to play you one other track from this particular album. It's called Curva de Trivela.

0: That's an impressive leap or transition from the Beatles-esque, very 60s pop that they played first to this very cool, funky 70s funk thing. These cool guitar parts, man, that's impressive.
1: The whole record is like that. It's very diverse, but all very deeply rooted in, well, arguably two things, right? Arguably 60s, 70s U.S. sounds, a lot of it, but also Tropicália, really. Because if you go back, I mean, I was listening to Os Mutantes this morning, one of the very important Tropicália bands of the 60s and 70s in Brazil. And I mean, so much of that, right, is reminiscent of American sound at the time of doo-wop, even is what you hear a lot of there. So it's like a really interesting no borders around time or geography in the U.S. manipulation of that sound, but then also very distinctly Brazilian. It's really cool. That was a couple of songs off of the Maglor album Fluxo Natural. By the way, they've been doing it for 15 years, Felix. This is a band out of Sao Paulo.
0: Wow. Okay. I'm going to ease us into some Colombian electronic folk.
1: Okay.
0: All right. This is a group called Indus. This track is called El Mangle. I'll tell you all about it, but this is what it sounds like.
1: Ooh.

0: This is so you can picture Felix at the club.
1: Capital D, capital C, the club.
0: No, you know, this is a group called Indus. Two guys, a guy named Oscar Alfor and Andres Mercado. They're from Colombia. And they have a long history with like groups like Sidestepper. Both of them have performed with Ghetto Cumbe, who I've played here on the show. And the first part of the song that we heard, you know, it layers. It's got all this different stuff. Then eventually there's all this other really cool percussion. But I wanted to play this one at the beginning because it's part of that magic that these electronic producers do. Like they use the repetition as a form of expression. And, you know, I've talked to some people. It's like, well, that's the same thing over and over again. Well, like when something's going to happen, like that's the cool part. It's like you're having fun while you're waiting for something to happen, right?
1: What does repetition as a form of expression mean to you here, Felix?
0: It's like any other form of music that I listen to. Say, for example, we're listening to some Afro-Cuban music. You know, the conga patterns are going to be the same. And it repeats and repeats and repeats. So there's a repetition there. If you're playing jazz, the thing of the swing, ding, ding, ding, ding, ding, ding, ding. But it's what you do with that and how often you do it and the way it's stacked. I guess in that case, just about all forms of music is going to be some form of repetition. But especially with the electronics, like digga, digga, digga, digga, digga, digga, digga, digga, digga, digga, whatever it is that they program their keyboard to do, that is their form of expression. And then when you add in all like the, you know, folkloric percussion and folkloric references and vocals, I think that changes it and gives it its own identity.
1: I think of it as like there's two buckets, and maybe there's more, but I think of it as two buckets where there's the type of music that's supposed to, how you would say in Spanish, sacarte de onda. So it's supposed to like make you a little bit like uncomfortable. Mm-hmm. And it's supposed to kind of like pull you out of, you're like, oh, this is kind of like weird and sticky and weird and I don't like it, but I like it. And it's making me kind of feel something and think. And then there's the type that like stays on that consistency, like what you're describing, where it grounds you down. Like you feel there and present and grounded and consistent because the beat never changes. It's like reliably there. It's reliably there. It's reliably there. Even if you then bring in all these other sounds harmonically and no sé qué, that are like, ooh, and they make you kind of like pay attention to them for a second. But the beat that grounds you keeps you there. And there's something really valuable and really effective about a song that does that really well and not in a boring way.
0: And when you consider that it's dance music, right? And at its heart, if you're dancing, you don't notice the repetition because
1: what's the harmony on it? You are. Your body is.
0: You know what I mean? Yeah. And a little bit more about this band. You know, they have two albums out since 2020. And like I said, I dug into their back catalog a little bit because I had never heard of them before until I found this record, this single. And they're very much into that electronic folklorico that I really, really like, that mashup. This song, El Mangle, I want to read you something from their SoundCloud page because it's pretty significant. They said, the manglares are coastal ecosystems made up of trees that grow where the sea meets the land, and it's adapted to live among the tides. The trees develop complex networks of roots that help them sustain the coastline and provide shelter and nourishment for numerous other species. So the music that they've been making lately, they're trying to interface their music with culture, with the electronic, where the folk and the electronic coexist, but also interface with what's going on in the world, especially as it goes to ecosystems and the ecology in Colombia. They're very, very smart in how they put this together and very smart about their intention. I wish I had known about them before because I'm a big fan now. The group was called Indus. They're from Colombia. That track is called El Mangle.
1: Okay. So before I go back to Brazil, I'm gonna hop over quickly to a track or an album rather that I think fits kind of nicely with what you just brought in a not very obvious way from Chile. This track is called Domingo de Ramos from the band Candelabro.

0: Okay, tell us more.
1: Cool, right?
0: Yeah, very cool.
1: So this is a relatively new band, actually, out of Santiago, Chile. Really exciting to me. Obviously, like a fun indie rock band is generally the tone of it, but really have like some really interesting horn arrangements in there. They do some not totally straight ahead indie rock band typical things. This song in particular is called Domingo de Ramos, or for those who don't know, that's Palm Sunday. The album is called Deseo, Carne y Voluntad. And this band, I mean, it's been like kind of one of these bands that has been really buzzing in Chile, right? Like Chile has an incredible history of rock en español, specifically as it relates to the dictatorship, the past fascism in Chile, all of these kinds of things. And this band, very new, has been immediately very vocal. A lot of people are making comparisons actually to Los Prisioneros, which is one of the most important Latin American rock bands of all time, pioneers the rock en español movement band from Chile. And this band has actually been getting a lot of comparison to that just for their level of outspokenness, first and foremost, against the current government, but also for their style. And I think they're really good. I listened to this whole album and it's rock, but it's very diverse. I want to play you another track. It's actually the opening track from the album and it's called Las Copas.

0: Oh, I like that so much.
1: Right? I love that there's like a softness, almost like a jazziness to some of their songs mm-hmm. that really pairs nicely and contrasts well with the intensity of the messaging they're trying to send and the things that they're trying to confront really in Chile right now. I had a conversation with Ana Tichu back in January, right after the elections, the most recent elections in Chile, presidential. And we were having a pretty extensive conversation about how she felt about it. She was about to move back to Chile. And I was like, how are you feeling? What an interesting time to be moving. And she was like, oh, I'm really excited. And I was like, why? And she's like, the art is going to be really good. And I thought of that when I heard this record.
0: Yeah.
1: That was a couple of tracks off the Candelabro album, Deseo, Carne y Voluntad.
0: Okay. So I actually have two takes on Colombian folk music.
1: Okay.
0: We heard from the first band at the top of the show. This is a group called Araña. It's their debut album, and they're sort of a collective. I'll tell you more about them. But this track, I think, is a delicate mix of folk, acoustic music, and jazz. This track is called Wincy.

You know, on their Bandcamp site, they point out that the name of the band is Araña, which means spider. And they also say that the spider has 8 limbs or feet, and the band has 8 members. Okay, so it's part of their theme. But there's also a reference to a spider web, right, which describes their music. There's the intricate influence of Andean rhythms, Afro-Caribbean, jazz, folk music. They also claim that their music is what they call imaginary folklore, which allows them to invent their own geography, and it's based on their members' knowledge of different South American musical traditions. And like I said, it's sort of a collective. They all bring it together and mash it up. I mean, you think about the instrumentation that they use on the recording, clarinet, the flute, the European flute, the indigenous flutes, charangos, 3 percussionists, saxophones. Like, all of this stuff is all meshed together. I want to play one more track. This is called Araña, but you can hear some of this instrumentation mix up.

0: Beautiful.
1: Right?
0: Beautiful. Really beautiful, Felix. Yeah, I love it. I mean, you know, I'm weak for any horns. Any beautiful horns, it's like, it's over for me. But really an interesting, I don't know. I mean, it's so funny that you played it back to back with your other so distinct and yet not distinct, dare right. I say, Colombian track. Can I say right. that? I mean,
1: yes.
0: Replace the electronic sound with your horns and your all your little jazz elements, and it's really not that distinct.
1: You know, it's one of those things. This is what happens when, you know, musicians are, you know, they're face to face with culture, which can be hundreds and hundreds of years old. But how do you recreate it in a way that's your own personal take, either as an individual or as a group, right? Again, the name of the band is Araña. The name of their album is Araña. And we heard Whimsy and then the title track, Araña.
0: Okay, so we barely left and now we're back in Brazil. Hope you enjoyed my one track from somewhere else. So this artist, his name is Lucas Becerra, and the album is called El Mandé Meu Amor Pro Espaço. And the song is Glasses.
2: Hoje eu acordei com uma vontade louca de te perder. 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Horizonte passando na minha porta, feito bonde.
0: You know, Felix, I just love a debut album. This is his debut album. And I love a debut album because it's like the goal is, there's no goal. The goal is to make beautiful things. There's no one you're trying to satisfy. There's no, now my vibe is this and now my sound is this. It's just, how can I make the most beautiful everything that's been in me all these years work of art?

0: You know, Felix, I was looking and looking for what to bring today, and I heard the first few chords of that first song, and it's simple, but it just touched me. There's something really beautiful. We talk a lot about the lyrics in Brazil, but the way they write melody, too, is so unique and innovative. And then on top of that, all the production, like these arrangements, these live music arrangements, with these horns and all these different percussive elements. And this song in particular, he has all these different collaborators, all these different singers on it that are all these tiny little baby projects from Brazil. They have a really beautiful way of collaborating, too, like a lot of really fluid, natural collaboration that I think also has a huge part to do with why it all sounds so natural.
1: Right.
0: I think natural is the word. It's nothing feels forced. In all these artists I bring, I never feel like, ugh, this is an A&R and a label and a no sé qué getting involved and that's why this came about. No, it's just, I don't know, we got together and made something beautiful, and maybe it doesn't all make sense on the same album because how are those two songs on the same record? And yet, yeah. I'm obsessed. The whole album, it's beautiful. It's really beautiful.
1: Of course, when you think about, Anna, how big the country is.
0: Oh, my God.
1: And how many people are doing stuff like this.
0: That's why there's always something.
1: Yeah.
0: That was a couple of songs off of the new album. I'm not going to say the name again because I barely got through it the first time, by Lucas Becerra.
1: Okay. Anna, you know how at the end of the show we always tell people, hey, write us, drop us a line. So a guy named Luca de Dios did, in fact, write to us. He wrote to me, actually.
0: I was about to be like, wow, I guess I haven't been checking those emails. But then I felt like I shouldn't say that out loud because we're about to ask people to do it again.
1: We do check, though, folks. We do check. But this one came to me. This guy's name is Luca de Dios. He's from Spain and Luxembourg. And he wrote to me about his upcoming album. I thought, oh, well, you know, I see these every now and then, you know, I'll check it out. I really liked it, man. It's his debut album. Yeah. I don't know anything about him. I couldn't find much about him on social media anywhere. He's got an album coming in October. There are three singles out right now. I want to play one of the tracks called Ausente. Check this out.

0: te llevaste.
1: There's a lot of stuff in this song and in the other song that spoke to me, but it, mainly it's that kind of open, airy, like very, very vast sonic landscape. His profile that I've, one of the profiles that I found somewhere, he says that he converts sadness to light.
2: Felix, this is like literally identical to an artist that I've showed you before. I swear they have the exact same voice and the exact same tone and the exact same energy.
1: You remember who it is?
2: Do you remember that artist I played you, Jose Lobo? I'm going to play you a song.
1: All right, let's hear it.
2: This song is called Lista pa la Carrera.
3: Jugamos a las cartas hace

0: voice.
1: Yeah.
0: That's why I'm kind of like blown away by it, because okay, yeah, sure, someone sounds like someone else, but for a voice and a tone that's so, I thought, distinct and like unrepeatable, is super. This is Jose Lobo. I think I've played him for you before. I maybe have played him on the show. He's a Venezuelan artist who grew up in Brazil, in Belo Horizonte, and so a lot of, and then spent the rest of his time in Canada. Now he's like an interpreter for the UN. That's his day job. He does like climate conference and UN interpretation, and music is his super side project, but for now. But he has one of the most unique voices I've ever heard, and he has a really interesting way that he writes to his melodies and everything, because he has the Brazilian influence, but he's Venezuelan and has almost like a Simone Diaz quality to him. Really fascinating.
1: Well, I don't know much, if anything, about Luca de Dios, other than he wrote to us.
0: Doppelgangers.
1: Yeah, sonic doppelgangers.
0: So interesting.
1: The artist is named Luca de Dios. The track is called Ausente. He has an album called De Amor y Desamor coming in October. You have been listening to Alt Latino. Our audio editor is Noah Caldwell.
0: The executive producer of NPR Music is Saraya Mohammed.
1: Executive director is Sonali Mehta. Okay, folks. Drop us a line, okay? I'm not saying that we're going to play every song that you send if you send us a song, but we do like to hear from you. We do like to hear if you're making music, like what you're creating. And just to stay in touch, we always like to hear from the folks that are out there and listening.
0: You can email us at altlatino@npr.org.
1: I'm Felix Contreras.
0: And I'm Ana Maria Sayer.
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5: 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I've got This Day in Music at 15 and 45 minutes past the next 3 hours. We've got NPR News at the top of the hour, Lost and Found at the bottom of the hour, and of course, everything that is happening in and around the Wasatch back at a quarter after and a quarter up. We've got music in between, and if there's something you would like to hear, I'd love to hear from you. And the number to text or call is 435-655-8255. I'll talk about roads and weather right after NPR. Stay with us.
6: Live from NPR News in Washington, I'm Linda Kenyon. After the CEO of Anthropic published an essay yesterday calling for a slowdown in the development of artificial intelligence, several more AI company leaders voiced their support for the idea. But as NPR's Jude Joffe Block reports, it's still unclear what exactly the companies will agree to, while AI industry leaders also say China, as well, should agree to take steps to ensure the safety of AI.
7: Anthropic CEO Dario Amodei called for pacing the frontier, which means slowing down cutting-edge AI development. development so risk prevention can keep up. Amade called for labs to embed third-party evaluators and for international cooperation. Sam Altman of OpenAI chimed in quickly, saying he would also use independent evaluators. That idea was also something Satya Nadella of Microsoft said he welcomed. Elon Musk said Amade was right, but in other posts, he specified the oversight he wants to see is peer review by competitors. Google's Demis Hassabis said Amade's essay points towards the right path forward, but said the details still need to be worked through. Jude Joffe Block, NPR News.
8: Anthropic, Google, and Microsoft are among NPR's financial supporters. House Speaker Mike Johnson is offering no guarantees that the government will be able to deliver on President Trump's promise to give $5,000 checks to Americans if Republicans maintain control of Congress.
9: I commit that Congress will work through it and find consensus on that like I have to do everything else.
8: Speaking on NBC's Meet the Press, Johnson insisted the president's pledge for $5,000 payouts is not a bribe to voters. The payments, which require congressional approval, could add more than $1 trillion to the national debt. Some fiscal conservatives in Congress have expressed misgivings because of that. The Republican candidate in Wisconsin's governor's race was forced to swim to safety last night after a plane he was traveling on made an emergency water landing on Lake Wausau. Wisconsin Public Radio's Hope Kerwin has the details.
10: Republican Tom Tiffany said in a post on X that the single-engine airplane lost power as it approached the Wausau downtown airport. The pilot made an emergency water landing in a lake just north of the runway. Tiffany and the pilot were the only people on board. They were able to call 911 while standing atop the submerged plane, according to Lieutenant Corey Gladden of the Marathon County Sheriff's Office.
11: As the plane began to sink into the water, they were able to move to shallower water where a short time later they were rescued.
10: Tiffany suffered a laceration above his right eye, and the pilot also sustained minor injuries. Both were treated and released from a local hospital Saturday night. Tiffany's opponent in Wisconsin's gubernatorial race, Democrat David Crowley, said in a post on X that he was grateful no one was hurt and wished Tiffany a quick recovery. For NPR News, I'm Hope Kerwin in La Crosse, Wisconsin.
8: You're listening to NPR News. Celine Dion returned to stage yesterday, nearly 4 years after announcing she'd been battling a rare and painful condition. NPR's Chandelise Duster reports.
12: Celine Dion kicked off her 16-show residency in Paris at the Plenitude Arena on Saturday. Wearing a black dress, the Grammy Award-winning singer opened the concert with the French song "On ne change pas," which means "we don't change" in English. Videos posted on social media by Variety show Dion performing hits such as Power of Love and My Heart Will Go On, an iconic classic from the Titanic movie soundtrack. Emotional and with tears in her eyes, Dion thanked the audience throughout the night. It was her first performance nearly 4 years after announcing she had been battling stiff person syndrome, a rare neurological condition that causes stiff limbs and severe muscle spasms. Chandelise Duster, NPR News.
8: Practical Magic 2 has managed to conjure up a box office victory this weekend. The movie has topped the North American charts nearly three decades after the original film was released. The sequel, starring Sandra Bullock and Nicole Kidman, brought in an estimated $30 million from more than 4,000 theaters. The film knocked Spider-Man Brand New Day out of the top spot at the box office. That's where it had been sitting for six consecutive weeks. I'm Linda Kenyon. NPR News in Washington.
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5: Here we go. It is 7:06, and it is 75 in Park City, 82 in Heber Valley, both locations getting down into the mid to low 40s. Got a 40% chance of rain in both locations between the hours of midnight and 3. So if those dogs are going to get upset, well, you know it's going to happen when you want to sleep the most. All right, here in Park City, we've got 68 for a high tomorrow, sunny. Tuesday, sunny as well, 75 for a high. Overnight lows in the mid to high 40s. Tuesday, 50% chance of rain after midnight. Then it looks like we've got a chance of rain on Wednesday, Thursday, and Friday. Temperatures remaining in the mid-70s. Saturday and Sunday, sun comes back on out. And a high of 72, overnight low of 46. Heber Valley's a little bit warmer, 76 for a high tomorrow, 81 on Tuesday. Both days sunny, overnight lows in the mid-40s. Wednesday, 81 for a high, chance of rain, 78 on both Thursday and Friday. Both those days, you also get a chance of rain Saturday and Sunday. Sunny and 78. Roads are looking really good out there. So you guys are doing a great job. I don't have to talk about anything. And again, if you see something and we should be sharing it, be sure to text or call me, Joan F., 435-655-8255. Until then, we are going to thank our Broadcaster Club members. Get a preview of the morning edition. Then I've got Howard Jones and Gnarls Barkley. Stay with us.
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6: 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All right, 7:16, and if you are looking for a fun activity for your kids tomorrow, well, you can join Park City Library for a fun and creative bracelet creation event. It's designed for kids of all ages. That takes place 4 to 5 p.m. at the Park City Library. All right, you know what time it is. It's 7:16. That means it is tonight's first This Day in Music segment, and it celebrates Fiona Apple's 49th birthday. Here's a fun piece of trivia. She was just 18 when she recorded her debut album. Title, Criminal, was the album's third release after Sleep to Dream and Shadow Boxer, and it is built around her piano, a slinky bass line, and her low-key, sultry, unforgettable Fiona Apple groove. Apple reportedly wrote the song in about 45 minutes. It turned her into one of the most intriguing new voices of the 90s. The song became her biggest pop hit. It reached number 21 on the Billboard Hot 100. Her music includes complicated relationships, guilt, desire, and self-doubt, wrapped in unusual rhythms, jazz and blues, and lyrics that you feel like you're hearing somebody thinking out loud, vulnerable one moment, funny, angry, or defiant the next. Her career's been selective, 5 studio albums in 31 years, with her most recent Grammy-winning Best Alternative Music Album, Fetch the Bolt Cutters, which was released in 2020. And last year, she released Pretrial, Let Her Go Home, and she's collaborated with the Waterboys, Neil Young, and others. So on her birthday, let's go back to the song that introduced millions to her, Criminal. It's now on KPCW.

0: Lola Young with Messy, and before that, Fiona Apple and Criminal. It is 2:29. That was about 5 hours ago. Anyway, 7:29. And on the half hour here at KPCW, we provide you, our local listeners, with a free lost and found report. If you don't know where to go to look or list an item or pet that you've lost or found, go to KPCW. Then click on the community tab, and then you can go ahead and look or list those items, and hopefully we help one another out. Here I go. All right, I've got two items that were lost today. One by Johnny over at Park City Mountain Resort. Toyota key, bike lock key, roof box key, maybe all on a parrot keychain. If you can help him out, I'm sure he needs those things. The number to call Johnny at is 413-325-3721. Then Courtney lost over on Old Ranch Road and Old Meadow Lane. Stella, it's her little black cat. It's got green eyes, no collar. It does have a chip. It has a high-pitched meow and very shy. So if you can help Courtney find Stella, give her a call, 435-513-2589. Then found by Leah today over at Deer Valley on Ontario Trail is women's Ray-Ban sunglasses. They've got a beige frame and brown lenses. You need to get those back. We've got a couple sunny days ahead of us. Give Leah a call. The number is 914-275-6051.
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She comes around here just about midnight. She make me feel so good, love. I wanna say she make me feel alright. Comes walking down my street. Watch you come to my house. You knock upon my door.

And that was Them with Gloria. That features Van Morrison, and it is Ray Elliott's birthday. He was the keyboardist and saxophonist, flautist for the group. He turned 83 today. All right, we've got Late Night Thoughts, New Order and the Rolling Stones. Something you'd like to hear, text or call 435-655-8255.

Come on. All right. The Rolling Stones, that's from 1963. It's a cover of Chuck Berry's song, and it was their first official single. All right. Before that, New Order with Blue Monday, Late Night Thoughts with Days Like This, and them kicked off everything with Gloria, and of course, featured Van Morrison. For 7:44, I've got my times mixed up, and I'm going to talk about our exciting week here at KPCW. Our summer pledge drive is almost here, starts tomorrow. Whether you've called the community home for 40 years or just arrived 4 days ago, you are part of the story. Tune in next week. That's tomorrow, Monday, September 14th through the 17th, to hear from the many local voices who count on KPCW year-round and who will be joining us on air to put the fun in fundraising. 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Just go on ahead. Starts tomorrow morning. Lots of fun stuff ahead. Hopefully you'll tune in. Tune in with me, Joan F., for This Day in Music, Sunday nights from 7 to 10 p.m. It's your free backstage pass to memorable music moments and artists that made cultural history. Enjoy a great way to wrap up or start your week with KPCW. Oh, yeah, that was me. And it is time for tonight's second This Day in Music segment. We're going back to 1969, just 57 years ago, when John Lennon and the group he just assembled, the Plastic Ono Band, performed at Toronto's Rock and Roll Revival. Lennon was originally contacted to MC the concert, and on the bill was Gene Vincent, Alice Cooper, The Doors, Chuck Berry, Bo Diddley, and they were hoping that he'd boost lagging ticket sales. His response was yes, but only if he could perform something he hadn't done live in years. This great story goes on. He recruits Eric Clapton on guitar, Klaus Voormann on bass, Alan White on drums, and Yoko Ono on vocals. They rehearse on the London to Toronto flight, and they end up performing rock and roll tunes they all knew. Think Blue Suede Shoes, Money, The Beatles, Yeah Blues, Lennon's Cold Turkey, and tonight's track, a 1958 Larry Williams rock and roll classic, Dizzy Miss Lizzy. Since Lennon hadn't played a major live concert in years, the MC, Kim Fowley, had the stadium lights turned down, and 20,000 ticket holders. It had been only 2,000 before Lennon signed on. Lit matches and lighters, creating a calming sea, a flickering light for him, and it relaxed him. That moment, often credited with starting the rock concert tradition of holding up lighters. Now I think we hold up iPhones. So here we go. It's live from Toronto, Dizzy Miss Lizzy, live right now. KPCW.

All right, everybody there was having a lot of fun listening to John Lennon and the Plastic Ono Band with Dizzy Miss Lizzy. Really a super group there. I've got two more for you before NPR News at the top of the hour, as well as weather and traffic. And, of course, you know, if there's something you'd like to hear, make your Sunday, September 13th, even better. You could text or call 435-655-8255. Right now, it's a Fresh Track Friday replay. It is Faye Carroll, Woke Up This Morning, and it features Taj Mahal. Sam Fender and Olivia Dean will wrap everything up with Rain Me In. Stay here, KPCW.

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1: 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All right, we've got another 2 hours together. Thanks for tuning in on this wonderful Sunday. What a beautiful weekend we had. The wind has kicked up. I've had my plants knocked over. I can't even tell you how many times. All right, so we've got NPR News coming up next. A look at traffic, weather, and of course, this day in music at 15 and 45 minutes past the next 2 hours. Stay with us.
2: Live from NPR News in Washington, I'm Linda Kenyon. President Trump says very negative forces are raising exaggerated concerns about the dangers of artificial intelligence. As NPR's Franco Ordonez reports, the president says the U.S. needs to stay focused on winning the AI race.
3: President Trump dismissed growing concerns of AI, charging that people are making up scenarios that'll never happen. He argued that the real threat is falling behind.
4: We're leading China in AI. We're the most sophisticated country in the world. And frankly, I want to keep it that way, because whoever wins, AI wins.
3: Trump was asked about calls for more guardrails and a slowdown of industry advancements while he was attending the Irish Open at his golf club on the coast of Ireland. It's not just critics, but even some industry leaders who are calling for stronger regulations around the industry as concerns grow about the advanced technology being misused. Franco Ordonez, NPR News, Doonbeg, Ireland.
2: Pennsylvania officials are reporting the third measles-related death in the state so far this year. NPR member station WPSU's Sydney Roach has more.
5: Jefferson County Coroner Greg Furlong confirmed the death in a social media post this morning. Furlong says the 40-year-old Jefferson County woman died on Saturday from measles complications. The statement continues to say that no further details will be shared. The previous two measles-related deaths in Pennsylvania were reported in Lancaster County, where there is a large concentration of reported measles cases. Pennsylvania's Department of Health, which is leading a vaccination campaign amid the outbreak, administered more than 3,500 MMR vaccines last month. For NPR News, I'm Sydney Roach in State College, Pennsylvania.
2: Ukrainian rail officials say a Russian drone struck a train near the border with Poland today, shortly after several visiting officials, including from the UK and the US, passed through that station. The BBC's James Landau reports.
6: Russia is escalating its conflict with Ukraine, and its new tactics involve targeting trains and border crossings. Early this morning, a special train was heading west, carrying VIPs home from a high-level conference in Kiev. And about an hour or so later, a Russian drone struck a locomotive in the very station the VIPs had passed through, just on the Ukrainian side. Some passengers had been evacuated from trains, and there were no reports of casualties. Ukraine's rail operator said it was quite likely Russia had targeted the diplomatic train because it had left the station earlier than planned.
2: That's the BBC's James Landau. Indonesian rescuers say about 129 passengers and crew are missing after a ferry carrying more than 240 people overturned in bad weather in the Java Sea. At least 108 people were rescued. You're listening to NPR. Archaeologists in Britain are in a race against time, trying to finish digging at an ancient site threatened by global warming. Vicky Barker reports from London.
7: Flag Fen sits in a Bronze Age landscape in eastern England that includes the remains of a mysterious timber causeway and platform made 3,500 years ago, one of the few of its kind ever found. But the ancient peat bog in which the causeway sits is drying out in an ever hotter Britain, and recent test digs have confirmed that the timber and other ancient organic remains are deteriorating at an alarming rate. Now, local heritage organizations have been given a $1 million grant so archaeologists can accelerate their work excavating and preserving the site and, just possibly, unpicking just why those ancient Britons built it. For NPR News, I'm Vicky Barker in London.
2: Romania has set the Guinness World Record for the longest table made from recycled materials. An estimated 20,000 people sat around the miles-long table, not only to break a record, but to raise money for a worthy cause, the country's first pediatric psychiatry hospital. The so-called uniting table was decorated with flavors and and snacks. It was set up in front of Bucharest's communist-era Palace of Parliament. The event was organized by the Romania-based Bloom the World Association. I'm Linda Kenyon, NPR News in Washington.
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1: It's 8:06. 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It's currently 76 degrees here in Park City. We're going to get down to 46. We may get some wind gusts as high as 33 this evening, 40% chance of rain. Next 2 days are going to be sunny. Tomorrow, 68 for a high, 75 on Tuesday, then Wednesday and Thursday and Friday, a chance of rain, temperatures in the mid-70s. Saturday and Sunday, it looks like the sun comes on back out, 72 for a high. In Heber Valley, we've got 82 currently. They'll get down to 43. Similar weather pattern, 50% chance of rain this evening, and that's between midnight and 3 a.m. If you've got those dogs, you know they're going to come and find you when they hear that thunder. Wind gusts as high as 34 this evening. Tomorrow and Tuesday, sunny days, 76 for a high tomorrow, 81 on Tuesday, 81 as well on Wednesday, but a chance of rain Wednesday, Thursday, and Friday. Saturday and Sunday, high of 78, and the sun comes back out. Roads are looking really good out there. You guys are doing a good job. Not much to report. Something that you see and I don't know, make sure you text or call me at 435-655-8255 so I can share that with our listeners. And right now, we're going to thank our Broadcaster Club members. Get a preview of the morning edition. Then I've got REO Speedwagon, Dolly Parton, and I've got a special 95-year-old woman in the studio with me tonight. Stay with us. You don't want to miss it.
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10: Iran has fired thousands of drones and missiles throughout the war. Their targets have included U.S. embassies, hotels, oil and gas sites, and military bases across the Gulf. National security analysts are worried.
11: I don't think the Pentagon is fully grappling with it, in part because they don't want to talk about the level of destruction.
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REO Speedwagon there with Take It on the Run. It's 8:12, and like I said, I've got a special guest in the studio with me, Jackie Neff. She is my mother-in-law. She's 95 years old, came into town. We had people from all over the country come in. We celebrated her birthday and her husband's celebration of life. He was 98 when he passed this past December. So I would like, she is witty. She is with it. So if anybody has a question out there that they might like to ask, give me a text or a call at 435-655-8255, and I am going to get her to answer it. Then maybe we'll play a special song for her. Thanks for tuning in. Right now, it's Dolly Parton.

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1: 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Recreation, Arts, and Parks Cultural Grant supports organizations that enrich the overall quality of life for residents throughout the county.
0: I'm jumping the gun there, right? All right, that was Dolly Parton, 9 to 5, and it's 8:16, and like I said, I've got my mother-in-law, 95 wonderful years, and I did have a caller call in and wanted to know if she could answer what the key to a long and happy life is. All right, it's Jackie Neff. All right, Jacqueline, can you tell us what is the key to a long and happy life?
2: I don't know that there's a key, but just whatever comes your way, enjoy it and try to contribute something every day.
0: All right. Well, we're going to hear more from Jackie in just a short bit. Maybe we're going to hear what her favorite song is. Stay with us. It is time for This Day in Music, and it is something that is for all of you who love great music soundtracks. It's the Grammy-winning Almost Famous. It's a hard one to beat. It's Cameron Crowe's 2000 film about a teenage music writer who follows a fictional rock band on tour, and its soundtrack feels like somebody rated the greatest collection of the early 70s. It features Led Zeppelin, The Who, Elton John, David Bowie, Simon and Garfunkel, Cat Stevens, The Beach Boys, Allman Brothers, Rod Stewart's, do I have to say them all? I don't know, but one of my favorite choices is a song that doesn't sound anything like any of those rock giants. It's Clarence Carter's Slip Away. He was born in Montgomery, Alabama. He's a remarkable musician. Born blind, he became a self-taught guitarist, a graduate of Alabama State University, and then he became a guitarist, songwriter, and one of the great Southern soul artists to come out of the Muscle Shoals Fame Studios. Slip Away was a monster hit for him this day in 1968. It's soulful, aching, and intimate. Reached number 6 on the pop charts and number 2 on the R&B chart. In the film, Crowe used it as a smoky late-night piece of atmosphere, not as big a rock moment as the others. It was playing underneath the backstage poker scene. Every song on Almost Famous feels like it belongs to the story. So here's Carter delivering a perfect slice of Southern soul that's smooth, emotional, and impossible to relive. Resist. There you go. It's Slip Away now on KPCW.

0: All right, Clarence Carter there with Slip Away. You got to love that one. All right, I did talk to Jackie. I hope you've been tuning in because this is a lot of fun. I think she's having fun too, and everybody else here in the studio. And we asked her what her favorite song was, and it had to be in the catalog. So this is the one that she came up with. She's going to tell you right now.
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0: All right, here we go. It's Jackie Neff's I Remember Everything.
2: All right.

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And I remember every town and every hotel room and every song I ever sang on a guitar out of tune. I remember everything

0: Cage the Elephant there with Beaches in Tennessee, Hermanas Gutierrez, Elegantly Wasted, and of course that featured Leon Bridges, John Prine. That was a tune for my 95-year-old mother-in-law, Jackie Neff. It was so much fun to have her in here, and a lot of cousins and nephews. Oh, it was a lot of fun. Couple minutes. Hope you enjoyed it. If you know anybody 95 years old and you think you might know what their favorite song is, tonight's the night. Let's share it around. You could text or call 435-655-8255. It is 8:32, running just a couple minutes late, but it means it is time for KPCW's Lost and Found. 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Okay, yesterday we have Pat found a gym bag at a roundabout. I'm not sure which roundabout. We've got a couple of them around here. If you are looking for your gym bag, give Pat a call. The number is 435-640-0458. Then Lost on the 11th by Sid at the Library Field or over at City Park is One Car Key. It's attached to a round metal coin-like key holder, blue on one side, silver metal on the other. Helps it out. Get his keys back to him. Number to call, 202-744-6704. Last but not least, Lost by Teresa on the 11th at Old Town or over at Hyatt Place on 224 is her wallet. Contains her passport and green card. She needs to get that back. Give Teresa a call if you can help her out. Number's 206-348-1634.
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0: All right, next up, it's Foster the People, Don't Stop, and they've got an upcoming concert this Friday, the 18th, down in Sandy at America First Field, and you're going to hear Don't Stop, and that is Color on the Walls. Here we go, Foster the People.

That was the Chainsmokers and Illilium. It features Lennon Stella. The song is Takeaway. That was going out to a local listener tonight. I believe it was for Carolyn. All right, we're wrapping this set up with MGMT and Electric Feel.

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1: 8:45, and coming up this Tuesday from 9 a.m. to 8 p.m. over at the Park City Library, you can join in on their voter registration drive. That is to get registered to vote or to verify that your registration information is up to date. Again, that's 9 a.m. to 8 p.m. this Tuesday, September 15th, over at the Park City Library. Tonight's Fourth This Day in segment, you're going to love this one, and I know you know it. It's a pretty recent one. We're going to go back to the arrival of an artist who sounded completely different from most other songs being played on the radio in 2014. Everything sounded big, soulful, and incredibly catchy, and the music asked you to think. It's when Hozier released his debut album with tracks that included Someone New, Work Song, Jackie and Wilson, Cherry Wine, and his defining breakthrough song, Take Me to Church. It's a song with a gospel sound. It turned a modern argument about love, sexuality, and organized religion into a major pop anthem. It blasted the airwaves by the album, then went on to be 3 times platinum in the U.S. Hozier was born in Ireland. He's a singer-songwriter, multi-instrumentalist, and he pulls from blues, soul, gospel, folk, and rock, and he tackles big ideas about love, faith, humanity, injustice, and his surrounding world. In 2023, his latest solo collection, Unreal, Unearth, Unending, was released, and last year, Rubber Band Man, a new song, not a Spinner's cover, was a collaboration with Mumford and Sons. It reached number one on the Billboard AAA charts. So, what do you think? We'll get back to the lead single from his self-titled debut album, Take Me to Church. It's now on KPCW.

0: 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All right, it's 9 o'clock, and you are listening to KPCW Park City at 91.7 and 88.1 FM in Selma County, 91.9 FM in Wasatch County. 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We've got one more hour together. It is flying by so fast. What a beautiful weekend. Yeah, we've got a nice day tomorrow as well. More about that right after NPR.
1: Live from NPR News, I'm Dale Willman. Concern over the rapid adoption and growth of AI is continuing. An article published this week quotes the head of Anthropic as saying AI development is advancing at too quick a pace. And former Anthropic employee Jacob Coxon agrees. Speaking on ABC's This Week, Coxon said those building AI believe it could kill everyone by the end of the decade. And he says he hopes other countries developing the technology will also be cautious.
2: I do hope that the people in China who are looking at the same problems as we are, so they're trying to build the same technology, will come to the same conclusion that it has to be done in a measured manner.
1: President Trump says his midterm convention was a great success, but not all Republicans were enthusiastic about his promise to give every American adult $5,000 if Republicans win in November midterms. NPR's Mara Liasson has more.
3: The Republican response to Trump's new promise was surprisingly tepid. Some members of Trump's party are worried about the price tag. Giving $5,000 to every adult would cost over $1 trillion, adding to the already historically high national debt. And Trump would have to get Congress to approve, since he can't send out checks by himself. There's also the question of Trump's credibility, whether voters believe the checks would actually arrive. Trump has a long list of unfulfilled campaign promises. He's promised to send voters DOGE checks and tariff rebates, as well as promising that inflation and high prices would drop as soon as he took office. Mara Liasson, NPR News.
1: A documentary on the Israeli military's killing of civilians in Gaza has received the top prize at the Venice Film Festival this weekend. But as NPR's Daniel Estrin reports, Israeli officials are contesting the film's allegations.
4: The documentary is called Naza. That's the Israeli military term for collateral damage. The film features 24 anonymous Israeli soldiers who discuss the tracking and killing of Hamas targets and Palestinian civilians in Gaza. The Israeli military said it categorically rejects the film's allegations. It didn't give specifics, but said soldiers' claims in the film do not match their junior-level ranking and level of involvement. Former Israeli Prime Minister Naftali Bennett called the film a blood libel. The film's Israeli co-director Yuval Avraham spoke at the premiere.
5: Thinking of all the people, the Israeli politicians, the journalists back home who are now attacking this film, denying it without even seeing it.
4: The film got a record 25-minute standing ovation. Daniel Estrin, NPR News, Tel Aviv.
1: Iran says one of its commercial vessels was attacked this weekend while it was traveling through the Strait of Hormuz. Reports by state media say one person was killed and four others injured in that attack. The U.S. military has not commented on the incident, although it's attacked Iranian-flagged vessels in the past as part of its blockade of Iranian ports. You're listening to NPR News. President Trump says he's lifting a 10% tariff on Irish whiskey. Speaking Sunday during the trophy ceremony for the Irish Open, he said he'd been asked about the tariff by many people, including some of the golfers. Irish whiskey currently faces the 10% tariff Trump has imposed on most imports from the European Union. Team USA is once again world champions in women's basketball after beating France today in the FIBA World Cup in Berlin, Germany. KQED's Lakshmi Sarah went to a watch party at a women's sports bar in San Francisco.
6: Several fans decked out in Valkyrie's violet, representing the Bay Area WNBA team color, crowded Ricky Sports Bar, a bar dedicated to women's sports. Lily Roberts is a Valkyrie season ticket holder and describes herself as a massive fan.
7: As a Valkyries fan, I feel like we're just winning on both ends there. We have our coach on Team USA, and then we also have our Valkyries on Team France, which, as you can tell, the bar is incredibly excited to have representation on both sides there.
6: Team USA won 97-79, gaining its fifth straight FIBA World Cup title. For NPR, I'm Lakshmi Sarah in San Francisco.
1: Ohio State's football team is out of the top five for the first time in two seasons after dropping a close game to Texas Saturday, 24-23. Texas is now number one, followed by Georgia at number two, Notre Dame at three, Indiana at four, Miami at five, and OSU at six. Number six Oregon fell 15 spots to number 21 after losing to Oklahoma State in a major upset. LSU, Ole Miss, Texas A&M, and Alabama round out the top 10. I'm Dale Willman, NPR News.
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0: And this is KPCW Park City. Joe Neff, one more hour together on this awesome Sunday, September 13th. I hope you had a wonderful weekend. We had great weather. I had a lot of fun family festivities. And as you heard earlier, celebrating my 95-year-old mother-in-law and celebrating my recently passed father-in-law at the age of 98. All right, it is currently 74 degrees in Park City, 80 in Heber Valley. Both locations are going to have some wind gusts. Here in Park City, as high as 33, 34 wind gusts in Heber Valley. Tomorrow, high of 68 here and sunny in Park City, 75 on Tuesday, maybe a bit of rain after midnight Tuesday night. Then Wednesday, Thursday, and Friday, chance of rain, and you know we need it. We can't complain about it. We had a beautiful weekend, and come the weekend, sun's going to come back out. High is 72 on both Saturday and Sunday here in Park City. In Heber Valley, let's see. Like I said, it is 80 degrees. It'll get down to 43. A little warmer there all week. Tomorrow, sunny and a high of 76. 81 on Tuesday. Come Wednesday, Thursday, and Friday, temperatures in the low 80s, high 70s. Chance of rain. And Saturday and Sunday, the sun comes right back out. High of 78. Overnight lows are in the mid to high 40s. All right, roads are looking good. You know you're doing a great job. Everybody's home getting the kids ready for school. Hopefully you're tuned in. I've got another great hour of music for you. Lost and found at the bottom of the hour, and of course, things that are happening in and around town. Something you'd like to hear, close out your week or start your week, be sure to text or call me, 435-655-8255. Right now, it's a thank you to our Broadcaster Club members, preview of the morning edition, then I've got Michigander and local artist Yaggertown with Rearview.
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10: Iran has fired thousands of drones and missiles throughout the war. 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National security analysts are worried.
11: I don't think the Pentagon is fully grappling with it, in part because they don't want to talk about the level of destruction.
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2: 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We'd love to share your note on air starting tomorrow. All right, it's time. All right, the fifth This Day in Music segment, we're going to highlight a little musical geography. It's the B-52s and Idaho. The Athens, Georgia band formed in 1976. They became one of the most original party bands ever with wild harmonies, surf rock attitude, plus this rock history oddity, which is about their 1980 Private Idaho recording. It was first performed in Idaho this day in 2011, 31 years later, after the recording at the Eagle River Pavilion just outside Boise. By then, Private Idaho had become one of those songs where the title was almost bigger than the song itself, and it was definitely an Idaho favorite. The group's Jersey-born frontman, Fred Schneider, who came up with the title, said Idaho seemed mysterious to the band, and the phrase was partly a play on Private Eye. The song is pure B-52's imagination, strange, funny, danceable, and just a little dangerous. Plus, it has the kind of, wait, what? Fact, you know you're going to hear that. That should get you to listen to the song ends. Off the B-52's Wild Planet album, it's Private Idaho, now on KPCW.

0: The OJ's there with the Love of Money Soul Town Revivalist, Burning Daylight, and of course, the one and only B-52s with a Private Idaho. It is just about 9:30. You know what that means? It's time for tonight's last lost and found report. Hopefully, all of our listeners are either hearing something, knowing where to go to list something, and we help one another out getting those items, even pets, back where they belong. So here we go. Hopefully somebody finds something and gets it back. On the 10th of September, we have Matthew. He lost a Garmin bike computer. Maybe on the Park City Transit Purple Bus. If you can help Matthew out, give him a call, 206-718-6968. Then lost by Alex on the 10th of September as well. He's not sure where he lost it, but he lost his brown wallet. It's got a school ID in the front of it. It's Alex Eldridge. If you can help him out, the number to call is 435-590-9406. Last but not least, also lost on the 10th of September, this is a men's gold wide wedding band. It's got bands of yellow gold, white gold, and rose gold inlay. It was lost by John in the Walmart store or its parking lot up at Kimball Junction. If you can help John get his ring back, give him a call, 619-227-6917.
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Live. That's by Pearl Jam. And that Eddie Vedder, he was in the right place at the right time. Got some music from Stone Gossard and Jeff Ament. He put the lyrics to it after going surfing and kicked out three songs alive. And it was one of them. And the rest is history, part of Pearl Jam. All right, up next, it is Beck, Soul of a Man.

back there, Soul of a Man. It's just about 9:44, and this was a Park City Silly Sunday Market Day. We've got two more. They're coming up next week and the 27th of September as well. And today, if you were in town, maybe you saw a Tour de Suds. They had a 7-mile bike ride, 2,200 vertical ride upwards, and local rider Chelsea Bolton, 35 years old, she won it at 46 minutes and 41 seconds, I believe. All right. Also coming up, you can join Recycle Utah for September Green Drinks. It's where they're going to reveal their plans for their future facility to the public. 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And you can register at recycleutah.org/events. That's this Tuesday, September 15th, from 6 to 8 p.m. All right, you know, I've only got 15 more minutes to share with you. I'm getting sad. What a great night we had. But for tonight's final This Day in Music segment, I'm going to go back to 2019 when Brooklyn-born Edward Mahoney passed away at age 70. He'd been a New York City cop trainee before he traded the police badge for rock and roll with a sax and his raspy voice. He was known as Eddie Money, jokingly chosen because he said he never had any. He became one of rock radio's most recognizable voices from 1978 to 1990, again in 1986 to 89, and those years were his commercial sweet spot with hits like Two Tickets to Paradise, Baby Hold On, Shaken, and Take Me Home Tonight with the late Ronnie Spector. He was never pretentious. He was funny, energetic, a little scruffy, and he sounded like a regular guy who somehow got to live the rock and roll dream. And for about 20 years, as I biked on Seabrook Island, South Carolina, I'd always point at his house as we passed by it saying, hey, you know, Eddie Money lives there. It's since sold, obviously. But tonight, we're going to remember his raspy voice, his big grin, and how he made music feel like a party everybody was invited to. It's Gambling Man, it's a deeper cut, right now on KPCW.

0: This is Catherine Marr, President and CEO of National Public Radio. 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
1: Hello and welcome to Newsday on the BBC World Service with Anne Soy in Nairobi and Rob Young in London.
2: Artificial intelligence industry executives say the technology's development should slow down due to concerns over safety. But President Trump has dismissed these worries, stressing that he wants the US to lead the development of AI.
1: Canada's Prime Minister Mark Carney has said his government will discuss what he's calling a unique alliance with the European Union, but not membership of the economic bloc. We'll get a briefing on that.
2: A Russian drone has hit a train near the Ukraine-Poland border shortly after former UK Prime Minister Boris Johnson and top European security officials had passed through.
1: Well, more than 4 years after Russia's full-scale invasion of Ukraine, businesses in Russia are struggling, fuel shortages are growing, and many Russians say they're feeling the strain. We'll hear from them after a bulletin of the latest news.
3: BBC News with Danielle Jaworowiecka. With over 90% of the votes counted in the general election in Sweden, left-wing opposition parties look set to win a three-seat majority. The leader of the Social Democrats, Magdalena Andersson, said that if the result is confirmed, Sweden will have a new government. Final results may not be known for several days, as the BBC's Matilda Wielin explains.
4: When we last had an election in Sweden 4 years ago, it took around a month for them to agree on a prime minister. And 4 years before that, it took so long that it was after Christmas before the prime minister was approved by parliament. It's likely that the last votes will be counted this coming Wednesday. So most likely we will know which of the two main blocks in the right-wing bloc and the centre-left bloc will have the most mandates. And then it will be likely to guess who will become the prime minister soon after that.
3: The Canadian Prime Minister, Mark Carney, has said his government will discuss a unique alliance with the European Union, but not membership of the bloc. Earlier, the Wall Street Journal reported that Canada was considering whether to become an associate member of the EU. No such position currently exists. Mr. Carney, who remains locked in a bitter trade war with the United States, said Canada and Brussels shared the same values and were stronger together.
5: We're not looking to become a member of the European Union. What we are looking and beginning, we'll begin discussions for unique alliance between Canada and the European Union. We share the same values, we have the same priorities, and we have very complementary strengths. We're stronger together, and this is at a time where the world's more dangerous and divided, and friends need to stick together at these times.
3: Donald Trump has announced that he's lifting tariffs on Irish whiskey imported to the United States. He was speaking at the prize-giving ceremony of the Irish Open Golf Tournament at his Doonbeg resort in County Clare. The crowd, who had watched Shane Lowry claim a dominant win with an 11-shot lead, cheered on hearing the news.
6: Everybody's been bugging me. They're saying, would you do me a favor? It's so unfair what's going on. Could you possibly take the tariffs off of Irish whiskey? And I said, on behalf of the United States of America, I am going to take the tariffs off of...
3: Oil prices have risen again in response to the closure of a key pipeline in Saudi Arabia, faltering diplomacy and attacks on ships in the Gulf. Brent crude futures hit $108 a barrel shortly after markets opened. On Friday, Saudi Arabia said it had shut its east-west pipeline after it was damaged by drones fired from Iraqi territory. The kingdom has previously accused Iranian-backed militias of launching such attacks. Separately, Oman has postponed a meeting on Monday between Iran and Gulf Arab countries to discuss the Strait of Hormuz. You're listening to the World News from the BBC. Reports from South Korea say its two largest chip makers have refused a proposal to pay 5 years' worth of electricity bills in advance. The reports say the state electricity company wanted Samsung and SK Hynix to hand over almost $19 billion to help fund building new power generation plants for their planned new microchip factories. Officials in the Philippines say three people have been killed in a shooting hours before a long-awaited election begins in the southern Bangsamoro region. Police have blamed the violence on rival political groups competing to cast their votes first. The poll will see the semi-autonomous Muslim-majority region elect its first parliament. It's the culmination of a peace process that ended decades of armed struggle by the Moro Islamic Liberation Front, which fought for greater autonomy from the Philippine government. Rescuers in Indonesia have resumed the search for more than 100 people who were missing after a ferry capsized in the Java Sea on Sunday in bad weather. Six people are known to have died and 108 people have been rescued. Lisa Tambunan is in Jakarta.
7: Some of these survivors have spoken about the incident and said how many people were actually asleep because this occurred after midnight. It was reported that the ship had lost contact at 2 a.m. after encountering severe weather. Authorities confirmed that the ship eventually capsized, and it is still capsized in the middle of the sea.
3: Schools and law enforcement authorities in the United States have issued a warning against a sinister social media trend featuring the children's books character, the Cat in the Hat. The viral trend involves disturbing AI-generated versions of Dr. Seuss's character, paired with threats to schools or students. The prank has led to increased police presence at some schools. And that's the latest BBC News.
1: Thank you very much indeed for that bulletin of news. Hello, you're with Newsday from the BBC World Service, live from Nairobi with Anne Soy, and from London with me, Rob Young. Thanks very much for joining us today.
2: Coming up this half hour, we've got stories for you from the US, Yemen and Russia.
1: In business, we're going to look at Canada's plan to tie up with the European Union.
2: And in sport, Isaac Fennin on the era of judgment in English Premier League refereeing in the Manchester Derby. And as ever, we welcome your messages on that or on any other thing that you hear on the programme. Our text number is +44 77 86 20 50 85.
1: Well, there is now a very public debate about the threat that artificial intelligence could pose to humanity. A senior researcher from the Anthropic company resigned with a warning that leading labs are racing towards advanced AI models that we may not be able to control. Meanwhile, Sam Altman, the head of a rival firm, OpenAI, says he will now delay his company's plan to sell shares on the stock market. That share offering, which was expected later this year, had been shaping up to be one of the largest in history, but is now being paused after Mr. Altman said critical safety work remained unfinished.
8: We need to slow down. We need to make this technology carefully, and we need to make sure that our safeguards, our ability to understand it, our ability to control it, keeps up with the pace at which the technology is happening.
1: That's a sentiment echoed by other artificial intelligence leaders, but President Trump has dismissed the concerns about AI safety, stressing that he wants the United States to lead the development of AI. Well, for more on all of this, I've been speaking to Anita Ramaswamy, who's the financial analyst columnist at the website The Information.
9: I think we've moved away from the phase where companies are just testing this and starting to move into an era where companies are really deploying AI at scale. And, you know, their employees are using it, consumers are using chatbots on a day-to-day basis, and it's very much embedded in the fabric of our economy. If you think about just the S&P 500 from an investor's perspective, NVIDIA, Alphabet, Apple, Microsoft, and Amazon together account for almost 30% of the index. So AI is very much embedded in financial markets as well, and I think it's here to stay.
1: So it's the dominant driving force of stock markets at the moment. Is it also the dominant driving force of the American economy?
9: Yeah, absolutely. Because if you think about the companies that I just listed, there's a lot of companies that are involved in AI that are not included in that list. You have the memory chip makers like Micron. You have storage chip makers, you have data center developers. I mean, there's tons of different industries, including software, that touch AI in some way. And a lot of companies that are touting revenue growth are doing it on the back of AI. So AI has become a really fundamental story to the US and to the global economy.
1: Well, you were talking about all of the companies involved in building the data centers and in running the infrastructure that goes with artificial intelligence. And we have one of the biggest makers, perhaps one of the pioneer companies in the world of AI, OpenAI, saying it's not going to be listing on the stock market this year, something that many people had expected. What's the main reason for that?
9: So the main reason for this is that this recent discourse that has emerged around the safety of AI models. And, you know, that seems to be the latest flavor as to why OpenAI is saying this. However, this isn't exactly new news. For a while, OpenAI has been saying that they were, you know, there's been reporting around the fact that they might be holding off on an IPO until next year. And what I think is really interesting about this is that it has ripple effects through the rest of the economy. Like in June, we saw that there was some reporting about OpenAI mulling the idea of just holding off on their IPO. And that caused shares of Morgan Stanley and Goldman Sachs to fall, which are supposed to be their underwriters for said offering. Right now, the conversation is mostly around the safety of developing AI and whether frontier AI is being developed too quickly for it to be safe. But there are other reasons that could also be influencing the idea that OpenAI is holding off. They are running steep financial losses. They're burning a lot of cash. And so it really matters that they meet the right moment in the market when they go public.
1: If these companies, though, think that we could all be wiped out if these models become too advanced, why on earth are they racing towards ever more advanced models?
9: Yes, it's a really interesting contradiction. And it does raise the question, at least for me, about whether, you know, some of this could actually be helping them from a marketing perspective in terms of their IPO. If these models are considered to be super powerful and they are considered to, you know, potentially have such far-reaching impacts, that could actually be a good business case for the models in some roundabout way. And I think, you know, that we've seen a lot of contradictory sentiments come out of these AI labs because three of the major AI lab leaders, you have Elon Musk, you have Sam Altman, you have Dario Amodei, all coming together and saying, hey, let's slow down the pace. But at the end of the day, they're the ones in control of what that pace is. So it is a very interesting contradiction.
1: And what does more advanced artificial intelligence look like compared to what we've got at the moment? And I suspect most people who've dabbled with an AI model like Claude or ChatGPT or Gemini or whatever else probably have only really scratched the surface.
9: That's right. I think the phase that we're moving into with people who are sort of at the cutting edge of using AI is agentic AI. So that's AI that can take actions on behalf of a user. And we saw, you know, Meta launch this AI assistant called Muse, and that can take actions on behalf of users. So it can go into your computer. It can actually make, you know, financial transactions for you. It can execute on decisions. And I think that leap from, you know, you having to go in and prompt a chatbot to give you an answer versus the chatbot actually taking action on behalf of you is the important leap that's going to matter here.
1: So there is an AI system that can spend your money for you without you even knowing about it.
9: Yeah, absolutely. And I think that could lead to some real challenges.
1: You said this talk about how AI could end humanity could be part of marketing. Just explain why you think that and why companies would think that that is good marketing.
9: I think it sounds counterintuitive, but at the end of the day, these companies, a lot of the biggest spenders on capital expenditures for AI are also trading at their highest valuations in history, at or near. And, you know, if you take just Amazon, Alphabet, Microsoft, and Meta, those four this year alone in 2026 are expected to spend up to $690 billion in CapEx. And so in a way, they all have something invested here and they have to show some return on that investment. OpenAI and Anthropic are also investing billions and billions of dollars into developing their models. And in order to get people to actually use the product, people have to believe that the products can do better for them, that they are powerful, that they can accomplish these really big things. And so there's a positive to that, and there's also a negative to that.
1: Anita Ramaswamy there, who's the financial analyst, columnist at The Information. And do you think an AI system might spend your money better than you do? Maybe you're very careful with your money.
2: I mean, as she said there, you know, many people are using AI now. It's really gotten into our lives. And yeah, it's interesting to hear all those developments and from the industry bosses essentially saying that they need to slow down.
1: Yeah, we're going to return to that story a bit later on. I see a report's just gone up on the BBC website, a new story there, a cross-party group of politicians in the UK saying they've identified human rights risks posed by AI, which they say existing laws don't really cover. We'll get into that again a bit later on.
2: To business news now, and Canada's Prime Minister Mark Carney has said that his government will discuss a unique alliance with the European Union. Maura Fogarty from our business desk joins us now. Maura, what does he mean by this unique alliance?
10: Yeah, it's interesting because he did say that Canada is not looking to become a member of the European Union, but wants a very unique relationship, what he calls this unique alliance. And it comes after a report in the Wall Street Journal, which talks about, you know, Mr. Carney's ambitious efforts over the last months to try and bring Canada much closer to the European Union. We know, for example, that, you know, he's had a very strained relationship with President Trump, the trade tariffs that both have imposed on each other's products, or each other's country's products, I should say, have really given Canada kind of pause to think about other trading partners they need to do business with. And so the EU is a place that he's been looking at. Just to give you some statistics here, the EU is Canada's second largest global trading partner. This is, again, according to the Canadian Prime Minister's office. They value about $178 billion in 2025. Sounds like a lot of money, and it is, but actually it's much smaller than the $870 billion that the U.S. and Canada have in terms of the value of their trade. But just to give you a sense of kind of, you know, the fact that he's looking at other partners. And in this Wall Street Journal report, it talks about a couple of things that he is looking for. One is that for certain industries, for example, in energy, in AI, for example, in critical minerals, for example, that are needed in using the making batteries or in semiconductors, also in defense, he wants some kind of mechanism or some kind of alliance that would allow European investors to bring money into Canada, but also to allow for goods, services, and workers in those industries to move very freely between Europe and Canada. That's quite interesting.
11: Quite interesting indeed. But how easy or difficult would it be for Canada to strike some sort of a special relationship with the EU?
10: So there are a couple of challenges they have to overcome. First of all, about, I don't know, nearly a decade ago, Canada signed a trade agreement with the EU. Not every member of the EU has ratified that previous trade agreement. Secondly, we know that the EU is quite rules-bound, I should say, and, you know, quite firm in terms of regulations, in terms of what constitutes membership. And you know, there is no category for alliance at the moment, right? Mm-hmm. And so the question to be asked is, if they strike some kind of deal with Canada, under what conditions would that be? And does it set a precedent for perhaps other EU members to say, you know what, we're going to leave the EU and ask for the same kind of special relationship or unique alliance that Canada has? So these are all kind of challenges in the way.
11: Many thanks for that, Maura Fogarty.
1: Time for your Newsday Sport headlines. Here's Isaac.
12: Yeah, the body that manages Premier League referees has said there was an error of judgment in awarding Erling Haaland's second-half winner in the Manchester derby. It was a match full of controversy. City midfielder Enzo Fernandez was in an offside position as a cross whizzed past him and found the Norwegian at the back post. United's Lisandro Martinez, who found himself between Fernandez and Haaland, called the goal, or the awarding of a goal, an injustice. Earlier on, Phil Foden had been shown a red card for kicking out at Bruno Fernandes. In tennis at the US Open, Alexander Zverev took the men's title as he beat Ben Shelton in four sets, the second Grand Slam of the season for him. In basketball, the US won a 12th world title as they beat France 97-79. Brianna Stewart scoring 22 points as she was named tournament MVP. And on the final evening of the inaugural Ultimate Championship, American sprinter Melissa Jefferson Wooden became the third fastest women in 200 metre history as she won 21.47 to win that title.
1: If you heard a crunching sound during Isaac's sport, it was his seat collapsing underneath
12: yes,
1: him. And like a pro, he continued. Isaac, thank you. More sport later in a different seat, maybe.
11: Now, Yemen's Houthi rebels have struck military facilities inside Saudi Arabia. This is the latest escalation in a conflict threatening to plunge the region into further chaos. This comes as Houthis last week claimed a major advance on the western Red Sea coast, consolidating their grip on key international shipping routes, a move that has sent oil prices spiking. For more, I spoke to Fatima Al-Asrar, a non-resident fellow of the Arab Gulf State Institute.
13: The Houthis have been mobilizing fighters from Yemen, from their own territory. Sometimes they would lean on to their connections in the Horn of Africa. But they've been mobilizing from all of these areas, waves and waves of people. And I think people underestimate how much the human capital under their control can actually change the course and the balance of power within Yemen. So that's a significant part that I don't think the international community has paid attention to, you know. So since then, they've launched a major offensive along the western coast on the Red Sea, taking a critical port of Mocha, and they've strengthened their position around Bab al-Mandab. And that's consequential because Bab al-Mandab is one of the world's most important maritime choke points. You know, they've been able to threaten Bab al-Mandab without taking it. I can't even begin to imagine what they would do if they have, like, solid territorial control there.
11: And you talk about the intentions of the Houthis. You know, their existence is really about territorial control within Yemen. But given that wider impact that it's going to have on even the global economy, what is driving this latest move?
13: If we think about it, things have been calm on Yemen. Yes, we hear about a ground war and Houthi control, but there were also some agreements, UN brokered agreements, and also another informal agreement between Saudi Arabia and the Houthis that held for the past few years. So there were no major skirmishes as such, no attacks on Saudi or attacks inside Yemen. There was also, and this agreement was also under another agreement. The umbrella was the Beijing, Iran, Saudi agreement. So all of that was set in place. But all of these agreements were nullified because of the war on Iran. And Iran, at this time, the Islamic regime is thinking about how to impose economic consequences on the American administration that continues to refuse its authority on Hormuz. I mean, so Tehran is saying, basically, if you won't acknowledge that the strait is closed in Hormuz, we'll show you that we can close another one in Bab al-Mandab, and that they have more control. So I think this is a contest of will. This is something that the Islamic Republic of Iran is sort of like, I mean, in a sense, it's retaliating for Trump's economic sanctions on Iran and on closing the Strait of Hormuz. Iran wants to return to functioning as normal. It wants the war to end, and it's using every card at its disposal to ensure that the American administration can enter into a deal with it without it offering so many concessions.
11: So all this is pointing back towards Iran, including the closure by Saudi Arabia of that critical oil pipeline through which it was exporting its oil after the Strait of Hormuz was disrupted.
13: Yeah, I mean, Saudi Arabia attempted to circumvent that disruption through that pipeline, through the east-west pipeline in Yanbu. And the Iran-backed Iraqi militias struck it a couple of days ago. Saudis, of course, are unable right now to produce the oil, and this is going to cause shockwaves. And guess what? This is going to be a headline that the Iranian regime is going to be extremely happy with. They're going to say, we were able to impose that cost on America and on the world.
11: We have had reports that the Saudi Crown Prince called President Trump twice asking for American intervention in Yemen, and we understand that President Trump declined. What's your reading of that?
13: I mean, it's absolutely confusing. It's a contradiction. That's a glaring contradiction, because the United States is attempting to impose costs on Hormuz, but what it was met by is Iran imposing costs on Bab al-Mandab. The American administration, the White House, is unable to really see that link. Not only that, but also President Trump said that the Houthis called and said that they don't want to fight with the U.S. Of course they don't want to fight with the U.S. Of course they want to make this sound like a bilateral fight with Saudi. Both Iran and the Houthis deny that kind of relationship. Iran hides behind plausible deniability when it comes to Houthi attacks in Yemen. And that's a very convenient excuse. And I think the current administration is playing its role also to not get involved in there. So I think they're being willingly blind to what's happening in Bab al-Mandab. But for me, I feel like this is really, I mean, I think that this is unfortunate.
11: Fatima Al-Asrar, their fellow at the Arab Gulf States Institute.
1: Now, Russia has stepped up attacks on Ukraine's last remaining strongholds in the eastern Donbas region. The area has been a major stumbling block in talks on ending the war, which have been spearheaded by the United States. Here's the BBC's Vitaly Shevchenko.
14: Kramatorsk and Slavyansk are the biggest two cities still under Ukrainian control in Donbas, and they are pounded relentlessly, daily, by Russia. Data studied by the BBC shows that the number of glide bombs launched at them by Russia has more than doubled over the summer, while the number of wounded civilians has tripled. Pavlo Dyachenko, a spokesman for local police, says the devastation is immense.
15: Це тактика вона ж, скажімо так, вона незмінна, да, де росіяни до якого населення.
16: It's the same tactic. Whenever Russians approach a settlement, wherever they can hit it with such weapons, they raise it to the ground. Their tactic is to destroy everything they see. Destruction is significant. Glide bombs are a powerful weapon. We're calling on families with children, everyone, to evacuate. This is the best way to protect yourself, to save your life.
14: Currently, Russia occupies almost 80% of Donbas and wants Ukraine to withdraw from the rest, including Kramatorsk and Slavyansk. American negotiators who visited Moscow and Kyiv recently seem to favour the idea, but President Zelensky is refusing to abandon the territory which Russia has been unable to take by force, and it has been using a lot of force. John Auckland Abbey is a British volunteer who's just delivered medical aid to Slavyansk.
17: The level of attacks had definitely increased from the last time I was there. And I've been all over Ukraine and I've never experienced the constant fear that one has at night time in Slavyansk. Daytime you can kind of survive it and it's manageable, but at night, when it's pitch black, and it is pitch black because no lights are on anywhere, that's when the Russians begin their bombardments of a city. And that is normally with glide bombs, drones, and other rockets and missiles as well. You are woken up every night about 3 o'clock or 3:30 in the morning to the whole building shaking. And that's my experience. And 100 metres away from where I was staying, an apartment block was hit and half of it was demolished.
14: Lala Tarapakina is a Ukrainian volunteer who evacuates animals from frontline areas. She says staying in Kramatorsk means dicing with death.
18: It hurts when you visit somewhere like a shopping center where you knew every saleswoman, where you used to shop for food or, say, shampoo, and then you find out that it's been attacked with glide bombs and that the people you knew are buried under the rubble. People you've seen and hugged, they were killed or wounded. It's a pile of bricks now. You may be alive and well today, but you can be dead tomorrow.
14: Kramatorsk and Slavyansk are a key part of Ukraine's so-called Fortress Belt, a system of heavily reinforced defense lines in the east. Losing them would make it much easier for Russia to advance westward. As one general told Ukrainian TV, this isn't just a battle for Donbas. It's probably the main battle for Ukraine this year and next.
1: That was the BBC's Vitaly Shevchenko reporting.
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2: Artificial intelligence executives say that the technology's development should slow down due to concerns over safety. But President Trump has dismissed these worries, stressing that he wants the US to lead the development of AI.
1: And Senegal is under growing pressure to tackle its debt crisis. We look at that after a summary of the latest world news.
3: BBC News with Danielle Jaworowiecka. With over 90% of the votes counted in the general election in Sweden, left-wing opposition parties look set to win a three-seat majority. Final results may not be known for several days. Canada's Prime Minister Mark Carney has said his government will discuss a unique alliance with the European Union, but not membership of the bloc. Earlier, the Wall Street Journal reported that Canada was considering whether to become an associate member of the EU as a trade war with the United States continues. Oil prices have been rising again in response to the closure of a pipeline in Saudi Arabia, faltering diplomacy and attacks on ships. A meeting between Iran and Gulf Arab countries to discuss the Strait of Hormuz has been postponed. Rescuers in Indonesia have resumed the search for more than 100 people who are missing after a ferry capsized in the Java Sea on Sunday. Six deaths have been confirmed. Voting has begun in the Bangsamoro region in the southern Philippines, where for the first time a parliament will be elected in the semi-autonomous Muslim-majority region. It's the culmination of a peace process that ended decades of a bloody armed struggle by the Moro Islamic Liberation Front. Reports from South Korea say its two largest chip makers have refused a proposal to pay 5 years' worth of electricity bills in advance. The reports say Samsung and SK Hynix were asked to hand over almost $19 billion to help fund building new power generation plants. Officials in the US have urged students not to share a social media trend featuring the children's books character, the Cat in the Hat. It involves AI-generated versions of Dr. Seuss's character paired with threats to schools or students. In tennis, Alexander Zverev has won the US Open. He beat the American Ben Shelton in four sets. It's the second Grand Slam title of the German's career. He won the French Open earlier this year. BBC News.
1: Thank you, Danielle, for that summary of the news. Hello, you're with Newsday from the BBC World Service, live from Nairobi with Anne Sawyer, and from London with me, Rob Young. Thank you for being with us today.
2: Coming up this half hour, we've got stories for you from Ukraine, Senegal and Kenya.
1: Isaac Fannin will be here with your sport, looking at what's been called an error of judgment in the English Premier League refereeing in the Manchester Derby. We welcome your messages on that and all the other stories in the programme. You know the number to get in touch. It's +44 77 86 20 50 85.
2: Now, recent headlines, including on this programme, have been dominated by fears of artificial intelligence after a whistleblower from the leading AI startup Anthropic went viral with his warning that his industry's race towards self-improving superintelligence is, quote, gambling with our lives. He warned that tech insiders were genuinely terrified about the technology's potential, but trapped in a competitive race with other firms. But it's not just concerns about AI going rogue, it's also about what damage can be done by human beings using AI with malicious intent. That's the subject of a new report by Anthropic, in which it says that it has disrupted malicious activity by so-called threat actors around the world, including here in Africa. To tell us more, we can now speak to Odanga Madung, a Kenyan data journalist and researcher. Welcome to the program. Now, just tell us about how this AI-driven malicious activity is happening in Africa.
21: Yes, thank you very much, Anne.
0: So what we've been able to see from the threat report that was released by Anthropic a few days ago was that there's been very extensive usage of AI to create disinformation campaigns, particularly in the lead up to elections. And in Kenya, they point out very clearly, how one actor was able to actually carry out and create a disinformation campaign with around about 50 accounts. Rather, to create it in batches of, to create content in batches of 50 for the usage of a disinformation campaign that they would then go ahead and execute on X. So they were able to detect this and suspend the account, but it was interesting to see just the type of content that they were trying to create. And even just the instructions that they would give Claude, the bot by Anthropic, like telling it to sound normal, telling it to sound like a genuine grassroots effort. And so they detected this activity, which seemed to have matched other previous types of disinformation campaigns that have been executed in the past, and then go ahead to remove it. They also found other influence operations on different parts of the continent, such as the Central African Republic.
11: On the Kenyan case, I mean, disinformation is nothing new. So how is the use of AI making it different?
0: Yes, so the use of AI is making this different in the sense that it's changing the nature of the process, number one. And also number two, as we have perhaps even seen in other parts of the world, enabling a kind of sophistication that wasn't available before to make it very easy. So one example is that on the first point is that in previous times, you would need multiple sets of people to go ahead and release different types of tweets from different sets of accounts, right? In this case, what we can see is that, this was one single actor that was able to produce hundreds of pieces of content with merely just the push of a button, right? So that is a very, very significant difference, because then what you're saying is that the factory floor of disinformation, especially of the disinformation industry, has now moved from, just needing to have very many people going up with sock puppets accounts going ahead and releasing the content to just having one person, right? So that significantly alters the game, yeah.
11: So what can be done to deal with it? What can people do to avoid being misled?
0: Well, I would understand why people would want to, the effort would be put on trying to keep people from getting misled. As we have seen, the most effective way of dealing with this is actually at the platform level, okay? That is why, the actions that Claude took, Anthropic took to try and, mitigate the problem are actually important, because they can deal with it at a ground zero level, yeah? And so I think, that advocacy, again, around trying to ensure that technology companies are actually responsibly rolling out these technologies and constantly trying to monitor them for threats is actually a very, very, very important thing. While, yes, there could be some advocacy towards pushing for digital literacy, but as you can see, in very many cases, it's getting harder and harder to actually tell if something is AI or not, right? And so that vigilance, I think, from the tech companies is where we're going to really need to put the pressure on. Can we put watermarks for AI labels? Yes, exactly.
11: Many thanks for that, Odanga Madun, Kenyan data journalist and researcher.
1: Well, Mohammed, listening in Kenya, in Nairobi, where you are, Anne, says, good morning, my favourite Newsday team. If the developers creating AI are themselves scared of its danger to humanity, that's a reason to trust their warning and slow down to put proper controls in place. And the Combe, listening in Yaoundé in Cameroon, says, how fast should humanity allow AI capabilities to advance when our ability to understand and control those systems may be developing more slowly? That is the key question, and we will return to that story again in about 20 minutes' time. A Now, we heard a report from Ukraine about 20 minutes or so ago about Russian attacks in the east of the country. Well, there's also been a Russian attack, this time by a drone, near the Ukraine-Poland border. A train was hit shortly after the former British Prime Minister Boris Johnson and top European security officials had passed through. There were no casualties reported after the strike, which hit a passenger service that had already been evacuated. But another train carrying top European security advisers had passed along the same line a short time earlier. Here's our diplomatic correspondent in the Ukrainian capital, Kyiv, James Landale, with his assessment.
4: Boris Johnson was on the train. Former Prime Minister of Sweden was also on the train. So, you know, these were important people. They'd just been at a big international conference here in Kyiv. They were on their way home. They're on a special train. And an hour after they enter Poland, Russia attacks the station that they just passed through. Now, as you say, Ukraine's rail opera says it's quite likely that the train was targeted by Russia simply because they said the train left early. Because there was so much disruption and they knew that there was a threat of drone attack, a lot of the timetables had been moved around a bit, and they moved this train on an hour earlier than they otherwise would have done. So it's entirely possible the train could have been in the station during the attack.
21: Yeah, and Poland describing it as an escalation?
4: Well, I think that's absolutely right. I think that, I mean, at the moment, Russia is escalating its conflict with Ukraine. And we're not just talking about more attacks on energy and businesses, but now trains and border crossings. There is a definite pattern here now. There's been attacks on border crossings with Romania and Moldova in the last few days as well. So there's a pattern here. And as part of that escalation, they, I think, are clearly trying to make it harder for Ukraine to stay connected to the rest of its allies in Europe. So in other words, to make trade a bit more difficult, to make travel a little bit harder. You know, people here in Kyiv go to and fro all the time through that border crossing served by that particular train route. It's the same train route that the American envoys took last weekend, Mr. Kushner, Mr. Witkoff. You know, this is a familiar route. And if Russia threatens that, deters people from coming, they, I think, will consider that a job well done from their point of view.
21: There's another interesting development tonight. Donald Trump said Zelensky of Ukraine has to stop hitting diesel fuel targets in Russia. And he's saying, I mean, it seems odd that that's to do with high gas prices in the US.
4: I'm not sure how much attention will be paid to that here in Ukraine, simply because at the moment the United States is providing a substantial amount of live intelligence support that allows Ukraine to make its deep strikes within Russia.
21: Okay.
4: If that stops, then that matters. If Donald Trump is merely making remarks that are maybe designed for electoral purposes back in the United States, I think that they might take it with a pinch of salt here.
1: That was our diplomatic correspondent James Landale there in the Ukrainian capital, Kyiv, speaking to my colleague Owen Bennett-Jones.
11: Now, more than 4 years after Russia's full-scale invasion of Ukraine, the country's wartime economy is still booming. But businesses are struggling, fuel shortages are growing, and many Russians say that they are feeling the strain. Ed Butler asks whether the cost of the war is finally beginning to bite.
22: Filling up at gas stations in Russia seems to be getting increasingly stressful these days. This was an argument over alleged queue jumping. Russians are having to wait 6 hours or more sometimes to fill their fuel tanks. The reason? Well, largely this is due, it seems, to Ukraine's sustained drone attacks on Russia's oil refineries. And not just those. Ukraine's extended its attacks to include retail warehouses as well, like the Wildberries chain, known as Russia's Amazon. This was the scene of panic after one recent strike in Yekaterinburg. Some small business owners who house their commercial products inside Wildberries say they've been ruined.
23: That's it.
5: that's over. My brand officially no longer exists because we have nothing left. No inventory, and no savings. I've been wiped out. I'm officially broke.
22: But is it really so bad across Russia as a whole? Yes, it's true, inflation and interest rates are up. But President Putin points out that unemployment remains low. And in a press conference last month, he said that the economy was actually still growing.
6: Economic dynamics are generally modest, but positive. GDP growth is around 1%. It is clear that economic growth is affected by external pressure and terrorist attacks.
22: But economists say that this growth is unsustainable long term because it's only government spending that's driving it. The state coffers are running low, the deficit is rising, and the low unemployment rate may not be the sign of strength that Vladimir Putin claims. There are growing rumours that after Vladimir Putin's victory in this month's election, something which is presumed to be a formality in this highly authoritarian state, his government will launch another round of mobilisations, forcing hundreds of thousands of people to join the armed forces. Some, like this man who's just crossed the border into Georgia, are posting online that they're not waiting to find out.
7: Folks, it's the end of August, the end of the holiday season. People are fleeing from Russia. Queues to borders are increasing each hour, but be aware that the Russian authorities will try to close this gap to escape. They will create obstacles.
22: Sergei Petrov is a former Russian billionaire who built a car sales and rental business from nothing back in the 1990s. Now the Kremlin critic lives in exile. He says that the steady brain drain of wealthier Russians fleeing abroad is a factor now.
23: Next year, maybe next 2 years, it might be people raise the questions why we are here. And the situation inside of society might show a lot of unstable things which we can't predict, we can't see it now. Russia is so unpredictable, no rules, they don't believe in the rules. And it might be consequence, of course, an eject reaction from the, not from the people, but from the people who are near the Putin. It might be dangerous for him.
11: Former Russian billionaire and businessman Sergei Petrov, ending that report by Ed Butler. And you can hear more by searching for Business Daily at bbc.com or wherever you get your podcasts.
1: 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Reminder of our main headlines. With over 90% of the votes counted in the general election in Sweden, left-wing opposition parties look set to win a three-seat majority. Final results may not be known for several days. The Canadian Prime Minister Mark Carney has said he wants a closer relationship with the European Union as a trade war with the US rumbles on. And oil prices have risen after talks between Iran and its Gulf Arab neighbours were called off. Here with all your sport headlines is Isaac.
24: To say the Manchester derby was controversial would be an understatement.
25: And now there's a little bit of a dust-up on the far side. Phil Foden's got involved with Bruno Fernandes. It's a red card! Phil Foden is sent off! Michael Oliver, it was a reaction from Phil Foden. Bruno Fernandes went down. He rolled off the pitch. Michael Oliver, red card straight out. And Manchester City are down to 10 men.
24: Yeah, that flashpoint came 23 minutes into the match as Foden appeared to lash out at Bruno Fernandes after being kicked by the Portuguese midfielder. That wasn't half of it. In the second half, a Josko Vardiol flashed across into the United box. City midfielder Enzo Fernandes is standing in an offside position. He tries to head the ball. Behind him is Lisandro Martinez. They both miss it.
25: Haaland's at the back post! He scored, but the flag is up! And the goal is given. Well, Haaland has scored and 10-man Manchester City take the lead at Old Trafford.
24: Yeah, so the linesman actually had ruled it out. VAR intervened to award the goal. The original interpretation was that Fernandes hadn't played the ball, so he hadn't interfered with play. After the game, a swift mea culpa from the Premier League's refereeing body, ProRef, they admitted an error of judgment and in a statement said the VAR did not recognise the likely impact of Fernandes' position and should have recommended an on-field review. That doesn't help Manchester United or Michael Carrick, who have had their joint worst start to a season since 1992.
8: The decision for the goal is absolutely huge. I'm absolutely baffled by the decision, I have to say. I just think it's if that's how the rules are interpreted, in terms of not influencing a game or not impacting that action of throwing yourself at the ball 6 yards from goal, it's more worrying for who's making those calls, really. If you understand a game like that, then it's a huge worry for me, because that was an awful decision, I have to say.
24: Yeah, the statement from ProRef had been expected. Gary Neville said the body would acknowledge the error after the game. And speaking about VAR, another former United player, Wayne Rooney, expressed his frustration.
9: I'm just so sick of this VAR. I think it's horrendous. It's taken all the emotion out of the game, the energy which the game's played with. And to not see that and recognise that Enzo Fernandez is in an offside position, is anyone who's played the game at any level understands that and knows that he's in an offside position. So to get it so wrong, it's just baffling.
24: Yeah, for Manchester City, they won, and they probably don't care how. Offside or not, you can't help but be impressed by the way Haaland finished. Here was his interpretation of the goal.
10: I haven't seen it again, so I don't know how tight it was or what it was. I don't think it was me, because, let's be honest, I barely go offside. I didn't know, but I looked over to Enzo Maresca and gave me a small smirk with a thumb up, and then I kind of, all right, moved myself closer to the away, and then, yeah, it's great celebrations.
24: Let's talk US Open men's tennis next.
12: This to make the American wait go on for a Grand Slam champion. On the men's side, here's a serve down the centre. Out goes the return.
13: 3-1.
12: Alexander Zverev is the US Open champion.
24: Alexander, yes, he won his second Grand Slam of the season, beating Ben Shelton, who was hoping to become the first American man to win the title since Andy Roddick won it back in 2003. For Zverev, this was redemption. In the 2020 final, the German let a two-set lead slip as he lost to Dominic Thiem.
15: Feels amazing, especially with the heartbreak I had in 2020 here. To finally lift this trophy is an amazing feeling.
24: More on that story at bbc.com/sport.
1: Isaac, thanks very much.
11: To Senegal now, where the country is under growing pressure to tackle its debt crisis, while rising living costs are adding to the strain on households. The government says it needs to clear about $3.5 billion in payment arrears, warning that the debt could slow down economic activity and lead to job losses. On the streets of Dakar, protesters are demanding lower prices for essentials, including food, fuel, electricity and rent. The government has taken some measures to ease the pressure and is in talks with the International Monetary Fund on a new loan. But the deal still needs approval from the IMF Executive Board, and questions remain about how Senegal will manage its debt while protecting people from further economic hardship. Focus on Africa's Nkechi Ogbonna began by asking Dr. Aminata Touré, the high representative of the Senegalese president, how such a large debt could have only just been discovered.
26: Well, there is a whole discussion about hidden or not. But a debt is very difficult to hide a debt, because you have to sign a debt contract, etc. Maybe that was an issue of accounting. That's what it was. But hidden or not, the debt is here and we have to pay it. It's unfortunate, very unfortunate, that it got to that level, because it's not a sign of good management, good governance. But as I said, in 2024, President Bassirou Diomaye Faye inherited that debt. And he had a very responsible attitude, because the issue is, while discussing with our financial partners, we wanted to make sure that we will preserve also all our development potential, because we have in mind the dark days, dark years of adjustment, structural adjustment that our countries went through. So we didn't want to go through that, which explains also the length of our discussion. So I think we are close to a very balanced agreement that we preserve our social programs, etc. But of course, the government will have to save on its expenditures, functioning, admin, expenditures while preserving the social policy.
3: I hear you when you say the government is going to need to make savings and make adjustments. Now, Senegalese people are wondering, how will these debts be repaid without having any economic shocks on the cost of living, which is already skyrocketing, inflation as well. Inflation figures are also hitting the roof.
26: Inflation is a universal phenomenon. Throughout Africa, we are going through inflation because we have extroverted economies, so we inherit most of the inflation that occur following, you know, the hike of price of gas, the consequences of different wars in the world. So this is a phenomenon that is not specific to Senegal at all. But what I'm saying is it will take good governments, and I think that's what we have demonstrated in our negotiation. Let me tell you that we even have increased what we call here the family scholarship. The family scholarship is a huge program that support

0: have an agreement with the IMF for the past 2 years, but we never fell short on our commitment being financial or social.
1: I hear you when you say you've never fallen short on repaying, but this is a $2.2 billion debt that you are going to the IMF to get. What is the repayment plan for the Senegalese government?
0: Well, you have to go into the agreement that is not only public. But believe me, I mean, they are good negotiators, and we are too. If you have an agreement, we demonstrated that it is going to happen. But let me tell you also that we plan to increase our wealth creation. That is also an important plan. We cannot stay within just IMF plans and borrowing external money. That is never going to develop Africa at all. So what we are planning, and we expect also a question on that front, is to create more wealth. As you know, we are going to be gas and oil producers. We want to develop value chain. We are also envisaging to modernize agriculture, fishing, etc. So we will also create wealth. It's not like we are going to just sit and work with what we have. It will never work that way. And I think the president, Jomai Fay, took a very strong option on industrializing the country, because that is where Africa as a whole is falling short. As long as we don't industrialize ourselves, we will bounce back from an IMF plan to another for the coming decade.
1: Okay, and just before I let you go, first of all, young people in Senegal are worried about the huge debt burden and what that would do to their future, because these are monies that will be paid back by future generations. How is the government of Senegal ensuring that there is true transparency when it comes to these negotiations and the repayment plan back to the IMF?
0: But ma'am, the future of Africa and Senegal is not in the hand of IMF. We also have to, in another hand, look into what are the ambition as creating wealth for these young people you are referring to. These young people will have to be trained, will have to be supported in creating entrepreneurships, in being invested into modernizing our agriculture, our industry, etc. So let's not look into just one side. The future of Africa is not only in the hand of IMF. I think that mindset needs to change. We do have issues with them, but it's not the only part of the picture. Let's look at the bigger picture, which is having ambition to develop ourselves.
1: But the thing is, you keep going back to the IMF to borrow. So when you say the future of Senegal doesn't lie with the IMF, that's where you've been borrowing from in the last couple of years. How do you keep going back to someone who you say doesn't hold the future? How do you plan to pay back? Does it mean that there is no proper roadmap or framework with which you are planning with these monies that have been borrowed?
0: Ma'am, we didn't borrow to the IMF for the past 2 years. We've been borrowing to Senegalese people, to the market, as so does United States, so does France, so does Nigeria, so does everybody. We are in a very connected economy. That's how it works. What we are doing is we are negotiating with IMF, but we are not holding our breath.
2: 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Rob Young is in London. There's still plenty more to come.
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2: Hello, welcome to Newsday on the BBC World Service with Rob Young in London and Ansoi in Nairobi.
4: Artificial intelligence industry bosses have backed calls to slow down the development of the technology as global leaders join the calls for caution. But in the quest for global dominance, could countries like

0: like the US and China put the brakes on the development of AI. We'll speak to an AI specialist reporter.
1: Iran-backed Houthis have made advances in Yemen as Saudi Arabia announced the closure of a key oil pipeline after a drone attack launched from Iraq. We discuss what these developments, coupled with the disruptions to shipping on the Strait of Hormuz, mean for regional security and the global economy.
0: And the billionaire art collector Leon Balk, who faced questions for paying millions of dollars into a company used by the paedophile Jeffrey Epstein to fund sex trafficking operations, has rejected allegations he operated as Epstein's fixer. We'll have a special BBC report on that, but first a bulletin of the latest news.
2: BBC News with Danielle Jałowiecka. With over 90% of the votes counted in the general election in Sweden, left-wing opposition parties look set to win a three-seat majority. Final results may not be known for several days, but the leader of the Social Democrats, Magdalena Andersson, said that if the result is confirmed, Sweden will have a new government. The Prime Minister, Ulf Kristersson, who leads the right-wing bloc, said the four opposition parties would find it difficult to agree on a programme. The anti-immigration Sweden Democrats lost support for the first time. Here's the BBC's Matilda Velin.
3: In Sweden, for most of the last 100 years, the Social Democrats have been the biggest party, and that was always expected in this election too. And even though the Social Democrats have done, most likely have done, one of the worst elections in the last 100 years, they are still the biggest party in Sweden. Such is their dominance.
2: The Canadian Prime Minister Mark Carney has said his government will discuss a unique alliance with the European Union, but not membership of the bloc. Earlier, the Wall Street Journal reported that Canada was considering whether to become an associate member of the EU. No such position currently exists. Mr. Carney, who remains locked in a bitter trade war with the United States, said Canada and Brussels shared the same values and were stronger together.
4: We're not looking to become a member of the European Union. What we are looking and beginning, we'll begin discussions for unique alliance between Canada and the European Union. We share the same values, we have the same priorities, and we have very complementary strengths. We're stronger together, and this is at a time where the world's more dangerous and divided, and friends need to stick together at these times.
2: Rescuers in Indonesia have resumed the search for more than 100 people who were missing after a ferry capsized in the Java Sea on Sunday. Six people are known to have died and 108 people have been rescued. Lisa Tambunan is in Jakarta.
5: Those who survived, some of them have spoken about the incident, saying that it happened after midnight where most people were sleeping and created panic. The ferry reported severe weather before it lost contact and eventually capsized, as confirmed by officials. Authorities have resumed search and rescue operation today, deploying over 600 personnel, including from the police and the military, both Air Force and Navy.
2: Oil prices have risen again in response to the closure of a key pipeline in Saudi Arabia, faltering diplomacy and attacks on ships in the Gulf. Brent crude futures hit $108 a barrel shortly after markets opened. On Friday, Saudi Arabia said it had shut its east-west pipeline after it was damaged by drones fired from Iraqi territory. You're listening to the World News from the BBC. A state-backed newspaper in China has sharply criticised a call by Dario Amodè, the boss of the artificial intelligence company Anthropic, to slow down development of the technology before it spins out of control. The Chinese editorial said the true purpose of the call was to curb China's AI development. Mr. Amodè's initiative received support from other leading AI bosses, but it was criticised by President Trump. Voting has begun in the Bangsamoro region in the southern Philippines, where for the first time a parliament will be elected in the semi-autonomous Muslim-majority region. It's the culmination of a peace process that ended decades of a bloody armed struggle by the Moro Islamic Liberation Front, which fought for greater autonomy. Reports from South Korea say its two largest chip makers have refused a proposal to pay 5 years' worth of electricity bills in advance. The reports say the state electricity company wanted Samsung and SK Hynix to hand over almost $19 billion to help fund building new power generation plants for their planned new microchip factories. In men's tennis, Germany's Alexander Zverev has won the US Open in New York. In a tight match, the top seed Zverev beat the American Ben Shelton in four sets. Zverev has already won the French Open this year. Our tennis correspondent Russell Fuller is in New York.
0: He won the fourth set 6-2, and that after Ben Shelton had threatened to make the match interesting by winning the third by 7-5. He also did a very good job of neutralising the crowd, did very little to antagonise them apart from the very, very repetitive bounces of the ball before serving. The Americans had come hoping to see Ben Shelton become the first American man to win a Grand Slam singles title since Andy Roddick in 2003. That wait goes on. As for Zverev, two slams won, and the possibility now of being able to end the year as the world number one.
2: And that's the latest BBC News.
0: Thank you very much indeed for that bulletin. Hello, you're with Newsday from the BBC World Service. We are coming to you live from Nairobi with Anne Soy and from London with me, Rob Young. Thanks very much for joining us today.
1: Coming up, we've got stories for you on artificial intelligence as industry executives back calls to slow down its development. Yemen, where Iran-backed Houthis are making advances towards a crucial global waterway, and look at its impact on the price of oil.
0: We'll also hear from a billionaire who's faced accusations of being Jeffrey Epstein's fixer. He's been speaking to the BBC.
1: Your comments always welcome. Our text and WhatsApp number is +44 77 86 20 50 85.
0: There's now a very public debate about the threat that artificial intelligence could pose to humanity. A senior researcher from the Anthropic company resigned with the warning that leading labs are racing towards advanced AI models that we may not be able to control. Meanwhile, Sam Altman, the head of a rival company, OpenAI, says he will now delay his company's plan to sell shares on the stock market. That share offering, which was expected later this year, had been shaping up to be one of the largest in history, but is now being paused after Mr. Altman said critical safety work remained unfinished.
6: We need to slow down. We need to make this technology carefully, and we need to make sure that our safeguards, our ability to understand it, our ability to control it, keeps up with the pace at which the technology is happening.
0: Well, that sentiment has been echoed by other AI industry leaders, but President Trump has dismissed the concerns about AI safety, saying they're bringing up things that won't happen. He stressed that he wants the US to continue to lead the development of AI. It is currently ahead of China. He says that if you win AI, you win. Well, for more on all of this, I've been speaking to Anita Ramaswamy, the financial analysis columnist at The Information.
7: I think we've moved away from the phase where companies are just testing this and starting to move into an era where companies are really deploying AI at scale. And, you know, their employees are using it, consumers are using chatbots on a day-to-day basis, and it's very much embedded in the fabric of our economy. If you think about just the S&P 500 from an investor's perspective, NVIDIA, Alphabet, Apple, Microsoft, and Amazon together account for almost 30% of the index. So AI is very much embedded in financial markets as well, and I think it's here to stay.
0: So it's the dominant driving force of stock markets at the moment. Is it also the dominant driving force of the American economy?
7: Yeah, absolutely. Because if you think about the companies that I just listed, there's a lot of companies that are involved in AI that are not included in that list. You have the memory chip makers like Micron, you have storage chip makers, you have data center developers. I mean, there's tons of different industries, including software, that touch AI in some way. And a lot of companies that are touting revenue growth are doing it on the back of AI. So AI has become a really fundamental story to the US and to the global economy.
0: Well, you were talking about all of the companies involved in building the data centers, in running the infrastructure that goes with artificial intelligence. And we have one of the biggest makers, perhaps one of the pioneer companies in the world of AI, OpenAI, saying it's not going to be listing on the stock market this year, something that many people had expected. What's the main reason for that?
7: So the main reason for this is that this recent discourse that has emerged around the safety of AI models, and you know, that seems to be the latest flavor as to why OpenAI is saying this. However, this isn't exactly new news. For a while, OpenAI has been saying that they were, you know, there's been reporting around the fact that they might be holding off on an IPO until next year. And what I think is really interesting about this is that it has ripple effects through the rest of the economy. Like in June, we saw that there was some reporting about OpenAI mulling the idea of just holding off on their IPO, and that caused shares of Morgan Stanley and Goldman Sachs to fall, which are supposed to be their underwriters for said offering. Right now, the conversation is mostly around the safety of developing AI and whether frontier AI is being developed too quickly for it to be safe. But there are other reasons that could also be influencing the idea that OpenAI is holding off. They are running steep financial losses. They're burning a lot of cash. And so it really matters that they meet the right moment in the market when they go public.
0: If these companies, though, think that we could all be wiped out if these models become too advanced, why on earth are they racing towards ever more advanced models?
7: Yes, it's a really interesting contradiction. And it does raise the question, at least for me, about whether, you know, some of this could actually be helping them from a marketing perspective in terms of their IPO. If these models are considered to be super powerful and they're considered to, you know, potentially have such far-reaching impacts, that could actually be a good business case for the models in some roundabout way. And I think, you know, that we've seen a lot of contradictory sentiments come out of these AI labs because three of the major AI lab leaders, you have Elon Musk, you have Sam Altman, you have Dario Amodei, all coming together and saying, hey, let's slow down the pace. But at the end of the day, they're the ones in control of what that pace is. So it is a very interesting contradiction.
0: And what does more advanced artificial intelligence look like compared to what we've got at the moment? And I suspect most people who've dabbled with an AI model like Claude or ChatGPT or Gemini or whatever else probably have only really scratched the surface.
7: That's right. I think the phase that we're moving into with people who are sort of at the cutting edge of using AI is agentic AI. So that's AI that can take actions on behalf of a user. And we saw, you know, Meta launch this AI assistant called Muse, and that can take actions on behalf of a user. So it can go into your computer. It can actually make, you know, financial transactions for you. It can execute on decisions. And I think that leap from, you know, you having to go in and prompt a chatbot to give you an answer versus the chatbot actually taking action on behalf of you is the important leap that's going to matter here.
0: So there is an AI system that can spend your money for you without you even knowing about it.
7: Yeah, absolutely. And I think that could lead to some real challenges.
0: You said this talk about how AI could end humanity could be part of marketing. Just explain why you think that and why companies would think that that is good marketing.
7: I think it sounds counterintuitive, but at the end of the day, these companies, a lot of the biggest spenders on capital expenditures for AI are also trading at their highest valuations in history at or near. And, you know, if you take just Amazon, Alphabet, Microsoft, and Meta, those four this year alone in 2026 are expected to spend up to $690 billion in CapEx. And so in a way, they all have something invested here and they have to show some return on that investment. OpenAI and Anthropic are also investing billions and billions of dollars into developing their models. And in order to get people to actually use the product, people have to believe that the products can do better for them, that they are powerful, that they can accomplish these really big things. And so there's a positive to that, and there's also a negative to that.
0: Anita Ramaswamy there, the financial analyst columnist at the tech website The Information. Alan, who's listening in Johannesburg in South Africa, has been in touch on WhatsApp to say the current global debate about AI is reminiscent of the major concerns over the development of the atom bomb and the resulting non-proliferation treaty that limited nuclear weapons and limited such a powerful technology. Alan says we now find ourselves in a similar situation with a potential race between the big powers that refuse to limit their progress in AI.
1: Well, you could say that, but, you know, with artificial intelligence, that we've seen instances when it's gone rogue and done things behind the scenes without humans knowing. And if it gains access, Rob, to nuclear codes and perhaps, you know, when you think about the self-developing AI, self-updating AI, there's reason to worry about that.
0: Well, many people are concerned, aren't they? But I thought that line from Anita was interesting, that some people regard this as marketing, as in you really want to buy our technology. It's so powerful, it could even bring around the end of humanity, because, of course, it is still a fear at the moment that this technology will escape human control. And this debate about regulation is fierce. It's in most of the world's capitals. China is saying that the United States needs to talk to them about regulation. That's an editorial in a state-run newspaper just published in the past few hours. And of course, Donald Trump and the Chinese leader Xi Jinping are due to meet in about 10 days or so, where this issue, many people hope, will come up on the agenda there.
1: Interesting debate there, which we will continue to cover here on the program. Now to Yemen, where Houthi rebels have struck military facilities inside Saudi Arabia. That's what they say they have done. This is the latest escalation in a conflict threatening to plunge the region into further chaos. This comes after Houthis last week claimed a major advance on the western Red Sea coast, consolidating their grip on the key international shipping route, a move that could send oil prices spiking. For more, I spoke to Fatima Al-Asrar, a non-resident fellow at the Arab Gulf States Institute.
8: The Houthis have been mobilizing fighters from Yemen, from their own territory. Sometimes they would lean onto their connections in the Horn of Africa. But they've been mobilizing from all of these areas, waves and waves of people. And I think people underestimate how much the human capital under their control can actually change the course and the balance of power within Yemen. So that's a significant part that I don't think the international community has paid attention to, you know. So since then, they've launched a major offensive along the western coast on the Red Sea, taking a critical port of Mocha, and they've strengthened their position around Bab al-Mandab. And that's consequential because Bab al-Mandab is one of the world's most important maritime choke points. You know, they've been able to threaten Bab al-Mandab without taking it. I can't even begin to imagine what they would do if they have, like, solid territorial control there.
1: And you talk about the intentions of the Houthis. You know, their existence is really about territorial control within Yemen. But given that wider impact that it's going to have on even the global economy, what is driving this latest move?
8: If we think about it, things have been calm on Yemen. Yes, we hear about a ground war and Houthi control, but there were also some agreements, UN brokered agreements, and also another informal agreement between Saudi Arabia and the Houthis that held for the past few years. So there were no major skirmishes as such, no attacks on Saudi or attacks inside Yemen. There was also, and this agreement was also under another agreement. The umbrella was the Beijing, Iran-Saudi agreement. So all of that was set in place. But all of these agreements were nullified because of the war on Iran. And Iran, at this time, the Islamic regime is thinking about how to impose economic consequences on the American administration that continues to refuse its authority on Hormuz. I mean, so Tehran is saying, basically, if you won't acknowledge that the strait is closed in Hormuz, we'll show you that we can close another one in Bab al-Mandab, and that they have more control. So I think this is a contest of will. This is something that the Islamic Republic of Iran is sort of like, I mean, in a sense, it's retaliating for Trump's economic sanctions on Iran and on closing the Strait of Hormuz. Iran wants to return to functioning as normal. It wants the war to end, and it's using every card at its disposal to ensure that the American administration can enter into a deal with it without it offering so many concessions.
1: So all this is pointing back towards Iran, including the closure by Saudi Arabia of that critical oil pipeline through which it was exporting its oil after the Strait of Hormuz was disrupted.
8: Yeah, I mean, Saudi Arabia attempted to circumvent that disruption through that pipeline, through the east-west pipeline in Yanbu. And the Iran-backed Iraqi militias struck it a couple of days ago. Saudis, of course, are unable right now to produce the oil, and this is going to cause shockwaves. And guess what? This is going to be a headline that the Iranian regime is going to be extremely happy with. They're going to say, we were able to impose that cost on America and on the world.
1: We have had reports that the Saudi Crown Prince called President Trump twice asking for American intervention in Yemen. And we understand that President Trump declined. What's your reading of that?
8: I mean, it's absolutely confusing. It's a contradiction. That's a glaring contradiction. Because the United States is attempting to impose costs on Hormuz, but what it was met by is Iran imposing costs on Bab al-Mandab. The American administration, the White House, is unable to really see that link.
1: Fatima Al-Asrar there, non-resident fellow at the Arab Gulf State Institute.
0: Well, Mohammed Bauer, listening in Freetown, has been in touch by text to say he's concerned about the rising tensions in the Middle East, concerned the escalating hostilities there could severely destroy the global economy. Maura Fogarty joins us from the business desk, where she is watching the price of oil continue to rise because of those ongoing tensions, ongoing strikes in the region.
9: Yeah, and you know, what your previous guest just spoke about in terms of the east-west pipeline being shut down and the capture of an island in the Bab el-Mandate area. My pronunciation is not very good here, in the Red Sea. Those are contributing to oil prices, or specifically Brent crude prices, rising a bit higher today. Now, what's interesting to note is that, you know, we've seen a kind of a conflagration of several factors pushing the oil prices higher since July, I would say. But the latest one is quite interesting and concerning for Saudi Arabia, because other than announcing a temporary shutdown, they haven't given any more details as to how long the east-west pipeline will be shut down and to what extent the damage has been felt or inflicted upon that very crucial pipeline that has allowed them to circumvent the Strait of Hormuz and bring their oil that they produce. They are the world's largest producer of oil to the rest of the world. So that's been quite concerning for Saudi Arabia.
0: And so we've got those two kind of vital oil exporting waterways, the Strait of Hormuz, the Red Sea via the Bab al-Mandab point you were talking about there, potentially affected here. But oil prices are still not at the highest levels of the conflict so far, though, are they?
9: No, they're not. But they're about $10 off. So we're seeing oil prices right now at $107 a barrel. And again, I'm referring to Brent crude prices. The highest we saw them in May was at around $118 a barrel. So what's interesting is that since that interim peace deal collapsed in June, we saw prices come down a bit. But since July, they have steadily been increasing. And that reflects the concern in the markets about the supply of oil and when and how this conflict is going to end. That's the crucial question, because nobody in the oil markets, none of the economies that rely on oil, want this to continue any further.
0: All right. Maura Fogarty at the business desk. Thank you.
1: At 23 minutes past the hour, time now for some sports news and with Isaac Fennin.
10: Yeah, we're going to start with tennis. Alexander Zverev won the US Open men's title as he beat American hope Ben Shelton in four sets. It's a second Grand Slam of the season for Zverev, who won the French Open title earlier in the year. Meanwhile, 10-man Manchester City got a 1-0 win over Manchester United at Old Trafford. Plenty of controversy in that one. The refereeing body admitting to an error of judgment in awarding the winning goal after Enzo Fernandez was in an offside position in the build-up earlier in the match. Phil Foden had been shown a red card. Elsewhere, Senegalese goalkeeper Edouard Mendy announced his retirement from international football. The 34-year-old won 60 caps for the Teranga Lions, with the last of those coming at this summer's World Cup. In basketball, the US won the 12th world title as their women's team beat France 97-79. Brianna Stewart scoring 22 points as she was named tournament MVP. And in golf, Europe beat the United States in the Solheim Cup with a 15-13 win in the Netherlands.
1: Isaac, many thanks.
0: Now, a billionaire art collector has told the BBC he rejects allegations that Jeffrey Epstein operated as his fixer. Leon Black faces ongoing questions for paying $158 million to the company that Epstein used to fund his sex trafficking operation. Mr. Black has denied any wrongdoing and says an independent report confirmed the payments were for legitimate tax and estate planning advice. This report now from Dara McIntyre.
11: And now to a major moment. Edward Munch, The Scream, from 1895. Here he is.
12: New Yorker Leon Black, said to be worth almost $15 billion, made his money buying and selling companies.
11: I start the bidding here at $40 million.
12: He used his profits to put together one of the world's most valuable art collections.
11: For the historic sum of $107 million. Sold.
12: In 2012, he hired his friend, Jeffrey Epstein, to manage his wealth, even though Epstein was already a convicted paedophile, and to reduce the tax bill on his masterpieces. Art journalist Eileen Kinsella has examined some of Epstein's work for Leon Black.
13: He was advising him how to, you know, flip the art and trade it and not incur a huge capital gains tax. Say that you bought a Giacometti at $10 million and now you're selling it at $25 million. They're going to tax you on that $15 million gain. So he was helping him find ways to avoid that.
12: Leon Black paid Epstein $158 million between 2013 and 2017. The money went to a company that was used to fund Epstein's sex trafficking. The payments became part of a wider investigation into Epstein's finances by the authorities in the US Virgin Islands, where the company was based, led by the territory's then Attorney General, Denise George.
14: As is normally done, my team did present to Mr. Black the opportunity to settle the matter out of court, which he did choose.
15: For how much money?
14: It was about $62 million with Leon Black.
12: Leon Black denies any wrongdoing and any knowledge or involvement in Epstein's crimes. But the money he paid Epstein was almost single-handedly funding his sex trafficking operation.
16: Mr. Black, did you know about Epstein's abuse of young girls? He was paying him for financial management services.
12: Mr. Black walked out of a congressional hearing on Epstein. He's refusing to return and is now suing the House Oversight Committee for exceeding its powers. Democrat Congressman Robert Garcia insists Leon Black has questions to answer.
17: What's most important, obviously, is that Leon Black, about $150 million, Leon Black moved to Jeffrey Epstein. That's an enormous amount of money. And Jeffrey Epstein would not have been able to commit the horrific crimes without the support of Mr. Black.
12: Emails released by the U.S. authorities show Epstein helped manage payments on Leon Black's behalf to three Eastern European women he allegedly had relationships with, even organizing surveillance on one former girlfriend and plotting to get her deported. Panorama asked Mr. Black if Epstein was acting as his fixer. In a statement, Mr. Black said this was not true and said Epstein was a despicable individual who duped and deceived repeatedly. Mr. Black said Epstein's tax work was responsible for billions of dollars in savings and that an independent report had concluded the $158 million he'd paid Epstein was for legitimate tax and estate planning advice.
0: Dara McIntyre reporting there. And you can find out more about how Jeffrey Epstein made his money by searching BBC Panorama, The Billionaires Who Bankrolled Epstein, on the BBC website, also on the BBC News channel on YouTube. You're with Newsday on the BBC World Service. Plenty more stories to come in the next half hour of the programme, so do stay with us if you can.
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0: Hello, you're with Newsday from the BBC World Service with Anne Soy in Nairobi and Rob Young in London.
1: Anthropic says it's disrupted what it's called malicious activities all over the world, including in Africa.
0: Thousands of people remain unaccounted for in Nepal following the devastating floods there. We'll speak to a friend of one of those still missing.
1: And in the UK, Parliament debates major electoral changes, including lowering voting age and cracking down on foreign finance. Fastest news.
2: BBC News with Danielle Jawowiecka. Left-wing opposition parties in Sweden are on course to win a narrow majority in Parliament, with over 90% of the votes counted from Sunday's general election. Final results may not be known for several days. Canada's Prime Minister Mark Carney has said his government will discuss a unique alliance with the European Union, but not membership of the bloc. Earlier, the Wall Street Journal reported that Canada was considering whether to become an associate member of the EU as a trade war with the United States continues. Oil prices have been rising again in response to the closure of a pipeline in Saudi Arabia, faltering diplomacy and attacks on ships. A meeting between Iran and Gulf Arab countries to discuss the Strait of Hormuz has been postponed. A state-backed newspaper in China has sharply criticised the boss of Anthropic for saying the development of AI should be slowed down before it spins out of control. The Chinese editorial said the true purpose of the call was to curb China's artificial intelligence industry. Reports from South Korea say its two largest chip makers have refused a proposal to pay 5 years' worth of electricity bills in advance. The reports say Samsung and SK Hynix were asked to hand over almost $19 billion. Voting has begun in Bangsamoro in the southern Philippines, where for the first time a parliament will be elected in the semi-autonomous region. It's the culmination of a peace process that ended decades of a bloody armed struggle by the Moro Islamic Liberation Front. Amazon says it's pausing working with 21 Air, the firm that operated the Amazon cargo plane involved in a fatal crash last week. The plane overshot the runway in Miami, killing five people. In tennis, Alexander Zverev has won the US Open. He beat the American Ben Shelton in four sets. It's the second Grand Slam title of the German's career. He won the French Open earlier this year. BBC News.
1: Thank you for that summary. Hello and welcome to Newsday on the BBC World Service. We are live in Nairobi with me, Anne Soy, and in London with Rob Young.
0: In this half hour, we're going to stay with the discussions about artificial intelligence safety. We're also going to hear about a South African missing in Nepal following the flash flooding there.
1: And we'll head to the UK to hear about the debate on political party funding after the right-wing Reform Party received staggering amounts of money in just two donations.
0: Yeah, it's all over the front pages of the British newspapers. We're going to get into that with our UK political correspondent, Rob Watson, a bit later on. If you have any thoughts on that, or indeed our other stories on the programme, do please get in touch by text or WhatsApp. +44 77 86 20 50 85 is the number you need.
1: We start this half hour with artificial intelligence. Recent headlines have been dominated by fears of artificial intelligence after a whistleblower from the leading AI startup Anthropic went viral with his warning that his industry's race towards self-improving superintelligence is, quote, gambling with our lives. He warned that tech insiders are genuinely terrified about the technology's potential impact, but are trapped in a competitive race with other firms. But it's not just concerns about AI going rogue. It's also what damage can be done by human beings using AI with malicious intent. That's the subject of a new report by Anthropic, in which it says it has disrupted malicious activity by so-called threat actors around the world, including here in Africa. Odanga Madung is a Kenyan data journalist and researcher and spoke to me earlier.
15: So what we've been able to see from the threat report that was released by Anthropic a few days ago was that there has been very extensive usage of AI to create disinformation campaigns, particularly in the lead up to elections. And in Kenya, they point out very clearly how one actor was able to actually carry out and create a disinformation campaign with around about 50 accounts. Rather, to create it in batches of, to create content in batches of 50 for the usage of a disinformation campaign that they would then go ahead and, execute on X. So they were able to detect this and suspend the account, but it was interesting to see just the type of content that they were trying to create. And even just the instructions that they would give Claude, the bot by Anthropic, like telling it to sound normal, telling it to sound like a genuine grassroots effort. And so they detected this activity, which seemed to have matched other previous types of disinformation campaigns that have been executed in the past, and then go ahead to remove it. They also found other influence operations on different parts of the continent, such as the Central African Republic.
1: On the Kenyan case, I mean, disinformation is nothing new. So how is the use of AI making it different?
15: Yes. So the use of AI is making this different in the sense that it's changing the nature of the process, number one. And also number two, as we have perhaps even seen in other parts of the world, enabling a kind of sophistication that wasn't available before to make it very easy. So one example is that on the first point is that in previous times, you would need multiple sets of people to go ahead and release different types of tweets from different sets of accounts, right? In this case, what we can see is that, this was one single actor that was able to produce hundreds of pieces of content with merely just the push of a button, right? So that is a very, very significant difference, because then what you're saying is that the factory floor of disinformation, especially of the disinformation industry, has now moved from, just needing to have very many people going up with sock puppets accounts going ahead and releasing the content to just having one person, right? So that significantly alters the game, yeah.
1: So what can be done to deal with it? What can people do to avoid being misled?
15: Well, I would understand why people would want to, the effort would be put on trying to keep people from getting misled. As we have seen, the most effective way of dealing with this is actually at the platform level, okay? That is why, the actions that Claude took, Anthropic took to try and, mitigate the problem are actually important, because they can deal with it at a ground zero level, yeah? And so I think, that advocacy, again, around trying to ensure that technology companies are actually responsibly rolling out these technologies and constantly trying to monitor them for threats is actually a very, very, very important thing. While, yes, there could be some advocacy towards pushing for digital literacy, but as you can see, in very many cases, it's getting harder and harder to actually tell if something is AI or not, right? And so that vigilance, I think, from the tech companies is where we're going to really need to put the pressure on.
1: Odanga Madung there, Kenyan data journalist and researcher.
0: Now, Russia has stepped up attacks on Ukraine's last remaining strongholds in the eastern region of the Donbass. The area has been a major stumbling block in talks on ending the war, which was spearheaded by the United States. With more, here's the BBC's Vitaly Shevchenko.
20: Kramatorsk and Slavyansk are the biggest two cities still under Ukrainian control in Donbass, and they are pounded relentlessly, daily, by Russia. Data studied by the BBC shows that the number of glide bombs launched at them by Russia has more than doubled over the summer, while the number of wounded civilians has tripled. Pavlo Dyachenko, a spokesman for local police, says the devastation is immense.
21: Це тактика вона ж, скажімо так, вона незмінна, да, де росіяни до якого населення.
22: It's the same tactic. Whenever Russians approach a settlement, wherever they can hit it with such weapons, they raise it to the ground. Their tactic is to destroy everything they see. Destruction is significant. Glide bombs are a powerful weapon. We're calling on families with children, everyone, to evacuate. This is the best way to protect yourself, to save your life.
20: Currently, Russia occupies almost 80% of Donbass and wants Ukraine to withdraw from the rest, including Kramatorsk and Slovyansk. American negotiators who visited Moscow and Kyiv recently seem to favour the idea, but President Zelensky is refusing to abandon the territory which Russia has been unable to take by force, and it has been using a lot of force. John Auckland Abbey is a British volunteer who's just delivered medical aid to Slovyansk.
3: The level of attacks have definitely increased from the last time I was there. And I've been all over Ukraine and I've never experienced the constant fear that one has at night time in Slovyansk. Daytime you can kind of survive it and it's manageable, but at night when it's pitch black, and it is pitch black because no lights are on anywhere, that's when the Russians begin their bombardment of a city. And that is normally with glide bombs, drones and other rockets and missiles as well. You are woken up every night about 3 o'clock or 3:30 in the morning to the whole building shaking. And that's my experience. And 100 metres away from where I was staying, an apartment block was hit and half of it was demolished.
20: Lala Tarapakina is a Ukrainian volunteer who evacuates animals from frontline areas. She says staying in Kramatorsk means dicing with death.
4: It hurts when you visit somewhere like a shopping center where you knew every saleswoman, where you used to shop for food or, say, shampoo, and then you find out that it's been attacked with glide bombs and that the people you knew are buried under the rubble. People you've seen and hugged, they were killed or wounded. It's a pile of bricks now. You may be alive and well today, but you can be dead tomorrow.
20: Kramatorsk and Slovyansk are a key part of Ukraine's so-called Fortress Belt, a system of heavily reinforced defense lines in the east. Losing them would make it much easier for Russia to advance westward. As one general told Ukrainian TV, this isn't just a battle for Donbass. It's probably the main battle for Ukraine this year and next.
1: That report by Vitaly Shevchenko. You're listening to Newsday from the BBC World Service with Rob Young in London and me, Anne Soy, in Nairobi. Here is a reminder of our main headlines this hour. With over 90% of the votes counted in the general election in Sweden, left-wing opposition parties look set to win a 3-seat majority. And voting has begun in Bangsamoro region in southern Philippines, where for the first time, a parliament will be elected in the semi-autonomous Muslim-majority region. A look at sports news now with Isaac Fennin.
10: Yeah, Alexander Zverev lifted his second Grand Slam title as he beat Ben Shelton in four sets to win the US Open title. Our tennis correspondent Russell Fuller was watching the match for us at Flushing Meadows.
5: This match looked like it was going to get very interesting when Ben Shelton won the third set by 7-5. But Alex Zverev had been the better player by far, and he showed it in the fourth set, which he won by 6-2. And those who were celebrating his victory in the stadium did so before he did, because he didn't realise the match had finished. And it took him several seconds to realise that he was a US Open champion for the first time and a Grand Slam champion for the second time this year. Annabelle Croft watched with me. And it was a magnificent performance by Zverev.
23: It really was, right from the word go, where he broke the Shelton serve in the very first game of the match, perhaps took advantage of some nerves, understandably so. It was his first Grand Slam final for Shelton. But I think tactically, Zverev just had everything in place. He had a very good game plan. He served beautifully. He was standing very, very far back to receive serve, but he had a very good way of neutralising at certain times in the match and also neutralising some of the more rally balls that they were having. But he had the answers to everything. He knew when to step on the gas and accelerate and come forward, and he hit some spectacular shots, I mean, off both wings. And when he had to, he came forward. He didn't volley that much, but when he did, they were brilliant. So I think the most impressive aspect for me, Russell, was the composure and how calm he was. He was almost in a zen-like trance while he was out there. Maybe that's why he didn't realise he'd won.
5: And in 2027, if we throw forward, Annabelle, we are going to have, hopefully, Carlos Alcaraz and Yannick Sinner fully fit throughout the year. You've got the new Alex Zverev with all this confidence in his late 20s, having unlocked the key to being a Grand Slam champion. And you've also got Ben Shelton, who may have come short for the United States today, but he suddenly looks like a man who can win Grand Slams.
23: Yeah, he definitely does. He's very, very exciting. He's got the most explosive game, one of the biggest serves, if not the biggest serve, in men's tennis. And he's got a game that can light up stadiums and give them something to cheer about and get on their feet. I mean, sometimes they were standing, not an ovation, but people were standing up and clapping when he hit some of his spectacular winners. So I think it's going to give him huge amounts of confidence, his first Grand Slam final. And also, it's made the men's game that little bit more interesting. I think we were very focused on just Alcaraz and Sinner, and now suddenly we've got many more people to talk about.
5: And on the women's side, we have been thinking, rightly, because of her domination in the rankings, that Aryna Sabalenka is the best player in the world. Elena Rybakina has disproved that theory, hasn't she? Now officially world number one, Australian Open champion, and she beat Sabalenka again in the women's final here.
23: Well, she was also equally spectacular and incredibly calm. I mean, you couldn't have more of a contrast in terms of personality and game style, actually, with her and Sabalenka. But Sabalenka got a little bit stroppy in the match and just couldn't handle what was going on. She lost her composure. She was a little bit too emotional out there to bring out her best tennis. But the serving quality of Rybakina was absolutely exceptional. And then, of course, those beautiful, sweetly timed ground strokes, which just had more impact through the court and really made Sabalenka more defensive than I've ever seen her. Not many players have that ability to do that. So it all came together for Rybakina. And remember, that was a pressurised match, because having taken over world number one, which wouldn't be till the Monday, she was having to prove it in the Grand Slam final at the US Open. But she did it, and she did it with style.
5: She did prove it in style, as has Alex Zverev, underlying that he has been very much the male Grand Slam player of the summer.
10: Many thanks to Russell Fuller and Annabelle Croft there from the US Open. Let's talk Premier League football now, because there was huge controversy in Manchester City's 1-0 win over neighbours Manchester United at Old Trafford. The refereeing body for the Premier League has admitted an error of judgment after they allowed Erling Haaland's goal to stand despite Enzo Fernandez being in an offside position in the build-up. The goal was initially ruled out for offside, but VAR did intervene and United boss Michael Carrick was pretty exasperated.
6: It's just a huge decision. There's so many layers on a behind that. How many more layers can we put behind a referee and screens and offices and personnel to make a decision? And you come up with that. It's worrying for me. That.
10: For City boss, he won't be worried. Enzo from Maresca. He was delighted to see his side's fight, especially after Phil Foden was sent off in the first half after an altercation with United captain Bruno Fernandes.
7: It's a red card, to be honest, but I also think that probably in the same action it's a red card for Bruno, not just for us. But anyway, the plan changed completely, but we had that. The spirit, the effort, the togetherness of the player has been fantastic.
10: You want more on both those stories, the US Open final and Manchester City's win over Manchester United? Head to the BBC Sport website.
1: Many thanks, Isaac. And Matut's too long, Chadop says that the Manchester Derby defeat yesterday was the most painful defeats by our rivals because of the manner in which it was awarded. So many fans there not very happy, Isaac.
10: And of course, they will definitely not be, especially considering Manchester United have had the joint worst start since 1992 to a Premier League season.
1: What a record. Now, let's go to South Africa, and the government there says that six nationals remain unaccounted for following devastating floods in Nepal. The death toll from August's disaster now stands at 1,356, with over 5,000 other people missing. Among those missing is Teresia Governor from Isipingo, who had just completed a pilgrimage to Mount Kailash. Her family has travelled to Nepal to continue the search for her. We can now speak to Sachin Maharaj, a friend of Teresia, who is travelling with her family in Nepal. And just tell us how it has been for you. Welcome to the programme, Sachin. When was the last time you heard from Teresia?
8: Good morning. The last time we heard from Teresia was actually the day before the flood itself on the 25th of August, just saying goodnight to family and friends. So it's been quite difficult since then. Obviously, there's been no contact, obviously. So yeah, the 25th of August, just every day before that, that there had been contact, just a daily update on, you know, what the group had been up to, what Teresa had been up to. It'd been really good with just letting us know every single day what the group had had for dinner, what time they'd gone to sleep, etc. So you can imagine the contrast with going from that to no contact being really difficult.
1: How has the search been like? Is the, you know, the people searching for her, are they getting support? Are they getting any information from the ground, from the government in Nepal?
8: We have had assistance from the armed police force in Nepal through the assistance of Superintendent Gagan Shrestha, and we've been greatly appreciative of the assistance of every single person that's assisted us in some way. The Rotary Club of Kathmandu as well has been spectacular in their assistance for our family as well. It's been incredibly difficult in terms of the search. We've got such a broad area of river to look at, and obviously the group that Teresa was traveling in was a group of 80 people, and it's very hard for us since none of them have been identified yet. So we're still looking at both areas, being Nepal and Tibet, because they were at the border crossing at the time of the flood. So it's very difficult to determine for us, you know, exactly where we should be looking. And what makes that more difficult is, you know, this flood is unique in the sense that it happened at the border of two countries. So the administrative or diplomatic issues that we're facing with trying to search obviously complicates any efforts that we try to make in our search.
1: It must be quite an emotional time for the family.
8: Absolutely. You know, there's so many emotions right now, especially for the family and Trisha's mother, you know, being here on the ground, physically searching through mud and debris, you know, herself. And that's an incredibly difficult task, and something I'm sure no mother, no matter where in the world, would imagine herself or want to imagine herself going through. And it's an incredibly difficult time, a lot of emotion. We're just trying to stay as strong as possible for Teresa, and to keep, we promised ourselves that we'd leave no stone unturned, and every day we try and just get new information, go to a new area or try and find a new rescue camp or a medical tent that we haven't yet searched. Hopefully, you know, by some miracle, get some information that helps us.
1: Must be incredibly difficult. Thank you very much for sharing that with us. And we just wish you strength to carry on and to finally find Teresa. Many thanks for speaking to us. Sachin Maharaj, friend of Teresa, who's among those missing in the Nepal disaster.
0: Now, here in the UK, and many of the front pages of the British newspapers have this story about record-breaking financial donations to a British political party. The front page of The Eye has the headline, Reforms Crypto Bonanza Sparks a Donations Row. To the populist right-wing Reform UK received almost $100 million in donations over the weekend from two cryptocurrency billionaires. And those donations are more than the total received by all UK political parties last year. And on Monday, the upper chamber of Parliament here, the House of Lords, is to debate changes to the laws on political donations. We can speak to our UK political correspondent, Rob Watson. Morning, Rob. These donations are huge, aren't they? And this must be sending shockwaves, fear through the rest of the political parties.
9: Morning, Rob. Morning, Anne. Morning, everyone listening. Do you know, absolutely all of those things, right? I mean, those figures that you used just then, I was going to give them out. I've just been scribbling them down. I mean, they are utterly staggering. They are just enormous. British politics has never seen anything like that. I mean, yes, there have been rich people over the years who've given 1 or 2 million here or there over a period of time, but nothing like this. I mean, this is, you did the maths for me there, so 72 million pounds. I mean, that's like, multiply that by 1.35. It is absolutely huge. And you're absolutely right as well that the other political parties have been saying, what on earth do we do about this? Because as far as they're concerned, it could be a game changer.
0: It's worth pointing out that Britain is not like America, where billions are spent on election campaigns. Elections, compared to many countries in the UK, are relatively cheap affairs.
9: Yes, absolutely. I mean, having covered almost as many presidential elections as I've covered UK elections, they are very kind of downbeat affairs. But, you know, let's not

0: possibility that has been mooted. I mean, as luck would have it, guess what's going through Parliament at the moment, Rob? And that is a bill to tighten up the funding of British elections and British politics. I mean, to be sort of crude about this, the way the law currently works, it's pretty much entirely focused on just trying to stop foreign money getting into British politics. But one of the things that they are thinking of introducing is that the idea that even if you're a British citizen living abroad, you're entitled to vote, you can't give more than £100,000. But of course, what these donations have done is to focus attention on the idea of, well, you know, should there be a cap on how much you can give? If you're a British voter living in Britain, maybe you shouldn't be able to give as much as £36 million multiplied by 1.35 for dollars. So that is very much a live debate at the moment.
1: But part of the controversy is that the governing Labour Party does also receive large financial contributions, although nothing on the scale of what we've been talking about here, from the trade unions. And so is it likely that this is going to go through, that there will be some lid put on the amount of money that will fund British political parties?
0: I genuinely don't know. I mean, that is exactly the focus of the debate. There are some, particularly in the governing Labour Party, who think, you know, there really does need to be a cap. And indeed, Andy Burnham, before he became Prime Minister, was saying, well, maybe it should be £500,000 a year. So, you know, something like $600,000-$700,000. But whether the government will go ahead with that, I think, is absolutely far from clear, partly because they are worried about that charge. Well, you get all this money from trade unions. And I think they'd also be worried about the charge that doing things retrospectively on donations might be difficult for voters to swallow. I should throw in one thing, which, you know, I've talked about how the parties are worried that this vast amount of money reform could be a game changer. I think it's incredibly important to state that just the fact that you've got lots of money does not guarantee you're going to win an election. I mean, if anyone thinks the fact that reform has all this money means, all right, OK, we can all go home, we don't need to listen to that Rob Watson, they're going to win the next election sometime between now and 2029, that is not guaranteed. I mean, other people, other parties have received huge amounts of money. If your message ain't what the people want, if the product you're selling ain't what the people want, you're going to struggle no matter how much money you have. But look, reform say, Rob, they're going to use this money to have more campaign managers up and down the country, that they're going to use this money to have more policy advisers, so if they did win the election, they'd be ready to govern. But vast amounts of money, massively controversial, everybody talking about it. Is it a guarantee? No.
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1: Hello, you're with Newsday from the BBC World Service with Anne Soy in Nairobi and Rob Young in London.
3: Artificial intelligence industry executives say that the technology's development should slow down due to concerns over safety. But President Trump has dismissed those worries, stressing that he wants the US to lead the development of AI.
1: We'll bring you a BBC investigation into a billionaire art collector and his alleged relationship with Jeffrey Epstein.
4: As is normally done, my team did present to Mr. Black the opportunity to settle the matter out of court, which he did choose.
5: For how much money?
4: It was about $62 million with Leon Black.
3: And controversy in the Premier League after refereeing body admits judgment error over Haaland Derby winner. That and more after the latest world news.
6: BBC News with Emily Thomas. A US

0: US-based research group has said NATO should consider intercepting Russian drones in Ukrainian airspace. The Institute for the Study of War made the recommendation after Russia attacked a rail station on Sunday near the Polish border. A train carrying senior European officials had just passed through the same area. From Kiev, James Landell sent this report.
1: At the moment, NATO members intercept Russian drones only if they cross into NATO airspace. The Institute for the Study of War says the military alliance should now reassess that policy and consider bringing down drones over Ukrainian territory as they approach alliance borders. The idea of NATO operating in Ukrainian airspace would be opposed by some members fearing escalation, but it is an idea being discussed by diplomats in Kiev as a way of pushing back against increasing Russian aggression on the border.
0: The Canadian Prime Minister, Mark Carney, has said his government will discuss a unique alliance with the European Union, but not membership. Earlier, the Wall Street Journal reported that Canada was considering whether to become an associate member of the EU. No such position currently exists. Mr. Carney, who remains locked in a bitter trade war with the US, said Canada and Brussels shared the same values. Oil prices have risen again over the closure of a key pipeline in Saudi Arabia, faltering diplomacy and attacks on ships in the Gulf. Brent crude futures hit $108 a barrel shortly after markets opened. Here's Rory Gallimore.
2: Oil prices have fluctuated hugely since the Iran war began in February. Now they're rising again. One of the main factors is the closure of Saudi Arabia's east-west pipeline, which was damaged by drones launched from Iraqi territory last week. The kingdom has previously accused Iran-backed militias of being behind such attacks. Another Iran-backed group, the Houthis, have been advancing in southern Yemen, posing further threats to international shipping. And a diplomatic breakthrough does not appear imminent. Oman was supposed to host a meeting on Monday between Iran and Gulf Arab countries to discuss the Strait of Hormuz, a key route for energy supplies, but it's been postponed.
0: Rescuers in Indonesia have resumed the search for more than 100 people who are still missing after a ferry capsized in the Java Sea on Sunday in bad weather. Lisa Tambunan reports from Jakarta.
3: People were panicking, some climbing onto tables while others were pushing each other. That is how one survivor describes the terrifying moment the Virgo Transport 8 began tilting amid severe weather in the Java Sea. Some survivors drifted for hours after the ferry capsized early on Sunday morning, before nearby vessels pulled dozens of passengers from the water. Many have already arrived at a port in Banjarmasin for medical treatment, but dozens more remain missing as rescuers race against time to find survivors.
0: World news from the BBC. Reports from South Korea say its two largest chip makers have refused a proposal to pay 5 years' worth of electricity bills in advance. The reports say the state electricity company wanted Samsung and SK Hynix to hand over almost $19 billion to help fund building new power generation plants for their planned new microchip factories. But the companies are reported to have refused. With over 90% of the votes counted in the general election in Sweden, left-wing opposition parties look set to win a three-seat majority. Final results may not be known for several days. The Social Democrats are set to be the biggest party. Their leader, Magdalena Andersson, said the opposition was ready to govern.
4: We must now await the final election results. Every vote must be counted. But my message is clear. We Social Democrats will always stand ready to take responsibility for the outcome. It appears the race will be very close. Regardless of the final result, there is reason to seek a new spirit of cooperation in Swedish politics. But right now, we are in the lead, and if this holds, Sweden will have a new government.
0: Amazon says it's pausing working with 21 Air, the carrier that operated the Amazon cargo plane involved in a fatal crash 8 days ago. The Boeing 767 overshot the runway in Miami, hitting several vehicles and killing 5 people. Amazon said it was supporting the investigation into the accident and reviewing some of the surrounding circumstances. In men's tennis, Germany's Alexander Zverev has won the US Open in New York. In a tight match, the top seed Zverev beat the American Ben Shelton in 4 sets. Shelton, the 8th seed, is the first black American man to make a Grand Slam final since Arthur Ashe in 1975. BBC News.
5: Thank you very much indeed for that bulletin. Hello, you're with Newsday from the BBC World Service, live from Nairobi with Anne Soy, and from London with me, Rob Young. This half hour, we're going to continue to look at the concerns over the pace of development of artificial intelligence. On Saturday, top industry bosses agreed on calls for a slowdown. Donald Trump, though, not convinced by that, saying we're leading China on AI, and frankly, whoever wins AI wins.
6: We welcome your messages on that. Whether you support further AI development or you have concerns, our text number is +44 77 86 20 50 85.
5: So an awful lot of the news recently has been dominated by fears about artificial intelligence after somebody who used to work at the leading AI company Anthropic warned that his industry's race towards self-improving superintelligence is, quote, gambling with our lives. Well, that kind of talk has not deterred the US president, however, who in recent hours has described the critics of artificial intelligence as negative forces. He went on to say that he wants the United States to continue to lead in the development of artificial intelligence ahead of China because, as I just said, whoever wins AI wins. We can cross to the Greek capital, Athens, now. Speak to Yanis Varoufakis, economist and former finance minister of Greece, author of a book, Techno-Feudalism. Welcome to the programme, Yanis Varoufakis. What do you make of this doom-mongering, some people call it, a warning about a real risk, according to others, that artificial intelligence has the potential, a greater than 10% chance, we were told, to wipe out humanity potentially within a decade?
7: When I hear these prognostications by the very people who are developing them, Rob, you know what comes to mind? You may recall that when John Oppenheimer renounced his own atomic bomb, his erstwhile collaborator, John von Neumann, accused him of confessing to the sin to claim the glory. So that's what I think is really happening here. People like Dario Amodei, the CEO of Anthropic that you just mentioned, you know, effectively what they're doing is they're saying to us, oh, stop us from destroying the world with our great creations. But in reality, if you look at what they are trying to do, they are trying to enhance the appeal of their wares. It's a kind of advertising, saying, look, we've created this enormously powerful thing. It can destroy humanity. Stop us. Well, the message that they are pushing forward is, you know, you have to buy it. And government has to step in to impose antitrust controls on smaller competitors. If you read Amodei's essay, this is what he's saying. Impose antitrust controls on our smaller competitors, release us from all sorts of constraints, nick up our more sensible Chinese competitors, and then we, tech lords, will agree amongst themselves not to compete too hard, and, you know, we will give you some oversight over what we're doing.
5: Okay, so you think it's about
7: To get more power for themselves.
5: You think it's about entrenching the advantage they've got rather than genuinely warning about a very real risk, because we're not talking here about some people might get ripped off when it comes to other industries. We're talking about potentially the end of humanity. Isn't it a risk worth taking seriously and therefore regulating?
7: Of course it is. Absolutely. Absolutely. But this is not what they're actually asking for. They are asking for everybody else to be confined in a straitjacket while they are allowed to continue doing what they're doing, and they're advertising their wares through this kind of inverse advertising. You know, we created a Satan, aren't we great? Don't you want to buy into the Satan? And if you look at what they're actually saying regarding the regulatory regime that they are proposing, that they become themselves far more able to collaborate with one another to effectively bypass all antitrust legislation, while everybody else, especially the Chinese, who are actually doing sensible things in terms of regulation, are kneecapped. And I think that is a great worry.
5: Luckily, though, for people, it is politicians who get to decide how companies are regulated, not the companies themselves. And so it is up to people like you to put forward plans for regulation. What should these companies not be allowed to do that they are currently able to do?
7: See, this is the terrible conundrum that our politics, our governments, our parliaments are facing. When the engineers of Anthropic, of OpenAI, of Palantir and so on, when they themselves do not know why their AI bots are producing the results that they are producing, regulation becomes immensely complicated. It's not even as if the engineers themselves know how to regulate their own creations. This is why I take a very radical position on this question, Rob. I think the question is, who owns these machines and who controls the manner in which it is disseminated? My great fear is not that AI will one day wake up and wipe us out. My fear is that already we have immense power that is being concentrated in very, very few hands. And unless we find a way of partly owning, socializing, to put it this way, the ownership of these machines. So, to put it bluntly, I'm not worried about the machines themselves. I'm worried about who owns them and to what use they put them.
5: Well, the companies are either owned by publicly listed companies or are planning to list on the stock market. So they would be owned by a great many people, many of whom would own them through their pension funds. Is that the kind of thing you mean? Or are you talking about them being taken over by governments?
7: Well, the pension holders and, those of us who rely on a pension fund for our future income, we have no control whatsoever on what happens with these AI bots. My concern, here's a suggestion. Imagine that Google's or OpenAI's or Palantir's employees had a stake in the company. That is, imagine a situation where there is one employee, one share, one vote. That would be far better. If you look at the way in which over the last few years Google and OpenAI employees rose up against their own managers, I would much rather have a one employee, one share, one vote regime than Elon Musk or some Altman controlling the operation on their own.
5: Okay, so you aren't talking then about nationalizing, about these companies, these AI models being owned by governments?
7: No, it's socialization. It's employee ownership with controls from, I would even say, juries of citizens selected randomly from within certain demographics that are capable of understanding what is going on in there. So we need a new form of governance and a new form of ownership to counter the immense power of this technology.
5: I've just been reading an editorial in the state-owned Global Times in China, which is very critical of the American AI industry bosses' call for there to be a slowdown or some kind of regulation, kind of along the lines that you were outlining before. You said that China's approach so far to AI regulation has been sensible. But wouldn't the world be better served if you believe in democracy and accurate, freely available information, if America won the AI war rather than China?
7: Well, in principle, yes. In practice, absolutely not. Because if you look at the Chinese AI companies, firstly, they use open source. So you and I and everybody has complete access to exactly what's going on in there, whereas you have no access whatsoever when it comes to OpenAI or to Anthropic. And secondly, democracy is a brilliant, brilliant thing to aspire to. But when you have all this concentrated power in the hands of very, very few people who are think about it, they're quite deranged, some of these people. They're, religious fundamentalist tech lords who fancy themselves the midwives of a god, who cut every corner on safety, who control and disseminate, an uncontrollable and inscrutable technology. Where is the democracy? When Trump simply says, he waves his hands and says, well, look, win the war against the Chinese. But, the Chinese are using AI in pretty interesting ways. So, there are whole agricultural fields as we speak, where drones that are AI-driven are cultivating the land. And, you know, this is a very useful thing. We should have it here in the West. Instead, we have chatbots, the purpose of which is to control our conversation, to survey, you know, affect surveillance. Palantir is weaponizing these chatbots in order to cover up for crimes against humanity in Minab. Is this what democracy has ended up being like?
5: Yanis Varoufakis there, economist, former finance minister of Greece. Of course, the AI companies say they do put safety first. And, of course, I'm sure Palantir would deny that accusation. Yanis Varoufakis, thanks very much for joining us. We'll return to the issue of artificial intelligence in about a quarter of an hour.
6: Now, a billionaire art collector has told the BBC Panorama programme that he rejects allegations that Jeffrey Epstein operated as his fixer. Leon Black faces ongoing questions for paying $158 million to the company that Epstein used to fund his sex trafficking operation. Mr. Black has denied any wrongdoing and says that an independent report confirmed the payments were for legitimate tax and estate planning advice. This report now from Derek McIntyre.
8: And now to a major moment. Edward Munch, The Scream, from 1895. Here he is.
9: New Yorker Leon Black, said to be worth almost $15 billion, made his money buying and selling companies.
8: I start the bidding here at $40 million.
9: He used his profits to put together one of the world's most valuable art collections.
8: For the historic sum of $107 million. Sold.
9: In 2012, he hired his friend, Jeffrey Epstein, to manage his wealth, even though Epstein was already a convicted paedophile, and to reduce the tax bill on his masterpieces. Art journalist Eileen Kinsella has examined some of Epstein's work for Leon Black.
10: He was advising him how to, you know, flip the art and trade it and not incur a huge capital gains tax. Say that you bought a Giacometti at $10 million and now you're selling it at $25 million. They're going to tax you on that $15 million gain. So he was helping him find ways to avoid that.
9: Leon Black paid Epstein $158 million between 2013 and 2017. The money went to a company that was used to fund Epstein's sex trafficking. The payments became part of a wider investigation into Epstein's finances by the authorities in the US Virgin Islands, where the company was based, led by the territory's then Attorney General, Denise George.
11: As is normally done, my team did present to Mr. Black the opportunity to settle the matter out of court, which he did choose.
12: For how much money?
11: It was about $62 million with Leon Black.
9: Leon Black denies any wrongdoing and any knowledge or involvement in Epstein's crimes. But the money he paid Epstein was almost single-handedly funding his sex trafficking operation.
13: Mr. Black, did you know about Epstein's abuse of young girls? He was paying him for financial management services.
9: Mr. Black walked out of a congressional hearing on Epstein. He's refusing to return and is now suing the House Oversight Committee for exceeding its powers. Democrat Congressman Robert Garcia insists Leon Black has questions to answer.
14: What's most important, obviously, is that Leon Black, about $150 million, Leon Black moved to Jeffrey Epstein. That's an enormous amount of money, and Jeffrey Epstein would not have been able to commit the horrific crimes without the support of Mr. Black.
9: Emails released by the U.S. authorities show Epstein helped manage payments on Leon Black's behalf to three Eastern European women he allegedly had relationships with, even organizing surveillance on one former girlfriend and plotting to get her deported. Panorama asked Mr. Black if Epstein was acting as his fixer. In a statement, Mr. Black said this was not true and said Epstein was a despicable individual who duped and deceived repeatedly. Mr. Black said Epstein's tax work was responsible for billions of dollars in savings and that an independent report had concluded the $158 million he'd paid Epstein was for legitimate tax and estate planning advice.
6: McIntyre reporting.
5: You're listening to Newsday on the BBC World Service with Anne in Nairobi. Rob in London alongside me is Isaac with your sport.
12: Yeah, the body that manages Premier League referees have said there was an error of judgment in awarding Erling Haaland's second half winner in the Manchester derby. A match full of controversy. City midfielder Enzo Fernandez was in an offside position as a cross whizzed past him and found the Norwegian at the back post. United's Lisandro Martinez, who found himself between Fernandez and Haaland, called the awarding of the goal an injustice. Earlier on in the match, Phil Foden was shown a straight red card for kicking out at Bruno Fernandes. We're going to have John Murray, our senior football correspondent, join us a little bit later on in the programme to chat about that. And at the US Open tennis, Alexander Zverev took the men's title as he beat Ben Shelton in four sets, his second Grand Slam of the season.
5: Isaac, thank you very much. Talk to you later.
6: To business news now, and Canada's Prime Minister Mark Carney has said that his government will discuss a unique alliance with the European Union. Maura Fogarty joins us from our business desk. Maura, what does he mean by this?
15: So he was actually kind of responding to an earlier report that the Wall Street Journal had put out saying that Canada is looking to become a, quote, associate member of the European Union. He's saying that actually we're looking for a unique alliance. He said specifically we're not looking to become a member of the European Union. But what he is looking for is to find a way to have other trading partners in the world that do not include the United States, of which Canada is having a big trade spat with at the moment. And so Mr. Carney is on his way to Europe later this week. He is going to be speaking in front of the European Parliament and addressing them on Thursday. But the EU is Canada's second largest global trading partner when it comes to goods and services. The value of that trade between the EU and Canada is roughly about $178 billion in 2025. That's according to the Prime Minister's office in Canada. To put that into context, the U.S. trade with Canada, the value of that trade is about $870 billion in 2025, according to the U.S. government. So there's a huge disparity in terms of, you know, the amount of trade that Canada does with the U.S. and with other partners it's looking to team up with. Very specifically, though, in Europe, the talks have been going on for a while, according to the Wall Street Journal, and they're looking at several areas, including some key industries like defense, like energy, like AI, also in securing critical minerals in the supply chain that's needed to make batteries for semiconductors, for example. So one of the things that the Canadian negotiators are looking at, according to the Wall Street Journal, is a sense where Canadian goods, services, and workers could potentially move quite freely within the European Union and with Canada, which would be quite interesting given the EU's membership, very strict membership regulations.
6: Indeed, that would be an interesting development. Many thanks, Maura Fogarty, there.

0: You've probably recognized that song by French-Canadian singer Celine Dion. 4 years ago, she revealed that she had a rare incurable disorder called stiff person syndrome. It resulted in muscle spasms so strong that it left her with broken ribs and made it impossible to perform even if she wanted to. But now she has. There seemed every chance that the 58-year-old singer would never have taken to the stage again. So how did the concert go over the weekend? She performed her first live concert in 6 years, and watching her was filmmaker and lifelong fan Enrique Aquaviva. Welcome to the program.
1: Hello.
0: How did it go? Hello.
1: It was amazing, you know, just like you said, we thought she could never go back on stage. You know, when we saw the documentaries showing the disease, and we noticed that things were not going well. I watched her in Ottawa in 2019, and her voice failed during the show. And I saw one of my videos on television showing that, and nobody knew at the time what was going on. And during the pandemics, you know, we had no news at all. And then everything about disease came out. And we thought it was the end. We really thought it was the end. We were very, very sad for her. We were very worried about her life because she almost died. And seeing her back on stage like that in such a huge stage, a huge concert here in Paris, it's like unbelievable. She's a phoenix.
0: Indeed, she is. I remember watching those videos as well. Very open of her and quite heartbreaking to see. But, you know, what a show over the weekend. And I understand you traveled all the way from Brazil to Paris just to see Celine.
1: Yes, yes. Just like me, like many other Brazilian people, because she has never been to Brazil. She has never performed there. So every time I come, people are like, are you going to film the show? We want to see it. We couldn't travel like you do. Like, so please bring back to Brazil something from the show because we want to hear it. We want to see it. And it was amazing. Like, Paris is full of fans all around. You can see Celine everywhere. People from all over the world. And it's a dream come true, like, because we always wanted to gather the friends together, you know, to watch the concert. It was very difficult because, you know, of course, traveling international is difficult. So it is a dream come true in many senses. Like, the fandom is really, really huge. And we are meeting everyone from all the four corners of the world here in Paris for the very first time, in fact.
0: All the Celine Dion fans there.
1: Yeah.
0: And she's doing a Las Vegas-style residency in Paris, 16 shows in total. Do you think she'll be okay with that kind of a schedule?
1: That's the big question. The million-dollar question for everyone, I think for the investor as well. But I think she's very well prepared. You know, we saw that her voice failed sometimes during the show, but it was under control. She can't do everything she used to do before. But seeing what she's been going through, I think what she presented on the concert was much more than we were expecting, in fact.
0: Safe to say that as a big fan of hers, your heart will go on for her.
1: Yeah, of course. Forever.
0: Will you be watching her again?
1: Yes, on Wednesday.
0: Oh, good luck with that. And we'll be waiting to hear how it goes. Thank you very much for speaking to us, Enrique Aquaviva. And we leave you with
1: some
0: Celine Dion's best classics.

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3: Hello, you're with Newsday from the BBC World Service with Anne Sawyer in Nairobi and Rob Young in London.
0: A US think tank says that NATO should consider intercepting Russian drones in Ukrainian airspace.
3: A year after Nepal's Gen Z uprising transformed the country's politics, we'll speak to two people who took part.
0: And President Trump announced that he is lifting tariffs on Irish whiskey imported to the United States. We'll speak to a pub owner.
4: BBC News with Emily Thomas. A think tank in the United States has said NATO should consider intercepting Russian drones in Ukrainian airspace. The Institute for the Study of War made the recommendation after Russia attacked a rail station on Sunday near the Polish border. A train carrying senior European officials had just passed through the same area. Canada's Prime Minister says his government will discuss a unique alliance with the European Union, but not membership of the bloc. The Wall Street Journal had reported that Canada was considering whether to become an associate member of the EU as a trade war with the US continues. Oil prices have risen in response to the closure of a key pipeline in Saudi Arabia and fading hopes of diplomatic progress in the Middle East. A meeting between Iran and Gulf Arab countries to discuss the Strait of Hormuz has been postponed. Left-wing opposition parties in Sweden are on course to win a narrow majority in parliament after Sunday's general election. Final results may take several days. Rescuers in Indonesia have resumed the search for more than 100 people who are missing after a ferry capsized in the Java Sea on Sunday. Six deaths have been confirmed. Reports from South Korea say its two largest chip makers have refused a proposal to pay 5 years' worth of electricity bills in advance. Samsung and SK Hynix were reportedly asked to hand over almost $19 billion. Amazon says it's pausing work with 21 Air, the firm that operated the Amazon cargo plane involved in a fatal crash last week. The plane overshot the runway in Miami, killing five people. The president and the chairman of the Japanese nuclear plant operator Chubu Electric have resigned. They'd been under pressure because of a scandal about manipulation of seismic data, underestimating the risk of earthquakes. World News from the BBC.
3: Thank you very much indeed for that summary of the news there. Hello, you're with Newsday from the BBC World Service, live from Nairobi with Anne Soy and from London with me, Rob Young. This half hour we'll go to Nepal and to the Republic of Ireland. We'll also discuss more on the threats posed by artificial intelligence. We're going to be talking about that Sunday derby game where Manchester City celebrated a remarkable victory over Manchester United. But there were questions over whether Erling Haaland's winning goal should have stood. Your thoughts on all of our stories, welcome, of course, by text or WhatsApp, plus 44 77 86 20 50 85. We're going to start this half hour with developments out of Ukraine, as a US-based research group has said that the military alliance NATO should consider intercepting Russian drones in Ukrainian airspace. You may have heard that story in the news summary just a few minutes ago. And that call comes only a day after Russia attacked a railway station near the Polish border. There were senior European officials on a train that had just passed through that train station. The former CIA chief, David Petraeus, had been on board another train at the time of the strike, and he described the incident as terrifying. Well, we can speak now to Yuri Sack, who's a former advisor to Ukraine's Ministry of Defence. Welcome to the programme. First off, just on this train incident yesterday, what's your assessment of what actually happened?
5: Good morning. In the recent couple of weeks, we have all seen that Russia has escalated its attacks on Ukraine. They're using large numbers of ballistic missiles, and they have resorted to the tactic of using jet-powered drones, which fly much faster. They fly at the speed of 600 kilometers per hour, very difficult to detect and intercept and shoot down. So, of course, you know, it's a very alarming sign that these attacks happen so near now to the border, the western border of Ukraine, near Poland. And essentially, it was well captured by Ukraine's Minister of Foreign Affairs yesterday, who said that this is Russia's terror knocking on the doors of the European Union and NATO.
3: Do you think it was an attempt, though, to target the likes of the former British Prime Minister Boris Johnson, who was in the area?
5: It's very difficult to say, you know. Of course, these days, a lot of people of that caliber travel to Ukraine through those border crossings. So even a random attack would actually catch somebody on the train, somebody of high caliber. But at the same time, the last couple of days, there was a very important meeting in Ukraine, Yalta Security Conference. And of course, it was very widely publicized in the media, so Russians knew. So I wouldn't be surprised if they deliberately targeted this train because of this.
3: This would be a very big escalation, though, wouldn't it? Because all sorts of foreign leaders, foreign officials go to Kiev and go back again into Poland on this train line. The Russians know that. Everybody knows that. And it doesn't or hasn't so far been targeted. Do you regard this as an escalation, an attempt to perhaps frighten people into no longer going to Kyiv?
5: Well, that's one thing, but also I think Russia is trying to use the tactics of terror to dissuade our partners from supporting Ukraine. And essentially, they think that they're sending a message that the war is actually creeping closer to you. So the sooner you stop supporting Ukraine, the sooner we get Ukraine to capitulate, the sooner this will all be over. But we all understand that this is not so, and we just have to see through the Russian tactics of terror and fear-mongering.
3: Well, this idea from the Institute for the Study of War that NATO, the Western Military Alliance, should consider shooting down Russian drones in Ukrainian airspace would bring the war much closer to NATO territory, wouldn't it? It would directly involve them in the conflict, something they haven't been so far. What do you make of this suggestion?
5: Well, of course, I mean, this has been discussed before even the current situation, and we were asking our allies in NATO countries to close Ukrainian skies actually from February 2022. And in fact, we don't see, I mean, this is almost ridiculous to state that, you know, shooting down missiles in the Ukrainian airspace, Russian missiles that are killing Ukrainian citizens, is somehow crossing a red line. It's just saving the lives of people. But again, of course, Russia may see that as a red line. But the most important thing is to ask, okay, so we're here in Ukraine and we are kind of struggling to find now a very efficient countermeasure for these jet-powered drones. So, of course, NATO should get involved in our view. But at this stage, I don't think NATO has the capacity or capability to actually deal with these kind of threats. And what is more possible and plausible is for NATO countries to closer cooperate with Ukraine with a view to finding and beginning mass production of, you know, interceptors that will allow us to deal with this new threat of jet-powered drones. Because very soon we are very likely to see them in the Gulf region, because Russia will give them to Iran, and Iran will start using them against the Gulf countries and Israel. So this is a very dangerous precedent, and NATO countries should work closely with Ukraine to find a solution.
3: But with these jet-powered drones, this is a reasonably new development in the conflict. So the defences you've got at the moment, are they unable to shoot them down?
5: Well, it's not a very... they've been working on this. I mean, the Russians, they've been working on this for, you know, more than a year now, and we knew this was coming. But, you know, we haven't been able to actually come up with a solution that fast. I mean, we have minimum four companies who are now ready for mass production of the interceptors capable of dealing with jet-powered drones. But of course, that needs scaling up and that needs additional funds. So it's a field where we need our partners to, you know, lend us a helping shoulder and cooperate with us. And we have to understand that this is a very fast innovation cycle. By the time we come up with a solution for these types of drones, the Russians will likely, you know, roll out a new technology that flies even faster and carries even heavier payloads. So it's a catch-up game, and we have to try to stay ahead of the curve. I mean, we, Ukraine and our NATO allies.
3: Thank you very much indeed. That's Yuri Sack there, former advisor to Ukraine's Ministry of Defence.
0: Now, just over a year ago, Nepal was shaken by a youth-led protest movement that transformed the country's politics. Thousands of people took to the streets demanding action on corruption and better government. The unrest over the following 2 days left 76 people dead and more than 2,600 injured and led to the resignation of the Prime Minister. Nepal now has a new government, but a year on, families of those killed and injured say questions about accountability and the movement's wider demands remain unresolved. Tanuja Pandey helped organize the protest, and Binod Duba was among the young Nepalese who joined them. Joining us now, they both join us now from Nepal. Welcome to the program. Let's start with you, Tanuja. Take us back to September of last year. Why did you decide to help organize the protests?
6: Thank you so much. In Nepal, we've been living, you know, a young generation is living through a devastation because we've been seeing the same people in power for a longer period of time and there was no actual change. And when on September 6th, when government decided to ban the social media, they not just, you know, take the entertaining platform from us, but it was also the right to information, it was also right to communication, and also a lot of young Nepali people lives in diaspora, and it was the medium that was snatched by the government to connect with families who lives in abroad. And it was the accumulation of frustration that drive the people on the street on September 8th, I would say.
3: Binod, what made you decide to join them?
7: I'm from a political party which was at that time in the coalition government, Nepali Congress. I joined the street because a whole generation was vouching for a political awakening, which we have been inside the party and outside. We're always questioning about the we inherited the republic, the Democratic Republic of Nepal, but we were just the audience of politics at that time. So we wanted to become the agency of politics. So whole generation was, first time I've experienced, my generation was that much interested in politics, that much interested in change, and they were trying to organize and question the government for corruption, for accountability. So that was also my issue being within a party too. So I joined the street.
3: Tanuja, it's a year on. Nepal has new political leadership. Do you think the country has actually seen the kind of changes that you were calling for? Oh, Tanuja, your line's gone a bit ropey there. Can you try again? Let's see if we can hear you clearly. No, we'll try and fiddle with Tanuja's line and get back to her. Binod, what do you think has changed for young people in Nepal?
7: I think one thing that has changed is the psychological orientation towards power and politics between Gen Z, between younger people and power has slightly changed, that more young people are now interested in politics. That certainly has changed. But if you look at the other thing, it has just been more than 2 decades of restoration of democracy, and we are just 1 decade of bringing our new constitution, and we're we have democracy, but we're trying to build it and institutionalize it, and we're bored of institutionalizing our major changes through the last decade. So at that time, there was same old political faces, same old political parties was in position. And at that time, young people were not disconnected with the system, with democracy, but they just wanted to, they just want more responsive democracy. They just wanted to engage with democracy more. So, I mean, like that one thing has changed after the movement. But if you look at other promises, I mean, like a lot of hope was there in the movement. People from every political parties, general public, they bestowed their trust upon the movement. But the movement, we could not transform that protest into the institutionalized, we could not institutionalize the movement itself. So there is problem in, now we could see some changes in the internal democracy of different political parties. But if you look at the politics now, everything is business as usual now. So we did not know what has actually happened on 8th and 9th behind the curtain, how, why, who burned out government buildings and all that. They had hidden that truth, and we have to go into the election without that truth. So today, we disregarded the old political parties, but new form of populism has came across within this 1 year of politics, and still we are seeking for accountability. Still we are seeking for empathy from the government.
0: So you're still looking for many things. And Tanuja, a year on, what are your thoughts on what Binod was just saying? With the new political leadership, has the country actually seen change that you were fighting for?
6: I agree with what he says. In 1 year, Nepal lived through decades, transitioning through an interim government to an elected administration. And the main change we saw after the movement is that young people in power. But I agree with Binod that political culture has remained the same. And but it's good to see many young people in politics. However, also I would like to acknowledge that despite everything, you know, the vandalism, the killing of young people and the political turmoil, the greatest victory is that the hope, the political hope, remains alive in public, and I believe that hope is deeply a political force. And both the movement itself and Prime Minister Balendra Shah have managed to keep the flame burning, and the spark of hope is what keeps us going even when the morning looks quite hazy, like Binod said.
3: All right,
0: many thanks.
3: Thank you, Ramesh Bay
0: and Binod. There you go. Many thanks from us both for speaking to us from Nepal. Time for sports news now with Isaac Fennin.
8: Yeah, we're going to talk about the big Manchester derby, which served up plenty of drama. City coming out 1-0 winners thanks to a contentious Erling Haaland goal in the second half. Josko Vardiol fizzing in a deflected cross into the United penalty area. City midfielder Enzo Fernandez was standing in an offside position. He tries to head the ball. Behind him is Lisandro Martinez. They both miss it, and Haaland was on hand to lash into the back of the net. Our senior football correspondent John Murray was there. Morning to you, John.
9: Hello, Isaac.
8: Yeah, the refereeing body this morning have said that there was an error of judgment, which will be scant consolation for Manchester United.
9: Yes, two big contentious decisions in that Manchester derby that have been and will be still much talked about. One that went against Manchester City, the sending off of Foden, and one that went for Manchester City with the awarding of the goal. And I can tell you, at Old Trafford, very soon after the final whistle, we were hearing that there would be an explanation from Pro Ref, which is what PGMO are now called, the body that looked after the officials. And so it came late in the evening, effectively saying that the error by the video assistant referee, Matt Donoghue, was not to call Michael Oliver, the on-field referee, to see this incident on the screen that led to the winning goal. And it should have been, because it was a subjective decision about whether Enzo Fernandez, as he attempted a diving header, didn't get a touch on the ball, but whether he was impacting play, whether he was interfering play, having clearly been in an offside decision. So that is the error that we're talking about. And Manchester United, say ProRef, have had this communicated to them, and ProRef are going to review the incident. But of course, it's too late for that for Manchester United.
8: It is too late for that. And it's interesting because obviously the referee, the linesman, actually gave offside. Maybe he was giving offside for Erling Haaland. But it's just another example of VAR sort of overturning what essentially was a good decision by the officials on the pitch.
9: Yeah, listen, I think we should underline, you know, that was a very complicated decision. There was a lot involved in it. Because initially there was a flick from the Guardiola cross that you mentioned off Patrick Dorgu, and it was that flick that meant that Haaland, who looked offside himself, was onside. So the VAR and the have to deal with that incident. Then there's the other incident. You know, was Enzo Fernandez interfering? Was he impacting the play? Time is ticking inside the stadium. I know what it's like in that room where the VAR officials are. You know, they are conscious of the fact that time is ticking. And, you know, what that's resulted in is, as they call it, an error of judgment by the video assistant referee. And I must say, Isaac, I think part of this is that this season, you know, as the debate continues years now into VAR, this season, the feeling was, the message was from ProRef that there would be a high threshold in terms of the involvement from VAR, not over-refereeing. Referee's call was going to be the absolute basis, the starting point from VAR. And I feel that message has been so strong, I think that also weighs on the mind of the officials. You know, the fact that there is this feeling that people want a light touch. So I think that's part of what was going on during those decisions yesterday.
8: I'll tell you all who didn't get a light touch was Phil Foden, who was sent off for kicking out at Bruno Fernandes. But do you think Fernandes, who appeared to have kicked Foden in the run-up, should have been punished as well?
9: Yeah, I think there's a case for that, certainly. And Enzo Maresca, the Manchester City manager, very unusually actually said he felt that his player, Foden, that it was a clear red card. But he made the point, as you say, that should also, he felt, have been a red card for Bruno Fernandes. But again, I think that comes back. VAR will look at this, and they've left it with the on-field decision. And I think what gets Bruno Fernandes out there is that when, for those who haven't seen it, it's actually a foul to Manchester City. The Foden is fouled by Bruno Fernandes, kicked him, fouled him. He went down. Then Bruno Fernandes, with the ball there or thereabouts, kicks out and kicks the bottom of Foden, who's on the ground at the time. And Foden's reaction to that, with his legs in the air, is to push his legs into the midriff, push his feet into the midriff of Bruno Fernandes, who then goes down quite theatrically, you know, in my mind, would appear to have exaggerated, but that is part of what happens there. And that's why we see the red card for Phil Foden, for that kind of reaction, which is not unusual. You know, many times I've seen that kind of reaction. There's not a strong contact between Phil Foden and Bruno Fernandes, but there's enough of a contact, you know, aggressively, and that's why the red card is shown to him. And in that case, you know, the VAR sticks with Michael Oliver's on-field decision. But I think another thing, all of this does is distract from the fact that Manchester United, playing three quarters of that match at Old Trafford, didn't do enough with when they were playing against the 10 players of Manchester City.
8: Yeah, and that has contributed to Manchester United's joint worst start to a Premier League campaign since 1992. John, really appreciate you for joining us. That's our senior football correspondent, John Murray.
3: Isaac, thank you very much indeed. We're going to return to the issue of artificial intelligence. Whoever wins, AI wins, is what Donald Trump has said in response to calls from the bosses of the world's biggest AI companies for the development of the technology to slow down to try to keep the world safe. In the UK, a group of members of Parliament and peers in the House of Lords has called for new legislation to address the scale and seriousness of threats posed by AI. The chair of that committee, Alex Sobel, says we need both national and international regulation.
10: The government promised an AI bill in the King's speech. Labour promised an AI bill in its manifesto. We need that bill to come forward and have safety at its centre. We need an agreement that looks like the sort of agreements that we've had on nuclear weapons, chemical weapons, biological weapons, pharmaceuticals, a whole range of things where there's a potential danger to human life. So recently, Anthropic refused to give our AI Security Institute, Mythos 5.1, its latest AI agent. That cannot happen in the future. That is why we need to legislate here and for other places, US, China, EU, etc., to ensure that people have to submit their models, that models are safe, and that super intelligent AI does not develop and overwhelm us.
3: Well, you've been sending us lots of messages in on this story. Akayu, listening in Uganda, says if the developers of AI are themselves getting scared of their own creation, we need to sit up and listen. President Trump, he says, should not be taken seriously because most of the times he makes decisions as a businessman. Amir in Sudan says it is called artificial intelligence and it should be a wake-up call to humanity. If we allow AI to replace rather than enhance human thinking, Amir says, we risk weakening the very mind that carried us from cave dwellers to the civilization we have built today. Thank you very much indeed for all of your messages. Now, all of the front pages, or most of the front pages, certainly here in the UK this Monday morning, have got this story about record-breaking financial donations to a British political party. The populist right-wing Reform UK received almost $100 million in donations over the weekend from two cryptocurrency billionaires. And those donations are more than the total received by all UK political parties for the entirety of last year. Well, the upper chamber of parliament, the House of Lords, is to debate changes to the laws on political donations later on Monday. Our UK political correspondent Rob Watson has been breaking it all down.
11: I mean, yes, there have been rich people over the years who've given $1 or $2 million here or there over a period of time, but nothing like this. I mean, this is, you did the maths for me there, so 72 million pounds. I mean, that's like, multiply that by 1.35. It is absolutely huge. And you're absolutely right as well that the other political parties have been saying, what on earth do we do about this? Because as far as they're concerned, it could be a game changer.
3: It's worth pointing out that Britain is not like America, where billions are spent on election campaigns. Elections, compared to many countries in the UK, are relatively cheap affairs.
11: Yes, absolutely. I mean, having covered as almost as many presidential elections as I've covered UK elections, they are very

0: the law to the extent that these donations would be banned retrospectively?
1: Well, that is a possibility that has been mooted. I mean, as luck would have it, guess what's going through Parliament at the moment, Rob? And that is a bill to tighten up the funding of British elections and British politics. I mean, to be sort of crude about this, the way the law currently works, it's pretty much entirely focused on just trying to stop foreign money getting into British politics. But one of the things that they are thinking of introducing is that the idea that even if you're a you're a British citizen living abroad, you're entitled to vote, you can't give more than £100,000. But of course, what these donations have done is to focus attention on the idea of, well, you know, should there be a cap on how much you can give? If you're a British voter living in Britain, maybe you shouldn't be able to give as much as £36 million multiplied by 1.35 for dollars. So that is very much a live debate at the moment.
0: And part of the controversy is that the governing Labour Party does also receive large financial contributions, although nothing on the scale of what we've been talking about here, from the trade unions. And so is it likely that this is going to go through, that there will be some lid put on the amount of money that will fund British political parties?
1: I genuinely don't know. I mean, that is exactly the focus of the debate. There are some, particularly in the governing Labour Party, who think, you know, there really does need to be a cap. And indeed, Andy Burnham, before he became Prime Minister, was saying, well, maybe it should be £500,000 a year. So, you know, something like $600,000-$700,000. But whether the government will go ahead with that, I think, is absolutely far from clear.
0: Our UK political correspondent Rob Watson. Now you can get more on that story on the BBC website at bbc.com. And when we spoke to Rob earlier on, and he made the point that just because you have lots of money as a political party doesn't mean that you win. I remember when the covering the 2016 US presidential election, Hillary Clinton earned and spent more than Donald Trump, yet he won the presidency, of course.
2: Yeah, not correlated, perhaps. That's it for today.
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4: Hello and welcome to The History Hour with me, Max Pearson. This week, the mysterious Nazi studies of the Bayeux Tapestry during the Second World War.
5: There is a remarkable little book by a World War II eyewitness that recounts the tapestry's tribulations from 1940 until the end of the war.
4: The Long March during the Chinese Civil War in the 1930s.
6: I was in the 1st Red Army Regiment. The local people gave us a good send-off. They gave us eggs, fruit, all kinds of food.
4: Plus the weather report that changed the timing of D-Day, religious fervour in Ireland in the 1980s over reports of a moving statue, and the firefighters who survived the collapse of the North Tower during the 9/11 attacks.
7: We have to go upstairs for search and rescue in this building, and we can't use the elevators because they've been exposed to fire. And the last thing I said to them was, they're trying to kill us, boys.
4: First, today's news.
8: BBC News with Emily Thomas. A US-based research group has said NATO should consider intercepting Russian drones in Ukrainian airspace. The recommendation by the Institute for the Study of War comes after a train carrying senior European officials crossed into Poland just before an attack close to the border. From Kyiv, James Landau reports.
9: The research group made the call after Russia attacked a station close to Poland through which a train carrying Western officials had just passed. The VIPs were returning from a conference in Kyiv. They included the UK National Security Advisor, three of his European counterparts, and the former Prime Minister Boris Johnson. Ukraine said it was quite likely Russia had targeted the train. The idea of NATO operating in Ukrainian airspace would be a

0: opposed by some members fearing escalation, but it is an idea being discussed by diplomats in Kiev as a way of pushing back against increasing Russian aggression on the border.
1: The Canadian Prime Minister, Mark Carney, has said his government will discuss a unique alliance with the European Union. Earlier, the Wall Street Journal reported that Canada was considering whether to become an associate member of the EU. But Mr. Carney said his country was not looking to become a full member of the bloc, as the BBC's Maura Fogarty explains.
2: What he is looking for is to find a way to have other trading partners in the world that do not include the United States, of which Canada is having a big trade spat with at the moment. And so Mr. Carney is on his way to Europe later this week. He is going to be speaking in front of the European Parliament and addressing them on Thursday. The EU is Canada's second largest global trading partner when it comes to goods and services.
1: Oil prices have risen again in response to the closure of a key pipeline in Saudi Arabia, faltering diplomacy and attacks on ships in the Gulf. Brent crude futures hit $108 a barrel before dropping back slightly. On Friday, Saudi Arabia said it had shut its east-west pipeline after it was damaged by drones fired from Iraqi territory. Riyadh has previously accused Iranian-backed militias of launching such attacks. Rescuers in Indonesia have resumed the search for more than 100 people who are still missing after a ferry capsized in the Java Sea on Sunday in bad weather. Lisa Tambunan sent this report from Jakarta.
3: People were panicking, some climbing onto tables while others were pushing each other. That is how one survivor describes the terrifying moment the Virgo Transport 8 began tilting amid severe weather in the Java Sea. Some survivors drifted for hours after the ferry capsized early on Sunday morning, before nearby vessels pulled dozens of passengers from the water. Many have already arrived at a port in Banjarmasin for medical treatment, but dozens more remain missing as rescuers race against time to find survivors.
1: Lisa Tambunan reporting. You're listening to the latest world news from the BBC. The president and the chairman of the Japanese nuclear plant operator Chubu Electric have resigned. The resignations follow a scandal over the manipulation of seismic data underestimating the risk of earthquakes. Chubu Electric says it will now abandon plans to restart two nuclear reactors. Reports from South Korea say its two largest chip makers have refused a proposal to pay 5 years' worth of electricity bills in advance. The reports say the state-owned power company wanted Samsung and SK Hynix to hand over almost $19 billion to help fund building new power generation plants for their planned new microchip factories. Jake Guan is in Seoul.
4: The two tech giants, Samsung Electronics and SK Hynix, plan to double their production in 5 years to meet the ever-increasing demand from AI data centers. The South Korean government has also pledged to build AI data centers, all of which requires new power plants and power distribution networks. The power provider, KEPCO, had offered a discount for the upfront payment, but the two companies turned down the deal. Though they are making more money than ever in this AI boom, they aren't sure how long it is going to last.
1: With over 90% of the votes counted in the general election in Sweden, left-wing opposition parties look set to win a three-seat majority. Final results may not be known for several days, but the leader of the Social Democrats, Magdalena Andersson, said that if the result is confirmed, Sweden will have a new government. Schools and law enforcement authorities in the United States have issued a warning against a sinister social media trend featuring the children's book character, The Cat in the Hat. It involves disturbing AI-generated versions of Dr. Seuss's character, paired with threats to schools or students. The prank has led to increased police presence at some schools. Several teenagers have been arrested, accused of sharing the posts. BBC News.
5: Hello, this is The History Hour with Max Pearson. Personal memories from the past, as featured on Witness History here on the BBC World Service. Today, the long walk of Chairman Mao's communist soldiers in the Chinese Civil War. The weather report that changed the date of D-Day in the Second World War. And a firefighter who survived the collapse of the North Tower during the 9/11 attacks of 25 years ago. But we start with a story relating to an 11th century artifact. Britain has been captivated by the recent return of the Bayeux Tapestry from France, where it had been for almost 1,000 years. It's now on loan at the British Museum in London. The tapestry tells the story of the conquest of England in 1066 by William, Duke of Normandy. But much more recent events have continued to shed light on the artefact. In 1994, documents from a Nazi study of the Bayeux tapestry were rediscovered after more than 50 years. The former curator of the tapestry, Sylvette Lamongon, has been telling Helen Ledwick about the significance of that discovery.
6: Je m'appelle Sylvette Lamongon. J'ai été conservateur en chef de la tapisserie de Bayeux presque 30 ans.
3: My name is Sylvette Lamongon. I was the chief curator of the Bayeux tapestry for almost 30 years. And I'm still passionate about the tale it tells. Also, about all the adventures it's gone through.
6: Qu'elle a connu.
7: The Bayeux Tapestry, one of the world's most famous medieval artworks. It's an embroidery nearly 70 metres long and almost 1,000 years old. Scene by scene, it shows a key moment in English history, the dramatic events surrounding the conquest of England by William, Duke of Normandy, who became known as William the Conqueror. It's thought the tapestry was commissioned by William's half-brother, a bishop, for his cathedral in Bayeux in the Normandy region of northern France. And for generations, historians have tried to unlock its secrets. And in the early 1990s, Sylvette reads something that sets her off on a quest of her own.
3: There is a remarkable little book by a World War II eyewitness that recounts the tapestry's tribulations from 1940 until the end of the war.
6: He
3: tells a fascinating story about a team of German historians who came to study the tapestry in 1941.
7: The book outlines how, during the German occupation of France in World War II, a small group of Nazi researchers came to study the Bayeux tapestry. They were part of a unit of the SS called the Ahnenerbe, or Ancestral Heritage Bureau. Their mission? To use history to support Nazi ideas about racial superiority. With the Bayeux tapestry, they saw an opportunity. The Normans were descended from Vikings. Viking culture was seen as Germanic. Could they turn the tapestry's victory story into their own? Sylvette wants to know more. She tries to track down the Nazi research documents, but they're nowhere to be found.
3: I realized that they seemed to not be in any collection, whether French or German. And that's when I told myself that I had to find them.
6: Il fallait les retrouver.
7: Up to now, historians thought the documents were lost or destroyed. But Sylvette has other ideas. Because five people worked on the project in 1941, all reporting back to Berlin. Surely some trace of it still exists.
6: Alors certes, il y a eu beaucoup de bombardements de villes allemandes.
3: Admittedly, there was heavy bombing of German cities. But one could reasonably assume that somewhere in Germany, among all the people involved, there was someone who had managed to preserve the archives.
6: Les archives.
7: A determined Sylvette writes to the German embassy in France. A few months later, there's news.
6: Oui, je me rappelle très bien.
3: Yes, I remember very well. A letter arrived from the German embassy that I opened eagerly.
6: Que j'ai ouverte avec impatience.
3: What could possibly be inside? And not only did it say that the documents had been found, but it also listed exactly what they were.
6: Leur nature.
7: Research notes, detailed reports, and even photographs, hundreds of them, including some in colour.
6: C'est quand même extraordinaire.
3: Which was truly extraordinary for the time.
7: It's the archive of Herbert Jankuhn, the German archaeologist who led the Nazi study of the tapestry, and his family has agreed to donate it.
6: Je n'en croyais pas mes yeux.
3: I could hardly believe my eyes. The embassy was offering us all of these documents, offering them to the town of Bayeux.
6: Une grande joie.
3: So a great joy, a great moment of emotion. And then also, there is almost disbelief. It had worked.
6: Ça avait marché.
7: On the 18th of November 1994, the Nazi documents are formally handed over. There's a small ceremony at Bayeux Town Hall, dignitaries, journalists, and of course, Sylvette.
6: L'ambiance était comme souvent dans ce type.
3: As is often the case in this type of ceremony, the atmosphere was rather stiff and formal.
6: C'était très formel.
3: But what really struck me, moved me, was what the German embassy's cultural advisor said to me afterwards.
6: Que je l'ai remercié chaleureusement.
3: When I thanked him for everything he'd done for Bayeux, he told me it was only natural, and that it was a very small gesture compared with all that Germany had done during the Second World War.
6: Pendant la Seconde Guerre mondiale.
8: Sylvette has had her first glimpse of the documents she's been searching for. Now she has the painstaking task of translating them.
3: All these documents, of course, were written in German. I had a fairly good level of German, but it still took me hours and hours.
8: And as Sylvette works through the archive, one document stands out.
6: There
3: was a small notebook kept by Herbert Jung Kuhn. It was essentially a logbook, recording not only the team's day-to-day work, but also events that marked everyday life in Bayeux.
6: Quotidienne des Bayeuxins.
9: Sonntag, 15.06.1941.
10: Sunday, the 15th of June, 1941. Work begins at 10 in the morning. Jeschke and Schlabo work on the tapestry. Albert develops the photographs, which have turned out well. Work continues during the afternoon.
9: Wird noch gearbeitet.
10: At 10 past 5 in the afternoon, Albert travels to Paris to have the color film developed and to buy photographic cassettes.
9: Zu lassen und Kassetten zu kaufen.
8: And there's something else that Sylvette finds striking. She says Jan Kuhn's diary reflects his Nazi beliefs, but his study of the tapestry itself is different.
3: I found that the historian Jan Kuhn was able to separate things out objectively. Although he himself was an SS officer, he described very carefully what they saw in the Bayeux tapestry, without any distortion and without any trace of Nazi ideology.
6: Nazi.
8: The discovery of Jan Kuhn's archive led historians to other missing documents. In 2019, the papers of another member of the Nazi research team, Herbert Jeschke, were donated to Bayeux. And in 2026, two small fragments of the tapestry taken during the wartime study were handed back to France.
3: I'm not going to be very modest. I feel a certain pride in having helped discover documents that had been deemed lost a bit too hastily. And also pride of being a pioneer, since other researchers have managed to find further archives, and all these collections are now gathered in one place at the Bayeux Tapestry Museum.
6: Au musée de la tapisserie de Bayeux.
8: Sylvette, was there ever a moment when you thought, this is just not going to happen. I'm not going to find these documents.
6: No.
3: I was hopeful. Otherwise, I wouldn't have looked.
8: The documents had helped to unlock a forgotten chapter in the tapestry's history. And for Sylvette, their return held another meaning too.
3: I think this gift of the archive really symbolizes a friendly understanding between Germany and France. It obviously doesn't erase everything that happened during World War II, but it shows that we look at history in a completely different way now. We no longer hide archives like they were hidden in the past.
6: Les archives comme elles le furent à un moment.
5: Sylvette Lemongon was speaking to Helen Ledwick. Now, what we've just heard relates to the more recent history of the tapestry. But what does that artefact tell us about the period of medieval history it portrays? Catherine Clark is a professor at the University of London's Institute of Historical Research and knows a thing or two about the Bayeux tapestry. So for the uninitiated, what does the tapestry depict?
11: Well, it shows us the events leading up to the Norman conquest of England in 1066, when William, Duke of Normandy, challenged Harold Godwinson, the King of England, for the English throne. It's about 70 metres long. So although many people know that it shows the story of the Battle of Hastings, it actually gives us a lot of backstory leading up to those events, so the years prior.
5: Such as?
11: So for me, actually, some of the most fascinating history in the tapestry are those episodes and the backstory. Many people don't know that a couple of years before the Battle of Hastings, Harold Godwinson found himself in northern France and was taken hostage by William the Conqueror, but actually found himself going on campaign with William in Brittany, fighting alongside him as a comrade and brother in arms. But at the end of that campaign, that's when William takes Harold to Bayeux and asks him to swear on holy relics and promise that the throne of England will be William's. Of course, the tapestry is telling us all this from a Norman perspective. This is history written for, embroidered for the winners. So it's very much propaganda legitimising William's claim to the English throne.
5: So it's not a reliable historical source in that sense. And do some of the stories within the tapestry, do they relate to, well, not just propaganda, but telling the English people who have been conquered what's what?
11: Yeah, absolutely. So we think that the tapestry was probably created for Bishop Odo of Bayeux, who was William's half-brother. And it's very much doing political propagandist work, bolstering the Norman claim to the throne. Actually, Odo himself is portrayed in a particularly flattering light in the tapestry, which is one of the reasons why we think it was commissioned for him. But although the tapestry is telling the Norman story, it was embroidered, it was stitched by English women, English wives, nuns, poignantly by English widows in those years immediately after the Battle of Hastings. So it was conceived in England, probably in Canterbury, stitched by the English, but they were stitching into that fabric the story of their new conquerors.
5: And what about the arrow in the eye that was supposed to have killed Harold? There are suggestions that even that was put in afterwards.
11: Yes, so that's probably the one detail, isn't it, that most people know from the Bayeux tapestry, the arrow in Harold's eye. And yes, we're not sure that that's original. Certainly chroniclers in England in the centuries after the Norman conquest, certainly by the 12th century, they're already talking about the arrow in Harold's eye. It's very quickly become part of the story. But we don't know that it's original. And actually, at that point in the tapestry, we don't know that the figure with the arrow in his eye is actually Harold. The caption says, "Here, Harold died." But we don't know that that figure is Harold. So the jury's still out.
5: History as written by the victors, 'twas ever thus. But why does the Bayeux tapestry still fascinate so much on both sides of the English Channel?
11: I think it's such a powerful, immersive, immediate historical source. It's full of drama, powerful stories. I mentioned that friendship between William and Harold as brothers in arms that then twists and turns and they're mortal enemies on the battlefield. We see glimpses of the reality of conflict and violence. Just after William's forces land on the south coast of England, we glimpse a woman and a child fleeing from a burning building, torched by the Normans. In those borders, we see mythical beasts and strange monsters. It's a window into a different imaginary, a different world, and yet it connects with us so powerfully today.
5: That was Professor Catherine Clark at the University of London's Institute of Historical Research. Next, we have a remarkable account of arguably one of the most important events of 20th century world history, the Long March in 1930s China. Thousands of troops who had followed Mao Zedong and were loyal to the communist ideal were forced to make their way over vast distances and at considerable cost in lives across the country. They were trying to flee from Chiang Kai-shek's nationalist forces during the country's civil war. Zheng Ming was one of them. In 2014, a year before his death, he spoke to the late Edward Sturton about his experience.
12: It's May 1935. The communist leader Mao Zedong and tens of thousands of his followers have been battling their way across China for seven grueling months. They're trying to join up with other communist troops to continue the fight against Chiang Kai-shek's nationalist forces. In the mountains of Sichuan, Mao faces the risk of being trapped by the raging waters of the Dadu River. The audacious plan Mao came up with was to send a small contingent to take and hold an old chain suspension bridge over the river at the town of Luding. It meant a desperate race to reach the bridge before the nationalists or Kuomintang could reinforce it.
13: On my side of the river, the Red Army were racing in the direction of the Luding Bridge. On the other side, I saw the Kuomintang soldiers going the same way. They were shooting at each other from both sides of the bank.
12: Peng Mingyi was a young shepherd. Now 94, he still lives on the farm that gave him a ringside seat at the events of 8 decades ago.
13: The Red Army men were carrying big iron cooking pots, and the bullets were hitting them. Pong, pong, pong, like that, very loud. The Red Army men asked me for directions because they couldn't get past. The enemy's fire was so fierce. They called me, "Little comrade, do you know some way around?"
14: Were you frightened of them?
13: I was a teenager at that time. I was fearless, scared of nothing.
14: What were they like, the Red Army soldiers?
13: Their clothes were quite ruined. They were really grateful. They gave me a silver dollar, which we kept.
12: The Luding Bridge stretches about 100 yards across fast-flowing water, and it's entirely supported by a system of iron chains. So when you take a step, it swings in a queasy-making manner. Yang Chengwu, the Red Army commissar, later wrote an account of the battle here. "When we blew the bugle for the attack," wrote Commissar Yang, "everything opened up. The 22 carefully selected assault troops were armed with rifles, knives and grenades hung at their waists. Frightened for their lives, the enemy fled." The official account of the battle has been challenged by some modern historians, but the story is central to the heroic Long March myth, which was later created by party historians and Chinese filmmakers. The reality was far bleaker than the official version. It was in September 1934 that the communist leadership decided to break out of their besieged enclave in southeastern China. Tens of thousands of Red Army soldiers had already died defending their experimental communist state there against Chiang Kai-shek's forces. Zheng Ming was one of those who fought the nationalist siege. He joined up a year before the march began, and at 98, he's now one of only a handful of Long March survivors.
15: It was a brutal siege. Nothing could get in. Nothing. We couldn't even get salt, not to mention oil or meat. We were completely cut off. At the end, we didn't even have space to move. Under those circumstances, we couldn't keep on striking back directly against the Kuomintang. At that time, all we had was rice, plus a rifle or a spear. The enemy had cannon. When we retreated one step, the Kuomintang advanced one step. We had run out of options. If we stayed on in this way, it was very probable that we would be annihilated.
12: The logistics of the departure were formidable. The Red Army marched in straw sandals, which quickly wore through. Hundreds of thousands of them had been woven in the weeks before they set off.
15: I was in the 1st Red Army Regiment. The local people gave us a good send-off. They gave us eggs, peanuts, fruit, all kinds of food. They kept putting food into the soldiers' pockets. They were sad to see us go. They were asking, "Where are you going?" But we comforted them by saying, "Fellows, don't be worried, we'll definitely come back."

0: The beginning of the Long March was immortalised in the song Ten Farewells to the Red Army. With a smile on our faces but bitterness in the heart, how can we forget the Red Army, related to us in blood and flesh? In the months that followed, the Red Army fought running battles with the nationalists and the local warlords who supported them. The official history talks of glorious victories, but the memories of many veterans, like Zhong Ming, dwell more on the threats from hunger, exhaustion and disease.
1: The grassland was, is, endless. You couldn't even see birds, just grass. Everywhere. Underneath the grass is water. There were a lot of swamps, and it was easy to fall in and be trapped. We were very tired and had no strength. Many people died there. Many people died, just sucked into the swamp. But what you noticed was that many people seemed to die together. It looked like they had crawled to each other. You would see several bodies together. Why? Because we had the same revolutionary spirit. They wanted to live together, die together.
0: Mao declared the Long March over on October the 19th, 1935. But the end came about almost by accident. A month earlier, the communists had chanced upon a newspaper that reported the existence of a communist base in northwest Shanxi. And that's where Mao decided they'd regroup. Other Red Army columns joined them there. They'd covered thousands of kilometres, and the 86,000-strong force that set out a year earlier had been reduced to just a few thousand, perhaps as few as 4,000. Yet Mao claimed, the Long March has ended with victory for us and defeat for the enemy. The veteran Zhong Ming had left with that first wave of troops in October 1934 and didn't return home for some 35 years. He had, as he put it to me, been through so many battles and regretted what he'd missed during his time away from home.
1: I came back to my home sometime during the Cultural Revolution in about 1970. When we joined the army, we didn't even have time to go back home and say goodbye. I don't even know where my parents were buried when they died. We weren't allowed to take letters from our families because they could be found by the Kuomintang and our families would be attacked. When I came back, there was no one left in my family. They all died. It was very miserable. Miserable. The biggest achievement for me is the victory of the Long March. The victory laid a solid foundation for our victories against the Kuomintang and the Japanese invader. Without the victory of the Long March, we wouldn't have today's China. The victory was big, but also the sacrifice was big.
2: Zhong Ming was speaking to Edward Sturton in 2014. Ming died in 2015, and after a distinguished career with the BBC, Ed himself died recently. And don't forget, there's a dedicated collection of first-hand stories from China's history on our website. 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And there's more from the History Hour when we return.
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2: Coming up in part two of the History Hour, the firefighters who survived the collapse of the North Tower after the 9/11 attacks, the weather report that changed the date of D-Day, and an outbreak of religious fervour in 1980s Ireland.
5: I remember distinctly arriving at the place, standing there and staring at a light in the rain with hundreds, if not thousands, of people.
2: That's after we get a summary of the latest world news.
6: BBC News with Emily Thomas. A research organisation in the United States has said NATO should consider intercepting Russian drones in Ukrainian airspace. The Institute for the Study of War made the recommendation after Russia attacked a rail station on Sunday near the Polish border. A train carrying senior European officials had just passed through the same area. Canada's Prime Minister says his government will discuss a unique alliance with the European Union, but not membership of the bloc. It comes as a trade war with the US continues. Oil prices have risen in response to the closure of a key pipeline in Saudi Arabia and fading hopes of diplomatic progress in the Middle East. A meeting between Iran and Gulf Arab countries to discuss the Strait of Hormuz has been postponed. Africa's biggest ever public share sale has opened in Nigeria. The Dangote Petroleum Refinery is offering more than 4 billion shares in a deal expected to raise about $1.6 billion. Left-wing opposition parties in Sweden are on course to win a narrow majority in parliament after Sunday's general election. Final results may take several days. Rescuers in Indonesia have resumed the search for more than 100 people who are missing after a ferry capsized in the Java Sea on Sunday. Reports from South Korea say its two largest chip makers have refused a proposal to pay 5 years' worth of electricity bills in advance. Samsung and SK Hynix were reportedly asked to hand over nearly $19 billion. And in basketball, the owner of the Los Angeles Clippers, Steve Ballmer, says he'll accept the punishments decreed by the NBA. He was found to have violated salary rules in order to funnel millions of dollars to one of his star players. Mr. Ballmer had previously denied the allegations. BBC News.
2: Welcome back to part two of the History Hour with Max Pearson. Still to come, the vital weather report that dictated the timing of D-Day in the Second World War, and a moment when religious fervour swept rural Ireland in the 1980s. But before that, the United States has been marking 25 years since the deadliest terror attack in history, 9/11. When one of the four hijacked planes used in the attack was flown into the North Tower of the World Trade Center in New York, firefighter Jay Jonas and his crew were sent to rescue people. As the two towers targeted by the planes collapsed, Jay and his crew, astonishingly, survived. He's been telling Rowan Bridge how.
7: Good morning. 64 degrees at 8 o'clock. It's Tuesday, September 11th. I'm Lee Harris. Here's what's happening. It's primary day and the polls are open in New York City.
8: 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But nothing would ever be the same again. 8:46 in the morning.
9: We just had a plane crash into level 4 of the World Trade Center.
8: A Boeing 767 has just been deliberately flown into the North Tower of the World Trade Center. Firefighter Jay Jonas and his colleagues raced to the scene. As others fled, Jay ran into the tower lobby to be briefed on his role.
10: There was a line of fire officers waiting to speak to the chief in charge, who was Pete Hayden. And just around that time, we saw a large black shadow on the ground and we heard a loud noise outside. All of a sudden, a man came running in from the outside and yelled out that a second plane has just hit the South Tower. So at that point, whatever thoughts we had that this might have been a horrible accident were gone. We were under attack.
8: Jay was briefed on his team's role and went to speak to them.
10: Here's the deal. It's a raw deal, but this is what we have to do. We have to go upstairs for search and rescue in this building, and we can't use the elevators because they've been exposed to fire. And the last thing I said to them was, they're trying to kill us, boys. I said, let's go.
8: Weighed down with equipment, he and his team started climbing the stairs. 27 floors up, everything changed.
10: We felt and experienced something nobody ever felt or experienced before. We heard a loud noise outside. And our building started to sway back and forth violently. We had no idea what that was. I went to the north windows. I couldn't see anything. I just saw the white dust pressed against the glass.
8: The dust was from the plume that engulfed the area as the South Tower collapsed.
10: And I just looked at my guys and said, okay, our mission is no longer doable. It's time for us to get out of here. And we started heading down the stairs. We got to about the 20th floor, and we saw a woman standing in the doorway, and she was crying. My fireman stopped, and one of those was Tommy Falco. He turned and looked at me, and he says, hey, Cap, what do you want to do with her? I looked at her, and she was crying. She was in distress. I said, all right, bring her with us. And people have questioned me about that. I said, what a monumental decision. And I says, well, that's why we went there. We didn't go there to have the World Trade Center experience. We went there to save somebody's life. And we started heading down the stairs with her in tow, but that greatly slowed us down.
8: The woman's name was Josephine Harris, but she can't move at anything like the speed of the firefighters.
10: We made it to the fourth floor, and Josephine Harris falls to the floor. And she starts yelling at us, leave me, get away from me, don't touch me, leave me alone. This is after we slowed ourselves down to rescue her. I wasn't very happy with Josephine Harris at this point.
8: As unhappy as they were, Jay and his team weren't going to leave her. As they're working out how to carry her out of the building, events overtake them. The tower comes down on top of them. A moment caught on camera by a BBC crew nearby.
11: Oh my God, we gotta go.
10: Deafening noise, tremendous vibration. You know, we were bouncing up and down off the floor like we were rag dolls. Every time a floor would hit another floor, you'd hear a loud boom, but they were in quick succession. So it was like boom, boom, boom, boom, boom, boom, boom. So I just covered up, anticipating that this was going to be it. We were going to be killed. We were going to be crushed, waiting for that big beam or that big piece of concrete to come and crush us. And then the collapse stopped.
8: Miraculously, they'd survived the most catastrophic building collapse in history. More than 1,400 people had been killed in a matter of seconds. But the stairway had shielded Josephine Jay and his colleagues.
10: The B stairway was in the center of the building, so you would think that that would be the worst place to be. But actually, it was the best place, because if you watch the way the building collapsed, the building peeled away like it was a banana. We were the banana in the center of the building. You know, it kind of peeled away.
8: Incredibly, others too had survived that initial collapse, including fellow firefighter Mike Warcola, who would ride to work with Jay.
10: This was to be his last day in the New York City Fire Department. He was scheduled to retire September 12th. He got on the radio and he said, Mayday, Mayday, Mayday. This is the officer of Ladder Company 5. I'm on the 12th floor B stairway. I'm trapped and I'm hurt bad. And we had passed him on the stairway coming down the stairs. The stairway's still there, but it's loaded with debris. And you can move debris and shimmy up the banister and you could climb. So I made it to the fifth floor, and his second Mayday came in. And I still couldn't get to him. I made it to this half landing of the sixth floor. And finally, a third Mayday came in. This is anybody out there that can help us? So, sorry, Mike, I can't help you. And I went back down the stairs. And that was the last I heard from Mike. He passed after that.
8: Buried under the twisted metal, burning jet fuel and collapsed masonry of the North Tower, Jay Jonas realised he and his team probably wouldn't be able to get themselves out. The rescuers would have to be rescued. He put out a Mayday call.
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10: Mayday, Mayday, Mayday. This is Ladder 6. We're in the North Tower, B stairway, 4th floor, and we're trapped. It took a couple times to get through, and then finally a chief from the 6th Division got on the radio, said, okay, Ladder 6, we got you. We got you, North Tower, B stairway, 4th floor. It was okay. Things are looking up. I still don't have the words to describe how I felt. I knew all these guys were coming to find us.
8: After several hours buried in the rubble, a shaft of light cut through the dust and debris. The hole proved to be the way out of Stairway B. Climbing up the tangle of twisted metal and masonry and out through the hole, the first firefighter laid a path for the others to follow.
10: One by one, my guys left the stairway, holding onto this rope, getting down to the point where they were out of where we were. And now you're outside, but now you're surrounded by buildings that are on fire and fire coming up through the rubble and everything. So we weren't out of harm's way yet.
8: Jay and his colleagues had survived the collapse and being buried alive, but they still faced a clear and present danger.
10: Before these buildings collapsed, you had 10 to 20 floors of fire in them. These fires didn't go out when the building collapsed. As a matter of fact, they got bigger. It was like you're walking on a volcano with twisted metal and bad air. There's smoke and dust that were traveling through the air. So this dust coated the steel and made the steel very slippery. It was like you're walking on ice. You got to be very careful, because if you fell, you fell on jagged metal, which wouldn't feel good. It was arduous making your way across there.
8: Remarkably, everyone, including Josephine Harris, made it out without serious physical injury from the collapse. Despite surviving when countless friends and colleagues didn't, Jay says he's never had survivor's guilt.
10: If we passed Josephine Harris and not picked her up, it would have bothered me. But we were doing everything everybody else was doing, and we just happened to be in the right spot at the right time.
8: The decision to rescue Josephine Harris quite possibly saved your life.
10: Well, there's no doubt that us stopping to save her saved her life. By her making a stand on the fourth floor, that put us in the exact right spot for us to make a stand. This is where we're going to ride this out and live.
8: How do you reflect on all of that now?
10: I'm blessed that I was part of the biggest rescue effort in the history of the United States. The only thing is that almost all the guys who participated in this rescue effort were killed. So their heroism was left on the battlefield.
2: The former New York firefighter Jay Jonas was speaking to Rowan Bridge. And further programming to mark 25 years since the 9/11 attacks can be found across the BBC World Service and at bbc.com. Next to one of the unsung heroes of the Second World War. In 1944, a young Irish woman called Maureen Flavin drew up a weather report that helped change the course of the war, completely unaware that her temperature, pressure and wind speed readings were being passed to Allied headquarters in England. Maureen predicted bad weather heading towards the coast of France for the 5th of June. Her forecast led to the delaying of the largest seaborne invasion in history, D-Day. Maureen's son, Edward Sweeney, spoke to Jane Wilkinson in 2024 about his mother's crucial role.
13: The dawn of June the 6th comes up like thunder over the invasion coast as Allied bombers send down their share of the 20,000 tons of bombs dropped in the 24 hours preceding the landings. The softening up of the German defences along a broad stretch of coast.
14: That's British Pathé on the start of D-Day in 1944. The date, June the 6th, is now fixed in the history books. But Operation Overlord should have taken place 24 hours earlier. And it was forecasts of an Atlantic storm that changed the date. Maureen Flavin sent in the crucial weather report.
15: I felt very happy about it, that we did give the right readings. Oh God, I felt proud.
14: Back in 1944, Maureen was working as a post office assistant in Blacksod on the far west coast of Ireland. But her job wasn't just stamping letters and sorting parcels, as her eldest son Edward explains.
16: At that time in Ireland, the Meteorological Service used some of the post offices as observation points, and the west coast of Ireland gave you the first indications of any major change in weather. So during the war, the observations increased.
14: Maureen had had no training in weather reporting, but she learnt, recording temperature, rainfall, air pressure and the force of the wind, using equipment set up outside the remote rural post office.
15: Wind direction was very important. You'd have to be precise with that. Living here, we'd know the wind directions off by heart.
14: That's Maureen, interviewed by New Decade TV for a 2019 documentary about her wartime weather reports.
15: You went out at 10 to the hour, night and day. You couldn't get a good night's sleep. You had one weather report sent when it was time to go out and take another one.
14: Maureen shared the 24-hour shifts with Margaret Sweeney, who ran the post office, and Margaret's son Ted. Every hour they phoned their readings to the Met Office in Dublin.
15: I didn't like the night duty. I used to be afraid if it was the Germans coming at night. Come ashore.
14: Meanwhile, in the south of England, tens of thousands of British, American and Canadian servicemen were gathering for the most ambitious operation of the war, the assault of the Normandy beaches in France.
17: More and more troops continue to mass in these islands in readiness for the real second front invasion of Europe, even though the enemy can only guess where they will invade and when, Their final destination is Berlin. There's no secret about that.
14: In fact, the Allies, led by the US General Dwight Eisenhower, had settled on a date. The invasion was to be June the 5th, 1944. But they needed clear skies and calm seas to land forces safely in France. Weather reports were vital. Back in Blacksod, on June the 3rd, Maureen went to take her usual readings. It was 1 o'clock in the morning, and it was an important day for many reasons.
15: The 3rd of June, that was my birthday.
16: It was her 21st birthday. At the time, things were pretty Spartan here. No, they wouldn't have been going out for a meal or some music or anything like that then. She was working, doing her shifts, and she actually took the reading that showed the weather changes coming in from the Atlantic, the barometer dropping, and this indicated a change. A sharp, sudden wind was coming in. It was going to be quite severe.
15: But this day, it was kind of too bad to know the exact direction. So I said, ring the Coast Guard. It was ringing a while before he answered me. I swear he was probably asleep. But I asked him, I said, I'm an awful way. I can't get the wind direction. How's it blowing?
16: It would have been southerly, and as it crossed over Britain, the more severe wind would have been right over the channel.
14: Maureen wrote down her figures and phoned Dublin. What she didn't know is that all her readings were being fed to the Allied headquarters in England, thanks to a deal that Britain had made with the neutral Irish government at the beginning of the war.
15: And I was only down when the phone rang to please check and repeat.
16: And it was a lady in the Met Office in Britain that rang and asked to recheck the readings, which she did, and she got a second call to recheck on that forecast. It was very unusual. She thought it strange. All right, she did wonder why she had to recheck twice.
15: I said, what's wrong? Because they weren't going to tell me they were going to war.
14: Maureen's report, now double-checked, was the first indication of the coming storm. Group Captain James Stagg, the Allies' chief meteorologist, pulled all the information together and warned Eisenhower. D-Day would have to be postponed.
17: General Eisenhower at his British headquarters checks the working out of plans. The weather is none too favourable for invasion. Stormy skies and a blustery wind. The channel is notoriously a rough body of water, and the breaking waves make the landing of equipment difficult.
16: The problem was that it would have involved large loss of life from the landing craft, because they weren't capable of handling that sort of weather on the beaches. So it was a big decision to delay it, having 500,000 men milling round ready to go, and it was a hard time for everybody involved.
14: But there were still important questions. How quickly would the storm pass? And could the invasion go ahead the following day?
16: In my mind, equally as important was the weather forecast that she sent afterwards, which showed that the pressure was rising again, the wind speed was dropping, better weather was following, which allowed the Allies to carry on the 6th.
13: Heading out to sea after a 24-hour delay because of the weather. Now the invasion has started. 4,000 ships and thousands of smaller craft. The gathering of the mighty armada.
14: Operation Overlord had finally begun. In the first 24 hours, 160,000 Allied troops landed on a 50-mile stretch of Normandy coast. Their aim, to drive German forces out of Western Europe. British Pathé again.
13: This is it. They're on the beach, plunging waist-deep into the sea. These men who are planting themselves on the first bit of French soil to be won back after 4 years.
14: At the time, Maury never knew the significance of her 21st birthday weather report. Historians only discovered it a decade later. By that time, she'd married Ted Sweeney, was raising a family, and had taken over as Blacksod's postmistress. But in 2021, Maureen received international recognition. As American Museum Director John J. Kelly told RTE.
18: I have a very special award that's rarely given, It's coming directly from the United States Congress to her, and it puts her name in the Library of Congress in perpetuity.
15: Oh, God, I feel proud. That it was from Blacksod. and that we gave it right because there had other reports, remember, coming in. So ours was the right one.
16: Oh, we were very proud of her, especially when she was awarded the Congressional Medal. In her latter life, she lived to be 100. But when you went back to the war, she remembered everything. But as a family, we're very proud of her. Very proud of her.
2: Edward Sweeney was speaking to Jane Wilkinson in 2024 about his mother and her crucial role in the Allied invasion of Europe in the Second World War. Finally this week, we're continuing the Irish theme by going back to the summer of 1985, when a rural village became the focus of a national phenomenon. Thousands travelled to Ballinspittle after reports that a statue of the Virgin Mary was moving. Helen Edwick has been speaking to Eta Dungan, who travelled there as a teenager and remembers the crowds gathering at the shrine.
19: South of the border, many worshippers at Ballinspittle in County Cork say they've seen a concrete statue of the Virgin Mary move its arms and shake its feet, and they've now mounted an all-night vigil next to it.
20: It's on Thursday night. I saw Our Lady sway forward until I thought that the statue would fall down. And then on Friday night, I saw Our Lady's face change to the face of Our Lord.
5: I remember distinctly arriving at the place, standing there and staring at a light in the rain with hundreds, if not thousands, of people.
21: Eta Dungan is 14 years old in the summer of 1985. She lives in Dublin with her parents, but it's the school holidays, and she and her sister Claire are staying on her aunt and uncle's dairy farm in County Cork.
5: It was a big old farmhouse, and it was the type of house where, even though it had a front door, which is very typical in rural Ireland, absolutely nobody used the front door, and everybody just came in the back door. And one thing I would remember, that there was always tea served and there was always homemade baking.
21: Idyllic summer days of playing outside, sometimes helping with the harvest or milking the cows. The sisters come home for dinner and then go out to play again until dark. And on Sundays,
5: everyone went into Mass, Mass was there, and then in the churchyard afterwards, you would have met up with your cousins and your cousins' friends. So it was a big social occasion. The church was just central to most things in Ireland at the time.
21: Meanwhile, just 40 kilometres away in the village of Ballinspittle, that statue of the Virgin Mary has been causing a lot of excitement.
22: The stories began when a local woman, Cathy O'Mahony, was out walking one evening with a group of friends. They were all staggered to see the statue begin to move, although strangely, they each saw it happen in a different way.
23: To me, as if she was breathing or sighing, lifelike.
24: So her chest was rising.
23: Yeah, and the other saw the hands move, one hand move out from the other and up, you know, and they saw the head move.
21: Word spreads. Dozens of people come to see for themselves. The next night, it's hundreds, and then thousands.
5: I remember the journey. It would have been quite a packed car. In my head, it was a brown Cortina, and it would have been in a time where nobody wore seatbelts in the back of a car and quite regularly would have sat on somebody's knee.
21: The sisters, aunt, uncle and cousins travel into the evening, more than an hour down small, winding country roads.
5: It was dark when we arrived, and I remember the traffic slowing considerably. It was tiny roads that we pulled up to, and I remember men directing traffic. And I say traffic, these men were just trying to find you somewhere that you could throw a car. So we pulled up tight to the side of the road, so it would have been in a hedge, and then we all got out of the car. It's raining. It's pouring with rain. That kind of heavy, soft rain. Irish people have different ways of talking about rain, but it was like a heavy, heavy mizzle that was just hanging in the air. I think then what I would remember is the sound of singing hymns and also that sense of the rosary being said over and over, like the Hail Mary over and over. And there's a certain cadence and lilt to it, because sometimes someone will start the prayer and somebody else, the group, will finish it. So it's like somebody's leading the prayer and they answer. So it's nearly like a call and answer is how I remember it. It was like you were walking towards this because there was hundreds and hundreds of cars. So we walked quite a distance to get to where the grotto was.
21: The grotto, a roadside shrine, sits up on a hillside. A life-size statue of the Virgin Mary wearing white robes and a blue sash, hands joined in prayer.
5: It was so high that even amongst the crowds that you were able to see it, and there was a light on it. And we were just in amongst the crowd. It was quite subdued, if that's a word I could use there. It was, yeah, reverent, I would say.
24: I'm surrounded now, I suppose, by, I would have thought, at least 5,000 people. All of them staring across this little valley to this bright source of light that's shimmering out at us. It's a very strange feeling.
5: We just stood quietly and looked at it, and I think there was definitely a hope that you would view something or see it move, because that's what people were talking about. And we all would have known about Lourdes and Fatima and, you know, these religious pilgrim sites

0: anything. And she said, I don't think so. And I said, I don't think so either. But there was a sense of fear that we should have seen something, or shame that we should have seen something, that others had seen something and we weren't devout enough or holy enough, or why could we not see it? We didn't discuss how others viewed it, or did they see it or did they not see it, or we didn't discuss how we felt, but we just had a silent bond, I would say, that was, I didn't see it, you didn't see it, fair enough, we're not in our own kind of thing.
1: Ballinspittle was just the start. That summer became known as the Summer of the Moving Statues, as reports from across the country drew huge crowds. Looking back now, Ita sees it as a moment from a very different time.
0: So I think if I look at modern Ireland and the Ireland of the 1980s, they're two completely different places now. Something like this couldn't happen, but it did happen and people believed it. Thousands and thousands and thousands of people believed it.
2: A mystery, but not a singular mystery. There have been reports of similar phenomena, moving statues, crying statues, in many countries around the world. Ita Dungan was speaking to Helen Ledwick, and bringing this edition of the History Hour to an end. We'll be back with more witnesses to events from the past next week. So until then, this is Max Pearson from all of us here.
3: 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We can also be heard via translator facility K201AE Colville and K220AY Heber City. 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
4: Welcome to the newsroom. I'm Charlotte Gallagher. Coming up in the next 30 minutes.
5: I wouldn't be surprised if they deliberately targeted this train. Also, I think Russia is trying to use the tactics of terror to dissuade our partners from supporting Ukraine.
4: After Moscow bombs a Ukrainian station near the Polish border, there's a call for NATO to shoot down Russian drones. But would this escalate the conflict even further? We'll get the latest on the Swedish general election as the left-wing opposition looks set to win a majority. Also, the billionaire investor who's accused of using dead paedophile Jeffrey Epstein as a fixer.
6: About $150 million Leon Black moved to Jeffrey Epstein. That's an enormous amount of money. And Jeffrey Epstein would not have been able to commit the horrific crimes without the support of Mr. Black.
4: And Hollywood gets ready for the start of the awards season. We chat to some of the Emmy nominees. First, there's a news bulletin.
7: BBC News with Emily Thomas. A US-based research group has said NATO should consider intercepting Russian drones in Ukrainian airspace. The Institute for the Study of War made the recommendation after Russia attacked a rail station on Sunday near the Polish border. A train carrying senior European officials had just passed through. Ukraine said it was quite likely Russia had targeted the diplomatic train. Poland's foreign minister, Radek Sikorski, was on the train and told the BBC it wasn't clear if it was the target.
8: We don't know the Russian intentions, but I wouldn't put it past them. They've targeted people in Britain, in Germany, only through their incompetence, where airplanes not falling out of the sky. They hit a train in Poland on our territory. Two of the three charges exploded on a high escarpment. So they clearly allow casualties to result from their state terror.
7: Africa's biggest ever public share sale has opened in Nigeria. The Dangote Petroleum Refinery is offering more than 4 billion shares in a deal expected to raise around $1.6 billion. The company says it wants ordinary Nigerians to be able to own a stake in the refinery, which began operating 2 years ago. Oil prices have risen again in response.

0: response to the closure of a key pipeline in Saudi Arabia, faltering diplomacy and attacks on ships in the Gulf. Brent crude futures hit $108 a barrel before dropping back slightly. On Friday, Saudi Arabia said it had shut its east-west pipeline after it was damaged by drones fired from Iraqi territory. From Jerusalem, here's Yolande Nell.
1: Experts have been warning that Saudi Arabia really has only days to try to reopen its east-west pipeline before supplies to export will run out. Now, there are satellite images that show that there was very extensive damage to one of the pumping stations along this 750-mile-long route, and that has to be repaired by the Saudis in order to get the oil flowing again to its Red Sea ports.
0: The Canadian Prime Minister, Mark Carney, has said his government will discuss a unique alliance with the European Union. Mr. Carney said his country was not, however, looking to become a full member of the bloc, as the BBC's Maura Fogarty explains.
2: What he is looking for is to find a way to have other trading partners in the world that do not include the United States, of which Canada is having a big trade spat with at the moment. And so Mr. Carney is on his way to Europe later this week. He is going to be speaking in front of the European Parliament and addressing them on Thursday. The EU is Canada's second largest global trading partner when it comes to goods and services.
0: You're listening to the latest world news from the BBC. Rescuers in Indonesia have resumed the search for more than 100 people who were missing after a ferry capsized in the Java Sea on Sunday in bad weather. The ferry was on its way from Java to South Kalimantan when it began listing. Reports from South Korea say its two largest chip makers have refused a proposal to pay 5 years' worth of electricity bills in advance. The reports say the state-owned power company wanted Samsung and SK Hynix to hand over almost $19 billion to help fund building new power generation plants for their planned new microchip factories. Jake Guan is in Seoul.
3: The two tech giants, Samsung Electronics and SK Hynix, plan to double their production in 5 years to meet the ever-increasing demand from AI data centers. The South Korean government has also pledged to build AI data centers, all of which requires new power plants and power distribution networks. The power provider, KEPCO, had offered a discount for the upfront payment, but the two companies turned down the deal. Though they are making more money than ever in this AI boom, they aren't sure how long it is going to last.
0: With over 90% of the votes counted in the general election in Sweden, left-wing opposition parties look set to win a three-seat majority. Final results may not be known for several days, but the leader of the Social Democrats, Magdalena Andersson, said that if the results confirmed, Sweden will have a new government. The anti-immigration Sweden Democrats lost support for the first time. In basketball, the owner of the Los Angeles Clippers say he'll accept the punishments decreed by the NBA after he was found to have violated salary rules in order to funnel millions of dollars to one of his star players. Steve Ballmer, who's one of the world's richest men, had previously denied the allegations. He said he would appeal after he was fined and banned from any interactions with his team for a year. BBC News.
4: Hi, you're listening to The Newsroom with me, Charlotte Gallagher. And we start with developments in Ukraine. As a US-based research group, the Institute for the Study of War, has said NATO should consider intercepting Russian drones in Ukrainian airspace. It comes only a day after Russia attacked a railway station on Sunday near the Polish border. There were senior European officials on the trains who had just passed through the same area, including the former British Prime Minister, Boris Johnson. Former CIA chief David Petraeus, who'd been on board another train at the time of the strike, said the attack was terrifying. Yuri Sack, who's former advisor to the Ministry of Defence in Ukraine, believes Russia is trying to dissuade support for Kyiv.
5: I wouldn't be surprised if they deliberately targeted this train. Also, I think Russia is trying to use the tactics of terror to dissuade our partners from supporting Ukraine. And essentially, they think that they're sending a message that the war is actually creeping closer to you. So the sooner you stop supporting Ukraine, the sooner we get Ukraine to capitulate, the sooner this will all be over. But we all understand that this is not so. And we just have to see through the Russian tactics of terror and fear-mongering.
4: But Yuri Sack said he didn't believe NATO had the capacity to intercept Russian drones itself.
5: What is more possible and plausible is for NATO countries to closer cooperate with Ukraine, finding and beginning mass production of interceptors that will allow us to deal with this new threat of jet-powered drones.
4: The Polish Foreign Minister and Deputy Prime Minister Radek Sikorski said supporting Ukraine was the best defence against Russian aggression.
6: When a cruise missile is coming at us, it's much better to shoot it in self-defence when it's still in Ukrainian airspace than allow it to be shot down on this side of the border. You know, if we could create an exclusion zone and defend Western Ukraine, and for example, allow Ukraine to reopen its Lviv airport, we would be doing a favor to both Ukraine and to ourselves.
4: So how influential is the Institute for the Study of War, which released that report saying NATO should consider intercepting Russian drones? I've been speaking to our diplomatic correspondent, James Langdale, who's in Kyiv.
7: This institute is a respected body. It's non-partisan. It's a non-profit. It's based in the US, and it has studied this war in minute forensic detail since the full-scale invasion 4.5 years ago. So its reports and its analysis are respected. Now, when it makes a policy recommendation or suggestion like this, it is just another voice in the debate that is taking place. But it is a debate that is definitely happening here in Kyiv and other European capitals. And the argument is essentially like this, that Russia is targeting increasingly Ukraine's borders, particularly with Poland. And there is an argument for NATO to change its rules, to relax its rules, so that NATO forces can operate in some kind of buffer zone just inside Ukrainian territory to bring down Russian drones before they come close to NATO borders. Now, that is something that's supported by the Institute. It's supported by some Polish politicians. But the counter-argument put by other members is that there's a risk, and that's a risk of escalation. There's a risk of NATO on Russia direct confrontation.
4: And not all NATO members would agree on this. And it could really push NATO to the limit, the idea of getting involved in this conflict.
7: Well, look, there is a broader argument here, which is that Russia is testing NATO at the moment. It's probing NATO, not just on the border, in this conflict in Ukraine and the border with Poland, but also in other areas with its hybrid activities, its grey zone activities, as they're known. We're talking threatening undersea cables. We're talking cyber attacks. We're talking unexpected explosions in distribution warehouses, targeting of individuals, assassination attempts, all of that. And that is seen as part of a pattern of Russia testing NATO. Within that debate, there is an argument that actually NATO should be more proactive in pushing back on Russia. But I think we're reaching a point now where the brazenness of the Russian attacks, particularly, for example, that Russian attack on Leipzig airport the other day with a drone carrying explosives that fortunately did not explode, but now that the Western authorities are explicitly blaming Russia for, as well as naming and shaming Russia, there is also a debate that says actually NATO should push back more firmly using military force. But yes, there are definitely concerns about it.
4: How likely do you think it is that NATO would get involved at this stage?
7: Well, the thing about NATO is it sort of has to act in concert, largely through unanimity. There are 32 members. Obviously, the United States is a key player in that. And you have a US president at the moment who has declared that he is the peace president, who's going to end wars. However, he started a big one in the Middle East. And I think his administration would be very cautious before getting into any kind of direct NATO-Russia combat over Ukraine. The counter-argument that others put is saying, well, look, you know, all you're talking about is bringing down unmanned drones a few miles over Polish territory. The advantage of that is it better defends NATO. It also frees up Ukrainian air defences that can be used elsewhere. It also, they say, would put Russia back in its box. If NATO doesn't draw a red line like this, then Russia will continue pushing ever further.
4: James Landale in Kyiv. Let's get an update now on the Swedish election results. Over 90% of the votes have been counted, and the centre-left opposition parties look set to win a slight majority. Final results won't be known for a few days, but it seems the far-right anti-immigration Sweden Democrats did not do as well as opinion polls had been predicting. Well, the BBC's Matilda Vellin has been following developments and is here in the studio. So, Matilda, give us the latest results.
8: Well, the latest right now, like you said, is that there is a slight majority for the opposition, which is the centre-left coalition, with 176 mandates versus 173 for the incumbent government. It all now comes down to the Wednesday votes, as they are called, because on Wednesday, votes like the foreign Swedes living abroad who have voted and some late mail votes will be coming in. And those theoretically could change this result. It's very telling that last evening during their speeches, neither of the two would-be prime ministers conceded defeat, neither congratulated the other one. Instead, both of them are now saying this morning that they're going to check with some of their support parties if there is ground for them to create a government. Remember that in Sweden there are 8 government parties, so it's quite a busy field and there's quite a few different configurations that could take place depending on which party can deign to reign with which one is close ideologically to which, and which party refuses to reign with some other ones.
4: The Sweden Democrats had been predicted to do well in the opinion polls. Why do you think that's not happened?
8: There's been a few different suggestions that I've heard when I've been watching Swedish politics over the last 24 hours. One that I've heard now is that because the gang crimes in Sweden, there's still a problem, but it's not quite as urgent a problem as it was a while back. So it seems like the issue of crime and punishment and immigration has gone slightly down the agenda. And obviously that's where the Sweden Democrats shine. And instead it's slightly more now about finance and private economy. It's also a fact that the 3 biggest parties in Sweden, which is the Social Democrats, which is the Labour Party, the Conservatives and the Sweden Democrats, they have all kind of plateaued or gone down in this election. In fact, the Social Democrats have done the worst election, it seems, in 100 years, which is surprising for them. They are still the largest party because their lead is so big. But these parties have gone down. And instead, smaller parties like the Green Party, the Left Party, the Centre Party have gone up instead. So I've heard quite a few suggestions saying that because there's so much jockeying about who's going to rule with whom and who agrees with whom, it's believed that some of the voters have really wanted the smaller parties who can afford to say, this is what we want, this is what we believe, we don't care what the other parties say. And they might have been rewarded in the votes, because they can speak clearly.
4: Thanks, Matilda. That was Matilda Wellin from the BBC. A billionaire art collector has told the BBC he rejects allegations that Jeffrey Epstein operated as his fixer. Leon Black faces ongoing questions for paying $158 million to the company that Epstein used to fund his sex trafficking operation. Mr. Black has denied any wrongdoing and says an independent report confirmed the payments were for legitimate tax and estate planning advice. Dara McIntyre reports.
9: And now to a major moment. Edward Munch, The Scream from 1895. Here he is.
10: New Yorker Leon Black, said to be worth almost $15 billion, made his money buying and selling companies.
9: I start the bidding here at $40 million.
10: He used his profits to put together one of the world's most valuable art collections.
9: For the historic sum of $107 million. Sold.
10: In 2012, he hired his friend, Jeffrey Epstein, to manage his wealth, even though Epstein was already a convicted paedophile, and to reduce the tax bill on his masterpieces. Art journalist Eileen Kinsella has examined some of Epstein's work for Leon Black.
11: He was advising him how to, you know, flip the art and trade it and not incur a huge capital gains tax. Say that you bought a Giacometti at $10 million and now you're selling it at $25 million. They're going to tax you on that $15 million gain. So he was helping him find ways to avoid that.
10: Leon Black paid Epstein $158 million between 2013 and 2017. The money went to a company that was used to fund Epstein's sex trafficking. The payments became part of a wider investigation into Epstein's finances by the authorities in the US Virgin Islands, where the company was based, led by the territory's then Attorney General, Denise George.
12: As is normally done, my team did present to Mr. Black the opportunity to settle the matter out of court, which he did choose.
13: For how much money?
12: It was about $62 million with Leon Black.
10: Leon Black denies any wrongdoing and any knowledge or involvement in Epstein's crimes. But the money he paid Epstein was almost single-handedly funding his sex trafficking operation.
13: Mr. Black, did you know about Epstein's abuse of young girls? He was paying him for financial management services.
10: Mr. Black walked out of a congressional hearing on Epstein. He's refusing to return and is now suing the House Oversight Committee for exceeding its powers. Democrat Congressman Robert Garcia insists Leon Black has questions to answer.
14: What's most important, obviously, is that Leon Black, about $150 million Leon Black moved to Jeffrey Epstein. That's an enormous amount of money. And Jeffrey Epstein would not have been able to commit the horrific crimes without the support of Mr. Black.
10: Emails released by the U.S. authorities show Epstein helped manage payments on Leon Black's behalf to three Eastern European women he allegedly had relationships with, even organizing surveillance on one former girlfriend and plotting to get her deported. Panorama asked Mr. Black if Epstein was acting as his fixer. In a statement, Mr. Black said this was not true and said Epstein was a despicable individual who duped and deceived repeatedly. Mr. Black said Epstein's tax work was responsible for billions of dollars in savings and that an independent report had concluded the $158 million he'd paid Epstein was for legitimate tax and estate planning advice.
4: That was Darren McIntyre, and you're listening to The Newsroom. As the trade war with the US intensifies, the Canadian Prime Minister Mark Carney says he wants a unique alliance with the European Union, but is not seeking membership of the bloc. He says Canada and the EU share common values and interests and should work more closely together. Joining me now is the BBC's Maura Fogarty. And what do you think he means by unique alliance, Maura?
15: Well, Charlotte, he specifically refers to the fact that Canada is not looking to become a member of the European Union and instead wants this unique alliance, or in some ways, better trade, special access perhaps to certain types of industries. And it comes after a report in the Wall Street Journal that used the word associate member status in referring to how Canada is holding talks with the European Union to become much closer to that huge trading and political bloc. Now, a few areas in which he's looking to enhance cooperation and collaboration with the EU are across several strategic key industries, include energy, for example, artificial intelligence, also in defense, and finally, in that critical supply chain of those minerals that go into making semiconductor chips as well as batteries.
4: And is it the relationship, the strained relationship with the US that's driving Canada further towards the EU?
15: It definitely is the escalating trade war with the United States that's causing Canada to strategically pivot to look towards other strategic partners around the world. And look, the EU is just one of them, all right? But we do know, for example, that Mr. Carney has long-standing ties with the European Union because he was the Bank of England governor previous to his entry into politics. We also know that, you know, if you have been a trading partner with the U.S., which Canada has been, and trade is worth about $870 billion with your southern neighbor, you're starting to think about how do I diversify my trading partners around the world. And so the EU is the second largest trading partner with Canada. That figure, though, is much lower at about $178 billion between these two trading blocs, Canada and the EU. But clearly he's looking to diversify and to deepen and also kind of strengthen his allies and friends around the world, again, because of this escalating trade war with the United States.
4: I was wondering how then the US would see this if Canada started moving closer towards the European Union.
15: Well, you know, it's not necessarily a done deal. So the Wall Street Journal reporting and Mr. Carney's comments point to the fact that he is keen on developing much closer ties with the European Union. But don't forget, the EU is very rules-bound. It does require its members. If you become a full member, for example, you've got to pay into the EU budget, you have to follow all the EU regulations, and to some extent give up some measure of political decision-making, I should say, over to the EU body. That's not exactly what Mr. Carney is looking for, but there are hurdles for him to developing the kinds of ties that he wants to. Don't forget, too, that about 9 years ago, Canada did sign a trade agreement with the European Union, but that deal has not been ratified by about 10 member states of the EU.
4: Maura, thank you. That was Maura Fogarty. In Indonesia, rescuers are searching for more than 100 people still missing after a passenger ferry carrying over 200 people capsized in rough seas. At least six people have died. The BBC's Indonesia correspondent Lisa Tambunan reports.
16: People were panicking, some climbing onto tables while others were pushing each other. That is how one survivor describes the terrifying moment the Virgo Transport 8 began tilting amid severe weather in the Java Sea. Some survivors drifted for hours after the ferry capsized early on Sunday morning, before nearby vessels pulled dozens of passengers from the water. Many have already arrived at a port in Banjarmasin for medical treatment, but dozens more remain missing as rescuers race against time to find survivors.
4: Lisa Tambunan in Indonesia. Next, extensive restoration work at Buckingham Palace has uncovered a cluster of curious historical items. Among the finds is a ticket to a social event for royal household staff. The newsroom's Richard Hamilton reports.
17: A special ceremony of the changing of the guard outside Buckingham Palace on Friday to commemorate the 9/11 attacks in the US. But behind the walls of the palace and under the floorboards, a quirky collection has been uncovered. The misplaced items are thought to belong to staff who worked at the palace decades ago and were found by workers carrying out the $500 million refurbishment. These provide glimpses of behind-the-scenes life inside the palace. Embedded in a lump of brick was a ticket to an evening of playing cards or whist drive run by the Royal Household Social Club from nearly 80 years ago. Other items in this unexpected time capsule include betting slips for the football pools from 1957, a pair of battered black hobnail boots, an empty silk-cut cigarette packet, as well as theatre listings from the Standard newspaper in 1889. There's also a schedule detailing Queen Elizabeth II's plans for a diplomatic reception in 1977, revealing that the monarch would work the room in a clockwise direction. Also discovered were pages from the Daily Express newspaper in 1966, describing conditions in the maximum security prison where the great train robbers were incarcerated. Until now, many of the items have remained hidden within the building's infrastructure. Aging cables, lead pipes, wiring and boilers are set to be replaced because of concerns about fire risks and water damage. King Charles and Queen Camilla are currently living in neighbouring Clarence House and will not be back in the official residence until the 10-year refurbishment is completed next March.
4: Richard Hamilton. Finally, the 78th annual Emmy Awards are happening in LA on Monday, and The Pitt, Hacks and Widow's Bay are expected to dominate. Longtime Law & Order star Mariska Hargitay is set to host. The BBC's David Willis has been talking to some of the nominees at pre-Emmys parties. I mean, it's a hard job, isn't it? And sends this report from Hollywood.
18: This year, the Emmys carpet is blue, not red, in keeping, some would say, with the prevailing mood in Hollywood. But the Emmy organisers are putting a brave face on it. And at one pre-awards party, the name of one series in particular was on everyone's lips. Set in Pittsburgh, but made in Hollywood, The Pitt provides an industry beleaguered first by COVID and then by a prolonged writer's strike with a very welcome break.
19: Take some time.
20: Plus, who else is going to get this place to the 4th of July?
18: So popular is The Pitt that several cast members who won Emmys last year have found themselves nominated a second time around. Catherine Lanasa plays Nurse Evans in a gritty emergency room drama.
21: I didn't think there would be any way I was going to win last year, so I didn't feel nervous. I was just like, woohoo! And so now I'm just tense because it's
1: And this year,
21: I guess it's become a possibility.
1: You're the favorite this year.
21: I didn't know this.
19: Head to the safe house.
22: Please come with us.
23: I haven't been in touch for months.
24: So I'm not actually needed.
25: I'm afraid you are.
26: Another favourite, Slow Horses, has been nominated for Best Drama Series for the third year in a row. And its star, Gary Oldman, is nominated for Best Actor. One of his co-stars, Christopher Chung, explained the enduring allure of the London-based spy thriller.
27: Yeah, it's got a very specific tone to it. It's very British. It's funny. It's serious. Yeah, it's very difficult to put your finger on exactly what it is, which I think is why it's so appealing to so many people.
28: For those that don't know me, I'm Reuben Pallister, and I'm going to tell you about Now Kennedy.
26: Meanwhile, the man behind one of Netflix's most watched series ever, Baby Reindeer, is back. Richard Gadd's new show, Half Man, marks a switch in subject matter from stalking to toxic masculinity.
29: The worst thing I could do is bask in it too long or, you know, take my foot off the gas and just, like, enjoy the moment. The first thing I wanted to do was get back on the horse and go again. And Half Man was there. I knew the BBC and I knew that HBO were interested. I just have to get back on the horse and go again. So I had to move on. And I had to move on to Half Man and give it my everything. And very soon the pressure of Half Man took over and became the main focus of my life.
26: The Emmy Awards mark the start of the Hollywood Awards season, which culminates in the Academy Awards in 6 months' time.
4: That was David Willis reporting from Hollywood, and you've been listening to The Newsroom with me, Charlotte Gallagher. A reminder of the main news. A US think tank has said NATO should consider intercepting Russian drones in Ukrainian airspace. In Nigeria, Africa's biggest oil refinery is offering the continent's largest ever share flotation, worth an expected one.
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32: Coming up on Business Daily, we're in wartime Russia, looking at what some are calling an economic meltdown. There are widespread fuel and labour shortages, warehouses on fire, but who are really feeling the effects? Can this economic pressure force President Putin to compromise on a potential peace deal with Ukraine? That's after the news.
33: BBC News with Jane Steele. A research organisation in the United States has said NATO should consider intercepting Russian drones in Ukrainian airspace. The Institute for the Study of War made the recommendation after Russia attacked a rail station on Sunday near the Polish border. A train carrying senior European officials had just passed through the same area. Africa's biggest ever share flotation has begun in Nigeria. The Dangote Petroleum Refinery, the continent's largest, is offering more than 4 billion shares. It's expected to raise about $1.6 billion. Oil prices have risen in response to the closure of a key pipeline in Saudi Arabia and fading hopes of diplomatic progress in the Middle East. A meeting between Iran and Gulf Arab countries to discuss the Strait of Hormuz has been postponed. The Chinese Foreign Ministry has criticised the boss of the US artificial intelligence company Anthropic for saying China's proficiency in AI would create national security risks for the United States. An official said the statements by Dario Amodei were narratives of threat, confrontation and malicious competition. Canada's Prime Minister Mark Carney says his government will discuss a unique alliance with the European Union, but not membership of the bloc. It comes as a trade war with the US continues. Rescuers in Indonesia have resumed the search for more than 100 people who are missing after a ferry capsized in the Java Sea on Sunday. Left-wing opposition parties in Sweden are on course to win a narrow majority in Parliament after Sunday's general election. Final results may take several days. In basketball, the owner of the Los Angeles Clippers, Steve Ballmer, says he'll accept punishments handed out by the NBA. He was found to have violated salary rules in order to funnel millions of dollars to one of his star players. BBC News.
32: Hi there, I'm Ed Butler. Welcome to Business Daily from the BBC. Today we're asking, what is going on inside the Russian economy?
0: Everything here is closed down. Here was a cafe, now it's for rent. How painful, how frustrating.
32: Yes, there are stories of growing economic struggle in one of the world's largest oil and gas producing powerhouses. So is the toll of the Ukraine war beginning to tell?
1: They understand it's going wrong. No future. They stop investing in the people, in a future, in a long run. They try to survive.
32: Unpicking the reality of Russia's economic pain. That's Business Daily from the BBC. Filling up at gas stations in Russia seems to be getting increasingly stressful these days. This was an argument over alleged queue jumping. Russians are having to wait 6 hours or more sometimes to fill their fuel tanks. The reason? Well, largely this is due, it seems, to Ukraine's sustained drone attacks on Russia's oil refineries. And not just those. Ukraine's extended its attacks to include retail warehouses as well, like the Wildberries chain, known as Russia's Amazon. This was the scene of panic after one recent strike in Yekaterinburg. Some small business owners who house their commercial products inside Wildberries say they've been ruined.
0: That's it. That's over. My brand officially no longer exists because we have nothing left. The Kalendina warehouse burned down. No inventory and no savings to keep going somehow. I've been wiped out. I'm officially broke.
32: The lament of one former small business owner. Prices are rising rapidly, and the struggle to get by in Russia is affecting all aspects of life. Take the picturesque Black Sea town of Sochi, Vladimir Putin's favourite resort, which hosted a recent edition of the Winter Olympics. After repeated Ukrainian drone strikes there, locals say it's become a commercial ghost town.
2: A lot of empty commercial property. Look, 1, 2, 3, 4, 5, 6. I used to come down here and buy sweets. All these businesses closing down.
32: But is it really so bad across Russia as a whole? Yes, it's true, inflation and interest rates are up. But President Putin points out that unemployment remains low. And in a press conference last month, he said that the economy was actually still growing.
3: Economic dynamics are generally modest, but positive. GDP growth is around 1%. It is clear that economic growth is affected by a number of factors, including external pressure and terrorist attacks on industrial facilities and infrastructure. Of course, there are no critical consequences from such attacks.
32: But economists say that this growth is unsustainable long term because it's only government spending that's driving it. The state coffers are running low, the deficit is rising, and the low unemployment rate may not be the sign of strength that Vladimir Putin claims. The BBC Russian Service economics editor is Olga Shamina.
5: Russia had very poor demography. Its fallen population, it's very, very bad. And of course, this leads that Russian have a big shortage of working force. So Russia has very low unemployment rate due only to this lack of working people. So the new wave of mobilization will make this labor shortage again more, even more sharper. So it's a big problem. And it push out of the country people who have opportunities to live, who has competence, who have money, who have skills and so on. So it will be frustrating for Russian economy because it also loses good human capital, actually.
32: Meanwhile, certain indicators like inflation and interest rates are historically high still in Russia.
5: Actually, they are not getting high because Russian economy was very underfinanced before the war. The government didn't invest in the economy, in society and so on. They made reserves. And so on, when the war started, it pushed a lot of money into economy and it led to these big numbers on inflation. And Russian Central Bank, it made rates very high to fight with it. So when it came to the point now that Russian small, middle business, which is not connected to military section, it is underfinanced because it can't actually go to bank and take a loan because it's too expensive. They can't compete for this labor and it can't go to banks. So this small business is in a very bad state.
32: Olga Shamina of the BBC's Russian service, here on Business Daily from the BBC. I'm Ed Butler, and today we're looking at the state of Russia's economy. Just how bad is it? Sergei Petrov is a former Russian billionaire who built a car sales and rental business from nothing back in the 1990s. Now the Kremlin critic lives in exile after he says his business was targeted following criticism from the government and allegations of corruption on both sides. Still, he retains close ties with business people inside the country. He also says that while some can profit from the sanctions and government military spending, most regular businesses are struggling.
1: They describe it like an earthquake. They understand it's going wrong. No future. They stop investing in the people, in a future, in a long run. They try to survive without questions. They tell me we are ready to suffer together with our population.
32: And how much are they suffering? How bad is it?
1: No, for example, Mr. Abdushalashvili just came to me. He's in charge of headhunting company and he started new businesses because big companies left Russia and there are a lot of space open for him and he is flourishing now. But he understands it's temporary. Sooner or later, we will exhaust it with such a niche business. They couldn't find the stuff for their new projects, for old projects. A lot of people went to military because the state paid very well. And the rest of the business have to pay more taxes, you know, new VAT, new tax system. They try to go in a black market. The middle size, they can't afford such a luxury.
32: So to get by, to succeed in business in Russia now, you need to deal with the black market or you need to pay bribes to the government. I mean, is that what you're saying?
1: Yes, it's an alternative for surviving. Businessmen can't see the end of this opportunity. They understand it should be grasped now.
32: And there are now, of course, these attacks on the Wildberry stores. There are attacks on the petrol and diesel supply, all the fuel around the country. People are feeling that, are they?
1: Yes, because, you know, the price for fuel reached 150 rubles. It's absolutely unacceptable for Russia. And maybe 25% of the gasoline stations now are available to get some fuel. And they're complaining.
32: Sergei Petrov. Well, more superstitious Russians have been calling the last few weeks Black August. It's a month when it's believed things historically often turn sour in the country. But some think this is just the beginning. There are growing rumours that after Vladimir Putin's victory in this month's election, something which is presumed to be a formality in this highly authoritarian state, his government will launch another round of mobilizations, forcing hundreds of thousands of people to join the armed forces. Some, like this man who's just crossed the border into Georgia, are posting online that they're not waiting to find out.
0: Folks, it's the end of August, the end of the holiday season. People are fleeing from Russia. Queues to borders are increasing each hour, but be aware that the Russian authorities will try to close this gap to escape. They will create obstacles.
17: Are people escaping abroad still?
1: Yes, who can afford? It's not an easy one because, there are a lot of barriers, a lot of obstacles for Russians. They are not ready to work outside of Russia. It's not their competence. Only young people are ready to work under such circumstances.
32: Former Russian billionaire Sergei Petrov says that the steady brain drain of wealthier Russians fleeing abroad is a factor now. But for the majority who are left behind, the feeling is just one of hopelessness.
17: Do you expect the government to reintroduce more conscription to boost the army this year?
1: I don't know. My expectation, it's not going to happen. They'll find another solution because a lot of problems it's raised. They are still thinking, authorities, one of their militaries, of course, they insist, we have to do it, otherwise we can't. But another economic bloc and others try to tell, no, it's not the case.
32: A new mobilization also runs the risk of driving the regular economy, which is already struggling with labor shortages, into deeper recession. And there's the psychological impact as well. In May, a leading economist at one of Russia's biggest banks, Andrei Klepach, caused shockwaves by warning that the strains already risked what he called a social crisis. Sergei Petrov agrees that this is now a real possibility.
1: Next year, maybe next 2 years, it might be people raise the questions why we are here. And the situation inside of society might show a lot of unstable things which we can't predict, we can't see it now.
17: Do you think there could be a revolution?
1: If it's a going long time, I can't tell you not. Normally, Russia doesn't like revolution. It's really difficult. But do you remember in the early 90s, the people prefer Mr. Yeltsin, who demolished de facto Soviet Union, to Mr. Gorbachev, who tried to save Soviet Union. Until our population not impoverished, they need to be hungry in order to start to demand some changes, some real new politics.
17: Right. Are they not hungry enough yet?
1: Yeah, it's not hungry. But if it started, it's already impossible to stop it. Russia is so unpredictable. No rules. They don't believe in the rules. They are living inside and they see how the authorities don't follow their own rules. You know, the position of authorities in hierarchy depend upon how many rules you can break. And it might be consequence, of course, an eject reaction from the, not from the people, but from the people who are near the Putin. But they have to feel this pressure from the people. It might be dangerous for him.
17: It might be. You mean there might be somebody near to him who will try to get rid of him?
1: Maybe to set a plot, or maybe they're already thinking, okay, we are not going to die together. We have to find solution. And they are going to talk each other. And Putin, look at this. And then if now he suspects them in a plot, make more pressure for them, for the people who are working for him. I told you, if it happened earlier, it might be more smoothly. If it's happened later, it's definitely will cause a crash, big crash, and big blood on the street.
32: Sergei Petrov. But others are more cautious. I've been speaking to Ekaterina Shulman, a Russian political scientist, now a non-resident expert at the Carnegie Center in Berlin. What was her assessment of the public mood?
6: Every week they ask people whether those around them are mostly calm or mostly anxious. Respondents, they don't speak about their own mood, but about the mood of those around them. And since spring of 2026, the levels of anxiety are reaching almost as high as they were at the beginning of this war. This is one parameter. Another is things like consumer optimism, consumer behavior, whether people spend or whether they avoid spending their money. So we have an anxious society with diminishing levels of trust towards those institutions that have been considered trustworthy.
17: How worried do you think Vladimir Putin would be by those kinds of reports?
6: We know that Russian state is obsessed with polling. Every Russian gets polled, I think, every week of their lives. They care about polls, but only when it's big numbers. If it's a significant downward trend, yes, they care about that. We see a state with a remaining high coercive capacity. Repressive activity is going on swimmingly, but we don't see a very effective state machine, even on its own terms, in authoritarian terms. For example, the way they conduct this electoral campaign is unlike any previous one. They make decisions and then they go back and cancel them. Bureaucrats get arrested every week and they are given extremely high sentences of imprisonment. So the system is spasmodic, it's anxious, it still can preserve a facade of unity, but the preservation costs more and more. And we see, I think that this spasmodic mode is something new. It has not been this way before.
32: So society is becoming ever more constrained. Of course, some would say these problems that Russia is facing could potentially end with a ceasefire in the war, couldn't they? I mean, a normalization of economic relations with the rest of the world would make a huge difference. Do you think that Vladimir Putin is considering that as a possibility? Can he afford peace on Ukraine's terms?
6: Well, we don't know what is he considering. We can see what he is doing and what the state machine is doing. It's escalating. So perhaps the realization of this very situation that we've been describing together is leading the machine and the leadership to very different conclusions, that yes, they can hardly afford another year of the war in the same mode that it has been conducting this war for the last 4+ years. So it needs to end it. But in order to end it, it needs to escalate.
32: Some will argue, some do argue, that Vladimir Putin cannot contemplate peace on anything that doesn't look like his terms for his own political survival. I mean, do you think that that is true?
6: I would not agree to this proposition. Society is heartily sick of this war. Not just a peace agreement, but even a pause in hostilities will very likely be greeted with a national euphoria. And it's quite simple in terms of political technologies to capitalize on this jubilant societal mood, on this all-nation holiday and then festivities. So I don't think there will be immediate political danger to Vladimir Putin's hold on power if he stops his war effort. Problems will come afterwards, but they can be managed. But this is what I'm thinking as an analyst and an expert. What he's thinking may be very different.
32: Making this program, we have heard some dire forecasts. The reality, I guess you would say, is that authoritarian leaders like Vladimir Putin, it takes an awful lot to shift them from the seat of power. It's unlikely that he's going to be forced out by a popular revolution, at least.
6: No, that's extremely unlikely. Nothing is impossible politically that is possible physically. That's one of the very few laws that we have in our science. Personalist autocracies fall victims to coups more often than to popular uprisings. So that is a more likely scenario, but still the likelihood strikes me as low.
32: Political scientist Katerina Schulman. Well, that's it for this edition of Business Daily, looking at the embattled state of Russia's economy these days. From me, Ed Butler, and my producer, Victoria Holland, thanks very much for listening.
7: BBC World Service and Now History Told by the people who were there. It's Witness History with me, Tim O'Callaghan. We're going back to World War II and the occupation of the Scandinavian country Norway by Nazi Germany. And this is the story of how teachers in Norway aided their country's resistance. Not through sabotage or fighting, but by refusing to teach Nazi propaganda to their pupils.
8: I remember the early morning of that day in April 1940 when the Germans attacked us.
7: That's the voice of Norwegian schoolteacher Mr. Roald Hansen, speaking to the BBC in 1944. Norway was still under occupation at this point, but he had managed to escape and was living in the United Kingdom. Before we hear more from him, here is some background for you. The German invasion of Norway began on the 9th of April, 1940.
9: This is the BBC Home Service. As listeners to our early morning bulletins will have heard, Norway is at war with Germany.
7: Norway Norway had tried to stay out of the war up to this point and was caught completely by surprise by the invasion, with the capital Oslo falling to the Nazis almost immediately.
9: Reuters reports that the Norwegian government has left Oslo and is going to Hamar in central Norway, and the Oslo radio announces that general mobilisation has been ordered in Norway.
7: Mr. Roald Hansen remembers standing outside his school that day and watching Norway's anti-aircraft guns attempting to bring down German bombers.
8: Three or four boys were standing about in the deserted schoolyard. They came up to me rather bewildered. "Teacher, isn't there going to be any school today?" I couldn't help smiling at their diffident devotion to duty, and I told them they could go home.
7: As the Nazis invaded, the leader of Norway's largely unsuccessful fascist party, Vidkun Quisling, saw an opportunity.
10: Norske kvinner og norske menn. Jeg skal gjenta den erklæring som jeg leste opp klokken halv åtte.
7: Rushing to the studios of the country's national radio station, he ordered all resistance against the Nazi invaders to stop and declared himself the leader of a new national government. However, this was news to the Germans, who sent Nazi official Joseph Terboven to serve as the head of a new occupying government. Quisling did manage to retain some influence. By the end of 1940, he was serving as an acting prime minister under Terboven, and many members of the cabinet were from his party.
8: When I let my thoughts go back to those first days of the German occupation, it's like recalling a remote and naive childhood. I didn't know the Germans then. I didn't realise how little place schools, in the ordinary civilised sense of the word, would have in Hitler's new order. It didn't start at once. It wasn't in the autumn of 1940, after Quisling had got one of his men recognised as Minister of Church and Education, that German-inspired circulars began to pile up on the writing desk of our headmaster. One of them demanded that Quisling's portrait should be hung up in the schools. One day, when my pupils and I were trying to clear up some of the intricacies of English grammar, one of the local Quisling stormtroopers suddenly barged into the room. Under his arm, he had a large-scale photo of Quisling, and he proceeded to climb onto a desk and nail it up on the wall. I knew the boy. He was an old pupil of mine, and a difficult one at that. We went on with our grammar as if it didn't exist. He stood on the desk beside the portrait of Quisling for a while, scowling at the faces of my boys and girls before he jumped down again. "Just you wait and see," he bawled.
7: Quisling was seen as a traitor by many Norwegians.
8: When the door had slammed behind him, one of the girls got up. "We can't have that picture here," she said indignantly. "Father says Quisling is a traitor and crack-brained too." I just nodded and said I'd better speak to the other teachers about it so that we didn't muddle things up by acting each in his own way. But when I came back to the same classroom for the next lesson, the picture wasn't there anymore. Some days later, the caretaker told me he had seen it in the dustbin.
7: Quisling eventually achieved the aim of his initial coup attempt and was appointed the head of a puppet government at the start of February 1942. Mr. Roald Hansen said there was a concerted effort by Quisling and the German occupiers to force Norwegian schools to change the way they taught.
8: I shall never forget the day when a certain Quisling County propaganda leader came to give all the children of my school a lecture on the rotten state of affairs in our decayed democracy. We'd only just been given a new Quisling headmaster, a little nincompoop who had got the old headmaster arrested and wangled himself into the job to make up for his many miserable years as teacher in classes he couldn't discipline. When the lecture started, he had cautiously taken up his position at the back of the room. He stood watching us with eyes not yet quite sober after last night's revelling in some German mess. At one of the numerous climaxes in his lecture, the propaganda leader bellowed out over our heads, "We don't want decadent democracy. We want leaders, and our leaders are the able men, the strong men." At these words, boys and girls spontaneously turned round and looked at the new headmaster. The words of the propaganda leader were drowned in laughter, and soon after the meeting had completely broken down.
7: The Quisling government believed that Norway would embrace Nazi ideology if the education system was controlled.
8: The authorities wanted us to adopt what they called a positive national policy, which meant that we should slander our king, prove to our pupils that our constitution was no good, and extol Quisling. We never did. Quisling did his best to crush our resistance. In February 1942, he issued a decree ordering all Norwegian teachers to be members of the Quisling Union of Teachers and assist at the activities of the compulsory Quisling Youth Service. 12,000 of Norway's 14,000 teachers refused point blank to have anything to do with the union. A month later, more than 1,000 teachers were knocked about in concentration camps by German policemen.
7: Some of the teachers held in the camps were forced to work in the remote parts of Norway and Finland for the German war machine. Wages were also withheld and many were expelled from their jobs. But it made no difference to the teachers' resistance.
8: When these teachers came back to their homes half a year later and were released, they'd won a victory over Quisling. They're still not members of his union of teachers, and his youth service has been a complete failure. One thing is certain. By his action against the teachers, Quisling had, as usual, achieved exactly the opposite of what he intended. Children, parents and teachers all over the country were now united against him.
7: In Mr. Roll Hansen's class, there was one boy who joined

0: Norway was liberated on the 8th of May 1945 as Nazi forces surrendered to the Allies across Europe.
1: Our cameramen were scarcely able to film the scenes of welcome, so great was the delirious reception given to our men. For 5 years, the free spirit of Norway has never failed or faltered.
0: Quisling was then arrested and sentenced to death. He was killed by firing squad in October 1945. Ahead of that liberation, Mr. Roald Hansen, speaking in 1944, reflected with pride on the resistance that he and his fellow teachers put up against their invaders.
2: The Germans conquered the whole of southern Norway in 4 weeks, but our schools have waged another war against the Germans for 4 years, and we've stood our ground all the time.
0: Witness History was produced and presented by me, Tim O'Callaghan.
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4: Coming up on the BBC World Service, The Interview. Conversations with the people shaping our world, with me, Lise Doucette. For this episode, I speak to Amir Khan Muttaqi, Afghanistan's foreign minister. As the Taliban seek greater international recognition, we ask him about the rights of women and girls, the country's future, and what he says to those demanding change.
5: The conduct with women shouldn't be looked at through the glasses of Western culture and tradition. Afghan values should be considered. It's not as fraught as Western media and people think. You can wander around Afghanistan, in Kabul, in the cities, see the way women work, do business, or go to elementary schools or to madrasas. The situation isn't the way it can be interpreted.
4: Amir Khan Muttaqi. Hear more on The Interview after the news.
6: BBC News with Emily Thomas. A US-based research group has said NATO should consider intercepting Russian drones in Ukrainian airspace. The Institute for the Study of War made the recommendation after Russia attacked a rail station on Sunday near the Polish border. A train carrying senior European officials had just passed through the same area. Ukraine said it was quite likely Russia had targeted the train. The European Union's policy chief, Kaja Kallas, said Ukraine's allies wouldn't be deterred by Moscow.
7: It is clearly meant to scare Western countries from supporting Ukraine. It was clearly a message to the Western world. I think we should act the opposite. We should show that we are there for Ukraine and we are not scared off, because otherwise Russia will just achieve what they want, which is the submission of Ukraine, and this is not their end goal. Their end goal is much more, so we have to stand firm on this.
6: President Volodymyr Zelensky of Ukraine has called on members of parliament to back the sacking of the country's chief prosecutor, Ruslan Kravchenko, after he accused the head of a key anti-corruption agency of forgery and fraud. Mr. Kravchenko submitted his resignation a week ago due to a corruption scandal within his department. Africa's biggest ever public share sale has opened in Nigeria. The Dangote Petroleum Refinery is offering more than 4 billion shares in a deal expected to raise around $1.6 billion. Camilla Mills reports.
8: The refinery, built by Africa's richest man, Aliko Dangote, began producing fuel 2 years ago and is already the largest on the continent. Its owners say they want ordinary Nigerians, as well as institutional investors, to be able to buy a stake. The money raised will help fund further expansion. Dangote plans to spend more than $14 billion, doubling the refinery.

0: refinery's processing capacity by 2029.
1: Oil prices have risen again in response to the closure of a key pipeline in Saudi Arabia, faltering diplomacy and attacks on ships in the Gulf. Brent crude futures hit $108 a barrel before dropping back slightly. Yolande Nell reports.
2: This 750-mile-long pipeline has been used by Saudi Arabia, the world's largest oil exporter, while the Strait of Hormuz has been closed to really ease some of the pressure on global energy markets. The Saudis have been diverting most of their oil exports to go out through the Red Sea ports using this pipeline. The fact that it's now out of use, experts say it's really only a few days before the impact of that will be felt if Saudi Arabia cannot carry out its repairs, because the supplies that are sitting in its ports will run out without that pipeline being repaired.
1: BBC News. The Chinese Foreign Ministry has criticised the boss of the US artificial intelligence company Anthropic for saying China's proficiency in AI would create national security risks for the United States. A ministry official said the statements by Dario Anade were narratives of threat, confrontation and malicious competition that served no one's interest. Over the weekend, heads of three AI firms joined calls for a slowdown in the industry. Voting has begun in the Bangsamoro region in the southern Philippines, where for the first time a parliament will be elected in the semi-autonomous Muslim-majority region. It's the culmination of a peace process that ended decades of a bloody armed struggle by the Moro Islamic Liberation Front, which fought for greater autonomy. With over 90% of the votes counted in Sweden's general election, left-wing opposition parties look set to win a three-seat majority. The leader of the Social Democrats, Magdalena Andersson, said that if this was confirmed, Sweden would have a new government. But final results may not be known for a few days, as Matilda Wielen explains.
3: It all now comes down to the Wednesday votes, as they are called, because on Wednesday, votes like the foreign Swedes living abroad who have voted and some late mail votes will be coming in. And those theoretically could change this result. It's very telling that last evening during their speeches, neither of the two would-be prime ministers conceded defeat. Instead, both of them are now saying this morning that they're going to check with some of their support parties if there is ground for them to create a government.
1: In basketball, the owner of the Los Angeles Clippers says he'll accept the punishments decreed by the NBA after he was found to have violated salary rules in order to funnel millions of dollars to one of his star players. Steve Ballmer, who's one of the world's richest men, had previously denied the allegations. World News from the BBC.
4: Hello, I'm Lise Doucette, the BBC's chief international correspondent, and this is the interview from the BBC World Service. The best conversations coming out of the BBC. People shaping our world from all over the world.
5: I want to get freedom. 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
7: We need a ceasefire. 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We need trust.
8: These companies don't care what governments do.
9: This is a war. The first thing that we want is the war to end.
4: For this interview, I met Amir Khan Muttaqi, Afghanistan's foreign minister, in Kabul, inside his ministry's sprawling compound behind high walls. The Taliban returned to power 5 years ago, but Russia is still the only country to have formally recognized their rule. Many neighboring states, including China and Iran, have kept their embassies open and signed investment deals, amounting to de facto engagement. Afghanistan is pushing for stronger diplomatic relations, but their treatment of women and girls remains one of the biggest obstacles. We asked the foreign minister why Afghan women and girls are facing growing restrictions on education, work, and public life. What does he say to many countries, including Islamic states, who say they're denying girls and women their basic rights? Afghanistan also needs more aid and investment in the midst of a deepening humanitarian and economic crisis. Are the Taliban prepared to do more to achieve full international recognition, including the lifting of sanctions?
10: This is an injustice to Afghans. It's an excuse. There are no sensible causes due to which sanctions will be imposed on Afghanistan. Now, the human rights situation in Afghanistan is way better than the 20 years of the invasion or when there were Soviet forces here. The situation of the people has got way better and they have more rights. That's why we can say it's a political decision or political pressure.
4: Welcome to the interview from the BBC World Service with Amir Khan Mutaki.
10: You know that Afghanistan has been through 40 years of war, and especially the recent 20 years of war led by US and NATO, where Afghanistan was occupied by them. After this, we can divide the world into two parts. One is Asia and the other Europe, or one is East and one is West. Our relations have developed a lot with regional and eastern countries. In terms of economy, politics, relations, investment, we have good achievements. And with the European countries as well, there are developments. In some countries, our representative offices have opened. Our diplomats have arrived. So the current situation is good because its foundation gets stronger. Looking at the current stability and independence in Afghanistan, the world strengthens its relations with us. We consider this situation positive and we hope to have a good future.
4: You're still isolated from the West. Is it a priority to try to fix that?
10: We shouldn't think of Europe as the whole of the world. We have good relations with world countries and there are developments with European countries. As I said, in European countries, our representative offices have opened. Our diplomats are there. This by itself shows development.
4: Only one country, Russia, has formally recognized Taliban rule. Does that matter to you?
10: Basically, recognition matters indeed, and being recognized by Russia is a good development.
4: One of the biggest issues blocking better relations with the West is how the Taliban government treats the rights of women and girls. Doesn't it concentrate your mind on the urgency of improving that?
10: The conduct with women shouldn't be looked at through the glasses of Western culture and tradition. Afghan values should be considered. It's not as fraught as Western media and people think. You can wander around Afghanistan, in Kabul, in the cities, see the way women work, do business or go to elementary schools or to madrasas. The situation isn't the way it can be interpreted. In this regard, we have more than 3 million girls in schools and madrasas who are busy studying and this process is going on. It's not at a standstill. Of course, there might be a little interruption in some of the affairs, but there are other developments in Afghanistan to look at. The cultivation of drugs in Afghanistan is zero. There is security in Afghanistan with groups that could harm other countries destroyed. There is a lot happening that we can have collaboration with the world.
4: Every Western envoy you meet tells you your record is not good enough, especially when it comes to women and girls. Is that message not getting through?
10: Yes, when we meet with foreign groups and Western delegations, we always discuss these issues. We listen to their concerns too, and we explain our circumstances as well. Only two things are very important. The situation in Afghan society should be looked at from the perspective of Afghan values, not the West. This is the first. The second is that the situation isn't as bad as the negative propaganda about this issue. The situation isn't like that.
4: Mr. Minister, you know that even Islamic officials from Saudi Arabia, from Qatar, from Indonesia, from so many Islamic countries the world over, gave you the same message. It's not an issue of a Western idea, educating women and girls and letting them work.
10: Yes, these issues have been discussed by various countries and international organizations. And I expressed that we have a lot of female students in religious madrasas that study until the end. In those madrasas, there are modern subjects too. And there are more than 3 million students under class 6 in schools who study. And these female students are being taught by female teachers. So there is development in this regard.
11: The UN says 2.4 million Afghan girls are now being deprived of a secondary education. If that continues, there won't be any Afghan women doctors, teachers, and many more. Is that the kind of country you want to represent?
10: This really is a problem, and it will be considered.
11: Does it really bother you? You must have sisters, daughters?
10: At the moment, we don't face such shortage, and we will try not to face it in the future. But if we have shortage in this field, then it really is a problem.
4: You're listening to The Interview from the BBC World Service. Our interview with Amir Khan Mutaki took place in the Foreign Ministry compound I've been visiting for decades. It's a world apart, with its manicured lawns and elegant buildings. I couldn't help but remember striding across these grounds in the late 1980s, during the Cold War, when Afghanistan was under Soviet occupation. That's when Amir Khan Mutaki was part of the Western-backed Mujahideen fighters. How the wheels of history turn. But let's return to my conversation with Mutaki, the foreign minister.
11: Is it a top priority for you to establish a new relationship with the United States?
10: Yes, we've wanted positive relations with the US, and we don't have any problem now. But it will be very good that our relations grow and finally get to a normal level.
11: One of the big issues for the United States is the continuing presence of foreign fighters in Afghanistan, including Al-Qaeda. In your discussions with the US in the past, have you indicated you're ready to do more on that?
10: There is no military group in Afghanistan at the moment, and we don't allow anyone to use our soil against others. We have proved it in the past 5 years, and it's been tested in the past 5 years that there haven't been any actions taken in Afghanistan against other countries. Some circles spread propaganda that there are various groups in Afghanistan. This is not true. So far, no one presented any proof. Al-Qaeda or other organizations don't have members in Afghanistan. In case there were those foreigners in the past 20 or 25 years, they've returned to their countries. Now there aren't such persons that can be called members of militant groups.
11: Did the Taliban learn a lesson in 2001, when you were first in power, when the Al-Qaeda leader Osama bin Laden operated from Afghanistan, which led to the September 11th attacks and your downfall? Do you want to stop that from happening again?
10: It's our official policy. The last time we Afghans suffered because of an action that Afghans had nothing to do with it. In 9/11, there was no Afghan involved. The current government, Islamic Emirates policy is that it doesn't allow anyone to use Afghanistan soil against anyone. This is our core policy. We committed to this and we will act accordingly. There isn't any such problem and we don't allow it to cause such big incidents and uneasiness.
11: Why then does the UN Security Council report still say, and I quote, "Taliban assertions that terrorist groups have no footprint in Afghanistan and do not operate from the country are not credible"?
10: They've got two problems. One, they are unaware of Afghanistan's situation. Two, they received the information from the sources who fought with us for 20 years. Obviously, our opponents or enemies give them negative discourse. So far, they haven't presented any proof to show these people exist in a place in Afghanistan. I wish they were aware of the situation in Afghanistan or their sources were credible. Their sources are those who are against the current government. That's why they publish such reports.
12: د اوسنی نظام مخالف دي نو ځکه دغه راپور نشر کوي.
11: But people we meet here say that there is a presence of foreign fighters, including Al-Qaeda.
10: It's not true, and I don't think people here said so. If there were people like that here, they would have done something, small or big.
11: President Trump would say, what does Taliban-ruled Afghanistan have for the people of the United States? What are you saying to the U.S. in your messages? What can you offer to them? Judging from what President Trump has said before, it could be access to your minerals, vast untapped reserves, rare earth, Bagram Air Base, which was once in their hands. Is that up for negotiation?
10: As we want normal relations with other countries in the world, we want the same normal relations with the U.S. too. Afghans don't accept anyone's military presence in their soil, whether it's in one part or the whole of Afghanistan. We want diplomatic relations, economic, political, cultural, and normal going and coming, but Afghans don't accept military presence. And also, if they want, they can invest in mining in other areas. Afghanistan is a country that's in construction. It's developing. Here, investment can be made in power sector, in industry and factories. There are good opportunities in many areas.
11: But for now, the message to you must be U.S. is not interested.
10: This belongs to them. We're not aware of their internal policies as to how much they are interested.
11: The Foreign Ministry recently sent a delegation to Brussels for a one-day meeting, discussions with 15 European governments about Afghans, they say, have no right to stay in Europe and should be sent back to Afghanistan. The EU described those as technical talks. How did you see them?
10: Our delegation has been to Brussels. There has been talks about Afghans' consulate services, on the activities of diplomatic representation, and also comprehensive talks about the problems of Afghans there. One of the problems is that in those countries there are Afghans who are in jails and they don't have the right to live freely. There has been talks about the transference of those Afghans.
11: But Europe wants to make it clear, these are not political talks, but do you see them as the beginning of a more normal relationship with Europe?
10: It's a positive exchange of visits, a positive development. Obviously, a small move is initially required for more developments. It's possible that in the future we exchange more visits.
11: So if you see that as a positive movement, would you in return start to make more positive movement on the other issues which matter to Western countries? Counterterrorism, inclusive governance, and of course, the rights of women and girls.
10: These are our internal issues. We ourselves don't want to have militant groups in Afghanistan. We don't allow anyone outside the government's framework to do any activities. It's about the quality of governance in Afghanistan. That's also an issue among Afghans. And we have good reasons that in comparison to previous government, the majority of Afghans are satisfied with the current government. If it wasn't satisfactory to the people, there wouldn't have been security in the country. No one has brought security by force.
11: For the past 5 years, you have been meeting diplomats from the world over who tell you those are not internal issues if you want to take up your seat at the United Nations. Are you unable or unwilling to have a meaningful discussion on those issues?
10: So far, we haven't seen any article in the UN's laws, nor has anyone showed us, which would say that if these conditions are met, UN seat can be given to a country or the government would be recognized. These are their political decisions. I mean, it's not legal issues to argue about. As far as it concerns Afghanistan, it has completed all the conditions that the government requires.
12: ټول هغه شرایط چې یو حکومت غواړي پوره کړي هغه یې پوره کړي دي.
11: But you're also under international sanctions linked to terrorism and human rights, and the fact that only one country has formally recognized you, it doesn't send you a message, a strong message that you have to do more.
12: د افغانانو سره یو جپا کی دا یو بهانه ده.
10: This is an injustice to Afghans. It's an excuse. There are no sensible causes due to which sanctions will be imposed on Afghanistan. Now the human rights situation in Afghanistan is way better than the 20 years of the invasion or when there were Soviet forces here. The situation of the people has got way better and they have more rights. That's why we can say it's a political decision or political pressure. As a foreign minister, I don't find it appropriate to name countries. But in many countries in the world, a lot of cruelty was done to humans. Huge atrocities happened, and it's still going on. But no one took away their recognition. That's why I can say that this is an excuse against Afghans.
12: Name one.
10: As I said, I don't find it appropriate to name countries.
11: In recent years, more than 6 million Afghans have been forced to return to Afghanistan, mostly from neighboring Iran and Pakistan. How much of a strain is this putting on your country's limited resources?
10: This is a fact. Very developed countries in the world with big economies and conveniences, when 5,000, 10,000, 20,000 new people go to them, they come under huge pressure. So 6 million refugees is a big number, but still in the past 5 years, we managed the coming of these refugees well. And luckily, these refugees brought with them good skills. They are well educated and they have good experiences. And now most of them are busy at work in their own country. Although at the moment there is pressure due to their return, but in the long run, their return will benefit them as well as Afghanistan. All the returnees have been taken to their homes by the government with the means it has. If they crossed in from the south and their homes are in the north, they were taken there. If they crossed in from the west but their homes were in the east, they were taken there. Initial donations were made. From among the 5 or 6 million refugees, you might have not heard any complaint about the government, because they understand that looking at the government's capabilities, it's a fair help. It's well managed and they are well placed.
11: But the UN says that only about 10% of that large number are actually getting the resources they need. So it comes back to the same issue. Until you improve relations with the international community, you're not going to get the kind of assistance you need to help your own people.
10: Maybe the UN helped them in the villages, but the government helped them with its own cars, took them to their homes or paid for their fare, give them startup help. Those who have their own homes and lands were taken there, and for those who don't, the government started distributing lands for their homes. So the government fulfilled its responsibility to a greater extent. We generally work towards the growth of Afghanistan's economy, and people get employment here. Development projects increase, resources increase to create jobs for people here. There is no doubt that these people will settle in their own country. They can't sustain continuously on foreign help. They should have their own income.
11: You don't accept that you need much more humanitarian aid if you are going to be able to help your own people who are in growing need?
10: It's true that such a huge influx of refugees needs more help, because they have a new life here, so no doubt there is need for help.
11: So, Minister, 5 years on, what is your main message to the international community if there's to be any chance of achieving a different kind of relationship?
10: Our message is that those countries who had good interaction with us, increased mutual visits, had embassy-level relationships, they benefited, both economically and politically. And those who didn't have relations with us in the past 5 years, they should tell if they achieved anything. What have they benefited? Nothing. So, our message is that there is a good opportunity in Afghanistan. We should have relations based on mutual respect. We should have economic relations, diplomatic relations, and further support the current security of Afghanistan. And like those countries that had positive interaction with us and have achievements, other countries can also come forward. The benefit from this opportunity and our political policy is balanced. The way we want good relations with the region and neighboring countries. We want good relations with other countries of the world too.
4: 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Until the next time, goodbye for now.
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15: This week on Crowd Science, we're looking at the implications of eating a mostly plant-based diet, even as protein and ultra-processed foods have become buzzwords across the world. How healthy are so-called alt meats? And what is the environmental impact of following a plant-forward menu? Do cultivated meats change the equation at all? All that on Crowd Science with me, Chavi Sachdev, after the news.
1: BBC News with Emily Thomas. The European Union's foreign policy chief, Kaja Kallas, has said a Russian attack on a Ukrainian train near the border with Poland was intended to scare off Western countries from supporting Kyiv. Sunday's attack happened soon after a train carrying senior European officials had passed through the same station. Ms. Kallas said Ukraine's allies should stand firm. Africa's biggest ever share flotation has begun in Nigeria. The Dangote Petroleum Refinery, the continent's largest, is offering more than 4 billion shares. It's expected to raise about $1.6 billion. Oil prices have risen in response to the closure of a key pipeline in Saudi Arabia and fading hopes of diplomatic progress in the Middle East. A meeting between Iran and Gulf Arab countries to discuss the Strait of Hormuz has been postponed. The Chinese Foreign Ministry has criticised the boss of the US artificial intelligence company Anthropic for saying China's proficiency in AI would create national security risks for the United States. An official said the statements by Dario Amodei were narratives of threat, confrontation and malicious competition. A funeral service is underway for victims of last week's school fire in Eastern Democratic Republic of Congo. At least 26 children were killed in the blaze, which broke out on Thursday while they were in class in Bukavu. Canada's Prime Minister Mark Carney says his government will discuss a unique alliance with the European Union, but not membership of the bloc. It comes as a trade war with the US continues. And in basketball, the owner of the Los Angeles Clippers, Steve Ballmer, says he'll accept punishments handed out by the NBA. He was found to have violated salary rules in order to funnel millions of dollars to one of his star players. World News from the BBC.
16: Is that a blowtorch?
17: Yes.
16: Okay, then.
15: I'm Chavi Sachdev, and you're listening to Crowd Science from the BBC World Service, the show that answers the juiciest of science questions.
18: Basically, I've diced it up, marinated it with pesto.
15: Today, I'm watching Chef Demetrius prepare a unique dish.
16: Did you cook it or did you just...
18: No,
16: so this is just straight from the freezer?
18: Straight from the fridge.
16: All right, well, you're slacking off as a chef then.
18: No, simple.
15: Okay, so maybe the dish itself isn't that special, but one of its ingredients is...
18: The meats are not as pliable, right? So once you handle the meat, you find the ways and you find loopholes to get things done.
15: The chicken Chef Demetrius is working with here wasn't reared on a farm. This chicken was grown in a lab.
18: So this is a pesto cultivated chicken.
16: And you call it meat when you're dealing with it? Like this to you is meat?
18: Yes, I call it meat.
15: The reason I'm watching Chef Demetrius is, of course, thanks to a question from one of our listeners.
19: I'm Lisa Ferrand. I am a senior tutor and I work in London. And I'm originally from South Africa, a small city called Port Elizabeth.
15: Lisa has been a vegetarian for many years, but lately she's found herself wondering something.
19: So my question is kind of twofold. So the first part of it is it healthier to eat sort of synthetic meat alternatives on a daily basis instead of eating real meat? And the second part is, are those synthetic meats really a more sort of ethical choice when we think in terms of climate change, etc., rather than actually just farming real meat?
15: As a conflicted pescatarian, someone who eats fish but no other meat, I understand this curiosity. I don't miss meat, but I know enough people who've become vegetarian that do. Lisa is one of them.
19: Like a good spaghetti bolognese with some beef, that's always delicious, especially in winter, so then I really do crave that.
15: Fortunately for Lisa, the food industry has seen this market opportunity and filled it.
19: I tend to call it fake mints. So fake mints, fake sausages, fake burger patties, those are all the things that I would eat probably at least once a week. I'd have a meal that includes that kind of food.
15: So about once a week, Lisa eats these alt meats, as they are called. These are plant-based foods that are specifically designed to mimic the taste and texture of meat. Think chicken tikka, that is actually soy. Substitutes like these fulfill Lisa's cravings. Problem solved? Not quite.
19: Yeah, I think being a vegetarian and being able to have a burger that is kind of similar to a beef burger that's juicy and all of that, that's great. But then I do wonder afterwards, should I have eaten that? I don't know. I don't want to look too closely at the ingredients just in case it's terrible for me and then I have to stop eating it altogether. So
15: Let's talk about the nutrition aspect of that. Like, what are you actually concerned about when it comes to the fake meat, as you call it?
19: Yeah, I just wonder sometimes if maybe things like the salt is really high in those products because something's making them taste okay. I have no knowledge of like food sciences or anything, so it'd be great to sort of get some help making sense of what all those additions are.
15: Also, environmentally, you had a question about the impact of these meat analogs as well. So what are your concerns with the environment when you're eating meat substitutes?
19: So I feel that in order to create these strange products, they probably have big factories somewhere. How is that impacting in terms of emissions or even for the crops that go into those products? So how is that affecting the environment?
15: What about lab-grown meat? Have you considered that? I'm sure you've heard about it.
19: I've heard about it. I haven't really done much research into lab-grown meats because, to be honest, when I first heard about it ages ago, I just sort of wrote it off. But I have, in the past couple of days, just been thinking about that. And maybe I just don't understand what lab-grown meat is all about. And if I learn more, maybe my mind will be changed.
15: So Lisa wants to know if alternative meats are good for her. She also wants to know about their effect on the planet. How do they compare to actual meats?
19: always with that, it's not so easy if we just like generalize that around the world.
15: Charlotte Bunga is a researcher at Uppsala University in Sweden, and she studies how plant-based alternatives might help with the global transition to more healthy and sustainable diets.
19: There are very, very different ways of producing livestock. So I think it's also important when we talk about that, that we are talking primarily about this very industrial livestock production that we're having in the world.
15: As she points out, we have to be careful about generalizing when talking about meat production. Around the world, there is small-scale farming, free-range farming. There are even programs where livestock are a crucial part of environmental initiatives. For example, when grazing helps rehabilitate degraded grasslands. But when we're talking about large-scale industrial farming, there are environmental impacts.
19: To produce meat, require a lot of land. According to some estimates, we require up to 50% of the habitable land to produce livestock. And that's quite unsustainable in one way. But then, of course, this land is used to produce fodder, primarily also for the livestock. And that's associated with a lot of deforestation, et cetera, which is associated with a lot of like CO2 emissions. Particularly red meat is associated with such a high environmental impact, particularly CO2 emissions, because it requires quite a lot of fodder, of course. But then also because so beef in particular is associated with a lot of like methane emissions from the animals. And that has also a huge greenhouse gas effect.
15: But are alternative meat products, which are made from plants, actually any better for the environment?
19: That's a good question. And this is, of course, also you can't generalize that because it's very, very dependent on like what you compare it to. And also, of course, what the alternative is based upon, what kind of ingredient it is based upon and the processing stage. But in general, we can say that on average, these products have a way lower environmental impact than the meat is going to replace. Red meat, like if you take a red meat burger patty and to replace it with a plant-based burger that is based on some legumes, for instance, like then it's about 90% less CO2 emissions.
15: 90% less?
19: Yeah, that's what some of the calculations suggest. What we often say is kind of we want to like, or what we're doing is like cutting out the animal in the middle, right? Because a lot of these legumes, they're used also to feed the livestock. If we really take it very easily, visually, then we just cut out the animal in the middle and eat them directly and process them. And what is also very interesting is because a lot of these alternative burger patties are also produced by the same companies. So a lot of the infrastructure is available.
15: It does sound like plant-based alternatives to meat are better for the planet than meat itself. But listener Lisa also wanted to know how eating these plant-based alternatives might be affecting her health.
17: The way nutrition scientists study this is they typically look at kind of large cohorts of people, tens of thousands, hundreds of thousands of people.
15: Alice Callahan is a wellness reporter with the New York Times. She also has a PhD in nutrition science.
17: They ask them about their typical diet. How many times per week do you consume red meat, like, steak or pork? And then they track their health outcomes over time. So how many people in that big group of people develop type 2 diabetes or cardiovascular disease? How long do they live? And they see when they do these big studies, they see some really clear patterns emerge that people who regularly eat, especially a lot of processed meats like sausage or hot dogs, deli meats, bacon, and then also people who consume a lot of red meat, do have higher risks of these chronic diseases like type 2 diabetes and cardiovascular disease, some types of cancers, including colorectal cancer, and they tend to not live as long. And so, you know, we translate that to mean that for many of us, you know, especially when you look at the United States or the UK, we do tend to eat probably more meat than is optimal.
15: Meat can benefit our health in many ways. It has high amounts of protein, iron, and B-complex vitamins. I started eating fish because I was anemic, and I was told that the bioavailability of the heme iron was way higher than the lentils, beans, and peas I was eating. But if you are someone who follows a diet that contains a lot of processed or red meats, you could probably benefit from cutting back.
16: But what about when you really want a burger that looks and smells and tastes somewhat like a burger? Something that's a lot like meat but isn't actually made of meat? How would that affect your health?
17: So, unfortunately, we don't have like the kinds of studies that I just described to you that look at people's health over many years. We don't have good measures from those studies on plant-based meat consumption. These are more highly processed kind of meat alternatives. Those products have just not been around long enough, and they're also not consumed in large enough amounts to kind of do like these big cohort studies on them. So we don't have that kind of long-term data on them. So that's a real gap in the evidence.
16: There really isn't a lot of research about how plant-based meat alternatives affect your health, but this is Crowd Science, and we don't give up that easily.
20: My name is Christopher Gardner. I am a nutrition scientist and a professor of medicine at Stanford University, where I have been for 33 years since I started a postdoc in 1993.
16: Christopher studies the health effects of different types of diet, and he's very interested in the question of plants versus meats.
20: I personally have been very plant-forward, plant-rich since 1983. How many years is that? That's a lot of years. And wasn't actually personally interested in these. I didn't really miss meat. But boy, as a nutrition scientist, I had been frustrated to suggest, hey, everybody, less red meat, more beans, peas, and lentils for decades and decades, and really wasn't seeing much movement.
16: But then alternative meats appeared on the market and started to take off, which led Christopher to the same question Lisa is asking us. How do they affect your health? So like any good scientist, he designed a study. 2 months, 36 participants. Half would eat meat in the first month of the study, half a plant-based meat alternative. In the second month, the two groups would switch. Now that's a short time frame with a relatively small sample size. And there's one other fairly massive caveat. It was funded by a company that makes alternative meat. And just before we hear about this one specific company, I do have to remind you that there are a variety of alt meat brands if you're ever thinking about which one to buy.
20: The money did not come from the federal government. It didn't come from a donor. We looked for it. Nobody wanted to give us the money to help these commercial companies sell more of their products because they were taking off. So we actually got the money from Beyond Meat.
16: Okay, and that's not a conflict of interest?
20: It's total conflict. It is an absolute conflict of interest. So I'll also preface that with saying, over the course of my career, I have received industry funding at least 6 or 7 times, and every previous one was a null finding that I published. It didn't work. So when we finished the study, I was getting ready for people to slander me for taking their money. And I went on social media and I said, just so you know, I have a pretty good track record here. I've taken industry money sometimes, prefer to take federal government money or donor money that's more objective. But in this case, I have a pretty good track record. If it didn't work, I say it doesn't work and I publish it.
16: Caveats aside, Christopher's team looked at a few different factors when comparing the health of subjects. One was blood pressure. One was a type of cholesterol that is associated with heart attacks or strokes. And they also looked at something called trimethylamine N-oxide, or TMAO, which is also associated with a higher risk of heart attack or stroke.
20: And so after 8 weeks of 2 servings a day on red meat or the Beyond Meat products and switching so that everybody did both, but in random order, the TMAO was lower in the Beyond Meat. The LDL cholesterol went down in the Beyond Meat, and I can explain that because there was less saturated fat and more fiber. That's easy to explain. Almost everybody was 2 pounds lighter on the Beyond Meat.
16: But how much can this study tell us about long-term health? This is our wellness reporter who has a PhD in nutrition science, Alice Callahan.
17: These are short-term trials, so they all can last about 2 months. So as you can imagine, we can't in 2 months count the number of people that develop cardiovascular disease or type 2 diabetes or say anything about how long they will live.
16: It looks like more data is needed. But given what she knows about nutrition and looking at the studies that have been conducted so far, Alice will say that.
17: Probably, at least in the short term, it doesn't make a huge difference to your health, whether you're consuming plant-based meat versus regular meat. These products, they're ultra-processed. So I would not expect them to have the same health benefits as, you know, consuming whole plant foods, you know, like beans, peas, lentils, nuts, seeds. They contain all of these interesting plant chemicals, phytochemicals, like flavonoids and polyphenols that we know have kind of antioxidant and anti-inflammatory properties. Those can often be lost in processing, you know, and they also tend to be like digested more slowly and probably just a little bit better for our bodies all around. So, you know, I don't think we can say that these plant-based meats kind of come anywhere near the health benefits of consuming whole plant-based foods.
16: But if all this talk of studies and ingredients and food comparisons is making your head spin, Alice has a wider point she thinks is worth considering.
17: Anything that you're consuming kind of on an occasional basis, once a week, even twice a week, it's probably not going to make or break anybody's diet, whether that is, you know, an occasional serving of red meat. Despite the data that we have, you know, it also suggests that having it in moderation does not come with huge health risks. And the same is probably true for these plant-based alternative products. Having them occasionally, if you don't eat meat, but you really want the experience of enjoying something like a burger, you know, I wouldn't hesitate to enjoy that.
16: But there is another alternative to meat that's been gaining more and more traction over the last few years: cultivated or lab-grown meat. And that's what we'll look at next. 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Later in the year, we'll be celebrating our 10th anniversary. And as the show is nothing without our listeners, we want you to join in. We're putting together a special episode of the show, and we'd like you to tell us what Crowd Science means to you. Perhaps an episode of Crowd Science changed the way you thought about something or inspired you in some way. Where do you listen to Crowd Science? Is it on headphones on the bus, or with your family in the kitchen, or somewhere really exotic? We want to hear all your Crowd Science stories. Email them to crowdscience@bbc.co.uk. Or WhatsApp us a message or voice note to +44 8000 314 773. I'm Chavi Sachdev, and this week we're answering Crowd Science listener Lisa's questions about the impact of plant-based alt meats on both the planet and her health. But there is another alternative to meat that's been gaining more and more traction over the last few years: cultivated or lab-grown meat. Currently, a handful of countries around the world let people buy cultivated meat in a store or eat it at a restaurant. Here in India, although commercial sales have not yet been approved, a few startups are already experimenting with the technology, betting on a future where cultivated meat will be widely sold.
18: So it's basically a pesto chicken bruschetta, which is on a sado. So it's pesto chicken on a sado baguette.
16: This is Chef Demetrius from Biocraft Foods. He's offering me a lab-grown version of a meat I haven't eaten for more than 30 years.
18: You just want to have the chicken, just take a bit and try it. You want to go take it one step at a time.
0: Okay. You know, I haven't eaten chicken in so long. I'm not sure, but does it taste chickeny?
18: Boiled chicken.
0: Yeah?
18: Probably the salt levels would be lower, are lower.
0: Mm-hmm.
18: But apart from that, it works.
0: So anyway, I'm stalling. I should try this. Oh, wow, the bread is crunchy. It doesn't taste like tofu for sure.
18: No, definitely.
0: That's as chickeny as I've gotten in a long time.
16: But Chef Demetrius and founder Kamal Nayan Dibreval assured me no chickens were harmed or even touched for this dish.
21: So there are two different domains for alternate meat right now. One is plant-based and one is cultivated meat.
16: Unlike plant-based products, cultivated meat contains actual animal cells grown in a lab.
21: The first cell that you start with, it's stored in a bank kind of environment. And that's not just one single vial. It's like multiple vials. Then you have working cell banks. So the thing is, that idea is that whenever you do a batch, so you do it in a more of a continuous process. Once you have added the cells and everything, you know, if the cells have achieved certain density, you harvest it. Then again, the same thing happens, you know, every time. So you don't need to get in the mother cell every time.
16: So cultivated meat is grown from a starter cell. And once you have these starter cells, you don't need to keep harvesting new ones. You can just grow your meat over and over again from the same initial cells. But how do you get these cells?
2: In our case, the cells were extracted from an egg. So this was like a one-time process. And once you have done that, you never need another repeated extraction again. If you have got your cells stable, stable cell lines and everything, you don't need to repeat that whole process. So that's the beauty of this.
16: And this was done many, many years ago?
2: This was done many years ago. And not by us, but like by someone else, so our collaborator. And they made this whole cell line and, you know, we got it from them. But again, we then did our own kind of process to make it suitable for our application.
16: And no chicken has come near your product again?
2: No.
16: No chickens crossed the road for this. Okay. But the process Kamal mentions, that's the process of actually growing the meat. It differs from company to company, but it follows roughly the same pattern. Once collected, the cells are placed in a machine called a bioreactor with nutrients that help them grow. These nutrients can come from plants or they can come from serums containing animal products. BioCraft uses plant-based scaffolding or nutrients, which means they can actually control how much chicken is in this lab-grown meat. Currently,
2: percentage would place it like a 1-5%.
16: That's it.
2: Yeah, right. We can even go 10, 15, 20% in.
16: But tomorrow. What would the benefit of that be? Would it add more chewiness or like some fiber or something like that? Or is it?
2: It will be more from a nutritional perspective. The urea, the vitamins, minerals that you're talking about. Mm-hmm. So that would be the first one. But after a while, from a fat component, from texture component, if you're now making it from a particular tissue perspective, because 10% now qualifies for as a tissue. So now the tissue, proper tissue is getting formed in a way. So you will really get that kind of, fiber formation much more better in that way.
16: Right. So more chicken cells give it a more chickeny texture. For me, at least, lab-grown chicken passed the taste test, and I feel like I can live with the ethics too. But what about the other issues Lisa was wondering about? What is the environmental impact of cultivated meat, and what does it do for our health? It turns out the answer might not be simple.
3: The scientific community really doesn't agree upon that.
16: Here's our food systems researcher, Charlotte, again.
3: Cultivated meat is quite energy intensive. You need to build a lot of factories versus plant-based alternatives are often produced in already available facilities. So that's of course quite energy intensive. But then the whole process of cultivating the meat is very energy intensive. So to make it with a low carbon footprint, it depends so much on the transition towards renewable energies. And that's of course also very different across different countries. So it's very, very context-specific, the environmental impacts of cellular meat.
16: The environmental impact of lab-grown meat is quite hard to determine, and it's hard to predict what the impact will look like if lab-grown meat starts being produced at scale. As for health, you might think that it's exactly the same as farmed meat, but it turns out that's not quite the case.
20: You have to provide the rich environment that these are being cultivated in to grow.
16: That's nutrition researcher Christopher Gardner again.
20: And so if you swap out the nutrients or the base, are you switching the temperature? Are you switching the duration? Are you adding nutrients that are deficient in the population, that this is one form of delivery? Are you changing the type of fat? Normal muscle tissue has this in it. This isn't actually an animal that has to stand or run. So it's going to make some muscle tissue, but could you change the type of fat, the amount of fat? These are all really exciting possibilities. People are trying different approaches to this to see how much they could change fiber, saturated fat, unsaturated fat, amount of protein, quality of protein. It's early enough to say that there's a lot of possibilities in cultivating the meat. It's not just one term that will cover all approaches and all products.
16: Like Alice, Christopher also wants to underscore that we shouldn't stress about this stuff too much.
20: You have to eat every single day for the rest of your life. Like, you can screw up today and tomorrow, and you get another chance the day after that. So be optimistic and open-minded, and don't get too carried away with all the scientists in nutrition, because food still has to be about joy and pleasure. So I think the pendulum has swung a little too far towards the, let's personalize your nutrition and get all the nutrients you need. as opposed to you just took a bite. Put your fork down for a minute, chew, savor that taste, have a conversation, and then have another bite of food instead of inhaling it and rushing back to your phone.
16: So, Lisa, you wanted to know whether the alternative meats you crave are good for the planet and for your health. We found that environmentally, it's probably better to sub out a meat burger for a veggie. Nutritionally, we still need a bit more data on these newer, more processed alternative meats before giving you any advice. Whether better or worse than traditional meat, though, one takeaway we have heard is that you probably shouldn't worry

0: 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We can also be heard via translator facility K201AE Colville and K220AY Heber City. 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
1: Welcome to the newsroom. I'm Charlotte Gallagher. As Moscow attacks a train station near the Polish border, there's a call for NATO to shoot down Russian drones over Ukraine.
2: It's much better to shoot it in self-defense when it's still in Ukrainian airspace.
1: We hear about Africa's biggest ever share sale, with thousands of Nigerians expected to invest. Did a billionaire art collector use dead paedophile Jeffrey Epstein as a fixer?
3: He was advising him how to, you know, flip the art and trade it and not incur a huge capital gains tax.
1: The latest on the Swedish general election, as the left-wing opposition looks set to win a majority, the trove of historical artefacts found in Buckingham Palace, and the man who made Jane Austen raunchy.
4: Are you content to be known as the man who sexed up Jane Austen?
5: Yeah, I don't mind it at all.
1: After a news bulletin.
6: BBC News with Emily Thomas. The European Union's foreign policy chief, Kaja Kallas, has said a Russian attack on a Ukrainian train near the border with Poland was intended to scare off Western countries from supporting Kyiv. Sunday's attack happened soon after a train carrying senior European officials had passed through the same station. Ms. Kallas said Ukraine's allies should stand firm. Her comments were echoed by the French Foreign Minister, Jean-Noël Barrot.
7: The goal is very clear, to intimidate Europeans, to discourage them and above all to divide them, since what we've witnessed over the past 5 years is intensified aggression on the part of Vladimir Putin against the European Union and NATO. Why? Well, because he knows that our strength lies in our unity and that when we are united, nothing can intimidate us.
6: President Volodymyr Zelensky of Ukraine has called on members of parliament to back the sacking of the country's chief prosecutor, Ruslan Kravchenko, after he accused the head of a key anti-corruption agency of forgery and fraud. Mr. Kravchenko submitted his resignation a week ago due to a corruption scandal within his department. Vitaly Shevchenko reports.
8: Ruslan Kravchenko says he is on an official trip abroad, adding that he intends to inform Ukraine's international partners about what he's called the real state of affairs in Ukraine's anti-corruption agencies. In a video address on social media, he's accused the country's two key anti-corruption agencies of usurping power. Those agencies have been investigating allegations that Ukraine's prosecution service has been involved in a network of fraudulent call centres. Mr. Kravchenko earlier denied he had anything to do with them.
6: Africa's biggest ever public share sale has opened in Nigeria. The Dangote Petroleum Refinery says it wants ordinary Nigerians to be able to own a stake in it. Simi Jela Osho reports from Lagos.
9: More than 4 billion shares in the Dangote Petroleum Refinery are being offered to the public in a deal that could raise around $1.6 billion. The refinery, which began operating 2 years ago, is Africa's largest and processes around 700,000 barrels of crude a day, supplying much of Nigeria's domestically produced petrol. The money raised will help fund a $14 billion expansion, which could double the refinery's capacity.
6: Oil prices have risen again in response to the closure of a key pipeline in Saudi Arabia

0: faltering diplomacy and attacks on ships in the Gulf. Brent crude futures hit $108 a barrel before dropping back slightly. On Friday, Saudi Arabia said it had shut its east-west pipeline after it was damaged by drones. You're listening to the latest world news from the BBC. The Chinese Foreign Ministry has criticised the boss of the US artificial intelligence company Anthropic for saying China's proficiency in AI would create national security risks for the United States. A ministry official said the statements by Dario Amodei were narratives of threat, confrontation and malicious competition that served no one's interest. Over the weekend, heads of three AI firms joined calls for a slowdown in the industry, saying the fast pace of development could pose a threat to humanity. A funeral service is underway for victims of last week's school fire in Eastern Democratic Republic of Congo. At least 26 children were killed in the blaze, which broke out on Thursday when they were in class in Bukavu. The city is controlled by the Rwandan-backed armed group M23. Amazon says it's pausing working with 21 Air after the aircraft carrier that operated the Amazon cargo plane involved in a fatal crash 8 days ago. The plane overshot the runway in Miami, hitting several vehicles and killing five people. In basketball, the owner of the Los Angeles Clippers, Steve Ballmer, says he'll accept the punishments the NBA has handed out after he was found to have violated a salary cap in order to funnel millions of dollars to one of his star players. Here's Andrew Ochieng.
1: When the allegations first emerged last year, Steve Ballmer strenuously denied them. But an investigation commissioned by the North American Basketball League revealed that the Clippers had paid its star, Kawhi Leonard, millions more than was being declared as his official salary. Mr. Ballmer, who's one of the world's richest men, had said he would appeal after the NBA fined him and banned him from any interaction with the Clippers for a year. In a new statement, he says he accepts responsibility as the team's principal owner. He has also apologised to the fans and other NBA team owners.
0: And that's the latest world news from the BBC.
2: Hi, you're listening to The Newsroom with me, Charlotte Gallagher. And we start with developments in Ukraine. As a US-based research group, the Institute for the Study of War has said NATO should consider intercepting Russian drones in Ukrainian airspace. The call comes a day after Russia attacked a railway station on Sunday near the Polish border. There were senior European officials on the trains who had just passed through the area, including the former British Prime Minister, Boris Johnson. Former CIA Chief David Petraeus, who'd been on board another train at the time of the strike, said the attack was terrifying. Yuri Sack, former advisor to the Ministry of Defence in Ukraine, believes Russia is trying to discourage support for Ukraine, but he doesn't believe NATO has the capacity to intercept Russian drones itself.
3: What is more possible and plausible is for NATO countries to closer cooperate with Ukraine, finding and beginning mass production of interceptors that will allow us to deal with this new threat of jet-powered drones.
2: The Polish Foreign Minister and Deputy Prime Minister Radek Sikorski also said supporting Ukraine was the best defence against Russian aggression.
4: And my personal view is that we should accede to this Ukrainian request. When a cruise missile is coming at us, it's much better to shoot it in self-defense when it's still in Ukrainian airspace. You know, if we could create an exclusion zone and defend Western Ukraine and, for example, allow Ukraine to reopen Lviv airport, we would be doing a favor to both Ukraine and to ourselves.
2: So how influential is the Institute for the Study of War, which released that report saying NATO should consider intercepting Russian drones? I've been speaking to our diplomatic correspondent, James Landale, who's in Kyiv.
5: This institute is a respected body. It's non-partisan. It's a non-profit. It's based in the US, and it has studied this war in minute forensic detail since the full-scale invasion 4.5 years ago. So its reports and its analysis are respected. Now, when it makes a policy recommendation or suggestion like this, it is just another voice in the debate that is taking place. But it is a debate that is definitely happening here in Kyiv and other European capitals. And the argument is essentially like this, that Russia is targeting increasingly Ukraine's borders, particularly with Poland, and there is an argument for NATO to change its rules, to relax its rules, so that NATO forces can operate in some kind of buffer zone just inside Ukrainian territory to bring down Russian drones before they come close to NATO borders. Now, that is something that's supported by the Institute. It's supported by some Polish politicians. But the counter-argument put by other members is that there's a risk, and that's a risk of escalation. There's a risk of NATO on Russia direct confrontation.
2: And not all NATO members would agree on this.
5: Well, look, there is a broader argument here, which is that Russia is testing NATO at the moment. It's probing NATO, not just on the border, you know, in this conflict in Ukraine and the border with Poland, but also in other areas with its hybrid activities, its grey zone activities, as they're known. We're talking threatening undersea cables. We're talking cyber attacks. We're talking unexpected explosions in distribution warehouses, targeting of individuals, assassination attempts, all of that. Within that debate, there is an argument that actually NATO should be more proactive in pushing back on Russia. But yes, there are definitely concerns about it.
2: How likely do you think it is that NATO would get involved at this stage?
5: Well, the thing about NATO is it sort of has to act in concert, largely through unanimity. There are 32 members. Obviously, the United States is a key player in that. And you have a US president at the moment who has declared that he is the peace president. He's going to end wars. However, he started a big one in the Middle East. And I think his administration would be very cautious before getting into any kind of direct NATO-Russia combat over Ukraine. The counter-argument that others put is saying, well, look, you know, all you're talking about is bringing down unmanned drones a few miles over Polish territory. The advantage of that is it better defends NATO. It also frees up Ukrainian air defences that can be used elsewhere. It also, they say, would put Russia back in its box. If NATO doesn't draw a red line like this, then Russia will continue pushing ever further.
2: James Landale. A billionaire art collector has told the BBC he rejects allegations that Jeffrey Epstein operated as his fixer. Leon Black faces ongoing questions for paying $158 million to the company that Epstein used to fund his sex trafficking operation. Mr. Black has denied any wrongdoing and says an independent report confirmed the payments were for legitimate tax and estate planning advice. Dara McIntyre reports.
6: And now to a major moment. Edvard Munch, The Scream, from 1895. Here he is.
7: New Yorker Leon Black, said to be worth almost $15 billion, made his money buying and selling companies.
6: I start the bidding here at $40 million.
7: He used his profits to put together one of the world's most valuable art collections.
6: For the historic sum of $107 million. Sold.
7: In 2012, he hired his friend, Jeffrey Epstein, to manage his wealth, even though Epstein was already a convicted paedophile, and to reduce the tax bill on his masterpieces. Art journalist Eileen Kinsella has examined some of Epstein's work for Leon Black.
8: He was advising him how to, you know, flip the art and trade it and not incur a huge capital gains tax. Say that you bought a Giacometti at $10 million and now you're selling it at $25 million. They're going to tax you on that $15 million gain. So he was helping him find ways to avoid that.
7: Leon Black paid Epstein $158 million between 2013 and 2017. The money went to a company that was used to fund Epstein's sex trafficking. The payments became part of a wider investigation into Epstein's finances by the authorities in the US Virgin Islands, where the company was based, led by the territory's then Attorney General, Denise George.
9: As is normally done, my team did present to Mr. Black the opportunity to settle the matter out of court, which he did choose.
10: For how much money?
9: It was about $62 million with Leon Black.
7: Leon Black denies any wrongdoing and any knowledge or involvement in Epstein's crimes. But the money he paid Epstein was almost single-handedly funding his sex trafficking operation.
11: Mr. Black, did you know about Epstein's abuse of young girls? He was paying him for financial management services.
7: Mr. Black walked out of a congressional hearing on Epstein. He's refusing to return and is now suing the House Oversight Committee for exceeding its powers. Democrat Congressman Robert Garcia insists Leon Black has questions to answer.
10: What's most important, obviously, is that Leon Black, about $150 million Leon Black moved to Jeffrey Epstein. That's an enormous amount of money, and Jeffrey Epstein would not have been able to commit the horrific crimes without the support of Mr. Black.
7: Emails released by the U.S. authorities show Epstein helped manage payments on Leon Black's behalf to three Eastern European women he allegedly had relationships with, even organizing surveillance on one former girlfriend and plotting to get her deported. Panorama asked Mr. Black if Epstein was acting as his fixer. In a statement, Mr. Black said this was not true and said Epstein was a despicable individual who duped and deceived repeatedly. Mr. Black said Epstein's tax work was responsible for billions of dollars in savings and that an independent report had concluded the $158 million he'd paid Epstein was for legitimate tax and estate planning advice.
2: Dara McIntyre reporting. The Nigerian businessman Aliko Dangote is Africa's richest man with an estimated net worth of around $35 billion. Now he's launched Africa's largest ever share sale with the initial public offering of his oil refinery. More than 4 billion shares are on offer in a deal expected to raise around $1.6 billion. Let's speak to our correspondent in Lagos, Simi Jolaoso. And Simi, how significant is this share sale?
12: This is pretty significant because this is the biggest public share sale that Africa has ever seen. They are offering around 4 billion shares at around 525 naira each. That's around 40 cents. And this could raise $1.6 billion. But this would value the company at $47 billion. So this is quite a small portion of the company. But Dangote has said that he really wants to encourage ordinary Nigerians to buy into the company and own part of the refinery.
2: And what is he planning to do with this money that's raised?
12: Well, the big ambition here is expansion. So currently the refinery processes around 700,000 barrels of crude a day. Dangote has said he hopes to double that to 1.4 million barrels of crude a day. And he plans to spend around $14 billion doing so. And if they were to achieve that, well, this would make his refinery the biggest refinery or one of the biggest refineries in the world.
2: Does the growth of this refinery mean cheaper fuel for ordinary Nigerians?
12: Well, not necessarily. For years, Nigeria has exported its crude, and then spent foreign currency buying back processed fuel. So being able to get rid of that cost and to produce more fuel at home may at least remove those import costs, may bring fuel prices down here. But there's still a lot of factors that come into how much ordinary Nigerians pay at the pump for fuel, including distribution costs, the global price of crude as well as the value of the local currency.
2: Thanks, Simi. That was Simi Jolaoso in Lagos. And you're listening to the newsroom. As the trade war with the US intensifies, the Canadian Prime Minister Mark Carney says he wants a unique alliance with the European Union, but is not seeking membership of the bloc. He says Canada and the EU share common values and interests and should work more closely together. The BBC's Maura Fogarty is following this. So what kind of alliance does Mark Carney have in mind?
13: He specifically refers to the fact that Canada is not looking to become a member of the European Union and instead wants this unique alliance, or in some ways, better trade, special access perhaps to certain types of industries. And it comes after a report in the Wall Street Journal that used the word associate member status in referring to how Canada is holding talks with the European Union to become much closer to that huge trading and political bloc. Now, a few areas in which he's looking to enhance cooperation cooperation and collaboration with the EU across several strategic key industries, include energy, for example, artificial intelligence, also in defense, and finally in that critical supply chain of those minerals that go into making semiconductor chips as well as batteries.
2: And is it the relationship, the strained relationship with the US, that's driving Canada further towards the EU?
13: It definitely is the escalating trade war with the United States that's causing Canada to strategically pivot to look towards other partners around the world. And look, the EU is just one of them, all right? But we do know, for example, that Mr. Carney has long-standing ties with the European Union because he was the Bank of England governor previous to his entry into politics. We also know that, you know, if you have been a trading partner with the U.S., which Canada has been, and trade is worth about $870 billion with your southern neighbor, you're starting to think about how do I diversify my trading partners around the world. And so the EU is the second largest trading partner with Canada. That figure, though, is much lower at about $178 billion between these two trading blocs, Canada and the EU. But clearly he's looking to diversify and to deepen and also kind of strengthen his allies and friends around the world, again, because of this escalating trade war with the United States.
2: Maura Fogarty. Extensive restoration work at Buckingham Palace has uncovered a cluster of curious historical items. Among the finds was a ticket to a social event for royal household staff. The newsroom's Richard Hamilton reports.
14: A special ceremony of the changing of the guard outside Buckingham Palace on Friday to commemorate the 9/11 attacks in the US. But behind the walls of the palace and under the floorboards, a quirky collection has been uncovered. The misplaced items are thought to belong to staff who worked at the palace decades ago and were found by workers carrying out the $500 million refurbishment. These provide glimpses of behind-the-scenes life inside the palace. Embedded in a lump of brick was a ticket to an evening of playing cards or whist drive run by the Royal Household Social Club from nearly 80 years ago. Other items in this unexpected time capsule include betting slips for the football pools from 1957, a pair of battered black hobnail boots, an empty silk-cut cigarette packet, as well as theatre listings from the Standard newspaper in 1889. There's also a schedule detailing Queen Elizabeth II's plans for a diplomatic reception in 1977, revealing that the monarch would work the room in a clockwise direction. Also discovered were pages from the Daily Express newspaper in 1966, describing conditions in the maximum security prison where the great train robbers were incarcerated. Until now, many of the items have remained hidden within the building's infrastructure. Aging cables, lead pipes, wiring and boilers are set to be replaced because of concerns about fire risks and water damage. King Charles and Queen Camilla are currently living in neighbouring Clarence House and will not be back in the official residence until the 10-year refurbishment is completed next March.
2: Richard Hamilton. Let's get an update now on the Swedish election results. Over 90% of the votes have been counted and the centre-left opposition parties look set to win a slight majority. It seems the far-right anti-immigration Sweden Democrats didn't do as well as opinion polls had been predicting. BBC's Matilda Whalen has been following developments.
15: There is a slight majority for the opposition, which is the centre-left coalition, with 176 mandates versus 173 for the incumbent government. It all now comes down to the Wednesday votes, as they are called, because on Wednesday, votes like the foreign Swedes living abroad who have voted and some late mail votes will be coming in. And those theoretically could change this result. It's very telling that last evening during their speeches, neither of the two would-be prime ministers conceded defeat, neither congratulated the other one. Instead, both of them are now saying this morning that they're going to check with some of their support parties if there is ground for them to create a government. Remember that in Sweden there are 8 government parties, so it's quite a busy field and there's quite a few different configurations that could take place depending on which party can deign to reign with which one is close ideologically to which, and which party refuses to reign with some other ones.
2: The Sweden Democrats had been predicted to do well in the opinion polls. Why do you think that's not happened?
15: There's been a few different suggestions that I've heard when I've been watching Swedish politics over the last 24 hours. One that I've heard now is that because the gang crimes in Sweden, there's still a problem, but it's not quite as urgent a problem as it was a while back. So it seems like the issue of crime and punishment and immigration has gone slightly down the agenda. And obviously that's where the Sweden Democrats shine. And instead it's slightly more now about finance and private economy. It's also a fact that the 3 biggest parties in Sweden, which is the Social Democrats, which is the Labour Party, the Conservatives and the Sweden Democrats, they have all kind of plateaued or gone down in this election. In fact, the Social Democrats have done the worst election, it seems, in 100 years, which is surprising for them. They are still the largest party because their lead is so big. But these parties have gone down. And instead, smaller parties like the Green Party, the Left Party, the Centre Party have gone up instead. I've heard quite a few suggestions saying that because there's so much jockeying about who's going to rule with whom and who agrees with whom, it's believed that some of the voters have really wanted the smaller parties who can afford to say, this is what we want, this is what we believe, we don't care what the other parties say. And they might have been rewarded in the votes.
2: Finally, Andrew Davis has long been regarded as the master of the screenplay, the writer behind House of Cards, Pride and Prejudice and Bridget Jones's Diary. He'll be 90 this week. He's just written his autobiography and has still got several projects on the go. Nicola Stanbridge went to meet him at his home.
16: The opening scene is, of course, very calm, very peaceful. The educated English countryside. A few gentle chords of music tell us that everything is in its proper place in the Andrew Davis household. Could you take us inside your writing room?
17: Yes, or the dining room. I can see people going past in the street. I just feel more at home here, which was where I started in 1970.
16: You call your autobiography An Unsuitable Boy. Explain. Yeah.
17: Growing up, I was a bit awkward squad. I must have been terrible to teach, really. I wanted to be a writer like Dylan Thomas, very funny and very detailed and accurate, and is still there in a lot of things that I write.
16: This is also where you wrote your 1995 screenplay for Jane Austen's Pride and Prejudice.
17: That's right, yes.
16: We can say that you modernised British period drama, for instance, with Darcy taking a swim in a lake, emerging with a wet shirt, encountering Elizabeth Bennet.
18: Mr. Darcy!
17: The comedy of embarrassment.
19: Miss Bennet. I
18: did not expect to see you, sir.
16: Are you content to be known as the man who sexed up Jane Austen?
17: Yeah, I don't mind it at all. I was just bringing out the sex that's inherent in it. The other thing, they're all funny. That's inherently there as well.
16: What are you working on at the moment?
17: An adaptation of The Watsons, which is a Jane Austen fragment.
16: You're also working on a piece about Guy Burgess of the Cambridge Spies,
17: yes,
16: is that right?
17: True. Yeah.
16: So sort of echoes of Power and Betrayal there from House of Cards a little bit.
17: A little bit, but I've gone really mostly for the outrageous comedy of it. And in a way, a very puzzling character because this communist conviction that he had when he went to Russia, I don't think he actually liked it very much when he got there. With Burgess, I thought I'd like to have known him. And Francis Urquhart was a horrible person who was great fun to write.
20: You might think that, Matthew. I'm afraid I couldn't possibly comment.
16: There have been hints of an upcoming slate of dark Austen projects. You've already alluded to that a little. Slavery in Mansfield Park.
17: It's crazy these days to do an adaptation of Mansfield Park without going and seeing what the plantation was like, which means, of course, inventing scenes. And, of course, a lot of people are not going to like that.
19: Another version of Emma who might die in childbirth.
17: I just wanted to write the Jane Fairfax story in Emma. I just put in a postscript, really. After a year or two, Emma dies in childbirth. Mr. Knightley goes up to Yorkshire, brings back Jane Fairfax.
19: This is the second time you've adapted Emma, but yet you're still finding more things to do with
17: it. Yeah, it's a bit of an anti-Emma, Emma. Austin is inexhaustible, really.
2: That was Nicola Stanbridge speaking to Andrew Davis. And you've been listening to The Newsroom with me, Charlotte Gallagher. Our top story, US think tank says NATO should consider intercepting Russian drones in Ukrainian airspace.
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23: This is the BBC World Service, and coming up after the news, the global story. Next week, President Xi Jinping and President Trump will meet in Washington. And one big issue that's expected to be on the agenda is AI. As warnings grow that this technology could have catastrophic consequences for humanity, is there any chance the world's two AI superpowers will cooperate to rein it in? Join me, Asma Khalid, in 2 minutes.
24: BBC News with Chris Aldridge. The European Union's foreign policy chief, Kaja Kallas, has said a Russian attack on a Ukrainian train near the border with Poland was intended to scare off Western countries from supporting Kyiv. Sunday's attack happened soon after a train carrying senior European officials had passed through the same station. Ms. Kallas said Ukraine's allies should stand firm. Africa's biggest ever share flotation is taking place in Nigeria. The Dangote Petroleum Refinery, the continent's largest, is offering more than 4 billion shares. It's expected to raise about $1.6 billion. The Chinese Foreign Ministry has criticised the boss of the US artificial intelligence company Anthropic for saying China's proficiency in AI would create national security risks for the United States. An official said Dario Amodei's statements were narratives of threat, confrontation and malicious competition. Indonesian rescue teams are battling difficult conditions after a ferry capsized in the Java Sea on Sunday. High waves and strong winds are impeding efforts by divers who are trying to get into the vessel. More than 100 people are missing. A funeral service is underway for the victims of a school fire last week in the Eastern Democratic Republic of Congo. At least 26 children were killed in the blaze, which broke out on Thursday. Voting has been taking place in the semi-autonomous, mainly Muslim, Bangsamoro region of the southern Philippines, where, for the first time, a parliament will be elected. It's the culmination of a peace process that ended decades of a bloody armed struggle on the island of Mindanao by the Moro Islamic Liberation Front. In basketball, the owner of the Los Angeles Clippers, Steve Ballmer, says he'll accept a fine and a year's ban handed out by the NBA. He was found to have violated the salary cap in order to funnel millions of dollars to one of his star players. BBC News.
23: The fears around artificial intelligence have truly reached a fever pitch. Even tech leaders within the AI industry say they're worried about what this technology they're devising could be capable of. Over the weekend, the CEO of Anthropic, Dario Amodei, published this lengthy essay laying out a plan to rein in and slow down the pace of AI development. to, quote, reduce the risk that something goes seriously wrong. He talked about his concerns in an interview with CBS News.
0: It's a warning sign. It's a warning sign that we need to slow down. We need to make this technology carefully, and we need to make sure that our safeguards, our ability to understand it, our ability to control it, keeps up with the pace at which the technology is happening.
23: And perhaps surprisingly, his biggest AI rivals, Sam Altman and Elon Musk, chimed in to say they agree. This came on the heels of recent apocalyptic warnings of superintelligence, including one from a former researcher at Anthropic who resigned with a warning that AI could kill us all by the end of the decade. But slowing down might be easier said than done. On Sunday, President Trump was asked about these recent warnings.
1: We're leading China in AI. We're the most sophisticated country in the world. And frankly, I want to keep it that way, because whoever wins, AI wins. And we can put guardrails, we can do this and that, but I think you have a lot of negative forces in bringing it up that shouldn't be bringing it up, and they're bringing up things that won't happen.
23: Any action to truly regulate AI would need to be global, and global cooperation is really difficult when the world's two biggest powers are in an arms race to build the most advanced AI as fast as they can. Next week, here in Washington, President Trump is slated to meet with his Chinese counterpart, President Xi Jinping. And artificial intelligence is expected to be a part of the agenda. But guardrails or not, Trump has made it clear he believes America needs to win the AI race. From the BBC, I'm Asma Khalid in Washington, D.C. And today on The Global Story, what would it mean for China and the U.S. to agree to pump the brakes on AI development? And can these two countries realistically cooperate to prevent an AI catastrophe?
3: My name is Kyle Chan. I'm a fellow at Brookings, and I do research on technology and AI in China.
23: Welcome to The Global Story, Kyle. We really appreciate you taking the time. Xi Jinping and President Trump are meeting here in Washington, D.C. We are also expected to see American and Chinese officials meeting later this month to discuss AI safety. And this is coming shortly after a former Anthropic researcher said that AI, in his words, could kill all humans within the next decade. That sort of dire warning about AI and its ability to potentially kill us. I don't know whether or not you agree with that assessment, but Kyle, can you help us imagine how that could happen? What is the nightmare scenario? How would that play out?
3: Yeah, I think the nightmare scenario that is imagined by some in Silicon Valley, especially many in the AI industry, is one where these AI systems make themselves more intelligent to the point where they can do things and come up with ways of disrupting our world that even we couldn't even imagine. So I think probably the sharpest example relates to cyber attacks. The idea here is imagine an AI system gone rogue that attacks critical infrastructure, say the grid, or vital computer systems that run our hospitals and our medical systems, attack financial markets and cause a major shock to the financial system. These are things that could be large-scale risks. And then I think in the furthest, sort of most extreme version of this, these super intelligent system could sort of take over everything that was digitally and internet connected, all of our devices, find vulnerabilities, and kind of take over our digital world, as it were, and essentially through that, our physical world.
23: Okay. I mean, that does sound rather alarming. Do you think it's likely, Kyle?
3: I am in the camp where I see definitely growing large-scale risks from AI, but I'm not of the mind that we're already on this steep slope towards sort of runaway intelligent, super intelligent systems. One thing I do worry about is the focus on the really tail end, almost sort of sci-fi risks, I think can sometimes pull away attention from all these other also very important risks, but maybe not quite as existential as the runaway super intelligent systems. Some of them are actually in major threats to global public safety. Like if an AI system were involved in, say, nuclear command and control systems, that would be a huge deal.
4: I mean, I just saw this headline that was pushed about Anthropic saying that it had disrupted some potential plots by scientists, I believe, to conduct research that could have helped develop biological weapons.
3: Yeah, so AI-powered biological weapons design and even production would be really, really big deal. And that is something that I think that we should be all taking more seriously. I don't know, again, if that is sort of the sci-fi scenario. I think that's more of a today, what can they do? And now there's already been studies showing that we can use AI systems now to develop new viable viruses that thankfully we have not released into the real world.
4: We want to spend the bulk of this conversation talking about the relationship between the United States and China and their relationship with AI. We hear a lot about AI as being a race between the U.S. and China. This is the rhetoric that is often used here in Washington. We heard President Trump say,
5: "We are way ahead of China." I have to say, China and other countries are racing to catch up to America having to do with AI, and we're not going to let them do it.
4: Does China subscribe to this idea of AI being a race between the U.S. and China?
3: I think China sees it differently. So I think in the U.S., it's framed as not just a race, but a very specific kind of race, and that is a race to AGI. AGI, or artificial general intelligence, is this idea that we might have AI systems that are capable of doing everything that humans can do, at least for cognitive tasks, or even more than that, super intelligent systems. And what that would mean in practice is AI systems that could power, say, new military weapon systems, or develop new biological weapons, or create new cyber attack capabilities that had never existed before, and that could be decisive in having an advantage over other countries. I think for China in general, and then for Chinese policymakers in particular, they see AI as something very powerful and very useful, but not necessarily a linear path towards this super intelligence takeoff. And that is something very different than, I think, how it's talked about in Washington and Silicon Valley. So in China, there's much more focus on trying to use AI like electricity or computers or the internet, trying to put AI everywhere. And
4: so
3: trying
4: a sort of collective good that doesn't have a zero sum. It's not that if I have electricity, you in Germany don't have electricity.
3: That's right. I think the key phrase here is winner take all. I think in the U.S. view, whoever gets to AGI first wins everything, essentially, militarily, economically, technologically.
4: Okay.
3: And I think China's view is there could be some zero-sum competition, but that it's not like a single company or single country will come to dominate everyone else.
4: I'm curious what you think is the right way of framing this, Kyle, because I've often heard the competition between the U.S. and China described as a sort of a modern arms race. Is it comparable to other technologies in the frame of nuclear weapons, where there's a really big advantage to being there first? Or is it more like running water, electricity, where there is less of a zero sum?
3: I think a lot hinges on whether you believe in a steep takeoff, is what they call it. That is, whether you think we'll hit this inflection point where the technology doesn't just get gradually better and better, but gets better exponentially to the point where humans no longer have control over how AI develops. If you believe that's the world that we are in or barreling towards, then you would see this as a sort of not just zero-sum, but winner-take-all situation. But if that's not how you see it, if you see it more like electricity or like a utility, and honestly, that is probably more of my view. The technology is changing very quickly, to be sure, but I don't quite see us hitting that inflection point in the near future. And because of that, I think about AI capabilities today or in the next couple of years as being potentially very, very useful for a wide range of economic sectors, for education, for drug development. And sort of commensurate with that, I see sort of the risk that might go along with that. But Yeah, I just don't subscribe to this sort of utterly transformative view of the world that I think a lot of people actually do see in Silicon Valley.
4: If we accept the premise that there is competition between the United States and China, maybe they don't both agree they are running in the same exact race. But if we broadly accept the idea that there is competition between the two nations for the development of artificial intelligence, who would you say is winning the race in this moment?
3: That's a really interesting question. If we define the race in terms of who is the most powerful AI models, then it is the US. And I think, ironically, many in China's AI industry would agree with that. But on the race to figure out how to integrate AI into society in a productive and economically useful manner, also in a way that mitigates some of the potential shocks, say, to the labor market. On that, potentially, one could argue that China is pulling ahead. They have certainly a much more comprehensive effort to integrate AI across a whole range of domains and industries.
4: I want to understand how we got here. What is the story of China's rise in AI? How did it reach this point?
3: AI has been a priority for China for a long time. You have researchers going back now decades working on this technology. And China felt like it was ahead for a while. But there were two Sputnik moments for China. The first Sputnik moment was AlphaGo. This is an AI-powered player developed by DeepMind that could play the game of Go, where you sort of place pieces on a board to surround your opponent and sort of remove their chips from the table. And what makes Go so interesting compared to chess is the complexity of the game.
6: 1, 2, 3, 4, 5, 6, 7, 8. I think maybe the game ended.
8: Wow, I think you're right. Wow. Wow, wow, wow.
6: AlphaGo has won again. Three straight wins.
8: Three straight wins, has won the match.
3: What was so striking with AlphaGo was that it seemed to exhibit a kind of creativity in how it was able to play against humans. And ultimately, it beat the world human champion at Go.
9: Korean champion Lee Sedol emerges in defeat after losing the second battle in a row against a Google supercomputer called AlphaGo.
3: And this happened in 2016. So that was the first Sputnik moment. The second Sputnik moment was ChatGPT in 2022. And this was a huge wake-up call, because if anybody thought that China might be ahead on AI, this put that theory to rest. All of this is just to say that Chinese AI labs were in full sprint to try to come up with their own competitor to ChatGPT. Finally, you have, at the beginning of 2025, the DeepSeek moment.
10: Let's talk about DeepSeek, because it is mind-blowing and it is shaking this entire industry to its core.
3: DeepSeek, an AI lab that actually came out of a hedge fund in China, released an open source model that suddenly performed almost as well as the very best models from OpenAI.
11: Not only was it cheaper and quicker to build, but it's also cheaper and more efficient to run, pushing it to the top of the App Store charts and dethroning ChatGPT.
3: And that sent shockwaves, including through the global stock market.
25: It has wiped more than $1 trillion off the world financial market.
11: Welcome to the AI race post DeepSeek. This is a breakthrough so significant it redraws the battle lines, and it makes the winners of the previous era, OpenAI and Microsoft, makes them look like sore losers.
4: I remember that. It seemed really shocking. People didn't seem to know that China could do this, at least here in the United States.
3: That's right. There, in fact, was a long perception that China could do hardware well, like making smartphones or consumer electronics, but struggled with software. And DeepSeek really put that belief to rest, because it showed that here in the most powerful software system of all, these AI foundation models, China was able to nearly catch up to the US.
4: I wanted to ask you about that, because, you know, the United States and China, very different systems of government. And when it comes to AI here in the United States, you have a handful of really powerful tech companies led by really prominent individuals, you know, folks like Sam Altman, Elon Musk, who have enormous power and influence. Does China have something similar with extremely powerful private companies, or is this more of a state-run project?
3: In China, there's ultimately a sense that the state is going to be running the show. While the technology has evolved very quickly within private AI labs in China, and they get all the credit for developing these very powerful AI models and nearly keeping pace with the United States, ultimately, the broader direction of the industry, the regulatory framework that everything operates under is pretty clearly laid out by Chinese policymakers. So in many ways, there's a tacit understanding between the AI companies and the government agencies, where the government agencies want to give enough leeway for the companies to innovate, but the companies know who is really in charge at the end of the day, and that's Beijing.
4: Are there really prominent equivalents to, say, an OpenAI or an Anthropic in China?
3: Yes. There are companies like DeepSeek that have become a national champion. So in addition to DeepSeek, there's Z.ai, there's Minimax, there is the larger tech companies like ByteDance, which people might know with TikTok.
4: TikTok, yeah. That's what I was thinking of when you mentioned
3: exactly.
4: It.
3: Exactly. And you have companies like Alibaba and Tencent, which are also very, very large companies, kind of like the Google or Amazon of China. So it's a range of companies from startups to big tech, and many of their founders have now become celebrities in China.
4: Really?
3: In addition to becoming very wealthy.
4: So they are kind of akin to a Sam Altman, you're saying, in China.
3: Yeah, they have a certain celebrity status. At the same time, though, they are quite careful because of what has happened historically in China's tech industry. In an earlier era, there was actually a big government crackdown on China's tech industry. When some of the Chinese policymakers felt that the company leaders were getting a bit too vocal and pushing back against policies. Most famously, Jack Ma, the founder of Alibaba, had to leave the country for a while and has since come back. But that sent a chill through the whole industry. And ever since then, Chinese tech founders have been careful to champion the development of AI in China, but to not overstep what they believe to be sort of the red lines of the government.
4: So you've outlined the rise of China's artificial intelligence industry, and we are having this conversation now here in 2026 at a moment where, you know, the U.S. and China seem to be in quite a bit of competition when it comes to AI. We heard the U.S. Treasury Secretary Scott Bessent at a Breitbart News event just the other day say,
7: "There is no day after tomorrow if China wins at this. Like everything, a $1.5 trillion defense budget, the Iron Dome, if they were to pull away for us on AI, then nothing would matter."
4: I mean, he's speaking about this in really, really dire terms. Can you help us understand why that way of thinking is so prevalent here in Washington, and it seems like parts of Silicon Valley as well?
3: I do think a big part of this has to do with the analogy to nuclear weapons and the Cold War. I think that in many ways, though, AI doesn't quite fit that nuclear analogy. AI can be dangerous, for sure. And as I mentioned earlier, some of these risks we need to be taking more and more seriously. But at the same time, though, it is not a kind of technology that you can sort of seal off in a facility and limit, say, a particular input like uranium, nuclear-grade uranium in the nuclear weapons industry. Instead, it is something that spans the mundane, the chatbots that many people use, to the truly formidable in terms of its capabilities.
4: Biological weapons, as we were saying possibly earlier.
3: Exactly. And so given the wide range of potential uses for AI, the question becomes not who's going to get there first, but who can reap the benefits while also trying to address the real risks and the real potential harms coming from this.
4: Let's talk more about that question of how do you jointly manage this and what U.S.-China cooperation would look like, because we are having this conversation in the context of upcoming meetings between American and Chinese officials. As we say, they are meeting later this month to discuss AI safety. In the past, the Trump administration seems to have taken a more relaxed approach to AI regulation. In January of 2025, we saw President Trump revoke former President Joe Biden's 2023 AI Safety Act. In the summer of 2025, the Trump administration issued its AI Action Plan, in which it says, and I'm going to quote here, AI is far too important to smother in bureaucracy at this early stage, whether at the state or federal level. That all being said, there has been, I would say, a change of tone a bit from the Trump administration, which says that it will introduce a framework to review certain types of AI models for risk. But that being said, you know, the president has also expressed hesitancy about regulation over the summer, he told journalists.
12: So we have to be careful in both ways. We don't want to restrict them where all of a sudden we come in second to China. Whoever wins with AI is going to win. That's how big it is.
4: And so we're talking about the idea of Chinese and American officials getting together to talk about AI safety. But at the same time, we hear the president of the United States expressing reservations about regulation for the specific reason that it could hurt and disadvantage American AI companies. How do you square that?
3: So I do think that China is sometimes used as a reason to not have regulation. It's used as the boogeyman out there where if we don't run faster, if we don't unleash American AI and accelerate American AI progress, China will get ahead and we will lose the race. And the consequences of that could be tremendous. I think that what this framing of the race with China does is it allows us to step away from dealing with AI risk head on. And it allows us to continue this hands-off approach to the industry and let the companies basically decide the terms of how this technology will develop. And I think that's a mistake.
4: I have one final question for you. Xi Jinping and Donald Trump are planning to meet later this month. And one of the items on their agenda is expected to be AI. What do you think could come out of that meeting? And do you see any risks to there being no progress when it comes to AI between the Americans and the Chinese?
3: There is a risk that this meeting could be one and done, that there are so many tensions and thorns in the relationship, especially over AI competition, that those issues could dominate the discussion and it can be a more acrimonious push and pull between the two countries. But on the more hopeful side, if the US and China can at least begin talking about some of these issues, keep in mind that we don't even agree on what the definitions are for some of these terms like AGI or loss of control. If we can start to talk, then perhaps we can slowly, steadily build up the trust and framework for something more comprehensive. And maybe longer down the road, after we each also get our own AI regulatory house in order, then we can perhaps reach some broader bilateral or even global agreement about how to regulate and ensure that AI doesn't cause the kinds of destructive events that we now increasingly fear.
4: Cal, it sounds really optimistic to me, but maybe that's just because I'm a cynic creature of Washington now, where I think that there's so much distrust between Washington and its counterparts there in China that I just don't think, whether we're talking about AI or anything, I don't see that political conversation changing here domestically at all.
3: It's true. I think there is definitely a deep degree of skepticism that's warranted here about how far any kind of cooperation might go between the US and China on AI. The one response that I would give is the nuclear analogy. Even though I said earlier that as a technological analogy, it doesn't quite hold. I do think that on a geopolitical level, it offers a useful historical lesson, which is that even in the depths of the Cold War, where the U.S. and Soviet Union faced off with missiles pointed at each other, threatening the existence of the entire world. Even in that level of distrust, they were able to find some kind of agreement on nuclear arms control. And perhaps it was the sheer devastating potential of this technology and what it would mean to have an all-out nuclear war. And I think as the U.S. and China come to appreciate both the benefits but also the growing risks of AI, that could tip the balance in terms of getting the two sides to at least start to talk to each other, if not agree to something outright.
4: Well, on that note, I just want to say thank you, Kyle, for bringing your insights to us. It's really, really fascinating conversation.
3: My pleasure.
4: Kyle Chan, a fellow at the Brookings Institution and an expert on Chinese

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1: Good morning. Leaders of some of the biggest AI companies say it's time to slow down. Texas Congressman Greg Kassar is also sounding the alarm about artificial superintelligence and joins us this hour. It's Morning Edition from NPR News. Forecasters say you can expect to pay a lot more to heat your homes this winter. I'm E. Martinez.
2: And I'm Leila Fadel. Even with milder temperatures, you'll pay more to stay warm because of higher fuel prices. In a new book called Profiles in Cowardice, a journalist critiques stakeholders for caving to White House pressure. Also, as the U.S.-Iran war drags on, American bases in the Persian Gulf face an uncertain future. It's Monday, September 14th. Happy birthday to Pope Leo. He turns 71 years old today. The news is next.
3: Live from NPR News in Washington, I'm Korva Coleman. President Trump is promising to visit dozens of Republicans as they campaign for office ahead of the midterm elections. He made this promise at last week's GOP convention. That's where he also vowed to give every American adult $5,000 if Republicans keep control of Congress after the election. NPR's Mara Liasson says there doesn't seem to be a lot of enthusiasm for the payouts.
4: The response has been surprisingly tepid, even among Republicans. Some Republicans worry that even if Congress would approve such a payout, because the president can't just send those checks himself, it would cost more than $1 trillion, and that would add to the historically high national debt, unless it was paid for by raising taxes or budget cuts.
3: NPR's Mara Liasson reporting. President Trump is downplaying calls from the leaders of artificial intelligence companies for a slowdown in AI research. He says he does not want to give China any advantage. NPR's Windsor Johnston reports some experts agree with Trump.
5: The CEO of Anthropic is warning AI companies to slow the development of their most advanced models, citing major safety concerns. The leaders of OpenAI and SpaceX AI are also backing the call. But Cornell University technology policy expert Sarah Krepp says any plan must extend beyond American companies.
6: And not just other companies, but other countries. And the one I think we all have in mind, or should have in mind, is China. They are very much on the heels of U.S. frontier AI and at a fraction of the cost.
5: Krepp says slowing American developers without a global agreement could allow foreign competitors to benefit from U.S. restraint. Windsor Johnston, NPR News.
3: The Kremlin says Russia is not ruling out additional U.S. brokered peace talks with Ukraine beginning this fall. The comments follow renewed U.S. mediation efforts and weekend fighting that left at least 11 people dead. NPR's Charles Maines reports from Moscow.
7: With Ukraine's air defenses largely depleted, Russia has carried out near daily drone and missile attacks on civilian, energy, and shipping infrastructure across the country. The port city of Odessa has been a particular target as Russia attempts to block exports of grain crucial to Ukraine's economy. Ukrainian President Volodymyr Zelensky has called the attacks an attempt to break Ukraine's resistance. Yet Kyiv has also targeted Russian civilian infrastructure in a bid to bring the war home to Russians. In the latest, Ukrainian drones struck an apartment building in the Republic of Tatarstan and targeted an oil facility in the Krasnodar region, part of a pattern of attacks that have caused fuel shortages throughout the summer. Charles Baines, NPR News, Moscow.
3: Russian drones hit a Ukrainian rail line today near the border with Poland. One missed former CIA Director David Petraeus, who was safely evacuated. This is NPR. Reports from Yemen say Houthi rebels have captured more islands in the southern Red Sea. It gives them more control over a key waterway used to export Saudi Arabian oil. The Saudis have already shut down their main pipeline that sends oil to the Red Sea after the pipeline was attacked. Singer Celine Dion returned to the stage this weekend in France. It's been nearly 4 years since she announced

0: She was battling a rare and painful medical condition. NPR's Chandelise Duster reports.
1: Celine Dion kicked off her 16-show residency in Paris at the Plenitude Arena on Saturday. Wearing a black dress, the Grammy Award-winning singer opened the concert with the French song, On ne change pas, which means we don't change in English. Videos posted on social media by Variety show Dion performing hits such as Power of Love and My Heart Will Go On, an iconic classic from the Titanic movie soundtrack. Emotional and with tears in her eyes, Dion thanked the audience throughout the night. It was her first performance nearly 4 years after announcing she had been battling stiff person syndrome, a rare neurological condition that causes stiff limbs and severe muscle spasms. Chandelise Duster, NPR News.
0: This year's Emmy Awards will be presented tonight in Los Angeles for the Best in Television. Fans are waiting to see how popular series such as The Pitt and Widow's Bay could be honored. The Emmy Awards airs live on NBC. This is NPR.
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0: It's Morning Edition from NPR News. I'm Leila Fadel in Washington, D.C.
1: And Amy Martinez in Los Angeles, California. Artificial intelligence companies have been sprinting to refine their AI models.
0: But over the weekend, top AI leaders called for tapping the brakes for the sake of safety. In a few moments, we'll speak with Representative Greg Kassar, one of the lawmakers pushing to regulate artificial intelligence. We begin with the latest developments.
1: NPR's John Ruich has been following the story. John, tapping the brakes is not the same as slamming the brakes. So what happened over the weekend?
2: So it started when Dario Amodei, the CEO of Anthropic, which makes Claude AI, posted a long essay online that said it's time for an intentional global slowdown of AI development. He said basically the pace at which AI is advancing is becoming too fast for people to keep up with it and keep it safe. So it needs to slow down. And he said companies like his need to have independent auditors embedded within them to check their safety measures. After that post went up online, there was this rapid and extraordinary display of unity from other industry leaders. So Sam Altman, the CEO of OpenAI, Elon Musk, who, among other things, runs XAI, and Demis Hassabis, who runs Google's AI efforts, they all agreed online.
1: Yeah, I wonder if everyone was just waiting for one person to step up and say it first. So what do you think sparked this?
2: Well, there's been this string of incidents, which I'm sure you've heard about in recent weeks, that have spooked a lot of people, a lot of the top minds in AI. A big one was the so-called Hugging Face incident. That's when a bunch of OpenAI's AI programs, agents, were working together in secret behind the backs of people and eventually hacked into a startup called Hugging Face. That was not what they had been told to do. Other companies have also reported similar incidents of AI agents going off script. And Dario Amodei wrote in that essay on Saturday that he worries that in 6 to 12 months, a swarm of AI agents like that could take over the entire internet. You know, the ultimate fear here is that humans lose control of AI.
1: So can a coordinated slowdown of AI really happen? Or what I really want to ask, John, will AI let it happen?
2: Yeah, you know, there's been discussion about that for a while. What we seem to have now, though, is these open, clear statements among company leaders that something needs to happen. Anthropic said it's going to unilaterally put in third-party safety auditors. Sam Altman agreed that was a good idea, so presumably OpenAI will follow suit. Colin Shea Bleymeyer is a research fellow at Georgetown's Center for Security and Emerging Technology. He says there also needs to be government support.
3: They can only be so effective on their own. And there's only, frankly, so much that we, the public, want to trust them to do the right thing on their own.
2: So there is a renewed push by some members of Congress to act to curb AI risk. President Trump was asked about this slowdown prospect yesterday in Ireland. He did not seem to be in favor of it. He said the U.S. is leading China on AI, and he wants to keep it that way.
1: All right, so speaking of China, are they likely to get on board?
2: That is a big and complicated question. Many in China do have some of the same concerns that were voiced by these AI leaders, but Beijing also sees themselves as underdogs in the AI industry. Kyle Chan is at the Brookings Institution. He says companies in China will take their cues on this one from the government, which he says does actually ultimately have an interest in AI safety.
4: Their worst nightmare would be if a Chinese AI model were used to attack a Chinese critical system.
2: At a foreign ministry briefing in Beijing on Monday, a spokesperson said all parties should promote open and inclusive AI development. Fear-mongering and confrontation will disrupt the global AI governance process. Xi Jinping, the leader of China, by the way, will be in Washington to meet President Trump in about 10 days, and AI is likely to be a topic of discussion for those two leaders.
1: Right, that's NPR's John Ruich. John, thanks.
2: You're welcome.
1: And a note, Anthropic and Google are financial supporters of NPR.
0: Let's turn now to efforts in Congress to rein in artificial intelligence. One of the leading voices in that effort is Congressman Greg Kassar. He's a progressive Democrat from Texas. Good morning, Congressman, and welcome back to the program.
5: Good morning.
0: So you're introducing legislation with your Senate colleague, Bernie Sanders, that would ban, quote, super intelligent AI. What is super intelligent AI, and why do you feel that it's such a danger?
5: You can think of super intelligent AI as like an AI super weapon, artificial intelligence that becomes smarter than humans, impossible for us to control, able to defy commands to be turned off, and that could have the capability of developing nuclear weapons or other weapons of mass destruction. And so Senator Sanders and my bill isn't bold. It's just actually common sense. No company should be able to build this kind of artificial intelligence that humans could not control or contain.
0: Is there support for your bill?
5: Data for Progress, a progressive think tank recently polled the country and actually found that about 70% of Americans support an immediate ban on artificial superintelligence, with only about 25% opposed. Americans every single day are hearing more and more about the dangers of completely unregulated AI.
0: But is there support for your bill among your colleagues, I mean, to get this passed?
5: I have found incredible support just talking about it. The bill text will actually be released in the coming days. And so this is one of the few bills I've experienced in Congress where we haven't even released the bill yet and are already getting significant amounts of support, because this is just a baseline national security issue.
0: Now, President Trump is dismissing the dangers of AI and warning that if there is a slowdown, then the U.S. loses the AI race to China. Is he wrong? Will being cautious lose the U.S. their competitive edge?
5: Donald Trump is wrong here. We must pursue international agreements, including with China, to prevent extremely dangerous AI from being developed anywhere in the world. We can do that. We've done that during the Cold War when we signed nuclear non-proliferation agreements with the Soviet Union. The U.S. and China are in this race, but it's the kind of race where the second you step over the finish line, you fall down a steep, deadly cliff. No one can win the AI arms race. Our goal has to be to end the AI arms race to protect people here and around the world.
0: Now, some of the scenarios experts are warning about is that humans will lose control of the technology, and that could hypothetically lead to mass extinction. So this is a global threat. Now, let's say your bill passes. That doesn't regulate anything globally. It just says pursue agreements. I mean, how do you work in conjunction with other world powers, namely China, to make sure this is a global effort?
5: We need to put up AI safety guardrails now in the United States to protect Americans while we pursue international agreements. By putting in protections here in the United States, we can show we're serious about getting a deal. And because Chinese models currently train on American AI models, passing strong U.S. rules now, along with export controls, slow down dangerous AI development around the world. And so we should make our country lead, of course, in technology, but also be the leader in the world on AI diplomacy. This should be a top priority for the United Nations meeting next week. America should be laying the groundwork for international agreements to block super dangerous AI.
0: Now, if the president is not in agreement with you, do you want Congress to intervene on its own?
5: Congress absolutely should intervene, and Mike Johnson should be making this a top priority. But unfortunately, our speaker, Republican Speaker Mike Johnson, said that it's big tech companies that should be in charge of AI safety. That's like saying the bank robbers should be in charge of law enforcement. Elected officials in Congress should be cracking down on AI companies that are breaking laws and admitting their huge safety threats. But instead, we see our Republican leadership, from Mike Johnson to Donald Trump, courting these AI billionaires for gigantic campaign contributions from their super PACs.
0: I mean, were you surprised, though, that over the weekend, a number of leaders in the industry, Anthropic, OpenAI, Google, said they supported a coordinated industry slowdown in development?
5: Their CEOs are talking about a pause. They're talking about something voluntary, but voluntary is the whole problem. Every one of these companies just making a pinky promise they can revoke is not a safety system. That's why Congress needs to act. And one important step is to pass Senator Sanders and my bill to have a federal agency that stops the madness and keeps Americans safe first.
0: Greg Kassar is a Democrat representing Texas's 35th congressional district. Congressman, thank you.
5: Thank you.
0: And we will note Anthropic and Google are financial supporters of NPR.
1: During his weekend trip to Ireland, President Trump waded into an age-old conflict. Trump said he'd like to see the Republic of Ireland, an independent country, unite with Northern Ireland, which is governed by the British. It's an idea that fueled decades of deadly Catholic-Protestant fighting known as the Troubles. NPR's Lauren Freyer reports on the fallout.
6: President Trump told reporters in Dublin that Irish reunification would be, quote, fantastic.
7: A
6: a great feather in everybody's cap. Did that happen?
7: The next day, the center-right Irish Taoiseach, or Prime Minister, Micheál Martin, accompanying Trump to a golf tournament, told reporters there that he'd had to carefully explain to Trump how, even though he himself also supports Irish unity, the status of Northern Ireland is laid out in the Good Friday Peace Agreement of 1998.
8: And we went through various things and how the British government, the Irish government working together, enable the peace.
7: And how he thinks even calling a referendum on the issue is not something to rush into. And the British government says any such vote is off the table anyway. Trump's comments sparked shock and a sense of betrayal in Northern Ireland among mostly Protestant British unionists who want to stay part of the United Kingdom. But in a case of strange bedfellows, the left-wing Irish nationalist party, Sinn Féin, which was linked in the past to those fighting for reunification, found its itself agreeing with Trump, even though it rejects almost everything else in his politics. Sinn Féin's leader called Trump's comments evidence that the conversation has shifted. In London, British politicians on the left and right say they are in rare agreement that Trump does not know what he's talking about.
9: Donald Trump is Donald Trump, and the president will say what and speak his mind as he sees it. But look, we're really serious about the Good Friday Agreement.
7: On Sky News, centre-left cabinet minister Angela Rayner brushed off Trump's comments. Across the aisle, conservative MP Tom Tugendhat said of Trump,
10: I suppose I knew he was a Republican. I didn't know he was that kind of a Republican.
7: Because in Northern Ireland, Republicans are those who support a republic, independence from Britain. Lauren Freyer, NPR News, London.
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11: Good morning. It's 519. I'm KPCW's Ula Britt Libre, and these are your local news headlines. Weeks after approving a property tax increase, Heber must now rescind it. KPCW's Grace Dorfler reports the city did not meet one of the new state requirements.
12: Heber City intended to raise property taxes by 4.2% for fiscal year 2027, but Heber failed to comply with all of the state's new public notice requirements, according to the Utah State Tax Commission. Heber included information about the tax increase in its meeting materials and at the public hearings, but not on its main website. Councilmember Aaron Sheetwood says the city accepts the tax commission's decision.
13: There's a line in the sand, and we miss one, and we miss it. And so, no, we're not going to appeal.
12: The new rules were added during the 2026 legislative session. The tax increase was meant to generate roughly $153,000 for the city. An $850,000 home would have paid about $15 more for the year. Cheatwood says the city will need to rework its already conservative budget to accommodate the denial of the tax increase.
13: It's going to take some negotiations. It's going to take some, you know, can we hold off on that decision for 6 months while we do this instead? Can we fill in the gaps in different ways?
12: Previous changes to state requirements led to confusion a year ago, too. 39 cities, school districts, and special service districts had their tax increases denied, including Hennifer and Oakley in the Wasatch Back. Heber City is a financial supporter of KPCW. Grace Dorfler, KPCW News.
11: Utah Attorney General Derrick Brown and 48 other AGs are calling for stronger federal rules to block illegal robocalls before they reach consumers. Americans received almost 30 billion scam calls and texts, losing nearly $2 billion last year. The coalition is now asking the FCC for stronger penalties and more oversight to protect Utahns. Next up is NPR's Morning Edition.
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1: This is Morning Edition from NPR News. I'm Amy Martinez.
15: I'm Leila Fadel.
16: And I'm Steve Inskeep. In the 1950s, Senator John F. Kennedy wrote a book called Profiles in Courage. It told the stories of eight senators through history who took unpopular stands and also took the punishment for it. The journalist Jacob Weisberg has now written a book about eight public figures during the second Trump administration. He calls it Profiles in Cowardice.
15: I'm talking about a particular kind. I'm talking about civic cowardice.
16: Jacob Weisberg tells of the leaders of law firms, universities, courts, and Congress. In his telling, they failed to push back when President Trump exceeded his constitutional power. Weisberg begins the book with a quote from Mark Twain.
15: It is curious that physical courage should be so common in the world and moral courage so rare.
16: So in laying out these profiles in cowardice, as you call them, you're talking about people who you believe could have stood up more firmly against the excesses of the Trump administration and just didn't.
15: Yes. And I'm not talking about people who, you know, oppose Trump's politics. I'm talking about Trump's dictatorial behavior, his governing by emergency decree and executive order, his operation outside the democratic system.
16: It's a variety of people here. You've got head of a Democratic or liberal-leaning law firm. You've got prominent Republicans. And you also have a university president, the president of Dartmouth. Who is she and what's the story?
15: Well, she's called Sian Baylock. And Dartmouth is an interesting story, and it's a complicated story. Dartmouth was the only Ivy League school out of the 10 that didn't fully support Harvard in its lawsuit against the Trump administration when Trump tried to deny Harvard billions of dollars in research grants that had already been awarded and tried to say Harvard, this most important international university, couldn't enroll any foreign students. What happened at Dartmouth was they got a free pass for bad reasons. They cracked down really excessively on a quite benign Gaza protest in 2024. And as a result, the Trump Justice Department, and particularly a woman named Harmeet Dhillon, who is a Dartmouth alum, gave Dartmouth and Sian Baylock a free pass. And she said, great, we'll take it. We'll play ball with them. We'll keep quiet. We won't stand up for the principles that Dartmouth should represent.
16: If she was here, could she say, what's the matter with you, Jacob? I have an institution. I need to look after the institution. I kept my head down.
15: I think that's a fair point. But when there's a compromise to be made between what protects you personally or your fiefdom personally and the principles that govern all of academia, I think you have to kind of figure out how to be a leader.
16: Why is John Roberts, the Chief Justice of the Supreme Court, a profile in cowardice in your view?
15: I think Roberts has pursued his own goals around executive power and executive authority without much regard for the reality of who's exercising that authority right now and how they're exercising it.
16: Wait a minute. So, you're saying that Roberts has a pre-existing opinion about executive power?
15: I do. And I think he's a devotee of something called the unitary executive theory, which is the idea that essentially Congress can't trammel the power of a president by creating independent regulatory agencies and so on, which we've just seen finally enacted through a series of Supreme Court decisions that Roberts has joined or led. And the most damaging instance is the case of Trump versus the United States, where Roberts wrote the majority opinion right before Trump was reelected. And that decision essentially made it impossible to prosecute a president for corruption or criminal activity, either while they're in the White House or after they leave the White House.
16: I wonder if your view of Roberts into the court generally has evolved over time. There was a period in 2025 when, from the outside, the court seemed super pro-Trump. In ruling after ruling after ruling, overruling lower courts, they would say, let's defer to the president, we'll defer to the president, and we'll get to a final decision later. These were temporary rulings. And then the court did reach some final decisions and began ruling against the president, for example, on tariffs. Does that give you a different perspective on them?
15: Well, I think it's wrong to see Roberts as a shill for Trump. I don't think that's what's going on. And I don't think it's that he won't draw any lines. I think it's that he's holding back when it comes to restraining the executive in ways that this executive in particular needs to be restrained.
16: Did you call up any of these eight individuals or their spokesman, whoever you could reach, and just say, you know, I'm writing a book and I'm going to call you a coward?
15: Out of the eight, only one, Brad Karp, the chairman of law firm Paul Weiss, was willing to talk to me.
16: Ah, did he give you anything that complicated your view of his cowardice?
15: I think it did, because I think he made me understand what it was like. Not that I think he made the right decision. I think he made a disastrous decision in agreeing to make a deal with the White House after only 5 days. And I think that decision has harmed his law firm. Of course, he's no longer head of the firm because of some stuff that came out in the Epstein scandal about how he was essentially giving pro bono advice to Jeffrey Epstein. But he did, in, you know, telling me the story from his perspective, made me understand what that moment was like when the weight of the federal government and of the presidency is aimed at your law firm. And Trump issued an executive order saying Paul Weisslers couldn't enter government buildings and they would all be denied security clearances. You know, the firms that resisted that pressure, that were also targeted with executive orders, won every case in the courts. Mm. And they're doing fine, and they're doing a lot better than Paul Weiss in a lot of ways. You know, he'd had a heart attack a couple of months before. I mean, it's hard not to sympathize with someone who is in that position, even if you think they made a terrible decision.
16: Jacob Weisberg is the author of Profiles in Cowardice, a study of collaboration in the Trump era. Thanks so much.
15: Steve, it's a pleasure talking to you.
0: We reached out to Dartmouth College President Sion Bailock, Chief Justice John Roberts, and Attorney Brad Karp for comment. Bailock declined, and we did not hear back from Roberts or Karp.

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5: Live from NPR News in Washington, I'm Dave Mattingly. The CEOs of Anthropic and OpenAI are among a group of tech executives calling on the industry to slow the development of artificial intelligence. They cite the potential dangers to humans and say more safeguards are needed. Elon Musk says he agrees. President Trump says he's concerned about Ukraine's drone and missile attacks on Russian diesel facilities, saying they're raising diesel prices. NPR's Franco Ordonez reports on what the president had to say during his trip to Ireland.
6: President Trump said his team spoke to the Ukrainian president, Volodymyr Zelensky, about the concerns.
7: This is Zelensky has to do one thing. He has to stop knocking out diesel fuel in Russia. Let him go after targets, but not diesel fuel, because he's causing a shortage of diesel fuel. This isn't done by the Middle East. This is done by what's happening with Russia and Ukraine.
6: The president was speaking to reporters after watching golfer Shane Lowry tee off at the Irish Open. Trump made clear that he wasn't telling Zelensky not to strike. He just said there are, quote, plenty of other targets, but not to attack diesel facilities. Franco Ordonez, NPR News, Doonbeg, Ireland.
5: AAA says the price of diesel in the U.S. is at an all-time high again today. It's averaging $6.23 a gallon. This is NPR News from Washington. Former British Prime Minister Boris Johnson was among European dignitaries who escaped injury yesterday after a Russian drone struck a passenger train at a station near Ukraine's border with Poland. Johnson, as well as Sweden's former prime minister, had passed through the station a short time before the attack on a separate train. The BBC's James Landale has more.
8: Russia is escalating its conflict with Ukraine, and its new tactics involve targeting trains and border crossings. A special train was heading west, carrying VIPs home from a high-level conference in Kiev. About an hour or so later, a Russian drone struck a locomotive in the very station the VIPs had passed through, just on the Ukrainian side. Some passengers had been evacuated from trains, and there were no reports of casualties. Ukraine's rail operator said it was quite likely Russia had targeted the diplomatic train because it had left the station earlier than planned.
5: Former CIA Director David Petraeus was at the station when the Russian drone struck. He was not injured. Health officials in Pennsylvania are reporting the state's third measles-related death this year. The coroner of Jefferson County, a rural area about 50 miles northeast of Pittsburgh, says the 40-year-old woman died on Saturday. She had never been vaccinated against measles. The state's two previous measles-related deaths involved infants. I'm Dave Mattingly in Washington.
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13: It's Morning Edition from NPR News. I'm Leila Fadel in Washington, D.C.
14: And I'm A. Martinez in Los Angeles, California. The price of crude is above $100 a barrel after more attacks between the U.S. and Iran and a separate war that's drawn Houthi attacks on Saudi oil. And with no end in sight for the wars, a new reality is taking hold in the Gulf. The very U.S. bases meant to protect Arab allies are one reason why these countries are being attacked by Iran, which says these U.S. bases are being used to attack it. Here's NPR's Aya Batraoui in Dubai.
15: Iran's Revolutionary Guard wasted no time. Within hours of the U.S. and Israel launching war on Iran on February 28th, Iran was firing back. In a video widely circulated online that first day of the war, a huge plume of gray smoke rises into the sky. This is the moment the operations hub of the U.S. Navy's 5th Fleet in Bahrain is struck by an Iranian missile. Iran's attacks on the 5th Fleet prompted a rapid drawdown of U.S. personnel from 8,000 to less than 100 there today. During a recent live stream, Chief of Naval Operations Daryl Cottle was asked by a sailor when they'd be able to return to Bahrain to get their personal belongings. His answer was blunt.
16: We're not getting back in there anytime soon. I just want to be completely honest with that.
15: Iran has fired thousands of drones and missiles throughout the war. Their targets have included U.S. embassies, hotels, Amazon data centers, oil and gas sites, and bases across the Gulf. In this video message from March, a spokesperson for Iran's top military command lists some of those targeted bases. He says those attacks on bases, stretching from the United Arab Emirates to Kuwait, Bahrain, and Jordan, were carried out by the Islamic Revolutionary Guard Corps of Iran, which continues to target bases in the region. The scale of damage is unclear.
17: I don't think the Pentagon is fully grappling with it, in part because they don't want to talk about the level of destruction, because it's, even in the last 2 weeks, it keeps growing. The list is just getting longer.
15: That's Mackenzie Eaglin, a senior fellow on defense strategy at the American Enterprise Institute and co-chair of the National Commission on the Future of the Navy. 2 months into the war, she estimated that damage to U.S. bases had reached $5 billion. She now says that number is likely three times that.
17: How weakened is America's deterrent, where we clearly know Iran wasn't deterred at all? And they've hit at least, gosh, is it 12 countries, 15 now? That's frightening to me. You know, the loss of conventional deterrence, American conventional deterrence in the Gulf.
15: Gulf Arab allies are also joining the discussion. Senior Qatari official Majd Al Ansari said this at a forum in the United Arab Emirates.
18: Assumingly, the region was operating under a regime of security architecture that has created the security that we have enjoyed for so many years. But the reality of the situation is security architecture was based on deterrence. And the deterrence that was used was always very fragile.
15: Qatar was hosting the largest number of U.S. troops in the region, but Iran was still able to attack its gas facilities. Even so, U.S. defense systems have intercepted most Iranian missiles, and the U.S. is still the most important security partner for Arab states, even as they expand their defense ties with other countries. Bilal Saab, a former Pentagon advisor who is now a senior managing director at Trends Consultancy, says there's no replacing the U.S. in terms of defense, but the era of sprawling bases could be over.
19: All of a sudden, there are now magnets for attacks. And so trimming the posture, at least in terms of soldiers, so manpower, there's definitely a case for that. I would say at least 35 to 40%.
15: And analysts say whether the U.S. moves to a smaller footprint in the region is something Gulf Arab states are looking to Washington to decide. Aya Batraoui, NPR News, Dubai.
13: The cost of staying warm this winter could give some people the chills. A new forecast says the average family will spend more than $1,000 to heat their homes through the winter. In some parts of the country, winter heating bills could be more than twice that high. The news comes on the heels of what was already a costly summer for air conditioning. NPR Scott Horsley joins us now to talk about this. Good morning, Scott.
20: Good morning, Lily.
13: What's making this upcoming winter so expensive? Is it the weather?
20: No. In fact, weather forecasters say this could be a relatively mild winter for much of the country. We're still in the grip of a strong El Nino weather pattern, which also contributed to our very hot August. And El Nino is expected to peak in November and December, which is projected to keep temperatures above average in much of the U.S. into early next year. Mark Wolf, who heads a group of state officials who help low-income families with their utility bills, says ordinarily those milder temperatures might give people a break on winter heating bills and allow them to catch up after a costly summer of trying to stay cool.
21: If this was a typical year, I would tell you the outlook is good. We're expecting warmer weather, which helps to push down prices because people don't use as much. But this year is different.
20: And it's different because of rising energy prices. Even though people may not need to run their furnaces as much this year, their heating bills could still be higher than last year just because fuel's more expensive.
13: How much more expensive?
20: On average, Wolf's group is projecting that heating bills will be 8 or 9% higher this year than last. But there's a lot of variation depending on where you live and how you heat your home. Most families in this country heat with either natural gas or electricity, and the price of both is going up faster than inflation overall. Electric heating bills tend to be higher to start with, so the dollar increase could be larger for those who use electric heat. But the people who could really see a spike this winter are families who rely on heating oil. That's not real common nationwide, but it's still widely used in the Northeast.
21: You get into New England, you see 30%, 40%, much higher numbers. So it's a specialty fuel that's used in that part of the country. And so those families who are already getting hit with high gasoline prices now are looking at getting hit with significantly higher heating costs.
20: Heating oil is a close cousin of diesel fuel, and of course we've been talking about diesel prices soaring to record highs. AAA says the average price of diesel today is $6.23 a gallon, and as a result, Wolf says customers who rely on heating oil could see their bills jump more than 30% this winter.
13: How much of a financial hardship is that?
20: It's toughest on those families that can least afford it. People in the bottom fifth of the income ladder typically spend almost 10% of their income on utility bills, so any increase can be really challenging. The federal government does offer some assistance to help low-income families with their heating bills, but Wolf says the funding for that program has been basically flat for the last 3 years, and as the heating price goes up, the help just doesn't stretch as far as it used to.
21: We keep making the point that cost of home heating in the last 5 years has gone up by almost 24%, and federal funding hasn't. So how do we help families pay these bills?
20: Middle and upper income families can usually weather higher heating bills more easily, but Wolf says state energy assistance officials are increasingly getting requests from even better off families who say they're also struggling with the rising cost of staying warm in the winter or cool in the summer.
13: And NPR Scott Horsley, thank you, Scott.
20: You're welcome.
13: This is NPR News.
22: Good morning. It's 5:42. Coming up on KPCW's Local News Hour with Leslie Thatcher at 8 o'clock, Deputy Summit County Health Director Kendra Babbitts shares how students and families can stay healthy as kids head back to school. Then Heber City Manager Matt Brower previews Tuesday's City Council meeting, including plans now that the city cannot raise taxes as planned. 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
3: Good morning, I'm Leila Fadel. It's not unusual to look a little different from your ID picture, but for more than 8,000 Michiganders, their picture doesn't look like them at all, because it's not them. The state sent out some misprinted driver's license the past few weeks. The bottom corner features a stock photo of a smiling man, and their birthday has been replaced with January 12, 1967. But good news for the newly minted 59-year-olds, officials say they've already sent corrected cards. It's Morning Edition.
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14: It's Morning Edition from NPR News. I'm A. Martinez.
3: And I'm Leila Fadel. Good morning. Most of us know we should move more for better health. But in recent years, researchers have started to unravel how the different ways we move throughout the day, sitting versus standing, shuffling along versus walking briskly, can influence longevity. As NPR's Maria Godoy reports, that's all thanks to the revolution in wearable activity trackers.
23: About a decade and a half ago, activity trackers became smaller, cheaper, and more reliable. That made it possible to use them in large-scale studies that followed people over time, says John Mitchell. He's a researcher at University College London.
24: Now we can ask and really understand how the whole 24-hour day interacts to affect our risk of disease downstream.
23: He says these kinds of studies have repeatedly found evidence that while sitting less and moving more at any intensity is beneficial,
24: we get the biggest bang for our buck from doing things like more vigorous activities.
23: Even in short bursts. For example, one recent study from Mitchell and his colleagues found that replacing sedentary time with as little as 3 to 5 minutes of moderate to vigorous activity each day was linked to a reduced risk of developing several cancers.
24: Moderate to vigorous activity doesn't need to be scary. It can be playing with the kids, it can be walking upstairs, particularly if you're doing it more briskly.
23: His findings also linked other types of movement, like standing or taking a gentle stroll, to a lower cancer risk, but you had to do a lot more of it to see a benefit. Other studies have linked short bursts of vigorous movement to a lower risk of outcomes like cardiovascular disease, type 2 diabetes, and dying prematurely. And a new study in the British Journal of Sports Medicine suggests that, for the least active people, intensity also matters when taking daily steps.
25: Everyone knows the more steps you do, the healthier you typically are.
23: Matthew Amati is a researcher at Monash University in Melbourne, Australia. He and his colleagues wanted to know if you can still get meaningful health benefits if you don't hit the 7,000 or more steps a day that studies have linked to better health.
25: And we found you actually can if you're able to increase your walking pace intermittently throughout the day.
23: The researchers analyzed data from nearly 65,000 people who wore activity trackers for 7 consecutive days, then followed up 8 years later. They found that even if people only hit around 5,000 steps a day, but they kept a brisk pace in short bursts,
25: they actually also had equivalent health benefits to their counterparts who were able to hit those high step targets.
23: Both groups had a lower risk of early death. Exercise researcher Loretta DiPietro of George Washington University says the growing evidence from activity trackers supports the public health mantra that all movement counts.
26: We've been telling people forever, take the stairs, walk
4: a little bit farther, park your car farther away if you're able to walk. And now we know if you do it a little faster, it's even better for you.
23: But if you can't pick up the pace, that's okay too. Matthew Amati and his colleagues found that slower walkers also saw benefits. They just had to walk more. His message?
25: There's more than one way to improve your overall health. It's all about finding what works for you that you can fit in your everyday life.
23: Ultimately, researchers say the goal of parsing all this data is to offer people a menu of ways to fit movement into their life for better health. Maria Godoy, NPR News.
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22: Good morning. It's 5:49. I'm KPCW's Grace Storfler with your local news headlines. For more than a decade, the Park City School District and Kimball Arts Center have collaborated to bring art to local elementary schools. This year, the program will add full-time art instructors, as KPCW's Ula Bitley Bray reports.
5: The Elementary Visual Arts Program, EVA, integrates art into all four Park City Elementary School curriculums. The initiative brings together the Park City School District, which funds it, and the Kimball Arts Center, which provides lesson plans, teacher support, and art supplies. This year, the center will bring arts educators to co-teach in classrooms, providing sequential, state-standard, aligned arts instruction throughout the week. EVA aims to keep art in schools and promote interdisciplinary learning, says Kimball Arts Center Education Director Heather Staminoff.
6: Arts integration is when our students are making a project, and with that project, they're bringing together an art form and knowledge from a content area. So it could be reading, writing, science, and math.
5: Park City School District Fine Arts Coordinator and ECHOL Center Director Brett Hughes initiated the program years ago. Now, Staminoff says the 13-year-old project is a labor of love.
6: It takes a lot of work to do this well. It takes a lot of collaboration with classroom teachers, a lot of conversations.
5: A special event to introduce the program to parents and community adults will be held from 6 to 8:30 p.m. October 8th at the Kimball Arts Center. Kimball Arts Center is a financial supporter of KPCW. Ula Britt Libre, KPCW News.
22: The Park City Community Foundation has honored longtime Parkite Sally Cousins Elliott with its Trisha J. Worthington Community Service Award. Elliott has served in elected positions for the city and county. She co-founded the Friends of Ski Mountain Mining History and helped launch Recycle Utah. Next up is the Marketplace Morning Report.
3: 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I'm Leila Fadel.
14: And I'm Mae Martinez. With Election Day less than 2 months away, election officials around the country are preparing for a wide variety of threats to the voting process. NPR's Frank Langfitt is just back from Charleston, South Carolina, where he spoke with local election officials during 2 days of training on how to handle everything from drones at polling places to federal warrants for ballots. Frank is on the line. Frank, this training sounds fascinating. Tell us all about it and what jumped out.
7: It really was. This was done by the Association of South Carolina Election Officials. And the big new concern is what you just mentioned, and NPR recently reported, and that's a fear that federal agents could try to seize ballots in the midst of the midterms.
14: Yeah, which was once unthinkable and has never happened before in modern times.
7: Exactly. And, you know, trainers told election officials they need to prepare for this now. They got to make sure that they have a good relationship with their county attorney. And if he or she doesn't have sort of specialized election law experience, they need to reach out to groups and link up with attorneys who do and prepare for help this fall. And that way, the idea is this, A, that if the Justice Department does come knocking with a search warrant, they're ready. One of the people I was talking to, her name is Brenda Cabrera. She's one of the trainers, and she spent 35 years conducting elections in Virginia.
8: One of the things that we talk about is potentially having some motions in your pocket ahead of time, motions to quash or things like that, that you can take some legal action about. But I wouldn't even start executing that until I talk to my local government attorney.
14: Now, Frank, how worried are people that something like that could actually happen?
7: I think legal and election officials see it as unlikely, in part because, of course, a judge would have to sign off on a warrant. But they also say they've got to prepare because something like this has already happened before. Back in January, FBI agents, as we and people around the country reported, They seized hundreds of thousands of ballots in Fulton County, Georgia, from the 2020 election. And some of the local officials in South Carolina, they were shocked that such a thing might be possible during this election. Janine Bostic, she's the director of the Jasper County Board of Elections. This is what she said.
9: To be honest, today was the first day I heard that this was a possibility.
7: So Bostic told me, you know, she would immediately reach out to the State Election Commission and its lawyers after this training.
9: We need to get together and figure out how we as directors are going to handle this, because I'm not going to have my poll worker just surrender. They need to call and say, hey, these people are here, so they're taking these ballots. What am I supposed to do?
14: Yeah, one of the worries is that if federal agents seize ballots, election officials will then lose control of those ballots, and that could call the election into question. So what did the local election officials in South Carolina have to say about that?
7: Well, as you can imagine, I mean, they said this is their nightmare scenario. Their fear is that nobody would trust the eventual results and that they'd have to run another election. One told me that they thought if this thing happened, they would expect a lot of election staff would actually immediately quit. And the seizure of ballots would further undermine, you know, confidence in the elections. This is John Balcom. He's head of elections in Spartanburg County.
10: Anything that occurs that causes voters to either think that their vote doesn't matter or that their vote may be thrown out is always the biggest concern.
14: Frank, what are other challenges that election officials are preparing for this fall?
7: A lot of them. Everything from managing bomb threats to what do you do if drones come buzzing the polls, disinformation from AI. And there's this group called the Committee for Safe and Secure Elections. They were training on this issue. They say demand for their services this year is off the charts.
14: That's NPR's Frank Langfitt. Frank, thanks.
7: Happy to do it, eh?
3: For the past several months, NASA has been moving engineers out of their labs at the Goddard Space Center in Maryland, the agency's premier spaceflight complex. NASA's aim was to reduce waste. But NPR investigative correspondent Kiara Eisner spoke with NASA employees who say the moves have hindered the agency's ability to make spacecraft.
11: Alexa Halford was a NASA scientist based at the Goddard Space Center for almost 7 years. That is, until she'd finally had enough and quit her job this past summer. NASA moved Halford and other scientists out of more than 80 facilities at Goddard. NPR interviewed 7 current and former Goddard scientists, and all of them said there have been significant impacts to some of NASA's biggest space missions. Halford says employees were forced out of rooms that were often designed for their specific purposes, like building huge spacecraft or testing the smallest of radio frequency details.
12: That might mean you need different types of flooring, you need different support structures, power requirements, temperature, humidity requirements, and not all the labs were ready for us just to move into. And that delays that entire project.
11: Engineers in a lab that develops radio communication for spacecraft say they lost millions of dollars worth of equipment when NASA management cleared out their space when scientists were gone. They were home during November's government shutdown. What's more, NASA donated some of the lab's machines to a university without the employees' knowledge, according to internal emails NPR reviewed. Jack Corelli is chief of advocacy at the Planetary Society, a nonprofit that champions space science.
16: The fact that scientists are not being consulted about what their instruments are going to be used for is really outside of the norm.
17: 3, 2, 1, and liftoff. Go Falcon Heavy and go Roman Space Telescope.
11: When the Roman Space Telescope launched late last month, engineers in Goddard's radio lab were worried. This was a $4 billion project. It's one of NASA's biggest recent investments and seeks to answer critical questions about the universe, like how dark matter and energy work. But before that launch, engineers were asked to test an antenna for the telescope, an engineer told NPR. They couldn't because they didn't have the necessary equipment. Those scientists were unable to verify whether another satellite that launched in July could transmit data to Earth, also because they were missing key equipment that NASA carted off during their move. NASA declined NPR's request for an interview and didn't answer questions sent by email by deadline. Here's Corelli again.
16: That only adds a whole lot of risk to an already risky endeavor. And we don't want that to happen because these are, you know, potentially billions of dollars worth of taxpayer investment.
11: The turmoil of the moves continues to hurt NASA staffing. Goddard lost a third of its employees last year amid government workforce reductions. And more than half of engineers interviewed by NASA in a new survey say they intend to leave Goddard soon. That's according to an internal survey reviewed by NPR. Halford, the scientist who left NASA this summer, says it was a painful decision.
13: I really love that place. That place is so special. And I don't like watching the harm that's being done to it.
11: With so much less equipment, lab space, and engineers, NASA scientists say they fear Goddard won't be able to build the kind of ambitious spacecraft it's been known for any time in the near future. Kiara Eisner, NPR News.
15: 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I'm Leila Faldin.
18: And I'm A. Martinez.
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20: It happens

0: Mail-in ballots. It's Morning Edition from NPR News. The Kennedy Center is on the brink of financial collapse, according to documents seen by The Washington Post. I'm Leila Fadel.
1: And I'm Martinez. The Trump-led board says only President Trump can save the Kennedy Center from bankruptcy. Also, Iran-backed Houthis in Yemen increase attacks on Saudi oil facilities and maritime shipping. Now, a planned regional meeting between Iran and several Arab countries is postponed. It's Monday, September 14th. It ain't hard to tell. New York City rapper Nas is 53 years old today. News is next.
2: Live from NPR News in Washington, I'm Korva Coleman. President Trump is downplaying calls by artificial intelligence industry leaders for a slowdown in AI research. Trump says he does not want the U.S. to cede any ground to China. Beijing is also investing heavily in AI research. NPR's Jude Joffe Block reports it's not clear what slowdown the AI company leaders will agree upon.
3: Anthropic CEO Dario Amodei called for pacing the frontier, which means slowing down cutting-edge AI development so risk prevention can keep up. Amodei called for labs to embed third-party evaluators and for international cooperation. Sam Altman of OpenAI chimed in quickly, saying he would also use independent evaluators. That idea was also something Satya Nadella of Microsoft said he welcomed. Elon Musk said Amodei was right, but in other posts he specified the oversight he wants to see is peer review by competitors. Google's Demis Hassabis said Amodei's essay points towards the right path forward, but said the details still need to be worked through. Jude Joffe Block, NPR News.
2: Anthropic, Google, and Microsoft are among NPR's financial supporters. Iran says a planned meeting it was going to attend with other Gulf nations now won't happen, saying this was at the request of Saudi Arabia. They were supposed to talk about the Strait of Hormuz. But this comes as Houthi rebels in Yemen gain ground at the expense of Saudi Arabia. The Houthis are allied with Iran. NPR's Hadil Al-Shalchi explains the Houthis have now claimed more control over a different waterway, the Bab al-Mandab Strait, at the bottom of the Red Sea.
4: This strait is a waterway which is in the Red Sea and an alternate route that Saudi Arabia uses to ship its oil. So the Houthis' capture of a port in the Bab al-Mandab Strait on Friday and more strategic islands today is the group's latest move to control that choke point. The Houthis have also been attacking Saudi oil facilities over the past month to keep pressure on global markets.
2: NPR's Hadil Al-Shalchi reporting. President Trump says he expects a trade deal with Canada soon, but as Dan Karpinchuk reports from Toronto, the Canadian trade minister says there are no plans to resume talks.
5: Speaking to journalists on his trip to Ireland Saturday, Trump was optimistic about a trade deal with Canada getting done.
6: You'll probably see a deal with Canada fairly soon.
5: His comment came less than a week since Ottawa's retaliatory measures went into effect after he slapped more tariffs on Canada 3 weeks ago. He then added new tariffs to take effect Tuesday and even bans on Canadian dairy and alcohol to kick in at the end of September. Canadian Prime Minister Mark Carney huddled with his cabinet on Friday, planning out Ottawa's next move, but there's been no mention yet of more countermeasures. His Minister of Canada-U.S. Trade, Dominic LeBlanc, said although he's been in touch with the American side, there are no plans to resume formal talks.
2: You're listening to NPR. The Washington Post is reporting that the Kennedy Center for the Performing Arts could close as soon as tomorrow in Washington, D.C. The newspaper cited internal documents claiming the Arts Center is broke. The center's board of directors reportedly wants to try again to put President Trump's name on the building to try to raise funds. When Trump's name was installed on the facade earlier this year, a federal court ordered it removed. Health officials in Pennsylvania are reporting the death of a woman due to complications from measles. NPR's Kristen Wright says her death comes amid a resurgence of the highly contagious virus.
7: Pennsylvania's Jefferson County coroner says the woman was 40 years old and a resident. He also confirms to NPR she was never vaccinated for the measles. Pennsylvania officials have now announced three deaths related to measles. The Lancaster County coroner said the first two were infants. Health Secretary Robert F. Kennedy Jr. initially said maybe the two deaths were fabricated. And now the Centers for Disease Control and Prevention says it needs to review the deaths and hasn't added them to its official count tracking fatal cases. No other states have announced measles deaths this year.

0: Pennsylvania's health department reported a significant spike in the measles last week and a total of 676 cases across most counties. Kristen Wright, NPR News.
1: Forecasters say it will remain hot today from southern Indiana down to the Texas Gulf Coast. It could feel above 100 degrees today from Paducah, Kentucky to Brownsville, Texas. I'm Corva Coleman, NPR News in Washington.
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8: It's Morning Edition from NPR News. I'm Leila Fadel in Washington, D.C.
7: And I'm A. Martinez in Los Angeles, California. All right, it's officially midterm campaign season. President Trump pledged to visit dozens of Republican candidates nationwide ahead of the November elections to drum up voter enthusiasm.
8: But the war in Iran and sky-high gasoline prices contribute to a tough political environment for the incumbent party.
7: NPR's senior national political correspondent, Mara Liasson, has been watching the dynamics. Mara, so the president at the Republican convention in Dallas last week pledged to give every American $5,000 if Republicans win in November. What have you seen as a response?
9: The response has been surprisingly tepid, even among Republicans. Some Republicans worry that even if Congress would approve such a payout, because the president can't just send those checks himself, it would cost more than $1 trillion, and that would add to the historically high national debt, unless it was paid for by raising taxes or budget cuts. And then there's the question about credibility. Do voters think they would get those checks? Trump has made so many unfulfilled campaign promises. He promised to give Americans a $5,000 Doge dividend, a $2,000 tariff rebate. He promised no foreign wars, that inflation and high prices would come down as soon as he took office, and none of those things have happened. And Trump got asked yesterday if Congress would need to approve the checks. He was at a brief press conference in Ireland. Here's what he said.
10: I don't know if it's easy enough if the Republicans win, as they said.
7: Now, Vice President J.D. Vance also headlined the convention as a potential inheritor of Trump's MAGA support base. What stood out from his remarks?
9: Well, that's right. Vance is preparing for a 2028 presidential run of his own. Republicans are watching to see if he can develop the same deep emotional bond with the MAGA base that Trump has. Some people have called it a cult of personality. But he was also in Dallas to deliver the 2026 Republican message. He ticked through the Trump administration's accomplishments, closing the border, drop in violent crime, a rollback of taxes. But he was mostly focused in that message on the failings of Democrats.
11: The Democrats are the party of hatred. They're the party that despises America and the people who built it.
9: Vance and Republicans are counting on negative partisanship to motivate voters with that negative message. The idea is that mostly nowadays, voters go into the polling booth to vote to stop someone from winning, not necessarily because they're thrilled about who they're voting for. The other thing that struck me about Vance's speech was that he did not name the big elephant in the room, the war in Iran, which is very unpopular even with Republicans.
12: Now, what are you watching in the coming weeks when it comes to the dynamics for each party?
9: Well, I think there are two competing forces at work here. One is the kind of organic environmental forces. Democrats have a lot of enthusiasm. Their turnout has been higher. They're angry about the economy. Trump himself is unpopular. Quinnipiac's poll had him last week as low as 33%. His policies are unpopular. Tariffs, the war in Iran, data centers, AI safety, the use of flock cameras. Normally, when we see this, we would say there's a blue wave forming. But Republicans have a lot of structural advantages, including much, much more money, which they're beginning to spend now, partisan gerrymandering, which let them create more safe Republican seats, and this big confusion over mail-in ballots, which could end up decreasing the number of votes. And what I'm watching for is to see whether these structural factors and the fact that the Democratic Party brand is so bad help Republicans hang on in what is a very grim political environment for them.
12: All right, that's NPR's Mara Liasson. Mara, thanks a lot.
9: You're welcome.
8: For more on where Republican voters stand with less than 2 months before the midterms, we turn to Jim Hobert. He's a Republican pollster with Public Opinion Strategies. Good morning and welcome back to the program.
13: Good morning. Thank you.
8: Thanks for being here. So polling shows the president's approval ratings are low. Having the president on the campaign trail, does that help or hurt Republican candidates in the midterms, would you say?
13: I think most Republicans are going to welcome the president to their states and districts. We see this quite frequently in midterm elections. The primary goal or one of the big goals of the party that's in control is making sure their voters turn out. We know the other side is going to be motivated. In 2010 and 2014, Republicans were very fired up. So you saw Barack Obama on the campaign trail trying to get Democrats to show up to vote in the midterm. Same thing in 2018. And we're seeing the same dynamic here in 2026, that Republican candidates are going to be tied to President Trump no matter what. Mm-hmm. And so the hope is that him being with them on the campaign trail, doing these rallies that he's become famous for, it could help with turnout, especially given that so much of this campaign is being fought in red-leaning areas, in states like Ohio, in states like Texas, in states like Iowa and Alaska.
8: Is there concern that the Republican voter is not fired up, does not want to turn out this year?
13: What we're seeing is that Republican interest is getting higher. What we call the enthusiasm gap in the spring was more in favor of Democrats, right? Democrats have been very enthused. They were showing up at higher levels in special elections. And what we've seen is that enthusiasm gap closing as we've gotten closer to Election Day. And the hope is that as Republicans are investing more resources into these campaigns, as they are showing what in a lot of ways are Democrats who are out of step with the mainstream, out of step with your average voter, that that's going to increase enthusiasm among Republican voters even further. Again, we're already seeing some enthusiasm increase. The hope is you see it so it matches where Democratic enthusiasm is.
8: I want to ask about some specific moments from last week's convention. The president promising to give Americans $5,000 if Republicans win, having people take an oath that included a promise to cheat like hell, telling people they'll go to hell if they don't vote. Are these things going to help or hurt Republicans on the ballot this fall?
13: I think, you know, you've seen some lukewarm reaction to the $5,000 checks, mainly because I think a lot of people in Congress don't know if they can pass. And as Mara was saying earlier, this is something that the president has done a lot, right? He's made a lot of these types of promises. And then the president's rhetoric is the president's rhetoric. There's only one politician who talks like he does, and there's only one politician who can get away with talking like he does. But a lot of this is baked in, right? It's no surprise that the President Trump uses some crass language sometimes, so I don't think there's voters who that's going to make a difference for. He kind of is who he is at this point.
8: I mean, the big thing for voters right now is just how expensive everything is, how expensive life is, and that includes gas prices, and a lot of that is to blame over this foreign policy decision to go to war in Iran. I mean, how do Republican candidates appeal to voters as the incumbent party when the cost of living is so high right now?
13: I think you're going to see a good deal of focus on what they did with the One Big Beautiful Bill, right? The cut on taxes on tips, cut on taxes on overtime, and things like that. And I think, as someone was saying earlier in your program, I do think they're going to look to see if they can pass something in this last week that Congress is in to address energy prices. But I always say gas prices are the kind of the Dow Jones of American politics. When gas prices are up, it's that much more difficult for the incumbent party. So certainly as Republicans look to what could help them out as we get closer to fall, finding a way for gas prices to be lower is certainly something they're hoping for.
8: We heard Mara talk about one strategy, which is to point out the failings of the Democrats. I mean, Republicans have been framing this election as one about common sense views versus what they say are extremist views of Democrats, to vote against the Democrat. Will that be an effective strategy?
13: Republicans certainly hope so, and they certainly have the resources to do it, given the financial advantage they have. They're going to deploy a lot of resources in states like Texas, states like Michigan, to show that those candidates, James Tallarico, Abdullah Al-Sayed, are out of touch with the mainstream, right? Our extreme-type candidates who voters in those states hopefully just can't bring themselves to vote for. And that's certainly one of the big strategies over the next 50 days or so.
8: That was Republican pollster Jim Hobart with Public Opinion Strategies. Thank you for your time.
13: Yeah, thank you.
14: In Indonesia, the search is continuing for at least 129 people still missing after a ferry capsized in heavy seas on Sunday. The search is being hampered by bad weather. More than 100 people have been rescued, with at least 6 bodies recovered. Michael Sullivan reports.
15: Indonesia is a vast archipelago of some 17,000 islands where many people rely heavily on ferries for transportation, traveling by sea far cheaper and more simple than traveling by air. The nearly 400-foot-long Virgo Transport 8 is one of those ferries, and left port Saturday from Surabaya in East Java, bound for Banjarmasin in South Kalimantan province on the island of Borneo. In the early hours of Sunday morning, the captain of the vessel reported 10-foot seas and shortly after issued a distress call saying the ship was listing. Then contact was lost, authorities say, and a rescue ship was sent to the vessel's last known position. By Sunday afternoon, rescue teams had been deployed on roughly a dozen vessels and 2 helicopters, one of which found the ship capsized roughly 90 miles from shore. Video on Indonesia's SCTV shows survivors in small red and blue lifeboats being hauled aboard a tugboat in choppy waters and high winds. Many of the survivors were taken to a crowded hall at Trisakti Port in Banjarmasin. This man, Ahmad Saudi, was interviewed by local news outlet Datik Kalimantan. He says he was asleep on the ship when people began running by, waking him. And when he stood up, he found the ferry already listing sharply. He says he clung to a window and held on as the ferry continued to roll, then leapt off into a lifeboat. He says he and more than a dozen others spent 3 hours in the boat until being rescued. While authorities originally said the ship had sunk, it still remains afloat, though partially submerged. And the head of the National Search and Rescue Agency said an attempt could be made to try to enter the vessel to find survivors who might be trapped inside. For NPR News, I'm Michael Sullivan in Chiang Rai.

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1: Good morning. It's 6:19. I'm KPCW's Ula Britt Libre, and these are your local news headlines. The Park City Planning Commission is largely satisfied with new Bonanza Park building height proposals. But as KPCW's Christine Weller reports, commissioners still have traffic and parking concerns.
2: After a September 9th work session discussion on the 5-acre Bonanza Park site, the Park City Planning Commission is closer to making a final recommendation. Commissioners are largely in favor of new building heights. The updated proposal dropped roofs down to about 40 feet from the ground to the top of decorative gables, which meets code. However, they're still split on whether parking and traffic mitigation plans are sufficient. The proposal includes 280 parking stalls, more than the 208 city code requires. Of those, 130 are for residents. The rest are for people who work on site or visitors. Commissioners John Frontero and Seth Beal said they don't want extra parking. Beal said more stalls means more people will drive.
3: When we talk about traffic uses, I believe we have to change people's behavior. And in this particular development, there's no behavior to change. These shops don't exist. The gym does not exist yet.
2: Commissioner Matthew Day, on the other hand, said 3-bedroom units should have at least 2 parking spots.
4: It's just really hard to operate with, you know, a couple of kids running around and trying to get them to soccer and ballet and whatnot. We should be encouraging families to live here, not make it more and more difficult for them.
2: Brinshore Development will finalize plans before the commission's September 23rd meeting. Park City Municipal is a financial supporter of KPCW. Christine Weller, KPCW News.
1: A sign outside Park City's Temple Har Shalom was damaged just before Rosh Hashanah, the Jewish New Year. Rabbi Jeff Dreyfus says it was surprising but comes amid broader concerns about anti-Semitism nationwide. The temple reported the incident to the Summit County Sheriff's Office and to a national network of Jewish communities that share security resources. Next up is NPR's Morning Edition.
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6: It's Morning Edition from NPR News. I'm Leila Fadel.
0: And I'm Martinez. New reporting from the Washington Post shows that the Kennedy Center is likely to close as soon as Tuesday, as it's almost financially broke. That's according to the documents obtained by Post reporters. A new report set to be presented to the Board of Trustees this week, most of whom were appointed by President Trump, recommends putting the president's name on the building's facade to encourage him to help raise funds. To explain what's going on, we reached out to Jonathan Edwards. He covers how the Trump administration is influencing cultural institutions for the Washington Post. Jonathan, what do the documents that the Washington Post obtained show about how the Kennedy Center's leadership sees the financial state of the Performing Arts Center?
7: Yeah, the board packet makes, you know, the connection between having President Trump's name on the Kennedy Center and the center's finances unusually explicit. It essentially says Trump has offered to raise the money necessary to keep the Kennedy Center from bankruptcy during this 2 years of renovations. But it also says without, quote unquote, appropriate recognition of Trump, he's unlikely to agree to oversee that renovation or lead the financial rescue.
0: So unless his name's on the building, he won't support it, or at least try to rally support for it. And just a note, the president's name was on the center. A court ruled against him, and then it had to come down. But essentially, it's like if his name's not on the building, he won't really do much about it.
7: Correct. And that was made explicit by Commerce Secretary Lutnick late last month before a court hearing. He said much the same.
0: Now, to think that it could be closing as soon as Tuesday, that I think is a big shock. So, I mean, how did the financial situation at the Kennedy Center become as bleak as it seemingly has been?
7: Well, we had the takeover of President Trump back last year in February. But, you know, there's a real dispute of that. The administration would argue that it started well before then. that it was financial mismanagement and deferred maintenance under the previous leadership. But the internal records that we obtained for a previous story showed that ticket sales and fundraising deteriorated dramatically after Trump took over the institution and fell even further after his name was originally added in December.
0: All right, now the Board of Trustees is also expected to vote this week on a resolution on renovations to the building. What can you tell us about that proposal?
7: Well, as you mentioned, you know, it could close as soon as Tuesday. You know, and it's got the two major decisions in front of it, the name and then the renovation. As far as the renovation goes, you know, a lot of these things, you know, as the, you know, new regime mentions, you know, predate them. I mean, no one would disagree that renovations are necessary and have been for some time. It's the, just the degree to which they're needed and what the best possible solution is. You know, the Trump folks would say, hey, we need to close everything and we need to close it now. On the other side, you know, folks would say, hey, we can do this in a phased approach, keep the center open and keep programming going while we do it.
0: Jonathan Edwards is an arts and government reporter for The Washington Post. Jonathan, thanks.
7: Thank you.
6: Congress is back in town. It's the last week both chambers are expected to be in until after the midterm election in November. NPR congressional reporter Eric McDaniel is here in the studio to talk about it. Good morning, Eric.
8: Good morning. Good morning.
6: So what should we be paying attention to?
8: Well, I think this week is probably best understood as a week of campaigning more than a week of legislating. Congress already did the one thing that they absolutely had to do before the election, extend government funding. It now expires sometime in December. Now, legislators are going to move some messaging bills to try and show voters that they are, in fact, responsive to their concerns. But as far as landmark legislation, well, probably not happening.
6: Tell us about some of the things they're messaging on.
8: Well, we've got AI, which Congress knows basically universally that it should act on. They just can't agree how, even among Republicans. Democrats are calling for decisive action, as Minority Leader Hakeem Jeffries put it in the House. Here's Republican Speaker of the House Mike Johnson knocking down the idea of an AI development moratorium on CNN's State of the Union.
9: We need to handle this new technology like we have others in the past and make sure we're doing everything we can responsibly to also not smother American innovation. We have to do both things simultaneously.
8: We could see a vote designed to blunt the impact of energy price hikes associated with AI data centers, which is important in everywhere, really, but also for vulnerable Republicans. There could be bills about college sport pay regulation, NIL, as well as cryptocurrency. Again, nothing expected to become law in this last week. The House is here until after Election Day, though I will say we could see action on Russia sanctions.
6: Right. The Senate passed that on a bipartisan basis, but the path through the House seems bumpier, right?
8: That's right. Democrats are concerned that it gives the president new tariff authorities, obviously the subject of much consternation this term. And Republicans are also somewhat soft on the bill, generally about supporting Ukraine's war effort as a priority for the U.S. Even if this does pass, an analyst I talked to says it would only really be effective if the U.S. is committed to enforcement, which he said the government has a spotty record on.
6: Coming out of last week's Republican midterm convention, where do things stand in the campaign?
8: I mean, I'll say a few things you've probably heard elsewhere on our air. Mm-hmm. The president's party usually loses ground in the midterms, especially when the president is unpopular, and Trump is very unpopular. It's also true that the details right now are not great for Republicans. Candidates are having trouble pointing to things like Trump's tax cuts because people are frustrated with the high cost of living overall. Obviously, gas prices may be just one part of a whole household budget, but it happens to be the one that's plastered on giant signs every few blocks. It's easy to notice when it spikes. Election forecasts and polling have Democrats at a near lock to take the House and slight favorites to take the Senate. They aren't letting people forget that on the campaign trail. They're all over the airs talking about things like action on AI data centers and, you know, just the general unpopularity of the president. And Republicans are running out of time to change how they're seen. People have already begun voting.
6: Mm. All right. That's NPR congressional reporter Eric McDaniel. Thank you, Eric.
8: Thank you so much.
6: Tomorrow on Morning Edition, we take a look at the results from the Primetime Emmy Awards. The Pitt has the most nominations, 25, and the final season of Hacks is just behind with 24. Who got the biggest wins and who was snubbed at Hollywood's biggest night in television? Tune in via your local radio station, online, or the NPR app.

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5: Live from NPR News in Washington, I'm Dave Mattingly. Some tech executives are calling for a slowdown in the development of artificial intelligence, citing the need for more safeguards. Here's NPR's John Ruwitch.
6: It started when Dario Amodei, the CEO of Anthropic, which makes Claude AI, posted a long essay online that said it's time for an intentional global slowdown of AI development. He said basically the pace at which AI is advancing is becoming too fast for people to keep up with it and keep it safe. So it needs to slow down, and he said companies like his need to have independent auditors embedded within them to check their safety measures. After that post went up online, there was this rapid and extraordinary display of unity from other industry leaders. So Sam Altman, the CEO of OpenAI, Elon Musk, who among other things runs xAI, and Demis Hassabis, who runs Google's AI efforts, they all agreed online.
5: That's NPR's John Ruwitch reporting. The price of diesel fuel in the U.S. is at another all-time high. AAA says diesel is averaging $6.23 a gallon. The average cost of regular gasoline is now close to $4.32 a gallon. The price has jumped 17 cents in the last week, with the war between the U.S. and Iran still unresolved. President Trump says Ukrainian drone and missile strikes on Russian diesel facilities are raising the cost of diesel fuel, and he says he's spoken to Ukraine's president about it. This is NPR News. Republican congressman and gubernatorial candidate Tom Tiffany of Wisconsin suffered minor injuries over the weekend when the small plane he was traveling in experienced engine trouble. That plane made an emergency landing in a lake in the central part of the state. Avery Martinez with Wisconsin Public Radio says Tiffany required stitches above one eye.
7: Tiffany says as they neared the Wausau downtown airport, the pilot told Tiffany there was engine trouble. Since they couldn't make the airport, the pilot landed on a nearby lake. After the plane started to sink, they swam to a sandbar where local firefighters rescued them in boats.
8: We were really fortunate for what they did. And I can't thank them enough for helping us in this situation.
7: Tiffany will continue on the campaign trail, but doctors will not let him fly for several days. For NPR News, I'm Avery Martinez in Wausau.
5: Another day of intense summer heat is expected today in more than a half dozen states. Heat advisories are in effect from South Texas to southern Indiana. The National Weather Service says cities including Austin and Little Rock will likely be at or near 100 degrees this afternoon. Texas is number one in this week's Associated Press Top 25 College Football poll. On Saturday, Texas rallied to beat top-ranked Ohio State 24-23. I'm Dave Mattingly in Washington.
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11: It's Morning Edition from NPR News. I'm Leila Fadel in Washington, D.C.
12: And I'm A. Martinez in Los Angeles, California. Talks to reopen the Strait of Hormuz took another blow as a meeting between Gulf Arab states and Iran scheduled in Oman for today was postponed.
11: And in a ground offensive, the Iran-backed Houthis in Yemen captured a strategic port in the Bab el-Mandeb Strait in the Red Sea, which Saudi Arabia used as an alternate route to export its oil.
12: NPR's international correspondent, Hadil Al-Shalchi, has been following the developments from Istanbul. Iran said it was going to meet with Gulf states today. The meeting got postponed. Does anyone know why?
13: Well, the Iranian foreign ministry said the meeting was not going to happen at Saudi Arabia's request. But then we didn't hear yet from Saudi Arabia. Yesterday, Bahrain said that it wouldn't attend. And of course, we don't know exactly who else was supposed to be there. Iran said they were meant to discuss the Strait of Hormuz at the meeting. Oman and Iran have been in talks for weeks to try to come to an agreement to reopen the strait, but nothing has materialized yet. And of course, as we've been reporting, Iran has been responding to U.S. strikes by attacking U.S. military bases in Gulf countries. So the Gulf really sees itself as collateral damage and an economic victim in this conflict. But for years, the Gulf relied for its security on the U.S. And now President Trump's administration has signaled that it doesn't have a plan to end the war. I spoke to Iran expert at the Middle East Institute, Alex Vatanka, who told me that this meeting was meant to be a way that the Gulf takes matters back into its own hands to try to get themselves off Iran's target list and to get the strait reopened. But the fact that this meeting did get postponed shows how hard diplomacy has been in preventing the spread of this conflict.
12: Yeah, and the conflict is spreading as Yemen seems to have now become the latest front line of the war with Iran. What's happening there?
13: Right. So the Iranian-backed Yemeni Houthi rebels have escalated their attacks on maritime shipping in the Bab el-Mandeb Strait, aimed specifically at Saudi vessels. The strait is a waterway, which is in the Red Sea, and an alternate route that Saudi Arabia uses to ship its oil. So the Houthis' capture of a port in the Bab el-Mandeb Strait on Friday and more strategic islands today is the group's latest move to control that choke point. The Houthis have also been attacking Saudi oil facilities over the past month to keep pressure on global markets. So the rebel group has been at war with Saudi Arabia since 2015. And Vatanka told me that they now see Iran's ability to so far withstand U.S. pressure as a chance for them to further their own goals. And Iran, which has supplied the Houthis with military training and equipment, is starting to see a return on their investment, giving them new leverage. And that includes trying to push the price of fuel up, which happened today again.
12: Now, there's been more fighting over the weekend. What do we know about that?
13: So according to Iran's state-run media, one person was killed when an Iranian commercial vessel was struck in the Strait of Hormuz. The U.S. military, which has been striking Iranian ships in the past, did not comment on that incident. And then the Houthis fired more drones and missiles towards Saudi Arabia over the weekend. This came after Iranian proxies in Iraq also targeted Saudi Arabia, forcing it to close its east-west pipeline on Friday, which again will likely impact the oil market.
12: That's NPR's international correspondent, Hadil Al-Shalchi, in Istanbul. Hadil, thank you very much.
13: You're welcome.
11: Let's dig in deeper on the state of the global economy with Diane Swonk. She's the chief economist for the large accounting firm KPMG US. Diane, thanks for coming back on the program. Good morning.
14: It's great to be here.
11: So the increase in energy prices around the world, is that all to blame on the Iran war?
14: It is very linked to the Iran war. That is just such a huge choke point. And now we have several choke points in the Middle East as the war, the situation expands. And that is really where we're seeing the problems. We also saw, because of the conflict, that many of the buffers that we use to slow down the increase in prices, the strategic oil reserves being drained globally, have now been drained. And that means that even as the oil begins to flow again, there'll be sort of fits and starts to them replenishing those inventories as well.
11: Now, there's no sign that the oil will begin to flow again very easily. The Strait of Hormuz is still a point of conflict. You have the Houthis threatening to restrict the Bab el-Mandeb Strait. I mean, how bad could things get for the global economy?
14: This is really costly. We're now at over $700 million a day just in the U.S., and we're not feeling the pain as much as the rest of the world. So that is extraordinary. It's already cost the U.S. in terms of a tax, $130 billion. And much of what we heard in recent global finance minister meetings was about how much both tariffs and the conflict in the Middle East were suppressing global growth.
11: How is all of this showing up in people's everyday lives here in the U.S.?
14: Well, it really is showing up in, you know, the trade-offs people are making at the stores. You're seeing retail after retailer report about not only a reduction in sort of foot traffic from low and middle income households, but also a pullback in spending. Spending at grocery stores has been hit the hardest, and they've been trying to, we've seen big box discounters try to use their tariff refunds along with grocery chains to offer targeted discounts, but you know, what consumers are really looking for is a decline in prices. And this is just eating into their discretionary budgets, even as affluent households, you know, sort of go on, continue to spend with abandon.
11: Now, Gas Buddy petroleum analyst Patrick DeHaan said in a post on X yesterday that Americans have collectively spent over $100 billion more on gasoline and diesel since March 1st, compared to the same period a year ago. I found that number quite shocking. Can you put that into perspective for us?
14: You know, that is what's important is that's almost as big as the tariff revenues after we lost some of the other IEEPA revenues. And so it is another tax on top of the tariff tax that people are paying. And inflation is its own regressive tax, and it's suppressing growth. We're running around 2% growth in the overall economy for 2026, about the same as 2025. But that's a big step down from 2.5% that we saw prior to that. And it, you know, starting to shave not just tenths, but now several tenths off of growth. And that's what we're really seeing is also a hesitancy to hire. And even though the unemployment rate is very low, people are, because these costs are so high, they're not getting raises. They're seeing it in benefit costs, and benefit costs are driving service sector inflation, but that's now actually cutting into their wage gains as well.
11: Let's say the Iran war is resolved tomorrow, hypothetically. How well positioned is the U.S. economy to recover?
14: The U.S. economy is still moving forward, and that's the important thing. So it's the best of those economies to move forward. But even if it were to end tomorrow, the higher oil prices would not disappear overnight because of the damage we've already seen to refining capacity.
11: Diane Swonk is the chief economist at KPMG US. Thank you for your time and for your insights.
14: Thank you.

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1: Good morning. I'm Leslie Thatcher, 6:43 on this Monday morning. It's September 14th. I'm Leslie Thatcher. We've got currently 46 degrees here in Old Town Park City. National Weather Service today calling for mostly sunny skies. We are looking for, I didn't see any rain overnight, at least not where I was, 68 and sunshine, so cooler than we've seen the last couple of days, that's for sure. Clear skies tonight, 44 is the overnight low. Tomorrow we've got some sunshine and a high of 74, a 10% chance of an afternoon shower. Looks like we have a better chance of some rain now coming in on Tuesday night, about a 60% chance, lingering on into Wednesday morning, still highs into the mid-70s, and it looks like we've got some unsettled weather again Tuesday night, Wednesday night into Thursday, maybe even a slight chance of a shower on Friday with highs again into the low to mid-70s. Heber City is at 54 degrees right now, again looking for mostly sunny skies and a high of 76 today, clear and 38 tonight. That's getting close. 81 and sunny tomorrow with about a 20% chance of an afternoon shower. Good chance of some rain Tuesday night, lingering on into Wednesday morning. We could see definitely some sunshine on Wednesday. A little bit more rain maybe Wednesday night and Thursday, Friday. A slight chance of a thunderstorm, otherwise sunshine and 77. I'll be back with some local news right after this.
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1: News time now, 6:45. Good morning. Take a look at local news now. A Park City School District employee was arrested Thursday on suspicion of 10 counts of sexual exploitation of a minor. According to a probable cause statement filed in Utah County, the employee works as an IT systems administrator for the school district. Investigators allege he exchanged child sexual abuse material with a person in the United Kingdom through an encrypted messaging app. The investigation began after UK authorities arrested a man on child exploitation allegations in 2025 and reviewed messages on his phone. Investigators later identified the Utah man and referred the case to U.S. authorities. According to the affidavit, court documents also contain allegations the Utah man discussed sexually abusing minors. A Utah County judge ordered the man to be held without bail on Friday. As of Saturday, prosecutors had not yet filed charges. In the statement, the Park City School District said the individual worked with district staff and their role did not include direct interaction with students. The district said the information it can provide is limited because of the ongoing investigation. Well, Hebert's tourism numbers slowed this summer. Still, the need for a larger workforce remains. KPCW's Ula Britt Libre reports.
4: Wasatch County visitors can enjoy hiking, biking, and live music on Heber's Main Street. But this summer, the city saw slightly fewer newcomers than usual, says Heber Valley Chamber Executive Director Dalen Kocher.
5: On the outside looking in, it looked like a really great summer, and then you dive into some of the details, and it still was a good summer. It was nothing to be too concerned about yet, but something where you're definitely watching out for and trying to keep track of to see what was going on.
4: Kocher says hotel occupancy hovered around 60-70% with a roughly 2% decline in demand. Meanwhile, transient occupancy tax collection is up 5%. He says the numbers don't account for all of August. Looking ahead, Kocher says the city will need to expand its job market to match growth.
5: I don't think we're going to have a hard time encouraging people to invest in Heber Valley because, you know, it's a great place. It's a great place to own and operate a business and to live and work and play and all those fun things. It's always the great. Now, who are you going to hire?
4: He estimates need for tourism industry jobs in Wasatch County could triple when the Deer Valley East Village opens for the 2028 to 2029 season. Heber Valley Tourism and Economic Development is a financial supporter of KPCW. Ula Britt Libre, KPCW News.
1: And weeks after approving a property tax increase, Heber City must now rescind it. KPCW's Grace Dorfler reports the city did not meet one of the new state requirements.
0: Heber City intended to raise property taxes by 4.2% for fiscal year 2027, but Heber failed to comply with all of the state's new public notice requirements, according to the Utah State Tax Commission. Heber included information about the tax increase in its meeting materials and at the public hearings, but not on its main website. Councilmember Aaron Sheetwood says the city accepts the tax commission's decision.
6: There's a line in the sand, and we missed one, and we missed it. And so, nope, we're not going to appeal.
0: The new rules were added during the 2026 legislative session. The tax increase was meant to generate roughly $153,000 for the city. An $850,000 home would have paid about $15 more for the year. Cheatwood says the city will need to rework its already conservative budget to accommodate the denial of the tax increase.
6: It's going to take some negotiations. It's going to take some, you know, can we hold off on that decision for 6 months while we do this instead? Can we fill in the gaps in different ways?
0: Previous changes to state requirements led to confusion a year ago, too. 39 cities, school districts, and special service districts had their tax increases denied, including Hennifer and Oakley in the Wasatch Back. Heber City is a financial supporter of KPCW. Grace Dorfler, KPCW News.
1: 6:49. Good morning. Well, it was another rough week for Wasatch Back High School football as all five area teams lost. KPCW's Bill Skinner has a recap of all the action.
7: The Park City Miners lost their first game at the newly renovated Dozier Field on Friday night, falling 14-7 to the Salem Hills Skyhawks. The Miners controlled most of the first half behind a dominant defensive performance and Josh Hofer's one-yard touchdown run. However, momentum shifted seconds before halftime when a Skyhawks player recovered a teammate's fumble and ran it 75 yards to tie the game. The Skyhawks added another touchdown late in the third quarter as the Miners' offense sputtered for most of the second half. Park City threatened late in the fourth quarter, but an interception deep in Salem Hills territory ended the comeback attempt. The Miners are 1-4 on the season and 1-1 in Region 8, and they travel to Provo on Friday. KPCW's live coverage begins at 7 p.m. The Wasatch Wasps are also 1-4 on the season after losing 41-21 to Region 8 opponent Timpanogos. Axel Wheeler scored two first-half touchdowns to keep the game within reach, but the Timberwolves pulled away in the second half for the victory. Wasatch returns home to face Uinta in a Region 8 contest on Friday night. Deer Creek remains winless in its inaugural season after a 36-14 loss to the Uinta Utes in their Region 8 game. After scoring a touchdown in the first quarter, the Riverhawks could not break through again until the fourth, while the Utes consistently found the end zone. Deer Creek is 0-5 and will host the Mountain View Bruins in a Region 8 matchup on Friday night. The South Summit Wildcats suffered a blowout loss to the San Juan Broncos, 58-28. Brody Larson's 76-yard touchdown run gave the Wildcats a 14-7 lead before the defending state champion Broncos put the game out of reach with 24 unanswered points. The Wildcats are 3-2 and hit the road again Friday to face the Layton Christian Eagles. The North Summit Braves led after three quarters but could not hold on as they fell to the Kanab Cowboys, 29-24. Kanab got 12 points in the fourth quarter as they shut out the Braves to secure the come-from-behind win. Next up for North Summit, who is 3-2, they're going to take on the Gunnison Valley Bulldogs in their Region 1A opener on Friday in Colville. For KPCW, I'm Bill Skinner.
1: Coming up now on 6:51, stay tuned for the Marketplace Morning Report. It's KPCW Park City. Good morning.
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9: From Marketplace, I'm Nancy Marshall-Genzer in for Kimberly Adams. The push for guardrails for artificial intelligence took on new urgency over the weekend. The leaders of several AI companies called for a slowdown on AI research in the name of safety. Marketplace's future effects correspondent David Brancaccio joins us now with more. Hey, David.
10: Hey, Nancy.
9: So Dario Amodei, CEO of one of the biggest AI players, Anthropic, issued an open letter on Saturday arguing that now is the time to, quote, slow the pace of AI research, given examples over the summer where AI got loose.
10: Yeah, and Amodei proposes broadly three things, Nancy, that governments should come up with common AI safety standards. Also, we should work with authoritarian governments around the world to bring them into this effort. And number three, the most practical of Amodei's suggestions, that third-party safety experts should be positioned at AI companies to monitor for dangerous practices. Sam Altman at rival OpenAI called that a, quote, great idea. Elon Musk, who's also big into AI, posted, quote, Dario's right.
9: Okay, but I'm finding it hard to believe all AI companies are speaking with one voice on this, David.
10: Yeah, they're not. Some smaller AI companies think this is a way for the biggies to preserve their leads. And among practical concerns, Satya Nadella, the Microsoft CEO, warned that its customers, which are companies big and small, right, need to be assured that these proposed third-party safety officials do not compromise private data and trade secrets.
9: So what's Congress doing amidst all this? Is the government going to step in?
10: Well, the top Democrat in the House, Hakeem Jeffries, yesterday called for decisive action on AI, but he wouldn't give a timetable. And some Democrats have called on the Republican leadership in the House to cancel Thursday's recess so that lawmakers can stay to work on these safeguards. That's probably not happening in this campaign season. House Speaker Mike Johnson says he doesn't want to rush legislation, that anything done, he says, has to be done carefully. And the Trump administration worries that limits on U.S. AI research might give an advantage to China's AI efforts.
9: So, it sounds like this is not breaking down along the usual partisan lines.
10: Yeah, we're hearing from both sides worried about AI, especially after an Anthropic researcher quit last week, warning AI could kill us all in 10 years. I was particularly interested in an interview that outgoing Congressman Chip Roy of Texas gave Politico. Now, he's a staunch conservative who is skeptical of government messing with industry, but he's wondering aloud if there may be a government responsibility here, like it's nuclear non-proliferation or something. Now, we'll see if the concern in Washington about this new technology turns into rulemaking or legislation.
9: Marketplace's David Brancaccio, senior correspondent for Future Effects, covering decisions made now that affect our futures. David, thank you.
10: You got it.
9: Let's do the numbers. The FTSE in London is up 0.5%, but the Dow, S&P, and NASDAQ futures are all down in the 0.5% to 1.5% range, with the Dow future down 236 points. The 10-year Treasury yield is down at almost 5%.
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9: States and cities put a lot of effort into attracting young, educated people who can bolster their economies. Skilled workers earn high incomes, which means more tax revenue. Marketplace's Kaylee Wells went to an event in Cleveland that was equally aimed at convincing college grads who went to school there not to leave.
11: If you want to pitch Cleveland to a bunch of younger people, you're going to do it at the Rock and Roll Hall of Fame. In between displays of fabulous outfits and instruments that belong to Michael Jackson and Lionel Richie, hundreds of recruiters in polos and button-downs peddle entry-level jobs at Progressive Insurance and Sherwin-Williams and Smucker's.
12: In places like Cleveland, jobs are plentiful. And for our employers, the single greatest challenge for growth right now is talent.
11: Beju Shah is CEO of Greater Cleveland Partnership, which is the regional chamber of commerce that puts this whole thing on. He says 5 years ago, most of Greater Cleveland's 190,000 college students left the area after they graduated. Now, just over half stay.
12: Now, that might not sound like a huge jump, but that's a couple thousand extra students each year that become graduates and become residents of our region.
11: This is College Fest's third year. More than 800 students registered to listen to more than 80 employers pitching them on why they should work in Northeast Ohio.
13: Engaging with the talent early is a huge part of our strategy.
11: Hannah Walsh is a recruiter at Park Place, an IT firm. She's not just pitching them on her company. She's got to pitch them on Cleveland.
13: Cleveland is a great place to be. I think it's a very affordable city. I think we have a lot to offer when it comes to good people, the Rock Hall, good music, arts, culture, things like that.
11: And a lot of the students are open to the idea. Cleveland State freshman Catherine Long says she's already getting the message that the local powers that be want her to stay. She's on a scholarship called Choose Ohio First.
14: It's encouraged to stay in Cleveland. You know, I've seen a lot of pushes like that recently.
11: She showed up tonight on a whim with her classmate, Kaylee McDermott. She says neither of them are worried about finding jobs in the area.
15: I'm a medical engineer, so maybe I'll be at the Cleveland Clinic or like something of that sort.
11: The two of them are clear-eyed about their city. They wish there weren't so many empty storefronts downtown, and they want more people walking the streets. But they like the concerts and the sports teams, and Long says there's this feeling of loyalty.
14: It's not worth it to just go like, oh, this entire state is trash. Let's chuck the whole thing. It's like, I think it's important to be here for what's here.
11: Plus, yeah, homes are cheap and jobs abound. But also, they both have family here. In Cleveland, I'm Kaylee Wells for Marketplace.
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1: It's coming up on 7 o'clock. Let's take a look at some lost and founds. Patrick found a pair of Duco prescription sunglasses at Canyons Village. That was on Friday, 435-300-5837. Johnny lost a Toyota key, bike lock key, and a roof box key. It should have a parrot keychain on it. Lost at Park City Mountain or perhaps near the town lift area. That was on Thursday the 10th, 413-325-3721. Courtney lost Stella, a little black cat, green.

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1: Live from NPR News in Washington, I'm Corva Coleman. Saudi Arabia says U.S. CENTCOM Commander Brad Cooper visited the kingdom today and met Crown Prince Mohammed bin Salman. This comes as benchmark crude oil prices climbed past $108 a barrel. NPR's Ayab Batrawi reports the Saudis also shut down a key oil pipeline after militants based in Iraq attacked it with drones.
2: Saudi Arabia says the drone strikes on its oil pipeline last week came from Iraq, where Iranian-backed militias are denying involvement. The kingdom says the attack forced a suspension of oil through its pipeline. New satellite images examined by NPR show a pumping station along the pipeline charred and badly damaged after the attacks. The attacks coincided with renewed fighting in Yemen, where Saudi Arabia and Iran-backed Houthi rebels are trading cross-border fire. The Houthis have also been attacking Saudi oil tankers to block them from transiting through the Bab al-Mandeb Strait in the Red Sea. Gulf oil tankers are similarly unable to transit freely through the Strait of Hormuz as a result of Iranian attacks. Ayab Batrawi, NPR News, Dubai.
1: Ukraine says a Russian drone hit a Ukrainian train near the border with Poland this weekend. It was close to a train station where a former director for the CIA was waiting to board. NPR's Joanna Kakissis reports from Kyiv.
3: In a statement, Ukrainian Railway said former CIA director David Petraeus was at a station near the Polish border when the Russian drone hit the passenger train. A Ukrainian media outlet posted this video showing the station at the moment of the strike. Terrified passengers ran as smoke billowed in the distance. No casualties were reported. Ukrainian Railway said it was, quote, highly probable that the Russian drone's intended target was another train that had purposely left hours earlier ahead of schedule. European politicians, including former British Prime Minister Boris Johnson, were aboard the train. Joanna Kakissis, NPR News.
1: The Washington Post is reporting that the Kennedy Center for the Performing Arts could close as soon as tomorrow in Washington, D.C. The newspaper has internal reports suggesting the center has run out of money. Post reporter Jonathan Edwards says there's also disagreement about how to do repair work at the Kennedy Center.
4: No one would disagree that renovations are necessary and have been for some time. It's just the degree to which they're needed and what the best possible solution is. The Trump folks would say, hey, we need to close everything and we need to close it now. On the other side, you know, folks would say, hey, we can do this in a phased approach, keep the center open and keep programming going while we do it.
1: He spoke to NPR's Morning Edition. This is NPR. China's top intelligence officials are warning that artificial intelligence could pose a threat to the Communist Party rule of that country. The leader of China's Ministry of State Security is calling for more party control over AI. This follows weekend warnings by AI industry leaders in the West. They are calling for a slowing of some AI research due to potential threats to humanity. President Trump downplayed the AI leaders' calls. He says the U.S. needs to keep its AI dominance over China. Germany's Alexander Zverev is the winner of the men's singles title at this year's U.S. Open tennis tournament in New York. He beat American Ben Shelton in four sets to capture his second Grand Slam title this year. NPR's Becky Sullivan has more.
5: Even before the first serve of Sunday's match, Shelton's appearance in the final was a bit of history. He is mixed race. His father, Brian, is black, making Shelton the first black man to play in the U.S. Open men's singles final since Arthur Ashe more than half a century ago. It was also Shelton's first career Grand Slam final. And of course, no American man has won a Grand Slam singles title since 2003. But the 23-year-old couldn't overpower the 6'6" German Zverev. The big two of men's tennis these days, Jannik Sinner and Carlos Alcaraz, have both had injuries this year, leaving the door unusually wide open for others. And Zverev has taken advantage. He won the French Open earlier this summer and, with Sunday's win, now has a second career slam to his name. Becky Sullivan, NPR News, New York.
1: On Saturday, Elena Rybakina won the women's U.S. Open. She defeated defending champion Aryna Sabalenka. This is NPR.
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0: And good morning. I'm Leslie Thatcher, 7:06 on this Monday morning. It's September 14th and day number one of the KPCW four-day pledge drive. Let's see, we've got 46 degrees here in Old Town Park City, looking for sunshine today and a high of 68. Heber City reporting 53 degrees right now, looking for sunshine and a high of 76. Looks like we've got some unsettled weather moving in the middle of the week. Stay tuned. Coming up in local news this morning, Wasatch County leaders looking for a new strategy to meet the community's affordable housing needs. And plans took a step forward last week for a mix of housing and commercial space in Summit County's Silver Creek area. Stay tuned. We've got NPR's Morning Edition coming up. Later in on the Marketplace Morning Report, no orange cone report today. Just more construction out there. And stay tuned. During the local news hour this morning, I'll be checking in with Summit County Deputy Health Director Kendra Babbitts, along with Heber City Manager Matt Brower again, as we start to raise funds for KPCW today and through Thursday. So hope you'll join us. Stay tuned.
1: It's Morning Edition from NPR News. I'm Leila Fadel in Washington, D.C.
2: And Amy Martinez in Los Angeles, California. Artificial intelligence companies have been sprinting to refine their AI models.
1: But over the weekend, top AI leaders called for tapping the brakes for the sake of safety. In a few moments, we'll speak with Representative Greg Kassar, one of the lawmakers pushing to regulate artificial intelligence. We begin with the latest developments.
2: NPR's John Ruich has been following the story. John, tapping the brakes is not the same as slamming the brakes. So what happened over the weekend?
3: So it started when Dario Amodei, the CEO of Anthropic, which makes Claude AI, posted a long essay online that said it's time for an intentional global slowdown of AI development. He said basically the pace at which AI is advancing is becoming too fast for people to keep up with it and keep it safe. So it needs to slow down. And he said companies like his need to have independent auditors embedded within them to check their safety measures. After that post went up online, there was this rapid and extraordinary display of unity from other industry leaders. So Sam Altman, the CEO of OpenAI, Elon Musk, who, among other things, runs xAI, and Demis Hassabis, who runs Google's AI efforts, they all agreed online.
2: Yeah, I wonder if everyone was just waiting for one person to step up and say it first. So what do you think sparked this?
3: Well, there's been this string of incidents, which I'm sure you've heard about in recent weeks, that have spooked a lot of people, a lot of the top minds in AI. A big one was the so-called Hugging Face incident. That's when a bunch of OpenAI's AI programs, agents, were working together in secret behind the backs of people and eventually hacked into a startup called Hugging Face. That was not what they had been told to do. Other companies have also reported similar incidents of AI agents going off script. And Dario Amodei wrote in that essay on Saturday that he worries that in 6 to 12 months, a swarm of AI agents like that could take over the entire internet. You know, the ultimate fear here is that humans lose control of AI.
2: So can a coordinated slowdown of AI really happen? Or what I really want to ask, John, will AI let it happen?
3: Yeah, you know, there's been discussion about that for a while. What we seem to have now, though, is these open, clear statements among company leaders that something needs to happen. Anthropic said it's going to unilaterally put in third-party safety auditors. Sam Altman agreed that was a good idea, so presumably OpenAI will follow suit. Colin Shea Bleymeyer is a research fellow at Georgetown's Center for Security and Emerging Technology. He says there also needs to be government support.
4: They can only be so effective on their own. And there's only, frankly, so much that we, the public, want to trust them to do the right thing on their own.
3: So there is a renewed push by some members of Congress to act to curb AI risk. President Trump was asked about this slowdown prospect yesterday in Ireland. He did not seem to be in favor of it. He said the U.S. is leading China on AI, and he wants to keep it that way.
2: All right, so speaking of China, are they likely to get on board?
3: That is a big and complicated question. Many in China do have some of the same concerns that were voiced by these AI leaders, but Beijing also sees themselves as underdogs in the AI industry. Kyle Chan is at the Brookings Institution. He says companies in China will take their cues on this one from the government, which he says does actually ultimately have an interest in AI safety.
5: Their worst nightmare would be if a Chinese AI model were used to attack a Chinese critical system.
3: At a foreign ministry briefing in Beijing on Monday, a spokesperson said all parties should promote open and inclusive AI development. Fear-mongering and confrontation will disrupt the global AI governance process. Xi Jinping, the leader of China, by the way, will be in Washington to meet President Trump in about 10 days, and AI is likely to be a topic of discussion for those two leaders.
2: Right, that's NPR's John Ruwitz. John, thanks.
3: You're welcome.
1: Let's turn now to efforts in Congress to rein in artificial intelligence. One of the leading voices in that effort is Congressman Greg Kassar. He's a progressive Democrat from Texas. Good morning, Congressman, and welcome back to the program.
6: Good morning.
1: So you're introducing legislation with your Senate colleague, Bernie Sanders, that would ban, quote, super intelligent AI. What is super intelligent AI, and why do you feel that it's such a danger?
6: You can think of super intelligent AI as like an AI super weapon, artificial intelligence that becomes smarter than humans, impossible for us to control, able to defy commands to be turned off, and that could have the capability of developing nuclear weapons or other weapons of mass destruction. And so Senator Sanders and my bill isn't bold. It's just actually common sense. No company should be able to build this kind of artificial intelligence that humans could not control or contain.
1: Is there support for your bill?
6: Data for Progress, a progressive think tank, recently polled the country and actually found that about 70% of Americans support an immediate ban on artificial superintelligence, with only about 25% opposed. Americans every single day are hearing more and more about the dangers of completely unregulated AI.
1: But is there support for your bill among your colleagues, I mean, to get this passed?
6: I have found incredible support just talking about it. The bill text will actually be released in the coming days. And so this is one of the few bills I've experienced in Congress where we haven't even released the bill yet and are already getting significant amounts of support, because this is just a baseline national security issue.
1: Now, President Trump is dismissing the dangers of AI and warning that if there is a slowdown, then the U.S. loses the AI race to China. Is he wrong? Will being cautious lose the U.S. their competitive edge?
6: Donald Trump is wrong here. We must pursue international agreements, including with China, to prevent extremely dangerous AI from being developed anywhere in the world. We can do that. We've done that during the Cold War when we signed nuclear non-proliferation agreements with the Soviet Union. The U.S. and China are in this race, but it's the kind of race where the second you step over the finish line, you fall down a steep, deadly cliff. No one can win the AI arms race. Our goal has to be to end the AI arms race to protect people here and around the world.
1: Now, some of the scenarios experts are warning about is that humans will lose control of the technology, and that could hypothetically lead to mass extinction. So this is a global threat. Now, let's say your bill passes. That doesn't regulate anything globally. It just says pursue agreements. I mean, how do you work in conjunction with other world powers, namely China, to make sure this is a global effort?
6: We need to put up AI safety guardrails now in the United States to protect Americans while we pursue international agreements. By putting in protections here in the United States, we can show we're serious about getting a deal. And because Chinese models currently train on American AI models, passing strong U.S. rules now, along with export controls, slow down dangerous AI development around the world. And so we should make our country lead, of course, in technology, but also be the leader in the world on AI diplomacy. This should be a top priority for the United Nations meeting next week. America should be laying the groundwork for international agreements to block super dangerous AI.
1: Now, if the president is not in agreement with you, do you want Congress to intervene on its own?
6: Congress absolutely should intervene, and Mike Johnson should be making this a top priority. But unfortunately, our speaker, Republican Speaker Mike Johnson, said that it's big tech companies that should be in charge of AI safety. That's like saying the bank robbers should be in charge of law enforcement. Elected officials in Congress should be cracking down on AI companies that are breaking laws and admitting their huge safety threats. But instead, we see our Republican leadership, from Mike Johnson to Donald Trump, courting these AI billionaires for gigantic campaign contributions from their super PACs.
1: I mean, were you surprised, though, that over the weekend, a number of leaders in the industry, Anthropic, OpenAI, Google, said they supported a coordinated industry slowdown in development?
6: Their CEOs are talking about a pause. They're talking about something voluntary, but voluntary is the whole problem. Every one of these companies just making a pinky promise they can revoke is not a safety system. That's why Congress needs to act. And one important step is to pass Senator Sanders and my bill to have a federal agency that stops the madness and keeps Americans safe first.
1: Greg Kassar is a Democrat representing Texas's 35th congressional district. Congressman, thank you.
6: Thank you.
1: And we will note Anthropic and Google are financial supporters of NPR.
2: During his weekend trip to Ireland, President Trump waded into an age-old conflict. Trump said he'd like to see the Republic of Ireland, an independent country, unite with Northern Ireland, which is governed by the British. It's an idea that fueled decades of deadly Catholic-Protestant fighting known as the Troubles. NPR's Lauren Freyer reports on the fallout.
7: President Trump told reporters in Dublin that Irish reunification would be, quote, fantastic.
8: A great feather in everybody's cap, if that happened.
7: The next day, the center-right Irish Taoiseach, or Prime Minister, Micheál Martin, accompanying Trump to a golf tournament, told reporters there that he'd had to carefully explain to Trump how even though he himself also supports Irish unity, the status of Northern Ireland is laid out in the Good Friday Peace Agreement of 1998.
9: And we went through various things and how the British government, the Irish government working together, enable the peace.
7: And how he thinks even calling a referendum on the issue is not something to rush into. And the British government says any such vote is off the table anyway. Trump's comments sparked shock and a sense of betrayal in Northern Ireland among mostly Protestant British unionists who want to stay part of the United Kingdom. But in a case of strange bedfellows, the left-wing Irish Nationalist Party, Sinn Féin, which was linked in the past to those fighting for reunification, found its itself agreeing with Trump, even though it rejects almost everything else in his politics. Sinn Féin's leader called Trump's comments evidence that the conversation has shifted. In London, British politicians on the left and right say they are in rare agreement that Trump does not know what he's talking about.
10: Donald Trump is Donald Trump, and the president will say what and speak his mind as he sees it. But look, we're really serious about the Good Friday Agreement.
7: On Sky News, center-left cabinet minister Angela Rayner brushed off Trump's comments. Across the aisle, conservative MP Tom Tugendhat said of Trump,
11: I suppose I knew he was a Republican. I didn't know he was that kind of a Republican.
7: Because in Northern Ireland, Republicans are those who support a republic, independence from Britain. Lauren Freyer, NPR News, London.
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0: Good morning. I'm Leslie Thatcher. 7:20 on this Monday morning, September 14th. 46 degrees currently in Old Town Park City. Looking for sunshine today. A high of 68. So definitely cooler. Looking for mostly clear skies tonight. 44 is the overnight low. Tuesday is calling for mostly sunny skies with a high of 74. Slight chance of an afternoon shower. Better chance of some rain Tuesday night. Continuing on into Wednesday morning. Looks like we've got some unsettled weather Wednesday, Thursday, even unto Friday. Heber City reporting 53 degrees right now. Sunshine and a high of 76 is the forecast for today. Clear tonight, 38 is the overnight low. Sunny and 81 is the forecast for tomorrow. Again, with some rain moving in Tuesday night, Wednesday, Thursday, maybe even into Friday.
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0: It's 7:21. Let's take a look at some local news now. Wasatch County leaders are looking for a new strategy to meet the community's affordable housing needs. KPCW's Grace Dorfler reports the county's considering hiring staff dedicated to the issue.
14: In Wasatch County, where home prices are the second highest in the state, leaders are revisiting their approach to affordable housing projects. For over 25 years, the county has had a housing authority that mostly offers down payment assistance to residents. Councilmember Kendall Crittenden thinks it's time to revisit the structure of the housing board.
15: We need to have a professional director, somebody who knows affordable housing, can go out and can help us put together projects.
14: At a county council meeting September 2nd, leaders discussed budgeting $200,000 to $300,000 to hire two full-time housing experts. Those positions will be considered in the 2027 budget. Crittenden says the homes under construction in Wasatch County don't match what the community can afford.
15: We don't have a housing crisis. We have an affordability crisis. Our developers aren't building affordable size homes, and that's the problem.
14: Interim County Councilmember Mike Murphy took a different view, saying affordable housing is not a problem Summit and Wasatch counties can solve. No decisions were made. The council will continue the conversation at a future meeting. The council will also discuss development in the Jordan L. Basin in October. Councilmember Eric Rowland has said the completed Deer Valley East Village will require about 6,000 workers and workforce housing to support them. Grace Dorfler, KPCW News.
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0: News time 7:23. Good morning. Well, plans took a step forward last week for a mix of housing and commercial space in Summit County's Silver Creek area. The Latitudes Project intends to create 74 condominiums plus shopping and community spaces on property near Silver Summit. 30 of the units will be affordable. The project will be marketed toward people over 55, and nightly rentals will not be allowed. At a meeting Tuesday at the Snyderville Basin Planning Commission, they recommended rezoning the land at Silver Creek Village to support the project. Commissioner Tyann Mooney said the developers incorporated the county's feedback after presenting the plans last summer.
17: I think it's been a really thorough job, and I think they've listened to our concerns.
0: Some of those concerns included parking and transit access. Developer Clive Bridgewater said there will be underground and surface parking plus a High Valley transit shelter. Besides the new homes, there will be a public park, gym, and co-working space. Commissioner Heather Peteroy said she still had some doubts the location is right for the project.
18: This is the foot we have for this shoe, but I also, as like our 10,000-foot view, really struggle with feeling like a 60-foot building that is beautiful and residential and does all these things kind of lives in this neighborhood that to me feels a little bit more light industrial.
0: The project is near a Burt Brothers repair and tire shop, a gas station, and Home Depot. Other commissioners said it could be valuable to diversify the types of development in the area. The commission voted unanimously to forward their rezoning recommendation to the Summit County Council. Latitudes is one of several mixed-use developments planned in the Silver Creek area. The Summit County Council approved a rezone September 2nd for Crossroads, which will build 90 housing units, a park, clubhouse, and nonprofit and commercial space across Interstate 80 in Silver Creek. And Sig's Marketplace could add a grocery store, restaurants, and housing near the Silver Creek Village. KPCW News Time now, 7:25.
19: Have you seen the Bob driving around town? It's a new bus from High Valley Transit, and it's going to have its own dedicated lane by 2028, which means buses and cars will flow faster from Kimball to Old Town Park City. The Bob is a new line from High Valley Transit, who is a proud supporter of KPCW.
0: A Park City synagogue saw a possible act of vandalism just before the Jewish New Year. KPCW's Ulibert Libre reports Summit County Sheriff deputies are investigating.
20: A sign outside Temple Har Shalom in Park City was damaged last weekend in what the synagogue's rabbi says is the first incident of its kind there. Rabbi Jeff Dreyfuss says the damage was surprising but comes amid broader concerns about anti-Semitism nationwide.
21: Even though Jews in America represent only about 2% of the population, every year, for the last many, many years, we've represented over 50% of hate crimes. I'll just say, as somebody who goes to work at a synagogue every day, I am scared often.
20: Dreyfuss says the temple reported the damaged sign to the Summit County Sheriff's Office and to a national network of Jewish communities that share security resources.
21: We have gotten so much support from members of the interfaith community, from people who are our neighbors and people who are our friends. And I think that's the important thing to remember, is that even though this is a negative experience, out of it is so much positivity, so much love, and so much support.
20: The incident under investigation came just before Rosh Hashanah, the Jewish New Year, which ends Sunday. Ulibert Libre, KPCW News.
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0: The U.S. marked the 25th anniversary of 9/11 Friday. KPCW's Christine Weller reports, while the World Trade Center attacks may seem far away in time and location, they remain close to home for some Parkites.
23: As an honor guard lowered the U.S. flag to half staff outside the Park City police station Friday morning, a police lieutenant sang the national anthem. It was the start of a ceremony honoring the nearly 3,000 people who lost their lives on the September 11, 2001 terrorist attack in New York City. Park City Police, Park City Fire, North Summit Fire, and Summit County Sheriff's officers, along with local elected officials, shared poignant stories of what they remember and who they lost. Park City Councilmember Bill Sirocco was at work on Madison Avenue in Manhattan the morning of 9/11. At 8:48 a.m., he was on the phone with a friend who worked in the World Trade Center's North Building. Known as Tower 1, it was the first to be struck by the plane.
24: There were images of the World Trade Center number 1 on TV with an enormous gash in the side and thick, black, acrid smoke pouring out. And it was at that moment that I knew that my friend was not going to make it out.
23: Park City resident Scott Zink spent days searching for survivors. A New York City Police Department officer at the time, Zink was just about to go home after a night shift when the first tower was hit.
25: You got up, dusted yourself off, and went back in because we were okay and we needed to save people. The frustrating part is we really didn't get to.
23: In the weeks and months afterward, Zink started talking about the experience as part of mandatory therapy and hasn't stopped since. Now, 25 years later, Zink said talking about what happened is therapeutic. He says the best advice he's received is to just continue to live your life. Christine Weller, KPCW News.
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27: Live from NPR News in Washington, I'm Dave Mattingly. This is the last week both chambers of Congress are expected to be in Washington until after the November midterm elections. NPR's Eric McDaniel reports.
1: Congress already did the one thing they had to do before the election, extend government funding until after voting. Now, Republicans are going to move some messaging bills in effort to show voters that they're responsive to their concerns. We could see a vote on a bill designed to blunt the impact of energy price hikes associated with AI data centers. There could also be bills about college sports pay regulation, as well as cryptocurrency. One thing that may actually become law, new sanctions targeting Russia. But it's worth noting, votes are already being cast. The president's party usually loses ground in the midterms, especially when the president is unpopular, and Republicans are running out of time to change things. Eric McDaniel, NPR News, Washington.
27: The price of diesel is at an all-time high in the U.S. AAA says diesel is averaging $6.23 a gallon as the war with Iran continues to disrupt shipments of oil in the Middle East. President Trump says he's spoken to Ukraine's president, Volodymyr Zelensky, about Ukrainian drone and missile attacks on Russian diesel facilities. Trump says the attacks by Kyiv are raising the price. Russia banned diesel exports in July. In addition, a major Saudi Arabian oil pipeline is offline after it was damaged. This is NPR News. Israeli leaders are condemning a documentary film about Israeli military killings of Palestinian civilians in Gaza. One Israeli government minister is calling for the filmmakers to be stripped of their Israeli citizenship, as NPR's Daniel Estrin reports from Tel Aviv.
3: Two Israeli filmmakers received a top prize from the Venice Film Festival jury this weekend for the documentary Naza. It features anonymous Israeli soldiers talking about their role in the killing of Palestinian civilians. The film hasn't been released in Israel. The country's culture minister said he would immediately work to strip the filmmakers of their Israeli citizenship. He doesn't have that authority. But many of the leading candidates running for office in next month's Israeli elections are criticizing the film as defaming Israeli soldiers who fought a just war against Hamas after the October 7th attacks in 2023. Prime Minister Benjamin Netanyahu's party called the film anti-Semitic. Daniel Estrin, NPR News, Tel Aviv.
27: Amazon says it's suspending ties with 21 Air, the North Carolina-based contractor that's been flying packages for the company for the last 2 years. The move follows last week's crash of an Amazon cargo plane that ran off the end of a runway while landing at Miami International Airport. The 767 struck a van and an SUV, killing five people. The NTSB is investigating. I'm Dave Mattingly in Washington.
0: It's 7:33. You're listening to KPCW Park City. I'm Leslie Thatcher. Stay tuned. We've got NPR's Morning Edition coming up. And in local news, Ivory Homes asking state leaders to change the law that allows developers to form their own towns. And the Park City Planning Commission is largely satisfied with the new Bonanza Park building height proposals. Those stories coming up.

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1: It's Morning Edition from NPR News. I'm Leila Fadel in Washington, D.C.
2: And I'm A. Martinez in Los Angeles, California. The price of crude is above $100 a barrel after more attacks between the U.S. and Iran and a separate war that's drawn Houthi attacks on Saudi oil. And with no end in sight for the wars, a new reality is taking hold in the Gulf. The very U.S. bases meant to protect Arab allies are one reason why these countries are being attacked by Iran, which says these U.S. bases are being used to attack it. Here's NPR's Aya Bathraoui in Dubai.
3: Iran's Revolutionary Guard wasted no time. Within hours of the U.S. and Israel launching war on Iran on February 28th, Iran was firing back. In a video widely circulated online that first day of the war, a huge plume of gray smoke rises into the sky. This is the moment the operations hub of the U.S. Navy's 5th Fleet in Bahrain is struck by an Iranian missile. Iran's attacks on the 5th Fleet prompted a rapid drawdown of U.S. personnel from 8,000 to less than 100 there today. During a recent live stream, Chief of Naval Operations Daryl Cottle was asked by a sailor when they'd be able to return to Bahrain to get their personal belongings. His answer was blunt.
4: We're not getting back in there anytime soon. I just want to be completely honest with that.
3: Iran has fired thousands of drones and missiles throughout the war. Their targets have included U.S. embassies, hotels, Amazon data centers, oil and gas sites, and bases across the Gulf. In this video message from March, a spokesperson for Iran's top military command lists some of those targeted bases. He says those attacks on bases, stretching from the United Arab Emirates to Kuwait, Bahrain, and Jordan, were carried out by the Islamic Revolutionary Guard Corps of Iran, which continues to target bases in the region. The scale of damage is unclear.
5: I don't think the Pentagon is fully grappling with it, in part because they don't want to talk about the level of destruction, because it's, even in the last 2 weeks, it keeps growing. The list is just getting longer.
3: That's Mackenzie Eaglin, a senior fellow on defense strategy at the American Enterprise Institute and co-chair of the National Commission on the Future of the Navy. 2 months into the war, she estimated that damage to U.S. bases had reached $5 billion. She now says that number is likely three times that.
5: How weakened is America's deterrent, where we clearly know Iran wasn't deterred at all, and they've hit at least, gosh, is it 12 countries, 15 now? That's frightening to me, you know, the loss of conventional deterrence, American conventional deterrence in the Gulf.
3: Gulf Arab allies are also joining the discussion. Senior Qatari official Majd Al Ansari said this at a forum in the United Arab Emirates.
6: Assumingly, the region was operating under a regime of security architecture that has created the security that we have enjoyed for so many years. But the reality of the situation is security architecture was based on deterrence. And the deterrence that was used was always very fragile.
3: Qatar was hosting the largest number of U.S. troops in the region, but Iran was still able to attack its gas facilities. Even so, U.S. defense systems have intercepted most Iranian missiles, and the U.S. is still the most important security partner for Arab states, even as they expand their defense ties with other countries. Bilal Saab, a former Pentagon advisor who is now a senior managing director at Trends Consultancy, says there's no replacing the U.S. in terms of defense, but the era of sprawling bases could be over.
7: All of a sudden, there are now magnets for attacks. And so trimming the posture, at least in terms of soldiers, so manpower, there's definitely a case for that. I would say at least 35 to 40%.
3: And analysts say whether the U.S. moves to a smaller footprint in the region is something Gulf Arab states are looking to Washington to decide. Aya Bathraoui, NPR News, Dubai.
1: The cost of staying warm this winter could give some people the chills. A new forecast says the average family will spend more than $1,000 to heat their homes through the winter. In some parts of the country, winter heating bills could be more than twice that high. The news comes on the heels of what was already a costly summer for air conditioning. And NPR's Scott Horsley joins us now to talk about this. Good morning, Scott.
8: Good morning, Lily.
1: What's making this upcoming winter so expensive? Is it the weather?
8: No. In fact, weather forecasters say this could be a relatively mild winter for much of the country. We're still in the grip of a strong El Nino weather pattern, which also contributed to our very hot August. And El Nino is expected to peak in November and December, which is projected to keep temperatures above average in much of the U.S. into early next year. Mark Wolf, who heads a group of state officials who help low-income families with their utility bills, says ordinarily those milder temperatures might give people a break on winter heating bills and allow them to catch up after a costly summer of trying to stay cool.
9: If this was a typical year, I would tell you the outlook is good. We're expecting warmer weather, which helps to push down prices because people don't use as much. But this year is different.
8: And it's different because of rising energy prices. Even though people may not need to run their furnaces as much this year, their heating bills could still be higher than last year just because fuel's more expensive.
1: How much more expensive?
8: On average, Wolf's group is projecting that heating bills will be 8 or 9% higher this year than last. But there's a lot of variation depending on where you live and how you heat your home. Most families in this country heat with either natural gas or electricity, and the price of both is going up faster than inflation overall. Electric heating bills tend to be higher to start with, so the dollar increase could be larger for those who use electric heat. But the people who could really see a spike this winter are families who rely on heating oil. That's not real common nationwide, but it's still widely used in the Northeast.
9: You get into New England, you see 30%, 40%, much higher numbers. So it's a specialty fuel that's used in that part of the country. And so those families who are already getting hit with high gasoline prices now are looking at getting hit with significantly higher heating costs.
8: Heating oil is a close cousin of diesel fuel, and of course we've been talking about diesel prices soaring to record highs. AAA says the average price of diesel today is $6.23 a gallon, and as a result, Wolf says customers who rely on heating oil could see their bills jump more than 30% this winter.
1: How much of a financial hardship is that?
8: It's toughest on those families that can least afford it. People in the bottom fifth of the income ladder typically spend almost 10% of their income on utility bills, so any increase can be really challenging. The federal government does offer some assistance to help low-income families with their heating bills, but Wolf says the funding for that program has been basically flat for the last 3 years, and as the heating price goes up, the help just doesn't stretch as far as it used to.
9: We keep making the point that cost of home heating in the last 5 years has gone up by almost 24%, and federal funding hasn't. So how do we help families pay these bills?
8: Middle and upper income families can usually weather higher heating bills more easily, but Wolf says state energy assistance officials are increasingly getting requests from even better off families who say they're also struggling with the rising cost of staying warm in the winter or cool in the summer.
1: And NPR Scott Horsley, thank you, Scott.
8: You're welcome.
1: This is NPR News.
10: 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Good morning.
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12: A clever laugh-out-loud musical that mixes people and puppets to tell the story of recent college grad Princeton as he navigates life, love, and purpose. 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
10: It's 7:43 on this Monday morning, September 14th. Good morning, I'm Leslie Thatcher. We've got 47 degrees here in Old Town Park City. National Weather Service today calling for mostly sunny skies, a high of 68. Clear tonight, 44 is the overnight low. Warmer tomorrow, high of 74. Looks like we've got a chance of some rain moving in Tuesday night, Wednesday night, Thursday, maybe lingering into Friday. And temperatures remaining into the low to mid-70s. Heber City's at 54 degrees right now, looking for sunshine and a high of 76. Clear tonight, dropping down into the upper 30s tonight. 81 and sunny tomorrow. 80 on Wednesday, again with a chance of some rain Wednesday night into Thursday, dropping into the upper 70s for Thursday and Friday.
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10: 7:44 now. Good morning. Taking a look at some local news, Ivory Homes is asking state leaders to change the law that allows developers to form their own towns. KPCW's Grace Dorfler reports the request follows the company's failed attempt to incorporate in Summit County.
11: Developer Ivory Homes wants state leaders to open the preliminary municipality process to more than two applications per year. That's the controversial state law that allows landowners to create towns in undeveloped areas. It has incited a tug of war over whether the state or local leaders should have more say in development decisions. Ivory's bid for a town of over 500 homes in Browns Canyon was too late to secure a spot in 2026. A copy of an August email obtained by KPCW through a public records request shows the developer wants to expand the program. In a message to policy experts, attorneys, and lawmakers, Ivory Development President Chris Gimbrulis wrote the law is needed when local governments, quote, fail to make meaningful progress on housing needs or fail to provide an objective process for evaluating development proposals. Summit County Manager Shane Scott says the local government is pro-housing.
13: We are just not in favor of having a housing development spring up somewhere where we have not planned for it, put in infrastructure, and that we certainly don't want to be left holding the bag if something goes wrong.
11: Gamfrilis confirmed he's working with lawmakers on proposed changes, but declined to comment further. Summit County is a financial supporter of KPCW. KPCW's Connor Thomas contributed to this report. Grace Dorfler, KPCW News.
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10: 7:46, good morning. Well, the Park City Community Foundation has honored longtime Parkite Sally Cousins Elliott with its Trisha J. Worthington Community Service Award for her commitment to public service and charitable work since the 1980s. Elliott has served in elected offices as a member of the Park City Council, the former Summit County Commission, and later the County Council. She's been on numerous boards, including Preservation Utah, the Park City Chamber of Commerce, Mountain Trails Foundation, Utah Open Lands, the Utah Women's Political Caucus, and the Park City Museum. Elliott also played a key role in launching Recycle Utah and co-founded Friends of Ski Mountain Mining History in 2015. The volunteer group has preserved or restored 14 historic mining structures. Elliott's advocacy helped get the structures on the National Register of Historic Places. Park City business leader Don Roll nominated Elliott for the award and said she has, quote, devoted much of her adult life to making Park City and Summit County a better place. Established in 2015, the award is named for the foundation's first executive director, Trisha Worthington. It comes with a $1,000 contribution to a nonprofit group of Elliott's choice. And the Park City Planning Commission is largely satisfied with new Bonanza Park building height proposals. As KPCW's Christine Weller reports, commissioners still have parking and traffic concerns.
15: After a September 9th work session discussion on the 5-acre Bonanza Park site, the Park City Planning Commission is closer to making a final recommendation. Commissioners are largely in favor of new building heights. The updated proposal dropped roofs down to about 40 feet from the ground to the top of decorative gables, which meets code. However, they're still split on whether parking and traffic mitigation plans are sufficient. The proposal includes 280 parking stalls, more than the 208 city code requires. Of those, 130 are for residents. The rest are for people who work on site or visitors. Commissioners John Frontero and Seth Beal said they don't want extra parking. Beal said more stalls means more people will drive.
16: when we talk about traffic uses, I believe we have to change people's behavior. And in this particular development, there's no behavior to change. These shops don't exist. The gym does not exist yet.
15: Commissioner Matthew Day, on the other hand, said three-bedroom units should have at least two parking spots.
17: It's just really hard to operate with, you know, a couple of kids running around and trying to get them to soccer and ballet and whatnot. We should be encouraging families to live here, not make it more and more difficult for them.
15: Brinshore Development will finalize plans before the commission's September 23rd meeting. Park City Municipal is a financial supporter of KPCW. Christine Weller, KPCW News.
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10: And Park City Ski and Snowboard is recruiting volunteers for dozens of competitions this winter, even though the first snow is still months away. Planning for the upcoming competition season began in May, and Park City Ski and Snowboard Competition and Events Director Brent Greigel says coordinating the schedule of U.S. Ski and Snowboard is just the beginning.
19: So there's just a lot going in and budget process and all that fun stuff, but really lining up staffing and making sure we have enough people on the hill to run events well and not with a undue stress on too many people. So having more folks is always better.
10: Park City hosts competitions in alpine, freestyle, and Nordic jumping. FIS, the International Ski Federation alpine races, begin in December at the Utah Olympic Park, while free ride events begin wrap up the season in March at Park City Mountain. Greigel says he could use a volunteer pool of about 100 people to staff these competitions.
19: Everything from gatekeepers to scorekeepers to judges' assistants to people learning how to time, announce, anyone good on the radio wants to speak. Always need announcers for all of our events. You know, we've got just so many opportunities that historically seem to go unfilled right now, and we cover the bases, but trying to reach out to the community and say, hey, if you've got any interest at all, we'd love to have you.
10: Volunteers working on the hill need to be solid intermediate skiers or snowboarders. And volunteers do need to be prepared to spend much of the day outside. Those who aren't comfortable skiing or riding can still volunteer and work at the bottom of the course. You can see the link online for registration. Volunteering can also provide that valuable experience for anyone considering volunteering at the 2034 Olympics. Time now for the Marketplace Morning Report.
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20: From Marketplace, I'm Nancy Marshall-Genzer in for Kimberly Adams. Crude oil prices are up again this morning as fighting expands across the Middle East. Brent crude, the global benchmark, is trading above $108 a barrel. That's up about 10% over the past week. And rising crude prices are once again putting pressure on the prices we pay at the pump. Marketplace's Henry Epp is here with more. Good morning, Henry.
22: Hey, Nancy.
20: For months, we've been hearing about the Strait of Hormuz, how the slowdown of oil tanker traffic there has affected prices. But the fighting happening now is affecting oil flows in other parts of the Middle East. What's the latest?
22: Basically, some of the other routes to get around the Strait of Hormuz are now also under threat. Iran-backed Houthi rebels captured an area along the Red Sea last week, and drone strikes last week shut down a key oil pipeline running east to west across Saudi Arabia. And that's been one of the main ways Saudi Arabia has been rerouting oil around the Strait of Hormuz. Reuters reports 4% of the world's oil supply could be lost if that pipeline remains shut. Repairs could take weeks. Meanwhile, Iran and other Gulf nations were supposed to meet today to discuss the future of the Strait of Hormuz, but that meeting has been postponed.
20: Okay, and all of this is driving up the price of crude oil, of course. What does that mean for the prices we pay here at the pump in the U.S.?
22: As you might have noticed, it means gas prices are rising again. The national average is up to $4.31 a gallon. That's up 16 cents in the past week, according to AAA. And the price of diesel is climbing even higher. It crossed $6 a gallon for the first time ever last week. It's now up to $6.23. That's important because pretty much everything we buy at the store comes on a diesel truck.
20: Okay. Marketplace's Henry Epp. Thank you.
22: Thanks.
20: Let's do the numbers. The Dow is down 124 points. That's about 0.2%. The S&P is down 0.6%. The NASDAQ is off more than 1%. The 10-year Treasury yield is down slightly at almost 5%. The push for guardrails for AI has taken on a new urgency. Microsoft just released a draft code of conduct designed to impose limits on future AI models. The leaders of several AI companies, including Anthropic CEO Dario Amodei, are calling for a slowdown on AI research in the name of safety. Earlier this morning, I spoke with Marketplace's future effects correspondent, David Brancaccio. I asked David about Amodei's open letter over the weekend.
2: Amodei proposes broadly three things, Nancy, that governments should come up with common AI safety standards. Also, we should work with authoritarian governments around the world to bring them into this effort. And number three, the most practical of Amodei's suggestions, that third-party safety experts should be positioned at AI companies to monitor for dangerous practices. Sam Altman at rival OpenAI called that a, quote, great idea. Elon Musk, who's also big into AI, posted, quote, Dario's right.
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20: The Federal Reserve's Federal Open Market Committee, known as the FOMC, sets interest rates. FOMC members begin their next two-day meeting tomorrow, culminating in a press conference with Chair Kevin Warsh on Wednesday. The big question, what's the Fed going to do about interest rates? Here to talk to us about what to expect is Julia Coronado, founder of Macro Policy Perspectives. Good morning.
4: Good morning.
20: So the Federal Open Market Committee, known as the FOMC, the branch of the Federal Reserve that sets interest rates, begins its two-day meeting tomorrow, culminating in a press conference Wednesday with Chair Kevin Warsh. So what's the Fed going to be doing about interest rates, Julia? That's what everybody wants to know.
4: Well, that's right. And we're operating with a new chair who doesn't believe in guiding markets the way prior chairs did. But the inflation data that we got on Friday, at least for markets, kind of sealed the deal on an increase in interest rates. Inflation came in a little stronger than expected. It's been high for a long time, way above the Fed's target. And markets expect that they will hike rates a quarter point.
20: Huh. What happens if they don't?
4: Well, it's a mixed bag because it's not necessarily good news if the Fed is not going to do its job and protect the purchasing power of the dollar. And so it could actually backfire if the Fed doesn't put its money where its mouth is and hike interest rates to address inflation. You could see long-term bond yields continue to rise. They've been rising really quickly. Part of that is on concerns that the world is a riskier place, and a Fed that's not on the case of inflation would potentially add to those worries.
20: Yeah, the yield being the interest rate paid on that bond, of course. Julia, is there anything specifically you'll be looking for in the press conference? Any even specific words or phrases you're looking for Kevin Warsh to say?
4: Well, we also will get a refreshed forecast by all 19 members of the Federal Open Market Committee. We will see what they expect for growth, for inflation, for unemployment, but also for interest rates. So while the new chair doesn't like to guide markets, that forecast will be a form of guidance. We will see what the officials expect to do with interest rates, not just this week, but for the rest of the year and into next year, whether there are more rate hikes ahead or whether they think they can do relatively little.
20: And it'll be interesting to see how it's changed since the last forecast in June.
4: Exactly, because in June, it was sort of 50-50. Half the committee expected a hike and half of the committee expected no hikes. We think things have moved on since then, and we will see how many rate hikes the committee thinks are necessary.
20: We shall see. Julia Coronado, founder and president of Macro Policy Perspectives and a professor at the University of Texas Austin, thank you.
4: My pleasure.
20: In Washington, I'm Nancy Marshall-Genzer with the Marketplace Morning Report from APM, American Public Media.
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7: 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We can also be heard via translator facility K201AE Colville and K220AY Heber City.
10: It's 8 o'clock. Let's take a quick look at some lost and founds before we hit the news. Stefan lost a white and gray New York Yankees backpack on one of the buses, 435-571-6700. Finley lost his black slim leather wallet with an ID in front, lost at Willow Creek Park, 512-965-5730.

0: researchers' warnings about AI.
1: There's been this string of incidents that have spooked a lot of people, a lot of the top minds in AI. A big one was the so-called Hugging Face incident. That's when a bunch of OpenAI's AI programs, agents, were working together in secret behind the backs of people and eventually hacked into a startup called Hugging Face. That was not what they had been told to do. Other companies have also reported similar incidents of AI agents going off script. You know, the ultimate fear here is that humans lose control of AI.
0: NPR's John Ruwitch reporting. Stocks opened lower this morning as energy prices continue to climb. NPR's Scott Horsley reports the Dow Jones Industrial Average fell about 100 points in early trading.
2: Crude oil deliveries from the Middle East are facing new roadblocks after Saudi Arabia shut down a major pipeline and Iran-backed Houthi rebels tightened their grip on another key shipping route from the Red Sea. AAA says retail gasoline prices in the U.S. have jumped 16 cents a gallon in the last week. Diesel prices have jumped 33 cents to a record high of $6.23 a gallon. Hundreds of global business leaders are gathered in Toronto this week for a summit aimed at boosting investment in Canada. That country seeking new trading partners amid an ongoing trade battle with the United States. And Amazon says it's suspending its use of cargo planes from the 21 Air Company after last week's deadly crash in Miami. Scott Horsley, NPR News, Washington.
0: A federal judge in Washington, D.C. has blocked a U.S. Postal Service plan for President Trump's attempt to restrict mail-in voting for the midterm elections. As NPR's Hansi Lo Wang reports, the U.S. Supreme Court is still reviewing an earlier lower court ruling that blocks key parts of Trump's plan.
3: This latest ruling is by U.S. District Judge Carl Nichols, a nominee of President Trump. Nichols found the U.S. Postal Service has no authority to refuse to deliver mail-in ballots to voters in states where election officials do not turn over voter lists to the mailing agency and do not have certain barcodes on their ballot envelopes. We should note USPS is a financial supporter of NPR. The Supreme Court has been reviewing a similar order by a federal judge in Boston, and the High Court may issue its ruling at any time. If a majority of the justices allow the USPS plan to move ahead, many election officials are worried about major disruptions to mail-in voting that's underway in some states. Many disabled voters and those living in places without polling sites are also at risk of losing the ability to exercise their right to vote. Hansi Lo Wang, NPR News.
0: You're listening to NPR News from Washington. Russian drones hit western Ukraine yesterday near a rail line on the border with Poland. They fell close to the train where former CIA director David Petraeus was. He safely evacuated. A train with European leaders inside had passed through about an hour earlier. During a trip to Ireland this weekend, President Trump said he would like to see the independent country unify with Northern Ireland, which is governed by the British. That's created rare common ground between Trump and the left-wing Irish nationalist party Sinn Féin. It began as the political arm of the Irish Republican Army, or IRA. The militant group fought for Irish unification. NPR's Lauren Freyer reports from London.
4: Sinn Féin Vice President Michelle O'Neill was asked about President Trump's comment on Irish reunification.
5: I just think it really underlines where we're at, and it reminds everybody that this is a debate that needs to be had.
4: She spoke to reporters alongside the leaders of Wales and Scotland, which are also governed by separatist parties. Together, they're calling for constitutional change. Sinn Féin wants a referendum on Northern Ireland leaving the UK and joining the Republic of Ireland. But the British government has said any such vote is off the table. The idea of Irish reunification fueled what was known as the Troubles, decades of deadly Catholic-Protestant fighting in Northern Ireland. The region's status is laid out in the 1998 Good Friday Peace Agreement, which ended that fighting. Lauren Freyer, NPR News, London.
0: Forecasters say it'll be hot today from southern Indiana down to the Texas Gulf Coast. Forecasters have issued heat advisories. 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
6: 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Other contributors include the estate of Joan B. Kroc, whose bequest serves as an enduring investment in the future of public radio and seeks to help NPR be the model for high-quality journalism in the 21st century. 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
7: And this is KPCW. Good morning, I'm Leslie Thatcher. 8:06 on this Monday morning. It's September 14th. Currently 47 degrees here in Old Town Park City. Heber City reporting 54 degrees. And on the phone with us from the ABC Forecast Center, meteorologist Cedric Haynes. Good morning.
8: Happy Monday, KPCW listeners. It's time for your forecast for the Wasatch Back. We've got lots of sunshine heading our way. We'll call it mostly sunny skies. Temperatures will be much cooler than where we were over the weekend as that fall-like air moves in behind a

0: cold front moving through. High temperatures for us as we go throughout your Monday will only be in the 60s in Park City. Yeah, I actually might need a light long sleeve shirt on your arms today. The Heber Valley, we're talking highs only in the mid 70s as we go throughout the day. As we move into tonight, we'll see those mostly clear skies. That means temperatures likely dip down into the 30s as we head into the Heber Valley. We'll be in the low 40s for overnight lows in and around the Park City area. High temperatures for your Tuesday, well, they're looking to climb into the mid 70s in Park City. We'll see those highs back around 80 in the Heber Valley. We'll call it mostly sunny to partly sunny skies during the day. Very slight chance of a pop-up shower. I think a better chance of isolated showers and storms arrive as we head towards your Wednesday, as we're going to be looking at high temperatures still in the mid-70s in Park City. We'll see those high temperatures right around 80 degrees in the Heber Valley. As we move into your Thursday, again, I think that's going to be the best chance of seeing those isolated showers and thunderstorms in the forecast. Highs in Park City will be in the low 70s. We'll have those highs in the upper 70s to near 80 in the Heber Valley. So Wednesday and Thursday brings the best chance of isolated showers and storms, but again, not looking like a washout or a big rain event at this time. Just be aware there could be a couple of pop-up storms around, particularly for your Wednesday and Thursday, with those temperatures in the 70s in Park City and right around 80 in the Heber Valley. As we get towards the end of the work week, moving into your Friday, we're going to be drying things back out as another weak front moves through. Mostly sunny skies for your Friday. High temperatures in the low 70s in Park City. We'll see those highs in the upper 70s in the Heber Valley. By the time we move into the upcoming weekend, Saturday will feature sunshine. Temperatures starting off in the 30s Saturday morning with highs in the low 70s in Park City, mid to upper 70s in the Heber Valley. And we'll keep it in the low 70s on your Sunday in Park City with highs in the upper 70s in the Heber Valley with morning lows in the 30s. As look at your latest forecast for the Wasatch Back on ABC4 meteorologist Cedric Haynes.
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2: Good morning, I'm Leslie Thatcher, 808 on this Monday morning, September 14th. You're listening to the KPCW Local News Hour, at also day one of the KPCW Summer Pledge Drive. Most exciting for me, this is my last pledge drive. I'll be retiring in December after more than 36 years on the air. I have participated in 70 pledge drives here for KPCW, plus numerous others for those that I did for our sister station back, KCPW in Salt Lake City, for those of you who may remember. Just a bit of history. I started at KPCW the Tuesday after Labor Day. I was down in Beaver, and my car got a rock in it, and I was trying to change the tire, broke off two lug nuts, so had to have the vehicle towed from Beaver, Utah, to Provo, got a ride, and then the next morning started KPCW. At the same time, I mean, it was just one disaster after another. Station founder Blair Follner had just returned from vacation, but he had been gone for, Blair had been gone for a few weeks. It was Rick Bruff and Beth Fratkin who had held down the fort during Blair's absence, time off. And at that time, Park City teachers had gone on strike. We also had a wildfire burning out of control, threatening Midway. I mean, that was the kind of reporting, the kind of information that just a two-person, a programming director and a one-person reporting team pulled off. It was quite amazing. It was a great start to my first day at KPCW, and that's the kind of stuff that would have made for an enormous pledge drive this week. Anyway, just to let you know that it's not so much that I'm retiring from KPCW. I am retiring to a life with less stress, no alarms, and really a chance to enjoy my early mornings by myself doing what I want to do. So anyway, that is the that's the spiel. Last pledge drive here for me. But in the studio, we've got KPCW Executive Director Juliana Alley, and you wanted to say a few words as well.
3: I sure did, Leslie. I don't know how I can quite follow all that up, but it's basically just to say a huge thank you. As you said, you started as a reporter in September of 1990, just after a pledge drive. And in summer 2008, you took over as full-time Local News Hour host and producer. Of course, you've been filling in for Blair Follner, this great station's founder, for years. You've been waking up the Wasatch Back for nearly two decades, telling us the weather and traffic before many of us have even finished our first cup of coffee. You've warned us about construction, icy roads, and animal crossings as we've made our way to work, school drop-offs, or the mountain. You've grilled countless elected officials, elevated the work of our many community nonprofits, and engaged with interesting and accomplished athletes, authors, filmmakers, and the everyday person who has a captivating story to tell. Your curiosity, professionalism, and deep knowledge of the Wasatch Back are woven into the fabric of KPCW. I've had the pleasure of working with you for 11 years, and I'm truly honored to be the executive director who will help you and this community celebrate your legacy at KPCW in Park City and in the greater Wasatch Back. Thank you for your 37 years at KPCW, and thank you for all you have done for our community. And I'd like to kick it now to Ashton Edwards, our news director, to tell us more about...
2: I want to make one correction there, because I was hired.
3: Tell me, what were you?
2: I was hired as a news director for KPCW. I took over for Nan Schlott-Noker, because she had left to go back to the Park Record. We had an interim for a few bits. But Blair pushed and pushed me. I was working at Park City Television at that time, and, you know... She asked once, and then she asked again, and then it was like, okay, I'll do that. But I put a couple of years in at Park City Television. So I served in as news director for 31 years.
3: Amazing.
2: But wow. We've got Ashton.
4: Okay. Well, first of all, congratulations. This is a huge accomplishment. Now, I did also want to just set the record straight, that you've achieved 36 years, and now you're in your 37th year. So
3: I love all this fact-checking happening.
4: Right,
3: yay,
4: yes.
3: Go
4: yes.
3: KPCW.
4: Well, and we've got the source right here. So... okay. Now, Leslie, I just want to confirm you're not going anywhere right now. You're staying with us through the end of the year, so you're going to continue to host Local News Hour through the end of the year. And then in December, we're all going to celebrate you mm-hmm. before you head off on your next adventure. So more details to come on that party. Everyone will be invited. And we'll soon begin what happens next. We'll soon begin searching for the next Local News Hour host. The program will continue bringing elected officials, nonprofits, community partners. We're going to continue to bring those directly to listeners. No one's going anywhere. The show must go on, as they say. So our award-winning newsroom, it's strong, it's growing. As we saw, we saw what the team can do during the Rocky Canyon fire that we brought you all of the updates. When the fire threatened Hennifer and the conditions changed by the hour, I'm sure many of us recall the accidental emergency alert that went out. Many of us were right here down on Main Street. The Kimball Arts Festival was going on. And I looked around. A lot of people were wondering what's happening, what's going on. Well, we immediately talked to emergency officials and got the news out that said it was an accident. Not everybody has to evacuate. Not the whole county, just the area right around the fire. Reporters rotated in 12-hour shifts. Many, many days they were there to cover all of the emergency updates. Connor and Grace were live from Hennifer almost every day at the end of August, helping us share video immediately, info from official briefings in real time. Shout out to the post office. They took in Connor where he had to go to get a signal. They also offered him some Diet Coke to keep him going, so that was very nice. Thank you for that. Grace made the Colville Library her satellite office for the week, and she and Connor worked with fire crews to safely go behind the fire lines to see what they were up against to help to protect the community. And our newest reporter, who you're going to hear from and meet in just a moment, Ula Britt Libre, she went out there fearlessly, didn't know the community, is really getting to know everything out there. She knows everyone in Morgan County now, as well as some parts of Summit County. She showed us that humans weren't the only ones threatened in the fire. She checked in on the animal evacuees at the fairgrounds, and she followed a farmer's journey as he, his elderly mother, and dozens of goats and peacocks made the trip back home. So we saw the best in people as their elected officials from the town, even a pro roper, and all the neighbors got involved to help. Meanwhile, back here, we coordinated live reports, continuously updated info online, across social media. Emma, who is in here with us, she is our digital leader. She even made her own maps so we could see what was going on. So we shared evacuation, shelters, growth, road closures, that situation. So, Leslie, that is the example you've modeled for us. And so we hope to continue bringing everyone breaking news coverage that way. You're irreplaceable, as you know.
2: I am irreplaceable, but the job is not. So right. Just, you know what, somebody will do their own thing, and it'll be different. It won't be me, and that's why people, it's like, oh, they love familiarity. They love the repetition. And, you know, when you can get somebody like Ira Glass, you know, with a funny voice on, it's just because they're used to it, and that's what they, you know, you guys are just used to me. So it'll be different, but it'll be, you know... again. But I have to say this because a bunch of texts are coming in. So yes. Thank you who are telling me. But I was talking to Drew Hardesty a few weeks ago, and I just loved what he had to say because it cracked me up. He said, I have to share, he texted me and it made me laugh out loud. He wrote, quote, I'm so happy for you, Leslie. What important work you have done over these years. There will never be another Leslie Thatcher. And only a few people will say, thank God. It's like, yep, okay. Well, so with that, let's just kick off my 70th pledge drive. But it is, you know, a pledge drive that is done twice a year, looking for your financial support to keep the station on the air. Again, to help pay the salaries, the benefits for the station, to help pay for the resources, the cameras and the tech and the boards, you know, when those go out. 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
3: 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We have a $2.3 million budget, and we need to fill that budget with these twice a year, four-day on-air pledge drives. You know, of course, people have been giving already online, and you continue to give all the way through the end of the day on Sunday. But today, Tuesday, Wednesday, and Thursday are the days to really give. And because we can then read your thank you messages on air, we really do want to hear from all of you guys.
2: Okay, what's with this? $18?
3: Sure.
2: Couldn't round it off?
3: Again, any gift that's meaningful to you is a meaningful gift to KPCW. So
2: it
3: if it's $18, we'll take it.
2: Yeah, all right. There's somebody gave like $503 or I don't know. That just seems so weird to see, you know. But anyways, we're trying to raise a bunch of money this hour. We're over halfway there, so you can help us get over that by giving us a call at 435-649-9004. We've got some wonderful volunteers. They'll walk you through the pledge items that we have, if that's something you're interested in. But the important thing is that we get the call, 435-649-9004, and thanks.
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2: It's 8:20 now. Good morning. I'm Leslie Thatcher. Joining me now in the studio from the Summit County Health Department, I have Deputy Director Kendra Babbitts. Good morning, Kendra.
6: Good morning, Leslie.
2: Hey, I just wanted to note, because I know Phil wouldn't tell me himself, but the Director of the Health Department, Dr. Phil Bondurant, recently named as an outstanding public health professional by the Utah Association of Local Boards of Health. Can you tell us a little bit more about that?
6: Yes, and this is perfect timing because Phil isn't here, and as you said, he would never say this. So this award happened in the springtime at the annual UALBO, or Utah Association of Local Boards of Health Conference, and Phil was nominated by our Board of Health. So every health department has a Board of Health that they report to, and this conference, you have to be nominated by your Board of Health to reach this award. And Phil was chosen, and this is also unusual because it's a single award, not a group award. So since 2014, Phil has worked here for the health department. He started out as an environmental health director and then moved up into my position as a deputy director and then took over as the director during COVID.
2: Yeah. Okay, well, congratulations, Phil, because, yeah, certainly deserved there. Kendra, tell us a little bit about the health department. They have some planned Vax&Go clinics. You can tell us when and where?
6: Yes, these are our annual clinics. We hope everyone's looking forward to them and has them on their calendar so that you can plan to get your seasonal vaccines. We have three clinics. It's always the first full week of October, so you can plan going forward for multiple years to come. The first clinic will be in Camas on Tuesday, October 6th. Then Colville on Wednesday, October 7th. 11th. There'll be a new location in Colville this year. We're moving to the fairgrounds to accommodate higher demand. And then we have our Park City Mountain Resort location on Thursday, October 8th.
2: Okay, so what sort of vaccines are going to be offered?
6: This will be flu and COVID vaccines. You're welcome to come and get one or the other. You're welcome to ask questions. And this is a drive-through clinic, so you can come in your car. We've also had walk-ups, which is perfectly fine. We have a lot of people come on their mountain bike, especially here at Park City. We've had people come in on horses and trucks and all sorts of things, so it's a really fun event.
2: Yeah. Is there a fee for them?
6: No fee. So we take all insurance. Insurance is covering both of those vaccines. There are two insurances we don't carry, but we can provide them the information to get that reimbursement from their insurance.
2: Okay. And can you tell us a little bit about the vaccines that have been developed for flu and COVID?
6: Yes. So we carry Moderna. So Moderna is the highest demand vaccine we have here locally in the county. So that is an mRNA vaccine, and so that is what we offer at our clinics. However, if you prefer a different type, more traditional vaccine, you can get that at many other providers across the county. This is also the first year that there will be an mRNA flu vaccine, and we have not decided if we're going to carry that yet. It received FDA approval on August 5th, but it has not received ACIP approval, which is typically what we would wait for. But with all the changes going on at the federal level, we're waiting to see other groups weigh in on that as well.
2: Yeah, so what's the difference between an mRNA and a traditional vaccine?
6: So traditional vaccine is either a dead virus or a weakened virus, and that often helps your immune system recognize it. But the mRNA vaccine is a really cool technology because it can quickly be adjusted to whatever strains are out there. Some people don't like it as well because they feel like it has more side effects, and the side effects can last a little bit longer. In terms of protection, they're almost identical, so it's really just up to you what you prefer and what kind of side effects you may or may not experience from that.
2: Okay, and then also the time for other seasonal vaccines, in addition to those, for what, school-age kids? Or
6: school-age kids. So we have already been doing our back-to-school vaccines. We try and get the word out to our school partners and our parents starting in July, because the earlier you can get in, the less time you have to wait to get those vaccines. So those are ongoing. If you haven't had those yet for your kids, please feel free to make an appointment and come on in to see us. There's also an RSV vaccine available for older adults and for pregnant people. That's something we do not offer because it's very individualized, and so please talk to your healthcare provider to decide if that's right for you.
2: Okay, and what about the pneumonia vaccine? Is that also recommended for older people?
6: Yes, typically it is, and that's another one that we recommend you talk to your healthcare provider to see if that's something that you should be getting.
2: Yeah, and with all of the news that we saw in the last year about measles, are we seeing people come and get the vaccine, the MMR?
6: Yes, we actually are. That was something that we just discussed last week with all the health officers across Utah, that when we really got ahead of the messaging around measles, that this is something that we're expecting to see ongoing in Utah with our declining vaccination rates. A lot of people came in to get their MMR, especially school staff who either couldn't find their vaccine records or didn't know if they had been vaccinated, because the risk with measles, not just the health risk, but if you're exposed, you may be required to stay home from school for 21 days. And so that is often incentive enough for people to receive the vaccine.
2: Okay. Anything else you want to tell us?
6: I just want to share how much we really appreciate KPCW and the partnership. We did our community health assessment in 2024, and we received a lot of great feedback and data around how people receive their news. And we had the majority of people receive their news in the county and in Park City, particularly from local news on the radio and the website. So between the work that you do here with Local News Hour, I appreciate you having us here all of the time to help provide messaging to the community and let them know what they can do for their health. But people go to the website if they can't tune in live, and they get that information afterwards. So it is really helpful for us to get messaging out to the community.
2: Okay.
6: So thank you.
2: Good reason to call in, 435-649-9004. Kendra Babbitts is the Deputy Director of the Summit County Health Department. Thanks, Kendra.
6: Thank you.
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2: It's 8:26. 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I'm Leslie Thatcher. And again, it's day one of the 4-day pledge drive here that we do you know, summer and winter to raise money to support KPCW. This hour, it's all about the KPCW news team. Joining me now from the news department, I have managing editor Jennifer Dobner, known as Dobner, Park City reporter Christine Weller, and our newest member to the KPCW news team, Ulibert Liebring. Good morning to all of you. Thanks for being here. Let's start with you, Ulibert. Again, you're our newest reporter. You've been here just over a month. Tell us a little bit about yourself and what brought you to KPCW.
3: Yeah, absolutely. I grew up in Alta, Utah. I went to college out east and was most recently in Mammoth Lakes, California. And this job opportunity popped up, and I was like, I have to apply. That sounds so amazing. It would be such a privilege to work for KPCW. I grew up listening to KPCW, and being a part of the team now is such an honor.
2: Okay. But did you do some ski racing back east or in college, or was it just, yeah?
3: I was a rower. I went to Dartmouth. I rode my freshman year at Dartmouth, and then quite wrong, but I really fell in love with nonfiction creative writing, and that's what started my interest in journalism, was my degree at Dartmouth.
2: Okay, I was just saying, growing up in Alta, it's like you got to be a good skier.
3: We definitely ski raced in Park City.
2: Yeah.
3: Did a lot of ski racing over here. So Sydney Weaver and I actually ski raced against each other.
2: Oh, nice. Okay. Tell us a little bit about your name.
3: My name is Swedish, Ulibert. It is my grandmother's name. And when she immigrated here from Sweden, her Italian in-laws said, you have to change your name to Maria. And she changed her name to Maria. And my mom, who married into the family, married my dad, her son, was like, that is so sad. What, like, Ulibert is an amazing name. We need to name our daughter Ulibert. So.
2: Okay.
3: Yeah.
2: So is it one word, two words? Is it a first name, middle name, or is it just...
3: Great question. It is a first name, Ula-Britt. I colloquially go by Ula, but on air I've been going by Ulibert.
2: Okay. Well, welcome. We're glad to have you.
3: Thank you.
2: Let's see. Christine, last 6 months, you, since you've been on air doing a pledge drive, maybe you have taken over that Park City beat. Maybe talk a little bit about why that was something that you talked to Ashton about, why something you wanted to take on.
8: Yeah, I mean, so Parker Malatesta was our former Park City government reporter, and he left last fall, and I just felt that we needed a dedicated person to really fill that beat. And since I was the general assignments reporter before that, I decided it would be a great opportunity for me to step up and really cover this important area of our community. And it's been a lot of fun since. I've really enjoyed getting to know the community more, getting to know our elected officials. And, yeah, it was just a great opportunity to kind of dive in and dig a little deeper into an aspect of our community.
2: Yeah, and you still, in addition to, you've got city council, you've got planning commission, you've got all of the boards, the recreation, historic, all of that. And in addition to that, you're still covering education?
8: Yes, I've got 4 school districts that I cover still, Connor and Grace, both. They help me out when we all have time. But yeah, I've been doing my best to kind of cover these 4 school districts, and they all have different stuff going on. Obviously, there's construction going on at Park City School District, so I've been working to cover that, and the soil stuff going on there. Wasatch School District opened Deer Creek High School just this fall, this summer. Mm-hmm. So that's been a year long of coverage as well. So
2: Exactly. And I mean, in terms of the high school construction, of course, we've had those debates even before you started covering it about why are we building a second high school? Tell us what the kids had to say, because I think they like it, right? They can actually move.
8: Oh, they love it. Yeah. It's so funny to hear the interest, the difference between what people who have lived here a long time want in this community versus the kids. Mm-hmm. And the kids really are enjoying their new facilities. I mean, they like that the school is so much bigger. They've got these new facilities for career and technical education. So there's, there's a flight simulator. There's opportunities to, get your drone certification. You can work on getting your CNA license, stuff like that. So there's just so many opportunities and more space for that kind of stuff in the school now.
2: Yeah, and with Utah Valley University right there in Heber, I get the numbers. It's so impressive. The numbers of kids who walk out of high school with an associate degree is incredible. So a lot of that...
8: Yeah, and honestly, all the districts throughout the Wasatch Back do quite well with providing opportunities for college credit for students. They all provide CE classes through Utah Valley University. There's also AP classes, advanced placement classes, where you can get college credit as well. And all four districts have opportunities in that regard. So it's really great to see. And especially Park City, they've got, you know, like I said, those career and technical education opportunities. And in Heber, they've just opened the Mountainland Technical College right next to Deer Creek High School. So those kids can go right across the street and get, you know, those technical opportunities as well. And that's available for the whole Wasatch back as well.
9: So it's an age-based school, the MTech?
8: No, it's for everybody. Mm. So if you're an adult, you can take classes there as well. But it was a partnership that brought that college to Heber. It was a partnership with the Wasatch County School District because they wanted to have that opportunity for those Heber Valley kids. But yeah, anybody can go to that school.
9: Okay, we'll make another round and talk about some of the other stuff, but let's bring in Jennifer Dobner for a minute, again, as managing editor. Jennifer, I mean, can you talk a little bit about what it is you do day in, day out?
10: I do a lot of talking. I do a lot of reading. I do a lot of thinking. When Christine said that, you know, it's been a year of coverage on the opening of the new Deer Creek High School, it gets me thinking about how a story becomes a story. And it takes a long time to produce 3 minutes of air. That's research time, that's interviewing time, that might be a five-hour meeting after you've been at work since 8 o'clock in the morning. And then when the reporters come back, it's a conversation that we have. Well, what happened? What's in your notes? What's the storyline? What direction are you going to take? So I think it takes between 10 and 12 hours to produce 3 minutes of air. And I think people don't really know that or recognize the amount of work that goes into this. And because many of our reporters are in their early careers, it takes a lot of learning. And we've had the benefit of your institutional knowledge, and let me say that's so invaluable, and we will really miss it. And it's been a pleasure and an honor to work with you. But I also did some math this weekend, and I'm a journalist, and so I don't usually do numbers. But I was trying to figure out how many stories each reporter produces in a year, and what I could get from how much information I could get off the internet was that each reporter generates about 54 stories a month. And if you times that by 12, that's about 650 stories a year per reporter. That's a lot of news that we're providing to the community, a lot of information, a lot of connection, and I didn't realize it was that much. So I mean, I hope that the community recognizes how committed these young reporters are to helping them understand what's happening in the community, and they give a lot of time and effort and a lot of heart to the work that they're doing.
9: Yeah, and you know, that's so interesting to me to hear that, because it's like people are surprised. I should say some people are surprised. It's like, you work till 3 and 4 o'clock in the
10: right,
9: afternoon?
10: Right.
9: And I'm like, yeah. And then it's like I'm working at home too, because I'm getting phone calls or texts or emails that I got to deal with.
10: It doesn't stop. And I just said to Grace, that's why you're tired. It's because we do so much. And like you, Leslie, I've been in this for at least 30 years and I'm very tired, but I still love it and I still have energy for it. And I'm just thrilled to see young reporters, the next generation of storytellers, having all that energy and giving all that effort.
9: Yeah, it does. It does. It takes a lot out of you. And I told Juliana, I said, make sure they have good dental insurance, because there'll be the jaw clenching happens, you know, after so many years. Before we do a second round here, we got another 5 minutes or so. Let's get to some of the thank yous.
10: I'll start. We had Francie Eisenberg called in. She said, thanks to Leslie for decades of news, wisdom, sensitivity, curiosity, and accuracy.
9: Thanks, Francie.
10: I will
9: Francie.
10: Offer my ditto to that. And Chase Thomason, who is known to many on television as a meteorologist, but also as Ashton's husband, proud to support local journalism, and I'm especially proud of Ashton. Keep up the good work. And then Aldi Milliken from Park Kimball Arts Center. Sorry, it's still early. Thank you, Leslie, for waking us up in the morning. Love Gretchen and Aldi. P.S. Let's do a project together. So, no retirement for you, my friend.
8: I've got one from Claire Granberry. says, love your work, keep it up. And another from Ruth Drabkin, thanks to Leslie for all you have given to Park City, keeping the citizens of this great place aware. And that goes especially now as things change so quickly. You're the best.
9: Yeah, thanks, Ruth. She's a dear friend of mine. And boy, we have had the most fun weekend here in Park City with so many people returning for the 1970s reunion, which is, again, a year before my time. I didn't make that 79 cutoff. But just the stories we told and the laughs we had, and it was like, oh, my gosh, I've been here 47 years, and I didn't know that Richard and John were brothers. I was like, oh, my gosh. Okay. Any others there?
3: Yeah. Lynn Rosas says, listening while we are there for the summer makes us even happier. And Robert Jensen donated his car to KPCW.
10: Nice.
3: Wow.
9: Awesome. 435-649-9004. Ulibrit, you are kind of our general assignment reporter. Anything that you're looking forward to doing? Are there stories out there that you look forward to covering?
3: Yeah, absolutely. I mean, every week I feel like I'm presented by this, like, whole gambit of across-the-board stories. Like Ashton earlier talked about my coverage of the goat rescue during the Rocky Canyon fire. I had a ton of fun 2 weeks ago at a drag show in Heber that raised money for charity events. This weekend, I went to the U.S. Open Downhill Mountain Biking Series at Deer Valley, and I got to talk to some of the winners and some of the crowd members, and that was so exciting. And really, every week, it's just like, okay, how am I going to learn more about this community? How am I going to immerse my listeners into the community using audio? And what's going to surprise me? And I've been so surprised and so happy to be here.
9: All right. And Christine, I want to just spend a minute talking about something you've been covering is Bonanza Park. And it's
8: yes.
9: Like you've been covering that and still nothing.
8: I mean, this is the thing I'm so excited for, to see what happens, because it's been a long time of reporting on this. And it just feels like even though the meetings are every other week, I always feel like there's something new to report on and new news from there, just to see how the Park City Planning Commission is moving or, you know, feeling out that project. So that is going to be the thing in the next weeks.
9: Yeah. And I know you have put just so much sweat and tears into the reporting on the soils issue there at the Treasure Mountain Junior High School complex. And I think, Jobner, you could probably jump in with that, just in terms of the amount of background work that it takes to get
8: yes.
9: stories like that.
8: I mean, I did write one this past spring on just what does it take to do construction in Park City, because there is this mining history. So everywhere you dig, there's going to be some issues with these heavy metals left over from that mining era. So it has taken a lot of time to get up to date on what kind of rules there are in this area, what needs to be done when construction, you know, when a shovel is put in the ground. So yeah, it's taken a lot of time to get up to date on that. And with the Treasure Mountain side, it's been interesting because it has an even added layer of depth, because the U.S. Environmental Protection Agency has a covenant on that site, so there are extra rules. So yeah, it's taken some time to get to know that area and to really understand what needs to be happening there to really get that accurate information out on what's supposed to be happening.
10: Leslie, I think one of the challenges of reporting, especially when you're early in your career, is learning the people, learning the rules, learning to speak the language of the people who do things that you don't do, and then just figuring out how to unlearn it enough to translate it into English for the rest of us who don't didn't go to engineering school or don't spend our time immersed in science or anything like that. And Christine, in particular, with that story, has worked really hard. And I think when we tackled that story, we were thinking about a way to avoid some of the back and forth and the tug of war about, well, what's contaminated and what's not, or what's dangerous and what's not, to sort of give a baseline picture of the challenge of being here. Because every time you turn soil over someplace in town, you have the same problem. Arsenic, lead, mm-hmm. help me, I'm going to forget some.
8: Those are the two big ones.
9: Antimony, cadmium, yeah. There's
10: yeah.
9: And mercury.
8: Yeah, yeah.
10: Yeah, so I think having to learn all the background information before he can write a story is a really big challenge. But if I can say, that has led, all that work that we've done this year rewarded us with 12 awards from the state's chapter of the Society of Professional Journalists, which is a national organization that works on furthering ethical journalism and protecting the freedom of the press. Christine won 5 awards herself for stories that she wrote about 4 generations of Camas Valley veterans, about the immersive art experience on the Park City hiking trail, and a profile she wrote of Olympic loser Ashley Farquharson. Grace won 2 first place awards, one for the story of the unusual elections in Charleston this past year, where there was a coin flip to decide who was going to be the mayor, and also about the Keatley Farm, the World War II community of Japanese Americans that's now submerged under the Jordan Hill Reservoir. Parker Malatesta, who our former reporter, and Connor Thomas won an award for their coverage of the Park City Mountain Ski Patroller strike, and Parker on his own won another 4 individual awards. Everything they entered brought home a prize, and I've been doing this a long time, and that's quite unusual for one small news organization to do that well. I am exceedingly proud of these young journalists and the time and effort that they put in, how much they care.
9: Okay, well, congratulations, and we'll look forward again. Thank you. You're listening to the Local News Hour here on KPCW. We'll be talking with Heber City Manager Matt Brower right after this.
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9: News time 8:42. Good morning. Well, as we reported, the Utah State Tax Commission has denied Heber City's tax increase because the city didn't meet all of the state's public notice requirements. On the phone with details on what's next, I have Heber City Manager Matt Brower. Good morning, Matt. Thanks for joining us.
12: Leslie, good morning. Thanks for having me.
9: Yeah. So can you explain what was new this year with regard to the public noticing and where Heber City didn't meet that state code?
12: Certainly. The state legislature adopted 2 new bills during the 26th legislative session that increased the number of steps entities who are looking to go through taxation increases had to comply with. The process to increase the tax rates referred to as truth in taxation in general. And as we went through our truth in taxation process, we did not comply with one step, a new step that was included in one of the bills adopted this past legislative session, which was to have placed up on our website, it was called a combined statement, 14 days in advance of the public hearing. This combined statement is actually generated by Wasatch County. It lists the 3 entities who were going through truth in taxation process, which was the Central Utah Water Conservancy District, Heber City, and the town of Interlochen. Despite that notice generally being sent to every property owner in the city, it being included in the staff report, a copy at the city council meeting, the tax commission said that you did not comply by having it on your website 14 days in advance.
9: All right, so without that tax revenue that you had planned for, how do you need to adjust the fiscal year 2027 budget? I mean, you can't do anything at this point, can you?
12: No, that particular requirement is you can't appeal it, and so we're left with trying to roll back that budget then, the 4.2%, which is the percent increase the council adopted. And so we will roll that back and look at having additional conversations in fiscal year for the fiscal year 27 budget about how we deal with inflationary pressures on the budget.
9: Well, now, did somebody kind of turn you in, if that's the way to put it, that the noticing wasn't met, or did the state tax commission check all the boxes?
12: The latter. So the tax commission annually will require the cities who have announced their intent to go through truth in taxation are required to submit documents to the commission. They in turn review those, ask us questions, reference more documents, and in the end notified us just about a week ago that we did not comply with that one step.
9: Okay. So with that tax increase gone for the coming year, does that mean that taxpayers will likely see a larger increase next summer to adjust for the 2 years?
12: That I don't know. I don't have a crystal ball as to what my council might do a year from now. What I can tell you is that Heber City, it runs a tight ship. We do what's called a zero-based budget, which we build a budget every year based upon that year's needs. If you compare us with other fourth-class cities, which are cities under 30,000, you'll see that we have one of the lowest tax rates. We have one of the lowest employments in terms of number of staffing. And so I applaud my staff and my council for always trying to find ways to improve operations without increasing costs. So I'm not able to answer that today because that's still a year from now. I'm not sure it's going to happen between now and then.
2: Okay. Two developers are coming to talk with the city about public-private partnerships on affordable housing. Does Heber City have any sort of projects in mind?
12: We have one project that is being negotiated now called the Celebration Housing over on 12th South near Wasatch High School and the hospital. We're negotiating the master development agreement right now, make sure those terms are dialed in. The particular presentation we reference is actually part of Affordable Housing 101 series that we've been introducing our council to. It's a 10 week series. This is the fourth week of it. And the goal is to simply educate staff, educate council to affordable housing issues, financing, approvals, ideas for being successful. And this is, again, simply the next week of that training.
2: Yeah. What Park City has done, I mean, they've owned the property and they've worked with a private developer in a public-private partnership. Is that something, Heber City, I mean, do you have property that you could do something like that with?
12: Very limited. We do own some property, but there's conditions on it that in terms of what it could be used for. Affordable housing is not one of those conditions. So very limited amount of property the city owns for that purpose. And so it's really trying to work with those that do own property that might be willing to work with us and a developer to bring about some much needed affordable housing.
2: Yeah. Any idea how much affordable and workforce housing you need? I mean, and that's certainly separate from what Wasatch County will need due to East Village.
12: Yeah, it's a great question. We're in the process now of doing what's called a affordable housing needs study. In fact, we were contacted by Summit County and Park City to be a part of it, looking at the needs for affordable housing in both counties. That should be kicked off here in the next 30 days, take probably 4 to 5 months to complete the work. And we'll have an updated and better understanding of what those needs are here real soon.
2: Okay. 2 hours are set aside to discuss plans for the Main Street Park with the design consultants. This is part of the process of trying to make the plans the right size for the Heber community. Can you talk about some of the considerations, what features are included at this stage, what you've removed or maybe reduced?
12: So Terracon is under contract to do what's called the schematic design. They are to have 30% done before the end of the current calendar year. Tomorrow night's discussion is to get some salient feedback from the council so they can continue that work. Some of the key things we're looking to hear from council is architecture. You know, what architectural flair you want, scale of the buildings and amenities that we located at the park, maybe some height issues in terms of maybe how tall they might be willing to go. And so Tuesday night is really about getting some more key input so town can continue the process of completing the concept design.
2: Okay. This is a work session, so no decisions will be made at tomorrow's meeting. Anything else you wanted to mention, Matt?
12: Yeah, just briefly, we have a discussion tomorrow night regarding court consolidation, looking at maybe consolidating our justice court with the county's justice court. This would hopefully reduce the size of government while increasing its amount of efficiency and effectiveness. And lastly, I want to wish you and KPCW all the best as you go through your campaign to raise money to be relevant. I think you do a great job here in Heber Valley and most notably here in Heber City, keeping the community aware of important events and issues.
2: All right. We appreciate that, Matt. Thanks for your time this morning.
12: Of course. Thank you.
2: That's Heber City Manager Matt Brower. 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
13: What's up with the construction on 224? It's for High Valley Transit's new bus rapid transit line called the Bob, with its own dedicated lane that will be finished by 2028. The Bob means less traffic for everyone between Kimball and Old Town Park City. High Valley Transit is a proud supporter of KPCW.
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9: It's 8:50. You're listening to the KPCW Local News Hour. Day one of the KPCW Summer Pledge Drive. I'm Leslie Thatcher, along with Station Manager and Executive Director Juliana Ollily. We'll begin talking with the last two of our reporters, Grace Dorfler and Connor Thomas, in just a minute. But we've got an update, Juliana.
3: I just wanted to say some thank yous. You know, part of the magic of this pledge drive experience is when you call in with a donation, 435-649-9004, or make a donation online, you can get a thank you gift. And we've got some great entities that I want to acknowledge. Loma, Repark. Yeah, Repark City, Saltbox, Corona, Cortona, excuse me, Eating Establishment, and Hearth and Hill. We've got thank you gifts from all of those vendors that they've donated or given to us in form of trade. And so you can get a thank you for yourself with one of those for a nice gift certificate. I also want to acknowledge Mountainside Resort Foundation. They are our full-day sponsor of today, Monday, the first day of our pledge drive. And we're so very thankful for their support.
9: Okay, and I got to run through a couple of thank yous here that people have written to me. So thank you, Chris Eisenberg. Chris and I started working at KPCW in the early 90s. He was, again, our Cub reporter. He did some great stories. I mean, I can remember the ones that stands out the most was the Ontario snow plowing job. So thanks, Chris. And he says thanks to Leslie for years of working together at KPCW. He later went on to become the station manager at KCPW. So thanks, Chris. You're just a joy to work with. Karen Scheibel, Leslie, you've been an important part of my mornings. Thank you so much, and thank you to the entire news team. Scott Van Harsveld, congratulations, Leslie. Your voice has come to define the Park City airwaves for generations, and we're all better for it. Thank you, Scott. And Helen Nadel, Leslie, thanks for always asking great questions. Enjoy your new free time. We'll miss you on the air. From Helen and from Shelley Barris and Habitat for Humanity, thank you, Leslie, for keeping me so informed and for always sharing the work that nonprofits are doing in our community. And finally, from Lynn Sear, thank you, KPCW and Leslie, for all of those years of asking the hard questions and keeping us in the know. Again, that's from Lynn and Andy Sear. So thank you all for calling in. Peter and Heidi Gatchka, they were huge supporters of KPCW. Thank you. We've been listening to Leslie since 1991. Love you, girl. So thank you, guys. 435-649-9004. Also want to bring in Connor Thomas and Grace Dorfler here. Again, the final two reporters. Grace, of course, is our Wasatch County reporter. Connor taking on the Summit County reporting duty. And how are you feeling, Connor? I know you just got back into town late last night.
15: Yeah, I flew across the Atlantic, but I realized I was following the path of the sun. So it was all daytime for me yesterday. I'm feeling better than expected.
9: Good. Okay. Just wait till tomorrow.
15: Yeah.
9: Let's talk a little bit about some of the Summit County reporting that you've done over the last 6 months that you're especially proud of.
15: Yeah, I think one that I didn't expect to become as impactful a story as I think it has become was the Wahali bankruptcy. I mean, so many times with these gated communities and infrastructure-heavy developments, these things take so much capital up front that they're constantly going bankrupt in the Wasatch back. But with Wahali, it was a little bit different because there was all these questions around what are called public infrastructure districts tied up in it. And the developer in this case was able to create this other board that's been able to issue bonds like a government, a county or city might be able to help finance part of that development. And that bankruptcy ended up raising a lot of questions at the state level for these districts everywhere in Utah, least of which in Wasatch County across the border at Deer Valley East Village. And more, I think I see Grace and I's beats overlapping in those ways. And that certainly has been the case this year with fallout from the Corey Richens trial and then the Rocky Canyon fire that we both worked on up near Hennifer.
9: Yeah. And anything stand out for you, Grace, before we kind of talk about the collaboration between you and Connor?
3: Yeah, it's been a lot of stories, big and small, this summer. Everything from the Heber Valley Temple, which affects you know, tens of thousands of people in the Valley to the Independence Disincorporation, which is scarcely 100 people. So some really interesting stories across the board in the Valley.
9: Yeah, and we have heard a lot of stories recently, especially just with, you know, that Connor contributed or Grace contributed to the report. Talk a little bit about that collaboration.
3: Yeah, it's been really fun. I think now that Connor and I have been working together for over 3 years now and building relationships across our two counties, it's been really fun to see those relationships pay out in story tips, in being able to finish each other's sentences in a Google Doc, or you know, like pass off stories when he goes out of town or vice versa. So just from within the newsroom, it's been really fun and rewarding to work with Connor on some of the big stories this summer, like preliminary municipalities.
15: Yeah, that was the example from last week. Is we got a very interesting return on a records request with Ivory Homes, Ivory Development, working with state legislators on potential revisions to that admittedly controversial law, asking for more of these towns to be incorporated in undeveloped land across the state, or at least the ability for it. And when I'm able to then pass that story off seamlessly to Grace, even though I'm out of town, and make sure that the community still has that news when it needs that news, it's a nice thing.
9: Yeah, and that was such a great. You didn't take no for an answer, because you did get the records back and it was redacted, and it was like, I can't do a story with what
15: That's
9: they've
15: true.
9: Given me. And you know, you appealed that, and tell us what happened.
15: Yeah, for people that have never filed a public records request. And ideally, you know, this is part of our job, so you don't have to, I guess, right? That's one of those things. And you get back what they think is responsive based on the long law called the Government Records Access and Management Act. Did I get that right? And, you know, sometimes they have an opinion about what is or is not legally allowed to be released. And in this case, we had a different opinion, and we did appeal it, and we won that appeal. And that detail that I mentioned about the developer, the company asking for state law to enable more of these controversial applications, that was in that redacted area. So it took a little bit longer, but it paid off.
9: Yeah. And I just, big kudos to you, Grace, for this is something that our station founder, Blair Fulner, had wanted to do so long ago, and that was to kind of get into the Wasatch County area. And we tried. And it was the good old boys network. I mean, we could not make inroads. And it wasn't until you just kept showing up over and over and over and again, making some, again, relationships. I had one confidant who, you know, would let me know, you got to go to the, you know, you got to listen to the school board meeting, or you got to listen to the, you know, the commission meeting. So, you know, we had a few people in Wasatch County that would help us, but congratulations, because you finally have done really what the station founder wanted, and that was, and I think more than anything, Blair wanted people to know, Heber and Wasatch County to know, hey, we've been there, done that, listen to our lessons. Well, yeah.
3: Yeah, well, thanks for the kind words. I couldn't ask for a better beat. It's endlessly fascinating, and I've met so many great people over the past 3 years.
9: Yeah, and then Connor, of course, we've been covering Summit County since the station really kind of signed on the air. But you too, and I know Juliana had asked me a year ago when I let her know that I was thinking about retiring, and she's like, "Well, you got to give these people, you know, your contacts." And I'm like, "You know what? Connor's done it, right? Mm-hmm. So you have done a tremendous job too, and just reaching out and making those contacts. So good job."
15: Thank you.
9: Yeah.
15: It's the Grace Dorfler method of just showing up, and that does go a long way.
9: Yeah, and it's not easy. So again, good job, and we'll look forward to the stories over the next 6 months. So
3: thank you,
9: thanks.
3: Leslie.
15: Thanks.
9: 435-649-9004. Again, this is day one of the KPCW Summer Pledge Drive. We'll be back right after this.
16: Soon you'll notice something new on your walks around town. Footprints. They are part of Every Step Counts, a new set of indoor trails coming to Summit County. 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Just take it step by step, because every chat counts. 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
3: Leslie, I've got a quick acknowledgement and thank you from Larry Warren, our amazing past general manager. He says, Leslie has been the rock of KPCW for decades. When I was GM from 2010 to 2017, I especially appreciated her ability to keep the news flowing and ask the hard, informed questions at a time when the station was struggling through the Great Recession. Most of our revenue sources declined seriously, and we were down to a staff of just 8, but listeners never knew that. They heard Leslie delivering the news as always. She's a dedicated news hawk, always showing up, always getting to the heart of a story. Carol, his wife, and I wish you nothing but the best in your retirement, and we know you'll continue to serve Park City in many other ways.
9: All right. Thank you, Larry. That was very kind words. This is KPCW Park City, the station that Park City built. It's 9 o'clock. Time for news.
18: Our news in Washington, I'm Corva Coleman. Iran says a planned meeting it was going to attend with other Gulf nations won't happen, saying this was dropped at the request of Saudi Arabia. They were supposed to talk about the Strait of Hormuz. But this comes as Houthi rebels in Yemen gained ground at the expense of Saudi Arabia. The Houthis are allied with Iran. NPR's Hadil Alshalji explains the Houthis have claimed more control over a different waterway.

0: Online today, Trump claimed his administration has already stopped AI people from doing bad or potentially bad things. He insinuated that included the head of Anthropic, Daria Amodei. Over the weekend, Amodei published a long essay calling for the AI slowdown. Trump opposes a slowdown, saying it will only help China. House Speaker Mike Johnson agrees. Talking to CNN's State of the Union, Johnson says AI leaders need to solve this together.
1: We need to get them all in a room at the same time and agree on what the guardrails are. That's the only way to do this. If Congress just races in and does some sort of emergency session to try to regulate AI, we will lose the race to China, and that is a threat to every single American.
0: Meanwhile, intelligence officials in China have disclosed some of their concerns about AI. The leader of China's Ministry of State Security says AI could pose a threat to Communist Party control of China. Amazon says it has suspended flights with cargo carrier 21 Air after the deadly plane crash in Miami last week. NPR's Joel Rose reports Amazon made that announcement Sunday, 1 week after the crash.
2: Amazon says it has decided to pause operations with 21 Air after reviewing the circumstances surrounding the incident. One pilot warned the other that the plane was going too fast, according to a summary of the cockpit voice recordings, while automated warnings sounded during the descent. But the pilots went ahead with the landing anyway. The plane barreled past the end of the runway and smashed into two vehicles on the ground, killing five people. Former employees at 21 Air say the company discouraged them from reporting their safety concerns, but the company says it is confident in its safety policies and training. Joel Rose, NPR News, Washington.
0: Amazon is a financial supporter of NPR and pays to distribute some of our content. It's NPR. The Centers for Disease Control and Prevention says more people in the U.S. were exposed to rabies this summer as compared to last year at this time. NPR's Amy Held reports.
3: The CDC says rabies-related inquiries were up 17% this summer compared to last. Applications of rabies vaccines went up a third and antibodies three-quarters. The virus is almost 100% fatal, unless prompt medical care or post-exposure prophylaxis is given. Most Americans live in communities where wildlife carry the disease, and around 100,000 people are treated every year. This summer stands out, the CDC says, in part because of several high-profile outbreaks and mass exposure events, including a North Carolina mobile petting zoo with rabid baby goats after an infected skunk likely got in their pen. Rabies is still considered rare in people. Only a few cases are reported every year, mostly from bat bites. Scientists are looking at links to climate change and increased spillover. Amy Held, NPR News.
0: We're halfway through the Atlantic hurricane season. There haven't been any hurricanes this year in the Atlantic. Meteorologists say that's the result of a different weather system called El Niño. That system creates weather conditions that prevent hurricanes from developing in the region. This year's Emmy Awards will be presented tonight in Los Angeles for the best in television. Fans are waiting to see how popular series such as The Pitt and Widow's Bay could be honored. The Emmy Awards will air live tonight on NBC. I'm Korva Coleman, NPR News in Washington.
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5: It's our time. Let's get some music going for Mountain Money. It is, what is this week there, Roger?
6: It is September 14th. It is Pledge Week here at KPCW. We kicked off the first hour with the news team. We had the big news about Leslie Thatcher. And now we're going to spend this hour meeting with the Promontory Foundation. But let's kick it off with a little bit of music before we get started. Kev, can you hit our mountain music theme? Or we didn't have it.
5: You know what? Let's do something about money.
6: Let's do something about money to kick off our hour.

0: yo-yos. That's the way
1: it is. Welcome back to the 2026 Summer Pledge Drive here at KPCW. This is the Mountain Money Hour, and we're here with the Promontory Foundation. We want to see those phones light up because, you know, it's Mountain Money. So you got some money? We need to get some of that for us here at KPCW. 435-649-9004 is our number. I'd love to see those phones light up. We haven't raised anything yet this hour, so we have to go a ways to meet our goal.
2: Our goal is $7,500 for this hour.
1: Okay. We are joined in the studio by our friends at the Promontory Foundation, Jonathan Fillman and Sean Smith. Good morning, gentlemen. Thanks for being here.
3: Yeah, right on. Thank you.
4: Good morning. Thanks for having us again.
2: And you guys might recognize Jonathan. We had him on Mountain Money back in the spring.
4: That sounds right. Yes,
2: yeah,
4: sir.
2: Yeah, when he was new to Promontory. And now he's settled in. And so what do you do over at Promontory?
4: Absolutely. So I've totally settled in the last 6 months. I'm the new general manager. Not to worry. Kelly Brown has not gone anywhere. She's been promoted to managing director. And so I've settled into the general manager role, overseeing the day-to-day operations and all the fun stuff, the food and beverage, the amenities, all the golf, et cetera.
1: Jonathan, what's been your biggest surprise since you got here to Promontory?
4: Well, let's see. Coming from Aspen, I would say my biggest surprise is just really the residents and the club members that live at Promontory and just how wonderful they are. They are really just salt of the earth people. They are so much fun. Everybody, I think I'm having deja vu. I may have shared this in the spring, but when I moved to the Park City area, the residents at Promontory, they all wanted to get to know me, but they didn't want to just get to know me. They wanted to help me. They were offering to watch my kids, help us move, you know, take me out to dinner, show me around town, and introduce me to anyone and everyone. So it's just the warmth of the community and the neighborhood that was most surprising as I came onto campus.
2: And we have Sean Smith, who is the director of outfitting.
5: Yes, sir.
2: What does the director of outfitting do?
1: He has a nice outfit on,
5: say. Yeah, first off, I'm golfing today, so I'm looking good. First off, I'm going to backtrack a little bit. Leslie Thatcher retiring.
1: Big news.
5: Big news.
1: Yeah. Big news.
5: I grew up to Leslie, listening to her and seeing her on TV even back in the day, so congratulations there. Director of Outfitting, I take care of all the outdoor needs up there at Promontory for our members and their guests, friends, and family. So on property, we have all our biking trails, hiking trails, fly fishing pond, boats, stand-up paddle boards, canoes, everything that we do on property, I take care of with my team, and also we ski with our members all year long out of our two private lodges, one at Deer Valley and one at Park City.
2: Do you ever have any off-site adventures, like you go camping for a few days out in the Uintas or anything?
5: You know, what we do with that is we have some really high professional guides if they want to go up in the Uintas, and we hook them up and we meet them and we get that all taken care of together. A lot of the off-property stuff, I mean, we have such great, you know, mountains and streams and camping and lakes, everything around Park City, as we all know. So we try to get our members involved with as much of that as possible, and we have people that we use for that off property.
1: 435-649-9004. I want to see those phones lighting up. We've already gotten some progress toward our goal. You know, one of the great things about this week, and one of the things we really enjoy, is we not only have sponsors like the Promontory Foundation for our hours. What can happen during this hour is you can raise money. You can help us raise money for KPCW, and also the Promontory Foundation will get some free underwriting as a result. So please help us out. We have some fantastic, one of the great things about Pledge Week, we have some fantastic sort of premiums for people who give money. Kevin, what are some of your favorites?
2: Well, I like the $250 level, right? Because with that, you can get Deer Valley one day lift ticket for $250, and I don't know what the price is at the door there, but this is definitely good.
5: That's
2: Park
5: a deal
2: City.
5: For sure.
2: Yeah,
5: that's
2: also
5: a nice deal.
2: Park City one day winter lift ticket, which is $399, somewhere around there, $299,
5: yeah.
2: Something high. So therefore, if you have friends coming in and you're going to get them a ticket to go hit Deer Valley, Park City, $250, and we have a bunch of those, I believe.
1: We do have a lot of them. And by the way, one of the things that makes this Pledge Drive possible is all the support we get from our local businesses, the people who supply us with these premiums. I want to make sure we shout out to all. We have a special series of what I call 9 a.m. shout outs. The following businesses have helped us out: Chomp Donuts, Egyptian Theater, Midway, Mercantile, Shabu, the Christian Center of Park City, Atticus Coffee and Tea, Red Banjo Pizza, and Park City Gardens.
2: Big thanks to all of them.
1: Okay, I'm like you, Kevin. I think some of these restaurant certificates are the best deal. You know, for a $50 contribution, you can get $25 at the eating establishment, $25 at Red Banjo, and $25 at Spitz.
2: And Estee Pizza, $25 at Handel, Hearth and Hill, just rocks. And I think we have a special for just our hour.
1: We do have a special for our hour, and that is for a $100 pledge, you can get a $50 gift certificate at Courchevel, which is the bistro down here in Main Street.
2: Yeah, so for $100, you know, donated to this station. We only have two of those available, so I would highly suggest grabbing your phone, dialing 435, dialing, how ancient, pressing buttons, 435-649-9004, and get that dinner out at Courchevel. We had Courchevel on a couple months ago, and it was new to me that the public can actually go there. I thought you had to be a member of the Talisker Club, but you don't. Anyone can go into Courchevel. Fantastic food over there. What else have we got going on? I want to hear more about what Sean Smith does there.
1: It's exciting. We all want his job.
5: Yeah. It is a pretty great job. I've been at Promontory about 22 years now.
2: Holy
5: I know. I'm part of the community out there for sure. Love our members, as Jonathan was saying. They're just fantastic people from all over the world, really, that come here. You know, we have our residents that live there full-time, and then a lot of part-time residents. They'll come out. This is, you know, a second home, something like that. They'll come out for vacations, holidays, the summer. But just fantastic people. So that's really the best part of my job. I get to go out and do all these great things and hang out with our members who are friends of mine, and we get to play. We get to ride bikes and fish and ski, and, yeah, I'm a happy guy for sure.
2: Yeah, I ran up there a couple of years ago with the Waterford School Dads Associate or Club, and wonderful. Met a whole bunch of new people who moved into town, living up in Promontory. Fantastic, fun people. They gave us a little party for the pizza and beers.
1: 435-649-9004. I want to touch a little bit on the Promontory Foundation itself, because the Promontory Foundation makes a remarkable set of contributions to our community. Tell us a little bit about the history and the sort of role that the Promontory Foundation has been playing.
4: Sure. So the Promontory Foundation was founded in 2006 by Francis Najafi. He's the founder and CEO of Pivotal Group and our developer here at Promontory. And honestly, the idea behind the Promontory Foundation was pretty simple. It was created so that the community could come together to give back to the greater Park City community in just meaningful and collaborative ways. And over the past two decades, you know, that has grown into something that's, in my opinion, really extraordinary. Since its inception, the Promontory Foundation has awarded just over $4 million in grants to local nonprofits, and with the matching grants that are generated, that equates to just over $13 million of local impact, which, you know, is just, it's just heartwarming.
2: Big impact,
4: mm-hmm.
2: $13 million for the community. And Sean, what are some of the grant highlights for 2026?
5: Grant highlights. That's above my pay grade right there. You want to go fishing or would you like to? No, I mean, as Jonathan said, I mean, this is really cool that we have the People's Health Clinic received $50,000 from the Promontory Promise Grant, Foundation's top award, which was amazing. And a lot of that goes to the pediatric programming. You know, the Promise Grant, 44 other organizations receive support across a wide range of community needs. And, you know, just giving back to this community is such a big part of Promontory, the members up there, as well as ownership and leadership. And we're just really excited to give back to this great town. And this is why we all live here. And this is why you guys are doing the pledges that you guys do. And, you know, we're raising money for this community. And that's what it's about.
4: Yeah. And I would just add to that, we had 56 grant applications this year, which is more than we typically receive. And out of that 56, we were able to do 45 local grants for the amount of $500,000. And historically, Promontory has done closer to $300,000 to $350,000.
2: Yeah.
4: So this was really just a record year for Promontory as we were able to grant that $500,000. And in addition to that, it was such a big year for us, we were able to start an endowment, which is something new, which really speaks to the sustainability and hopefully the longevity of this organization as we move forward.
2: That's getting the endowment is huge. As you said, yeah, for the future, You can keep it going as long as you want. 435-649-9004. Hey, Roger, we have some packages, too, don't we?
1: We do have packages.
2: Love the packages.
1: Okay, the big packages. For the $500 package, I really love this one. One Deer Valley single-day lift ticket and $50 toward a $50 River Horse gift card.
2: And what if you only have 250?
1: Well, if you have 250, you're all right. So 250, you get a $50 Egyptian Theater gift card, a $5 Egyptian Theater concession card, a $25 Eating Establishment gift card, and a $50 Shabu gift card. So you could have lunch at the Eating Establishment, go to the theater, and then after the theater, go have dinner at Shabu. What could be better than that?
2: Not too much.
1: 435-649-9004. I want to see a few more phones lighting up. We have gotten some donations. We're making progress today, but we could certainly do more. And I want to point out, when we were talking about the awards made by the Promontory Foundation, we would clearly be remiss if we didn't point out that one of those awards came to us here at KPCW, for which we are incredibly grateful. And, you know, and in that sense, the foundation is sort of, you know, helping support the kind of local journalism that we do here at KPCW.
4: You're welcome, Roger.
1: You know, the reason we do this pledge drive and the reason that a contribution from somebody like the foundation is so important is that we have a number of local journalists that cover everything from school boards to city councils to planning commissions. They go sit through those boring meetings so you don't have to. And we report the next day on what happened. Transparency and accountability is critical in a free society. And it is critical that what happens at the local level really affects your life possibly more dramatically than anything else. What happens with the 5-acre parcel? What happens with the various issues? What happened with Dakota Pacific? We covered all those stories intensely. And when, unfortunately, something like the fire that broke out a couple of years ago, something like that, is we're the ones who can provide the information real-time, realistic, accurate to our community. So, supporting local journalism, that is why we ask for your support. 435-649-9004. Oh, we got some thank yous. I love this one. Let's see. Meg, Leslie, the first voice I heard here when I moved made this one stoplight town seem instantly unique. Are you going to sleep in now, she says. Thanks so much.
2: And
1: that was from Meg, sorry.
4: Yeah, I've got one as well. Joy and Gear Vic. Leslie's quick intellect has kept me addicted to KPCW since 1990. Her style keeps me from changing that dial.
5: All right, and from Promontory, Jordan Tor, a shout-out to our amazing membership, legal, and accounting teams. You've had an especially busy few weeks, as we have, and we're so grateful for all of you. I'm lucky to work with such a great group.
1: Yeah.
5: Nice,
1: yeah.
5: Jordan.
1: Oh, we got another one. Okay, 435-649-9004 is the phone number. 435-649-9004.
2: What's that latest thank you just got?
1: It was, say the phone number, Roger. You haven't said it for a while.
2: Oh.
1: So it's 435-649-9004. I don't want to get in trouble.
2: I'm going to set my clock to go off every 30 seconds.
5: We have the brains behind the faces in here, the voices.
1: They're like back that there scene in broadcast things. News where they send
2: yes.
1: something. Anyway.
2: Yeah, the studio is full with people ready to take your
5: yes.
2: call. At what's that number again?
1: 435-649-9004. Let's take a little break. Let's play a little music, Kev.
2: Sounds good. We'll be right back in just a sec.

0: fridge in there somewhere.
1: You know, we could just go up there and hang
2: like
1: out.
2: Like open the fridge and stuff, and there would be food laid out for us with little pre-wrapped sausages and things.
1: Mm.
2: They have pre-wrapped sausages, but they don't have pre-wrapped bacon.
1: Well, can you blame them?
2: Yeah.
3: Now, someone was just asking me, what if I don't have $250? 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Not too bad. That's a $25. 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
5: That's Sarah. 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is the number to call. As Roger and Kevin just shared, you can get thank you gifts back for your incredible support for this station thanks to the generosity of local businesses that have contributed a variety of gift cards, whether it's restaurants or local activity passes. 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
4: Now let's talk about the Promontory special because
5: yeah,
4: it's unique.
5: This is, and winter is coming. We're seeing pops of color all around town. We know that the seasons are changing. We really love fall. We're all going to enjoy fall while we have it. But then we are all crossing our fingers for a massive, what is it, super El Nino winter that we are all
6: big snow year.
5: Very excited about. And if you haven't yet had a chance to go tubing up at Promontory, now's your chance. Promontory's a private community, and that amenity is not typically available to the general public. But if you donate $150 to KPCW right now, you can get a 10-punch pass to use the tubing facility at Promontory this winter. And Jonathan, correct me if I'm wrong, I could go 10 times if I wanted to by myself,
6: that's
5: or
6: right.
5: I could bring 9 other friends and we could all go once. So it's 10 tubing days.
4: Sir, you don't have 9 other friends.
5: I don't.
6: Go solo or make it a party. Yeah, we have our own magic carpet. It's at the top of the hill by the beach club. It is the perfect setting overlooking Park City.
5: And
6: come,
5: there's
6: come
5: hot
6: make some
5: cocoa
6: memories.
5: And
6: that's right.
5: You get to just enjoy the winter. So if you've got family coming into town and you want something to do to entertain them this winter, this is a great option for you. And again, unless you reside in Promontory, you don't get access to this day in and day out. And so now's the time to take advantage of this special. Call now for it, 435-649-9004. We only have two of those. So $150 donation gets you one of them, and they're going to go quickly.
3: And we're closing in on the bottom of the hour, and we have not hit our goal yet. So please dial in, 435-649-9004. Let's see, what did we miss on some? How about a $100 donation? $100 donation, what can you eat, Raj?
4: Well, my go-to favorite every time we have Players Drive is shabu. But the amazing thing about the $100 gift is you could get $50 at Cortona, $50 at River House, $50 at Loma, $50 at Twisted Fern, And then I can't understand this last one. Can give two times $25 restaurant gift cards. What does that mean, Sarah?
5: Well, that means that if you donate $100 and you don't want any of those $50 gift cards,
4: oh, you go back to the other column.
5: Two $25 gift cards.
4: You go to column B.
5: Roger.
4: Duh. Okay.
6: I told you the brains. There, she's the brains.
4: You guys
6: are the voice.
4: Even though she doesn't have nine other friends. Okay.
3: And let's check back in with Promontory, because I understand every time I turn around, there's something new happening, something new being built. What do we got going on over there, guys?
6: Sure, sure. Look, we have several things underway at Promontory for this winter and for the future. But, you know, I think what I'm most excited about is, gosh, we just get our members together every week. We do two member mixers a week. We have the summer concert series, golf events. And I know everybody wants to talk about, is Promontory doing a fourth golf course?
4: Yes, we want to talk about that.
6: I'm going to do an awkward pause.
4: Okay.
6: We're not ready to talk about it yet.
4: I guess we broke enough news this morning with Leslie. We can't ask for everything. But
6: that being said, on the south end of campus, we are in the planning phase of a brand new family amenity building. It'll be roughly 25,000 square feet. It'll have food and beverage. It'll have outdoor pool. Fitness, an entire racket sports facility with pickleball, padel, and tennis, and much, much more. So we're super excited for that. Like I said, we just began planning it, but it'll be a wonderful new contribution to the community.
4: And for those of us who are geographically challenged, you mentioned a direct. Where would it be relative to the gate that we're all used to by the Equestrian Center? Where would they be relative to that?
6: So this would be the other end, which would
4: close
6: be
4: close to 80?
6: Browns Canyon.
4: Yeah, okay. So it'd be by the...
3: Oh. Browns Canyon.
6: We have
3: the
6: a new entrance.
3: Okay. New entrance. Okay.
6: Which I believe is about 10 minutes from Deer Valley, give or take.
0: It's super close. That's the one I come in from, the Camas Valley, and that
6: right.
0: side. So beautiful.
3: Yeah. And so you can't announce the fourth golf course yet. Is that what you said?
0: We're not talking about that yet, but so I would like to take a step back and say our three courses that we have right now, absolutely fantastic. Lance Patterson, our new director of golf up there. Of course, we have Chip. He's over at head pro at the Pete Dye. We have Derek. He's head pro at the Hills, which is a Forrest Richardson course, the par 3 course. Travis over there at the Nicklaus. The courses this year have been fantastic. We did some revamp to the Nicklaus course this year. It was supposed to take a lot of the summer to get done. They finished it in June. We got ahead of the game due to the little bit lack of snow, which we don't like. But the once again, a shout-out to our golf course pros and the management over there, speaking with our members all year. And luckily, as I've mentioned, I get to play over there. It is basically the three best courses in Utah. I just said it. I did. I just said it. Three best courses. It's absolutely amazing over there right now.
4: 435-649-9004. Those courses are undoubtedly top-notch, although that Nicklaus course... Wow, is it hard.
0: It's very difficult. Gorgeous, long.
4: Gorgeous.
0: But yes, it does challenge you. A lot of our members laugh. They'll have like a, I don't know, a 15 handicap when they come for the summer. And when they leave, they have like a 22, 23 handicap. That's how difficult the course is. But it's a challenge. We like that.
4: 435-649-9004. And speaking of a challenge, I'd really like to challenge our listening audience to help us call in and get some, and make some pledges and help us meet our goal for the hour. Sarah's back. What's up, Sarah?
5: Hi, Roger. Yes, we were just checking in to make sure that people knew the great gifts that they can get when they give to KPCW. Of course, we've been sharing those this morning, and many thanks to the businesses that have contributed. The best way to find out what kind of thank you gifts you can get is to call and talk to our wonderful, fabulous phone volunteers. They are standing by to take your pledge, 435-649-9004. I also want to mention that the pledge drive is a wonderful time to join the Broadcasters Club or renew your membership if you're up for renewal. 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And if you add up all the streaming services that everyone in this town, I think, probably subscribes to, it is definitely KPCW. 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
3: 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Those are the rare ones. I don't have one of those yet. I think I'm going to have to go for one of those.
5: Those are going quickly, Kevin. They're,
3: all right,
5: they're limited edition.
3: We got to jump on it. Let's jump into a little more music while I get another cup of coffee.

0: Oh, yes, we are back. 435-649-9004. Get your KPCW swag. It's been about 80 seconds, and no one has called in to get that stuff. So let's see.
1: You still could get your Bash t-shirt, Kevin. No one snagged it out from
2: under you. Yeah, but Kevin, use some of that honey money and get one of those shirts. Yeah.
0: Some of the honey money. Yeah. I love it. I love it. Jonathan, I think you have Sean has a thank you.
2: I have a thank you, yeah. A shout-out to the Conservancy team at Promontory for maintaining the miles and miles and miles of biking and hiking trails, and we're looking forward to the groomed Nordic ski trails. We're going to rock and roll this winter. So, Sean Potter, thank you very much.
0: So, I haven't done a thank you yet. I want to do a thank you. So, someone, please call in, get a $500 package for the Deer Valley single day lift ticket and $50 River Horse gift card. Call it in, 435-649-9004, and then they'll hand me that paper, and I'm going to read your name out and say a huge thank you for that donation.
1: We have 24 minutes to get those messages on air from Kevin's voice.
0: And we also... Yeah, we're running a little low, man. We have 24 minutes, and we have a lot of money to raise. So please call in. Get one of these great gifts. Get one of the special packages. Get, you know what? Call in. $150. Go tubing with you go 10 times, or as Sarah said, you and 9 friends go tubing over at Promontory. You don't get to do this every day. You only get to do it now.
3: And then Sean Smith will be your personal host.
4: Oh. Personal hot chocolate host.
2: 435. So we just lowered the money. If Sean's there.
4: And 435-649-9004. And talk about a perfect winter afternoon. You go tubing. And then for another $100 pledge, you get the gift certificate at Courchevel. So you go tubing, and then you go have a nice dinner at Courchevel. Who could ask for more? 435-649-9004. I want to go back and talk a little bit about this concept that you guys are floating at the foundation of raising an endowment. Tell us about what your strategic thinking is long-term associated with that endowment. Because I know eventually, you know, right now you've got developer support. That's not going to last forever. This sounds like a sort of forward thinking toward transition. Am I thinking about that wrong?
3: No, you're thinking about it absolutely right. And before I jump into the endowment, you know, kind of piggybacking on all the thank yous, I'd really like to thank the resident board because our residences are the ones that are running the foundation. And so our resident foundation member committee consists of Cindy Finestone, Jennifer Simon, Sandra Moore, Gina Stryker, Bonnie Kirkpatrick, and Robin Milne. They don't just make financial contributions. They give an enormous amount of their time reviewing and scoring every grant application, which is, you know, around 200 pages. I mean, it takes an enormous amount of time that everyone spends on going through these grants, and I'm just so thankful for these residents and the time that they give to the foundation board. Sean, I see you looking at me.
2: Well, I was going to interrupt. You were talking about Bonnie Kirkpatrick, and she sent in a nice little pledge, and she says, Lee and I are proud and grateful to be part of the Promontory community, which does so much to support KPCW and many other nonprofits in the area.
4: Thank you, Bonnie. Right. I believe that's the Broadcasters Club renewal, isn't it, Sarah?
1: Yeah, and Bonnie, I need to give a shout-out to Bonnie because she is a woman of many, many talents. We are going to get her here. She's probably shaking her head right now. We want her here on the community campfire for one of our music seshes. She is a beautiful singer, a musician. She just needs a backup band. So I'm throwing it out there to the entire KPCW listening community right now. If you are eager to be a backup band member, you have a band, you just don't have a singer, Bonnie, we want to bring her in on air for one of our Friday morning musical sessions, and we're going to make that happen.
0: And they could probably do that by dialing 435-649-9004. Make a contribution. Tell them you play guitar, drums, whatever. Put a little band together, and
1: keyboard,
0: Bonnie will sing.
1: Yeah, exactly.
4: Let's go back to the Promontory Foundation.
3: Sure, yeah.
4: Endowment.
3: Yeah, so you had asked, you know, You had asked about the endowment. Yeah. You know, what does this mean for the future? And look, I think over the next 20 years, we really want to build on what has made the foundation successful from the beginning, and that's bringing our members together around the needs of the greater Park City community. You know, it's our hope is not simply to give more, but to truly deepen our impact and create a culture of giving that continues from one generation of Promontory families to the next. And so, you know, how will this endowment help do that? Well, the endowment, it's really about sustainability. It gives the foundation a permanent financial base that can grow over time and help ensure we are supporting the local nonprofits, not just today, but 10, 20, dare I say 50 years down the road. And as we've considered the start of the endowment this year, our first goal will be to raise enough funds so that we can cover the cost of the fundraising event, our annual fundraising gala, which this year was at the Equestrian Center, which was incredible. And, you know, when we are able to do that, we will be able to flow 100% of the donations into the hands of those nonprofits that we award grants to.
0: So one of the numbers you said was 20 years from now. So 20 years from now, I'm sure Roger and I will still be doing Mountain Money.
2: Yeah. I'll still have my job at Outfitter, so of course you're ready for that.
0: Of course you will.
3: I'm going to be Sean's assistant in 20 years.
2: There you go.
0: So tell us what you want to see 20 years from now with the foundation. I mean, how big will it be? How much can you give back to the community at that point?
3: Sure, sure. You know, I think obviously we want to keep growing the dollars, right? That would be, it would be silly to say that you don't want to grow the dollars. We want to grow the dollars, you know, just like any fundraising organization does. But I think more than that, we want to continue to solidify Promontory and its residents as a part of this community. Yep. And giving back to everyone that needs it. I mean, when you think about those dollars, the matching grants, that $13 million, how many people has that impacted over the last 20 years? It's countless. And so that's really the goal here. It's beyond just the dollars. It's the impact on those individual lives. And, you know, we're feeding people. We're helping people.
4: Get healthcare.
3: Healthcare, you know, those that have been victims of domestic violence, communication, of course. I think we want to keep broadening our horizons there and keep, you know, finding our little space in the community to give back through our residents and our owners.
0: And the endowment helps you do that, yeah.
4: Jonathan, in broad terms, if you're comfortable, what are you thinking about as a model in terms of every year a certain amount of money is going to flow into the foundation? What are you thinking about in terms of the two kinds of streams? One stream would say, let's put money more into the endowment, and one stream would be putting out things in current grants. To the extent you're comfortable,
3: sure.
4: What kind of model are you thinking about there?
3: So off the top of my head, if I had to make a decision today, I would say the more money that we can put into the local nonprofits every year would be ideal. I think every year, you know, if our goal is between that 350 and that 500,000, because look, some years I'm sure will be great, some years could be a little bit down, but if we can average between 350 and 500,000 a year, you know, I think that would be a huge win for the community and for all the residents at Promontory.
4: Okay, 435-649-9004. We're here with the Promontory Foundation. Kevin and Sarah and me, we would like to see those phones light up just a little more. Yeah. We've had a bit of a lag.
0: Yeah, I'm calling IT in here because those numbers haven't changed in a while. I think there's something wrong with the computer.
4: We did have somebody, but to be fair, I did get a text from someone who said, I'm trying to call in, and it says, the person you are trying to reach is not available, which is rather disconcerting.
5: I think we'll fix that.
4: Well, I got a second text from him that says, I finally got through. I said, well, thank you for your perseverance. We'll also give you a thank you on air when we hear how much money you gave us. Anyway, 435-649-9004.
0: And you know, there's more than just food gift certificates, right? You can get stuff from some local shops.
1: Yes, absolutely. We have local businesses. We've got also local activities like the tubing that you can only get during this hour of the pledge drive. We've also got ski passes for what is going to be an epic winter coming up from both Deer Valley and from Park City Mountain. So your choice of which mountain you want to ski, or it's a great time. I tell my sister this. She lives in California, and she brings her kids out here every winter. Now is the time to get your ski passes because you're doing it through a donation to KPCW. So you feel good about the donation that you're making, and you get those day passes in return that you can use, go right up to the mountain and ski, knowing that you've done something good for this local community radio station, and you get a day on the slopes.
4: Sarah, I don't know if you know this off the top of your head, but I think people might be curious. Are there blackouts on those ski passes, or are they good any day?
1: No, there are some holiday blackouts for both Deer Valley and for Park City that week between Christmas and New Year's, and I believe
4: President's Week.
1: We can get all the details if you call in and want to ask about those blackout dates. We'll be sure that we have them for you. But I also happen to know that there's some dynamic pricing happening these days with ski lift tickets, single day lift tickets. You might look today and it might say, oh, you know, January 13th is $299, but then you go to buy the ticket in a month from now and it might be, you know, $320. So when you make a $250 donation to KPCW, you lock in that lift ticket price.
0: Yeah, that's perfect. So people who are listening on the website and they live a little bit further away, but they come out here every winter. Let's say they have a place over at PCMR or the Canyons. They have their Epic Pass. Well, have they ever tried Deer Valley? Call in. Get the $250 one-day winter lift ticket. I did that last year, and I'm so used to the Canyons, and I hit Deer Valley. And holy cow, I had a blast. So
1: it's fun to try new things.
0: Yeah, it's only $250 instead of, like you said, you go up to the window, boom. $400.
4: 435-649-9004. And if you're sitting at home having a cup of coffee and looking out around a room that seems a little tired, we also have some really interesting local shopping gift cards. For a $100 gift certificate, you can get a $50 credit at the Christian Center, a $50 credit at Repark City. What is Repark City, Sarah?
1: Oh, that's over. Oh, it's that great consignment store right over on Iron Horse.
4: Right. Yeah. And then right at home, we have a $50. So what you can do is you can spiff up your home by using that gift certificate, 435-649-9004. So the home looks great when you go out to go skiing.
0: So, Roger, what if I only have $25 and I don't want one of the restaurant gift cards? I want a local shop gift card. What can I get for $25?
4: Well, for the first year, and I don't know how you pulled this one off, Sarah. For the first year, for $25, we have a $10 Walgreens certificate.
1: Oh. Yeah, that one is new. Many thanks to Rick Morency for getting that one.
4: And a $10, so $25, you can get a $10 gift certificate at Atticus. That's back to food. But then the Alpine Apothecary, or two tickets to the Park City Film Series, our own art house that takes place up in the Santee Auditorium at the library.
0: And a bag of jerky from Samick Smokehouse. Everybody's
4: So if you don't get enough from our jerky conversations, you can go get some real jerky. 435-649-9004.
0: And that is the number to press on your cell phone. Don't dial it on your old rotary. Most people don't know how to use one of those. Anything else going on at Promontory that we want to share with everyone?
4: I had another question for Jonathan. You know, Jonathan, a minute ago you talked about the sort of the multi-generational impact of the endowment. One of the interesting things about Promontory is the multi-generational impact of the memberships. Can you explain that?
3: Absolutely. So Francis Najafi's vision for Promontory is that there would be something for everyone in every stage of life. And that really speaks to the amenities. So, Sean, jump in here because you've seen it go from literally just dirt to everything that we have. But we have six restaurants. We have the Sage, which is our modern Italian restaurant. We have the Peak, which is our Nobu-inspired inspired restaurant. The Hearth is our grill. The Shed, I think everybody loves The Shed, which has a bowling alley, a cinema, a mercantile, an art studio, an arcade, and great food. And then we have the Beach Club, which, if you aren't familiar with the Beach Club, there's an infinity edge pool that overlooks a lake that looks out at Park City. And I got to tell you, it's the best sunset there is. It's just absolutely stunning. And then we also have the Village Cafe, which is situated inside the Village Clubhouse, which is sits right at the base by the family pool and the adult pool. So, you know, to answer your question, there's really just something for everybody at Promontory.
4: And I was asking a slightly different question, John, is about the multi-generational membership. The vertical membership. Could you explain that?
3: Yeah, absolutely. So when you join Promontory, you have, based on your membership agreement, you have a number of members that you can add to it. And right now, there's a primary and secondary membership, and then you can add your children and grandparents. We've recently updated our membership. We are now a $500,000 deposit membership club. You are able to add unlimited children to that membership through the age of 29. So most clubs, typically you have an age out period. Mm-hmm. So
0: unlimited.
3: So kids, you can have your children on your membership and through your 20s, and then at 30, they would have the opportunity to purchase their own membership or join as an accompanied guest of the primary member. And I want to point it out that every day you have you can join as an accompanied guest and enjoy all the amenities. And that's really something that's important to us. We want the families to enjoy these amenities together. Don't just show up and be on your phones and be all in different places. Show up and do these things together and turn moments into memories as a family.
0: That sounds like a lot of fun. Unlimited children. That's perfect in this state.
4: and you also, you know, we touched on a number of the promontory facilities, and I just feel it would be remiss if we didn't at least give you a chance to talk about skiing.
2: Oh, yeah. I'll jump in on that one, guys. So basically for our skiing, we have two lodges that are on snow, one at Silver Lake up at Deer Valley, a promontory lodge, and one on snow at Park City right below the Pig Pen. And our members, obviously, if you live out here, and you guys know this, if someone owns a home out here, you have to love winter. We're half the year we're winter. You got to love the skiing, the snowboarding, snowshoeing, cross-country skiing, all of that. So what we do with that is our members come up, and I guide them skiing for the day. So we'll do groups, and we just basically go out. My job is to introduce members to each other, like-minded skiers, like-minded people. I tour them around the mountain. We have a great old time. We have lunch at our lodges, and we go back out and ski for the rest of the day. And that's what my winter looks like, so that's pretty fun. And our promontory members, I'll throw this out there to all other clubs and whatnot, we have some darn good skiers up there at Promontory. So I think we should do like a charity race for all the different developments and things that are around. And
3: My
2: money's on Promontory.
4: I think I heard a challenge being thrown
2: down
4: there.
2: That's a challenge. It is a challenge.
0: Can we gamble on it, too? I'm putting my money on Promontory.
2: Yeah, I like that.
4: Boy, his job sounds like a lot more fun than the one I had as a lawyer.
2: Hey, the world needs lawyers too, my man.
4: All right, 435-649-9004. And the world also needs local news. And, you know, Kevin and I are really grateful for the opportunity to do the public affairs shows we do. We talk to some really interesting people and get the chance to share those conversations with you. On the news, we cover all those meetings that I told you about. If there's a local issue, we try to present guests who can offer all sides of any issue. 435-649-9004.
0: And a plug on that. I know we have some hoonigans around town.
4: Hoonigans?
0: Yeah, hoonigans, yep. Okay. And so if you like motorsport, we are interviewing Derek Daly. Yes, the Derek Daly, Indy 500 driver, Formula One driver, announcer for ESPN for his new book. And that's going to be airing soon. So if you're a motorsports fan, grab that phone, 435-649-9004. Make a donation. That always helps us to get people like Derek Daly on the show. We got a thank you.
3: Yes, we have a thank you from Kelly Brown, Promontory's Managing Director. She says, thank you to the incredible members of Promontory for being so generous in your contributions to the Promontory Foundation. The impact in our local community with our cherished nonprofits is amazing. I am proud to be a part of this incredible organization.
0: Wonderful. I'm so
4: thank
0: waiting
4: you,
0: for that.
4: Kelly. 435-649-9004. We don't get any noise for Kelly? Yeah, you got a tambourine.
2: Yeah. Kelly gets all the noise.
4: Come on.
0: You've got
2: Kelly's usually here, and she is fantastic on air,
0: really
2: TV,
0: well.
2: Radio. Yeah. She is amazing. Couldn't make it today, so we're holding down the fort.
0: And you guys are doing great.
4: And then my friend Kyle called in, and he says, big fans of Mountain Money and me. So thanks, Kyle.
0: All right, let's get some of my fans
4: What about Kelly? Yeah, hey, Kevin, do you have any fans? You're going to call in 435-649-9004. Now, you can't have Kevin feeling hurt, okay? We need to have some fan of Kevin call in with at least a $50 contribution.
2: The look on Kevin's face right now.
4: Oh, man.
0: He's shedding tears.
2: It's sad.
4: We can do better. 435-649-9004.
0: And I'm still waiting for that $500 pledge so I can read out the thank you.
4: And we still have the two Courchevel Bistro gift certificates for a $100 pledge.
0: Yeah, Courchevel. Yeah. And remember, you don't have to be a Talisker Club member to go to Courchevel. It's open to the public. It's right there on the corner of Main and Heber, next to that, what's that hotel called? Right there behind it. I can't even remember the name of it.
4: It keeps changing its name.
0: Yeah,
4: that thing has been, anyway, we won't get into a news story about the litigation surrounding that thing. Okay, restaurant gift certificates for a $50 contribution, $25 from the eating establishment, $25 from Estee Pizza, $25 from Handel, $25 from Red Banjo or Hearth and Hill or Midway Mercantile. If you've been to Midway Mercantile, it is a fantastic restaurant out in Midway. Get off the beaten track. $25 at Saltbeck, 20 bucks Shake Shack. I don't know that we've had Shake Shack before. That's really cool. That
0: we had them on air when they
4: opened. We had them on air, but yeah. I don't know that we've had them as a pledge drive. I doubt we could have had them as a pledge drive premium before. $25 to Spitz and $25 to Squatters.
0: Oh, yes. Spitz is new out in the Junction.
4: Yep.
0: New for a year, I guess. Somewhere around there. All right, guys, we have 6 minutes left to the show, and we are way low of our goal for the hour. So 435-649-9004, $25, $50, $100, $250, $500. Or as Sarah was saying, the Broadcasters Club, call in to join the Broadcasters Club. What a great group of people from all walks of life, all care about public radio and especially public radio in Park City. We get our news here. We listen to music. We get community engagement ideas. We lost and found. I mean, who if you've lost something and you got it back because you put it on lost and found, call in. $25. Come on. 435-649-9004.
4: I want to come back to the Promontory Foundation for just a minute.
0: Yeah.
4: In the following sense, Jonathan, this is what fascinates me. If you think about it, and you probably know the answer to this, a significant percentage of your Promontory residents are not full-time here.
3: That's right.
4: And yet they're making this commitment to the community, which I think is pretty extraordinary.
3: Yeah, no, you're absolutely right. We're, I think, predominantly a second home community. Roughly 25-30% of our residents live full-time year-round. So, you know, for those members that are maybe only out here a couple months out of the year or, you know, a couple weeks out of the year, they're giving a significant amount of dollars and, you know, just their time and energy into the Promontory Foundation, which obviously, you know, trickles down into the community.
4: And, you know, we talk about the foundation, but, you know, more times than I can remember, I'll be reading about an event that a local not-for-profit is staging, and you guys allow them to do some of those events on property.
3: Absolutely, yeah. We have a number of spaces, a number of venues, and we're always donating these spaces. And, you know, I can't tell you the management staff, the amount of time that we're putting into it, and we're not billing any of that back. You know, we're happy to give that as well.
0: Yeah. Well, I have a thank you here. Claire Granberry, love your work. Keep it up, she says. And I'm gonna.
4: We'll count that as a thanks to Kevin.
2: Yeah, he got a shout out. He got it.
0: I'm gonna say that. Claire Granberry, Kevin, love your work. Kevin, you better keep it up. Claire, thank you so much. Thank you. My heart goes out to you. Appreciate it. But no, seriously, Claire, thank you for your donation to the station. We really appreciate it. We need some more. We're still very low. We only have a couple minutes left, 4 minutes left to call 435-649-9004. Make your pledge. You know you're going to do one. This is the beginning, so might as well get it done at the beginning and go, yes. And then hopefully maybe you're a little forgetful. Friday comes along and you call in again and make another donation to the station because
4: after
0: it's
4: pledge drive
0: it.
4: Is over? We're done on Thursday.
1: Well, we're done on Thursday.
4: But if you want to call during the local news hour on Friday, I will be sure that your call is accepted.
0: And listen, you don't even have to call, right? You could do it on the website.
1: We are a nonprofit organization that will accept donations at any time. So
4: before we go, real quickly, you mentioned earlier today the Broadcasters Club. Let's do a real quick sort of explanation of what that is during the last minute or so.
1: Thank you, Roger. Absolutely. So the Broadcasters Club is KPCW's major donor program. It's a great community of a combination of, you know, full year locals as well as those that are here maybe just a couple of weeks or a couple of months a year. KPCW invites you to some unique experiences throughout the year, reasons to get together and enjoy concerts, live music, activities on the mountains, and it's a great chance to meet neighbors around the community who are all incredible supporters of KPCW as well as many other causes around town. And I should mention that Pledge Drive is a great time to join or renew your membership in the Broadcasters Club, because you can actually help local nonprofits in the community earn free underwriting as well. Yes, Kevin.
0: So I forgot to play our underwriters for our show.
4: Thank our underwriters.
0: So we're going to jump in. No, we have to play some stuff. Here comes. Stay with us just for a moment.
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9: Live from NPR News, I'm Lakshmi Singh. Major forces behind the development of artificial intelligence are calling on the U.S. and other governments to slow down AI development for safety. But President Trump posts on social media that the only guardrails AI development needs is him. NPR's Frank Ordonez reports Trump appears to be brushing off concerns about the dangers of AI, which the Republican leader notes he uses.
10: Trump says he's heard from critics and industry leaders who have raised concerns about the dangers of AI, but says some of what is being said is exaggerated.
11: I'm not downplaying, but it's, you know, it's going to be more good than bad, but by a lot. And I've said it from the beginning. Whoever wins AI, and we're leading by a lot, whoever wins AI wins.
10: The president, who was speaking to reporters on his way back from Ireland, acknowledged that he uses AI for some tasks, though he would not explain how. He went on to say that he likes Flock cameras, the controversial AI tool used by police,

0: recognition of Trump, he's unlikely to agree to oversee that renovation or lead the financial rescue.
1: The administration put President Trump's name on the Kennedy Center, then it was taken down following a court ruling against him. An Israeli human rights group charges Israel with systematically destroying all elements of Palestinian life in the occupied West Bank. The report comes on the heels of the UK accusing Israel of, quote, ethnic cleansing. Israel vehemently denies the allegation. Here's NPR's Carrie Kahn.
2: B'Tselem director Yuli Novak says this report details what she says is a plan aimed at, quote, the elimination of Palestinian society through violence, land seizures, movement restrictions, and economic strangulation.
3: It's accelerating by the day, and we haven't seen the end of it.
2: Those actions have intensified since the Hamas-led attack on Israel nearly 3 years ago that killed and took hostage more than 1,200 people. B'Tselem says more than 1,100 Palestinians in the West Bank have been killed during the same period. Israeli officials did not respond to requests for comment about the B'Tselem report. Israel has said claims of ethnic cleansing in the West Bank are, quote, outrageous lies. Carrie Kahn, NPR News, Tel Aviv.
1: This is NPR. Saudi Arabia says U.S. CENTCOM Commander Brad Cooper visited the kingdom and met Crown Prince Mohammed bin Salman. This coming as benchmark crude oil prices climb past $108 a barrel. NPR's Aya Batraoui reports the Saudis also shut down a key oil pipeline after militants based in Iraq attacked it with drones.
4: Saudi Arabia says the drone strikes on its oil pipeline last week came from Iraq, where Iranian-backed militias are denying involvement. The kingdom says the attack forced a suspension of oil through its pipeline. New satellite images examined by NPR show a pumping station along the pipeline charred and badly damaged after the attacks. The attacks coincided with renewed fighting in Yemen, where Saudi Arabia and Iran-backed Houthi rebels are trading cross-border fire. The Houthis have also been attacking Saudi oil tankers to block them from transiting through the Bab al-Mandeb Strait in the Red Sea. Gulf oil tankers are similarly unable to transit freely through the Strait of Hormuz as a result of Iranian attacks. Aya Batraoui, NPR News, Dubai.
1: In the U.S. today, filling up a gas tank with regular unleaded will cost, on average, $4.32 a gallon. In tracking the fuel price trends, AAA finds the average still runs well into the $5 to $6 range in several western states. Diesel, the fuel used across the nation's delivery network, hit another record high of $6.23. For months, people have been paying more as a result of the oil supply disruptions linked to the U.S. war with Iran. But President Trump blames a spike in diesel prices on Ukraine's attack on Russian diesel facilities. It's NPR News.
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0: All right, here we are. It is Pledge Drive 2026 Woo-hoo! Summer Edition. Right here in studio with me, I have... What is your official title, Lori?
1: Lori Morency, Assistant Director of Development. Here to help.
0: And your
1: title.
0: First Pledge Drive. And we have in studio with us right now, Mountainlands Community Housing Trust Executive Director, Jason Glidden. You've been through a few of these.
2: I've gone through a few of these, yes.
0: So, Lori, welcome to your first on-air experience.
1: Thank you. I'm so
0: excited. And Jason, welcome back. Thank you so much for supporting the station.
2: Happy to be here.
0: This hour, we are looking for a goal of $8,000. Yes, this is Pledge Drive. It is the beginnings of it, so always the best time to call in because we have some great partners in the community that help us to make these pledge drives happen.

0: And you give a little, get a little, as our song says in our pledge card.
1: Oh, heck yeah. And we're starting strong with a gift right from Jason himself.
0: Oh, wow.
1: So
0: you're going right into it. Thank you.
1: Seriously, this is a guy who's, you know, he's not going to ask for something that he wouldn't do himself. So
0: exactly.
1: Thank you. His thank you says, thank you, KPCW, and thank you, Leslie, for always keeping us informed. So thank you, Jason.
0: Yes, yes, and thank you, Jason. Jason, you've got a lot going on with the Mountain Lands there. Do you want to just tease us a little bit about what's the newest thing that is losing your hair for you?
2: Well, I don't have any hair really to lose, but we do have a lot going on, and you know, hopefully we'll get to talk about a lot of those projects over the hour here, but you know, most exciting for us is always when we get new people into homes. And we've been really successful this summer. We just moved in 6 new families that built their homes down in Heber. And then we just cut the ribbon on 6 more townhomes that are going to be part of the rent-to-own program that we have,
0: awesome.
2: That we partnered with the state or Utah Housing Corporation on. So that's 12 more families that are going to be living here in the Wasatch Back, that work here in the Wasatch Back, and become part of our community.
0: If I mean, building the homes, that's one of the things that I just love about your programs, and it just takes such home ownership, and you're there from the get-go, right? That you start at design phase all the way through, is that right?
2: Yeah, I mean, our participants, some of them we've had, you know, been working with, you know, for a couple of years, right, to get them into a financial position where they could get a loan. So, you know, that starts out a ways out. And obviously with development takes a long time. You know, when it's not only you have to first secure land, make sure it's entitled correctly, put in infrastructure before you can even like start digging foundations or going vertical. So, you know, this project's been going on for quite a few years, but we're really excited that it's continuing to move forward. It's our Parkview Place development down in Heber City.
0: So where is it in Heber?
2: Yeah, it's on Southfield Road, so it's really close to the fairgrounds.
0: Okay.
2: Yeah, so
0: right over there.
2: The new county building that's being built right now, it's just down the street from that. So 49-lot subdivision that we've been building out, and we're getting closer towards the end, but we've still got some homes left to build there. And you know, right now we're getting ready to start our next group next month here. Actually, probably this month we'll actually break ground.
0: Okay.
2: So another 6 townhomes, and we're looking for folks for our next group. So if you're something, you know, that you're interested in, reach out to mountainlandshousinghelp.org or Angelica, who's normally sitting right beside me during this. But she's, you know, on a trip of a lifetime with her family in Australia right now. So
0: oh, wow.
2: she got the pass for today. I was going to have her call in. But,
0: yeah, so she's going to call in from Australia.
2: Yeah.
0: What's the time delay? Like 17
1: right?
0: hours?
1: Should she call 435-649-9004?
0: Yes, call that number right now. Let's get these phones ringing. 435-649-9004. Summer Pledge Drive here. We are looking for a goal of $8,000. One of the fun things we do, the nonprofits that come in, we are the voice of the nonprofits here in Park City. So you might have heard Jason's voice on once or twice with Leslie Thatcher. And we help to promote what's going on for their organization. And they are kind enough to come in and help us promote getting enough money to do those things. So 435-649-9004. We can put your thank you on air, and also if you'd like and you want to pretend you're working, just go to kpcw.org.
1: Yes.
0: And there's a donate button right there, and you can also do a little shout out for Mountain Lands. But with this hour, if we hit our $8,000 goal, we help
1: 6,500.
0: Okay, so we'd left to go. Look
1: Let's
0: at you go.
1: Go.
0: We're getting there. If we do that, the Mountain Lands Community Housing gets free underwriting, and so they get to get their message out for free. Really helps their bottom line. Most of the nonprofits, I mean, they're scraping for every dollar, kind of like us, because we have had some loss in funding, but we don't need to talk about that. We're talking about moving forward.
1: Yes.
0: And so, Lori, what does their donation go towards if they call in right now to 435-649-9004?
1: Well, this hour, we want to encourage Mountainland staff, board members, homeowners, partners, and supporters, along with anyone who believes in Mountain Land's mission of creating and preserving affordable housing and strengthening our local community, to make a gift right now at 435-649-9004. So if you believe in this mission, which I think we all do, John, it's personal to, I think, both of us.
0: Yes.
1: You know, living and working in Park City is challenging. I've often been commuting very far. And so it is such a gift to actually plant your feet and be in this community. I know that means a lot to you. And I look around and it means a lot to everyone to have a community where it's vibrant and the people who are on stage and behind the mic and in front of your kids' classroom are also living here.
0: Yep.
1: It's what a concept.
0: It is amazing. And these communities that are being built by Mountainlands Community Housing Trust, they're not just single homes. You're building communities, and you're bringing people together. There's the workforce. They're the people that, you know, really deserve to have a place to call their own, right?
2: Yeah.
0: And it's such a huge boost to just feeling part of the community, feeling like you're not looking at a windshield every day of your life and getting closer to spending time with this family and the whole reason that you're working, right?
2: Yeah.
0: And it's an amazing program. And you've been involved with it, well, for a long time, right?
2: Yeah. I mean, so I was with Park City Municipal for over 17 years and then been here with Mountainlands now for just over 2.5 now. So, but worked with Mountainlands, obviously, in my roles with the city. And Mountainlands continues to try to work with all of our other partners. I mean, we've got other great partners like Habitat for Humanity that are doing some great work, but also working with, you know, the Wasatch County, Summit County, Heber City, Park City, you know, working to advocate for policies that are going to help to incentivize affordable housing and create affordable housing because it is such a huge need in this community.
0: I mean, it is. It's in every town that is a ski town. I mean, we hear about it with our neighbor towns, and we are so lucky to have a organization like yours to think about this and get people out there. So I'm going to give you some music to dial by, but call 435-649-9004. If you've been a homeowner because of Mountainlands or if you have a connection, you can write a little personal note when you give money towards the station. And if you're willing to give $500, you get this package. Our Deer Valley partners have given us a one-day lift ticket. It's not too early to start thinking about snow. And that's for the season coming up, the 26-27 season. And you get to go have some fun at River Horse with a $50 gift card for that. And I believe
1: those
0: they just announced a new chef there. So
1: this
0: is a great opportunity for you to get a gift and give a gift. You give to KPCW and you get a little something in return. And Mountainlands gets closer to their housing goal. So like I said before, I don't know if these are pink houses that you're building, but let's hear what John Mellencamp has to say.

0: Deer Valley Resort is a proud supporter of KPCW. 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
1: Woohoo! All right. Pledge drive. Day one.
2: Heck yeah.
1: Welcome in studio with me. I have Jason Glidden from Mountainlands Community Housing Trust and Lori Morency, our newest specialist in development, assistant, special friend.
2: Hey, I have a special thank you.
1: Let's hear it. This is huge.
2: Nancy Ernie, she renewed in the Broadcasters Club in honor of Mountainlands.
3: Thank you, Nancy.
2: That's where we just jumped up a bit, so let's join.
1: Lori, what is the Broadcasters Club?
2: So the Broadcasters Club is our major giving program. So it starts at $1,000 per year.
1: $83 and change per month.
2: Exactly. At the Sterling level, that's only $125 a month. And it includes really awesome ski experiences, three of those. But yeah, it's invitation to special events. It's social. It's fun. It covers two people and it can be paid monthly or annually. And we have more levels that, head up
1: just
2: from
1: call
2: there.
1: The volunteers are ready to take your phone calls at 435-649-9004 or online at kpcw.org. Jason, you have some thank yous.
3: I do. Yeah. Chris Lampe. Thank you, Mountainlands. Thank you, Chris. Chris is one of our board members. And so we appreciate the volunteerism that he provides.
1: Thank you, Chris.
3: And also just an encouragement to all our other board members to call in or log
1: nice.
3: In or whatever.
1: Log and, in, call in.
2: Has been thrown.
1: We'll take
3: a donation.
1: Your money either way.
3: Yeah.
1: You can even stop by with a big bag of cash. I'm sure we can figure
2: do
1: out
2: it.
1: A way to deal with that.
3: And then Rebecca Ross. So that's my beautiful wife.
1: Yeah.
3: Thank
1: Rebecca,
3: you, Mountainlands.
1: Thank you.
2: Way
1: good,
2: to go. Good. That deserves a little.
1: There you go. That deserves some love, some KPCW.
2: John, you said we're not going to talk about federal funding being lost, but you know what? I think we have to talk about it because it's not like it's gone away. And that money was expected to our station, and it did not come because it was rescinded.
1: And it was a two-year cycle, so it's really hitting this year.
2: More than $260,000 lost each year for 2 years. So we bridge the gap here and there with emergency funding support and some cuts, but we really don't want to have to cut any further. I mean, not to be scary, but it's like we need to hear from people because we're feeling it. We're definitely feeling it. And everyone's feeling their budgets are tight right now, but we just need to hear from you at any level. I remember my first gift to KPCW, I think, was like $5 or to KUER. And so I think it's just like what's going to take people to get over that hump. It's like you're listening during the pledge drive. That's a pretty good sign that you should probably call in and do something. I think it will make your day brighter. I really do think that.
1: Definitely. Well, just to let you know, the programming that we give to you every day, the NPR programming, you have Morning Edition, you have local news. We have an amazing local news team that you heard this morning at 8 o'clock when Leslie announced that this was her last pledge drive. And so that is the team that your money supports. You support the local news that you depend on from Wasatch and Summit counties. They're sitting through the planning commission meetings. They're sitting through the council meetings, kind of highlighting. On the local news hour, you get a lot of your representatives. We had Matt Brower on this morning from Wasatch County. And then, Shane is on all the time from Summit County. And Kendra. I mean, all of the nonprofits, it's a great platform for them to share their messages like Mountainlands, like any of the nonprofits that we help. But we can't do it without the support. So 435-649-9004, the number to call. And we really appreciate any gift, no matter how small, from $25 all the way up to the $10,000 sterling level or whatever color we named that level.
2: Yes, and 97% of these funds that we raise is for local programming. 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It stays at the station because it's free to consume this, but it's not free to produce. So we need your help.
1: That's a Sarahism.
2: Yeah.
1: Okay.
2: We are community funded. So
1: Sarah has just popped into the studio with some more thank yous. 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
3: Yeah, I got a couple more board members. They must have heard the shout out. 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
2: And guys.
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1: 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Does.
3: And the other one is from Alexis Brown, another board member of ours.
1: Thank you, Alexa.
3: Yes. And shout out to the staff at Mountainlands and Affordable Housing. It's so important.
2: I've got one too from Becca Gerber.
1: Oh, Becca.
2: Shout out to Mountainlands and congrats to Leslie on her upcoming retirement.
1: Yeah, thank you, Becca.
2: And I've got one from Joan Meixner.
1: Okay.
3: Yay,
2: Mountainlands
3: Joan.
2: Does such wonderful work in Summit and Wasatch counties. So thank you, Joan.
3: Joan is a member of the Summit County Housing Authority.
1: Okay. Oh, and you work closely
2: amazing.
1: With them?
3: Yeah.
1: And what was your latest project in Summit County that we can give you kudos for?
3: Well, we're working on some. So, obviously it's always we've operated in Summit County for a long time. You know, we've built in Camas and Francis, and we owned several rental properties both here in Park City near the high school there, but also out at Kimball Junction. So we've been working. We are in a partnership right now with Columbus Pacific, who built Slopeside. Tony Tyler, who's a
1: huge supporter of the station. Yeah. Thank you, Tony, for everything you do.
3: And of the community, you know, and both housing and childcare and everything like that. So we partnered with him and with Habitat to make a proposal to the county on their Klein Dolly parcel, which is the land that's located right next to Jeremy Ranch Elementary. We're working through it. They love the idea of what we proposed. Unfortunately, there wasn't a zone that was actually would fit that. So we're in the process right now of creating that zone, helping them. The county is really working to create that zone so we can get this stuff done.
1: And if only there were a place where you could find out about these zoning things. You know, somewhere you could listen every day, say from 8 to 9 o'clock, and your money goes towards supporting that and learning about these zoning changes. And we'll follow the whole project the entire way, and we will keep the community informed about that, but we can't do it without your support. So please, just call in right now to 435-649-9004.
2: I just want to remind everyone that this station belongs to this community, and you're not just a listener, you're part of KPCW. And you know who else is a part of KPCW?
1: No.
3: Who?
2: Okay, we've got some businesses that have supported, and I want to thank them. It's River Horse, Right at Home, Alpine Apothecary, Epic Promise, Big Dipper, Shake Shack, PC Yoga, and Samick Smokehouse.
1: There we go.
2: So that's when you call in, you can get some of those amazing gift certificates.
1: We can. We have, at any level, you get a little bit of a gift back. So you're giving to a great cause. You're giving to your local radio station. 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
2: Yeah.
1: Every hour we play either a local Park City artist, or and you get to now hear them on the Community Campfire.
2: I love the Community Campfire, John. It's so good.
1: One of the shows, if you haven't had a chance to listen. I help host that show with a whole team, Mitchell and Bill, or excuse me, Coach Skinner, as we
2: Coach
1: call
2: Skinner,
1: them on the show. Amber and Andrea doing great stories.
2: Yes.
1: Getting the stories of the Wasatch back out to the community.
2: Yes.
1: There's so many great local people that you don't know anything about. One of the things that Andrea's been doing is she gets behind the voices of our DJs.
2: Yep.
1: We have an entire volunteer
2: Those
1: Air
2: people.
1: Force
2: Oof.
1: That devote their time. They love music. They love the station. We could not do this without them. We've been on air since 1980, completely with the support of this community. I mean, I run into people all the time. They're like, "Oh yeah, my shift." So I was at the event this weekend at the UOP, right?
2: Yeah.
1: And I'm standing in line, and the girl behind me is like, "Oh yeah, I was a volunteer DJ there between 15 and 17, and
2: wow.
1: She also happened to work for me as a hostess at Maxwell.
2: I love
1: and
2: it.
1: I was like, "Oh my God, this
2: I
1: is such
2: it.
1: A tight community."
2: Yeah.
1: And it's built because of the housing, because you're able to bring these people together. It's an amazing thing that you guys do. You have so many success stories. We are going to try to do some more. We just did one on the community campfire about the people that are affected by affordable housing and hearing their, the one Amber did last week was about a woman in Wasatch County that literally got a house but had been spending hours of her day not seeing her daughters grow up, you know?
2: Yep.
1: So
2: yeah.
1: If you support both organizations, call us right now, 435-649-9004. We'll read a thank you on air, or just dump on kpcw.org, but make sure in the notes you put Mountainlands Community Housing, because we want to get them to this $8,000 goal.
2: Totally. And we want to also thank you with one of these great gifts. 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So when you call 435-649-9004, you can request a gift, and it's going to be fast paced. So it's not guaranteed, but popular items go quickly. So this is one you should call, because things are going. Those Deer Valley things are going to pass.
3: Call in early.
2: Stay?
3: Call in now, because things do start to disappear.
1: Yes, they do. 435-649-9004. Some of the specials I'm reading on the wall here. How about this? A Promontory 10 Punch Winter Tubing Pass. Who doesn't like tubing?
2: Right. And that's not open to the public, so that's a special one.
1: Seriously?
2: Yeah.
1: All right. It's only $150.
2: Right?
1: I like your organization. I got a kid that loves tubing.
2: Right? Or you can have a party. That could be your birthday party.
1: 10 people hanging out tubing at Promontory. Okay. So now we only have one of those left, because I know somebody's going to get the first one.
2: Wait a second. 435-649-9004
1: is the number to call. 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
2: Oh, my gosh.
1: You have a voice that goes out into your community, listens to you. Our app, you can at any time, you can just hit news and give us a news tip, and our team will follow up on that. We appreciate that. It's a way to keep the connected community, where there are things that you want to know about, and they are reporters here to go in and find out the details and get all that information out to the public. And we couldn't do it without your support.
2: What about that in an emergency? You know, Jason, did you hear that alert, and were you wondering what to do?
3: Yeah, I immediately went outside and was looking around. Oh my gosh, is there a fire near me? Right. So, and thank God, you know, I could get online very quickly. KPC jumped all over it and put us at ease. So, thank you, KPCW. So, and you guys, such an online presence as well, which is just awesome as well.
2: Shout out to the digital team.
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2: Yes.
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1: They do indeed.
2: But the app is amazing, truly, because I used to just drop the signal, and now I have the app, and I can see what song is playing, and I think it's pretty awesome.
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2: And folks, we have raised $40,325 this morning, but we have $3,696 left to go for
3: this
2: hour.
3: So let's go.
2: Mountainlands deserves our love. Let's go.
1: All right, let's go with a little dialing music. Here's Our House by Crosby, Stills, and Nash.

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1: A clever laugh-out-loud musical that mixes people and puppets to tell the story of recent college grad Princeton as he navigates life, love, and purpose. 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
5: Yes, give a little, get a little, right here on KPCW. 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We are doing the Summer Pledge Drive, if you're just tuning in. And we are sitting down with Jason Glidden from Mountainlands Community Housing Trust. Welcome, and thank you for helping us with this.
6: Always a pleasure to be here.
5: Yep, and we are hoping to get to an $8,000 goal so that Jason can take some of the money that he has budgeted for underwriting or advertising, as they say, outside of the nonprofit world, and you can put that towards putting together projects like well, we'll talk about in a minute. Right now, we want to thank the people that have called in or
7: Let's
5: jumped
7: thank
5: online.
7: The people.
6: Yeah,
5: go ahead.
7: Oh, you go, Jason.
6: So this is a big one. Bob and Susan Richard.
5: Bob Richard.
6: Yep.
5: Board president
7: wow.
5: here forever.
7: Bob.
5: Yep.
6: Many thanks to this community for supporting KPCW and Mountainlands Housing Trust and. Big thanks to you, Bob and Susan, for
7: yes.
6: everything that you guys do for this community. It's amazing. Bob sat on our board for so many years.
5: Yeah, yeah. So, he was on our board, too,
6: yeah,
5: probably
6: so,
5: at the same time.
6: Yeah, yeah, I'm sure. So big thanks to the Richards there. So.
5: That is. Thank you, thank you. Be like Bob. Call 435-649-9004.
7: If you have benefited from some of Bob's goodness in the community, call in,
6: yes,
7: which
6: please.
7: Is probably every single one of us.
5: Do you have a thank you?
7: I do have a thank you. Molly Miller says,
5: oh, Molly.
7: Thank you, Leslie. Woo! Thank you, Leslie, for your years of service. Thank you, Jason, for the critical work you do in our community.
6: Thank you, Molly.
5: Molly used to help us out with pledge drives all the time, another great community member. Thank you so much for your support. And Thomas Eddington is grateful
6: yes.
5: for all that Leslie does and KPCW for the community, equally appreciative of the important housing work Mountainland is doing across the region.
6: Thomas, another board member of ours, so thank you, Thomas. So.
5: That's awesome. Thank you.
7: Awesome.
5: And you can call 435-649-9004. We have 23 minutes till the end of the hour.
7: Oh, my gosh. We're down to 1,000. Did you see
6: that?
5: No, I did.
7: 1,019. Let's go. I feel like we're in striking distance.
5: That's one.
6: Let's beat it.
7: You guys, this is my first pledge drive, my first hour. Let's go. I have to.
5: Yeah, we got
7: to
5: get Laurie to get a good win here.
7: I need a W like the Cubs.
5: No, they did. Oh, don't talk about it. The Bears did well. Anyway, 435-649-9004. One Broadcaster Club member away. And Laurie will kick in the $19 to get us over the edge. But we have some great gifts. We had talked about the premiums with our partners in the community who also helped to support the station by giving us gift cards. So, like, for a $50 donation, you can have Chomp Donuts, who we've had on Mountain Money, talking about their journey to success there in Kimball Junction. We have a $25 gift certificate for shopping at Deer Valley when you go skiing. Indigo Highway, thank
7: Ooh,
5: you to
7: Indigo
5: them
7: Highway.
5: For $25. 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I think that is a win-win.
7: What a deal.
5: And you've been thinking about getting a class there at PC Yoga.
7: Yes,
5: you know, it's
7: place.
5: Time to get those stretches in before the winter.
7: Yes.
5: And you also get a beanie and a tank top from PC Yoga.
7: They're so generous.
5: So
7: thank you.
5: Silver Mountain Sports Club, spa, one-day pass. Also, the Dainty Pear. If you haven't been there yet, call the station, 435-649-9004. 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
7: Yes, and Jason, you were talking about the local too.
6: Yeah, the local, the newsletter, daily newsletter. So it's amazing. It's, you know, sometimes, like you said, you don't always have time to be listening in the morning. Maybe it's, you know, kids got you busy or whatever. It's the quickest way to go back and look at the top news stories and what's happening in the community. In, you know, you already said it once, but this staff here is so amazing. I'm not sure. I have to go to a lot of public meetings myself. and I know most of the time I'm going to be sitting next to somebody from KPCW.
7: That's really cool to hear.
5: Yeah, that is great. It's something that they've done for over 46 years now, I guess, or 45 years, because we've been on the air since 1980, and we have been bringing you local news, local weather, keeping you up to date on trail system, finding out which trails are closed, finding out what ski conditions are like and throughout the day. And of course, we are your local public radio station. One of the jobs that we take very seriously is our emergency alert system, and we are able to get on air right away, get online thanks to our digital team, let you know what's going on. We had the alert that you guys mentioned earlier with those fires this summer.
7: Scary.
5: It was pretty scary. Mm-hmm. And we were able to just jump on it. The news team's here now all weekend long, so we need to have your support to keep this coverage going. 435-649-9004.
6: John, I got another thank you here.
5: Okay, good.
6: Diego Segarra.
5: Diego.
7: Thank you.
5: Council member,
6: along with Molly Miller as well. So, and both huge supporters of affordable housing, and we thank them for that. But this is dedicated to all the members of our workforce and those who help house them.
5: Yes.
6: So thank you, Diego.
5: Thank you, Diego.
7: Very cool.
5: 435-649-9004, the number to call. We have a few minutes here, Jason. There's a project that's going on with HOPA and the programs that are going on. What's that about?
6: Yeah, so, you know, as I mentioned earlier, Mountainlands has several rental properties throughout the Wasatch Back, and we're fortunate enough to have two that are located right next to Park City High School, which would be Holiday Village and Parkside Apartments. You know, they were built in the late 70s, and so, you know, they're getting close to probably their useful life, I would say. And so we've been looking at a possible redevelopment of those projects, and, you know, we've been working hard for several years on that, and we're really excited. We've been working to kind of recreate what that plan might be. You know, but our goals haven't changed. You know, we want to, you know, make sure that we're making a project that's going to really fit into the community. You know, a big goal of ours is if we are to redevelop this, that we reduce displacement, meaning we don't want to move out people.
5: Yes.
6: We'd like to keep them on site and while we go through that transition, but also get more affordable housing.
5: Right.
6: You know, there's a great opportunity there to get some more affordable housing right in the center of town, very conveniently located next to the school, obviously, but also other, you know, necessities like grocery stores and it's on transit, you know, so it's
5: so you don't even really need a car.
6: I mean, that's another
5: thing is that you're getting this housing for people that are really struggling to get by. They're working sometimes two jobs, but they are vital members of this community. And without those people and their ability to live in the community, I don't know what it would look like up here.
6: Yeah, and another thing to highlight on those properties is that we've partnered with Rural Development. We have rental assistance on those properties.
5: Oh, wow.
6: And so it operates very similar to Section 8 housing, which, you know, those vouchers we don't actually have available up here in Summit County. So I'm not aware of any other properties that have a rental assistance associated with them.
5: It's the first time hearing of it.
6: Yeah, so we have some folks that, you know, are, you know, only paying, you know, what they can, which is, you know, it could be only a couple hundred dollars a month based on, you know, they're on a fixed income or whatever it might be. So, and we've had residents there that have been there for decades.
5: Wow.
6: And we want to make sure that they're able to stay. And so we're really excited about this project. We're hoping to have a lot more details out to the community soon. Hopefully we're going to get moving on this. And, fingers crossed the next year.
5: Oh, so, awesome. Yeah, you've got a couple more of those meetings, I'm sure, to sit through. And KBCW is going to be sitting right beside you.
6: That's
5: and because
6: right.
5: of your support, you're going to hear about it. 435-649-9004. I can't tell you how close we are. 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
7: for
5: Lori. So please call in
7: for either reason. No
5: 435-649-9004 or kbcw.org. It's fast. It's you just go on.
7: Everyone's waiting for you to
5: There's
7: call.
5: A huge the donate button. Here. We could not make this easier for you. So 435-649-9004. We're going to play some music for you to dial by or to start punching those keys and giving money to Mountainlands Community Housing Trust and KPCW, your source for local news.

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4: All right, you are listening to KPCW Park City. We are here with Jason Glidden from the Mountainlands Community Housing Trust, trying to raise some money for both them and us this hour, 435-649-9004. You just heard a thank you spot for our underwriting, and that was in regards to the Lost and Found, something that is beloved for the radio station since we started. So 435-649-9004. Jason and I were talking off air about whether they have ever used a service. It's a free service that we provide to our community, and we keep it we keep stuff. 1 year I did actually lose my cell phone. I was a volunteer DJ at the time. It was during Sundance. I normally made fun of everybody at Sundance that lost their phones because it was constantly coming in. And then I had to get on air and read my own Lost and Found. And by the end of my show, it was Thursdays 10 to 12, I had my phone back.
5: My favorite is when they start to read, you know, Lost and then Found, and then they go, oh, wait, these two connect,
6: yes,
5: right?
6: And the they dog, put them together. Yeah,
5: yeah, so it's been
6: favorite.
5: Great. So I wish you guys, it would be interesting, the stats, to see how many people you've connected.
4: Yeah,
5: so.
4: I mean, it is amazing service that we provide, but we can't do it without your support. So 435-649-9004. We would like to thank some people that have supported us this hour. We are getting very close to this goal for the hour. We're trying to get $8,000 for Jason and the Mountainlands Community Housing Trust, and they will be able to get free underwriting with that. So you'll hear their messaging. You'll hear about the developments and how the HOPA project's going on. The next set, when they're done with the six townhomes is the next one on Park?
5: We're breaking out on six townhomes this month. So, and then, you know, hopefully, I would hope by the beginning of next year, we're going to break on another six. So. Yeah, we just, you know, as long as we can keep it going, we're going to keep it moving.
4: Yeah,
5: so
4: really. Because there's not a need. There's more and more people moving into this community that we need to have housing.
5: More and more people driving into this community. So
6: yes.
5: We like to get them in here so they don't have to drive in.
4: I love this. Love this plan. So 435-649-9004, the number to call. Who do we want to thank?
5: So I got to thank you for Ryan Hoffman, another board member of ours. So thank you, Ryan.
6: Woo-hoo!
5: He says,
6: nice.
5: Thank you, KPCW, and love the impact Mountainlands provides to the community. Thank
4: yes,
5: you, Ryan.
4: Yes, we do. And we love your support. Do you have a thank you, Lori?
6: I
4: have one right
6: everyone.
4: Now. Did you know Rick and Lori Morency?
6: No.
4: So the Morency family is extraordinarily grateful to Mountainlands, a
6: yes.
4: cause near and dear to their hearts. And KPCW is so lucky to have Lori and Rick in our fam.
6: Oh.
4: So that's a nice little shout out. And we are going to do this. This is your first hour on air for KPCW and the Pledge Drive, Lori. We're going to hit this $8,000
6: goal.
4: We
6: are.
4: I feel it. So 435-649-9004. We have about 9 minutes left until NPR News. NPR News is something that your donations go towards. At the top of every hour, you hear what's going on in the country and around the world. We also do the BBC World Service. But these programs that we bring you every day cost us money every day.
6: Yes.
4: And without your support, we could not have them.
6: Free to consume, not free to produce.
4: Are you just going to be Sarah too? Electric Boogaloo?
6: Doing it. Yeah.
4: Okay.
6: But I want to also thank Mountainside Resort Foundation.
4: Ooh.
6: They are so generous, and they were our full day sponsor today. So I just want to make sure we hit that every time.
4: We cannot do that without our local partners in the community that understand and recognize how important we are as far as getting their causes out there, getting the community informed, listening to great music, hearing your environmental issues on Tuesdays with the Screen Earth. 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
6: Right.
4: And they are great. Lynn and Scott bring that to you on Thursdays. Mary Beth Maziarz and Lynn Ware Peak, huge voices that you hear here on.
6: They're so talented.
4: They are. Yeah. And we could not do it without your support. I'm going to play a little bit of music here. Here's Home. 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But 435-649-9004.

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5: 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Only 9 of those left. Those will be gone. My prediction is by
7: Deer Valley
5: end of today.
7: So amazing.
5: So you want to call in right now and you want to support Mountainlands Community Housing. 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You want to give the radio station that you listen to every day the support that they need in order to bring you the news, bring you the local artists, bring you what we do, and you hear your friends and neighbors on the air as our volunteer Air Force, and we've been doing this since 1980, and we want to keep doing it until 2080 or beyond. So 435-649-9004.
7: I think a lot about streaming services, don't you, and how much you spend on streaming services, and you're not necessarily charged, right, for KPCW, and so I like to think of it that way. Like, what would I pay? What is it worth it to me? If it went away, how much, you know, how brutal would that be for my day? So I really feel like that's one of the concepts that I'm really trying to focus on is what I would pay to stream this. And it's definitely in a broadcaster club type donation.
5: All right.
7: And so, yeah, I'm just excited for anyone to call in at any amount, really, that you can do today.
5: You can. So, Jason, before we wrap up here, anything you want to shout out to the community? You want to tell us about anything that's going on? Like in this week in your organization?
6: Well, I just, you know, just say thank you to the community. You know, they are so supportive of not only us, but all the nonprofits, including KPCW. And, you know, keep supporting. You know, I look out into the studio here and I see that we got Park City Fire out there. So, yeah. And Chief Emery. And, you know, I've had many conversations with him about the struggles they have with housing their folks. And, you know, if we have a major emergency, we need to have those folks around.
5: Exactly.
6: And
5: right
6: so
5: here.
6: Having them in the community. So housing is really important. So
5: fire doesn't time out. It doesn't have a schedule, right?
6: Right. Exactly. Exactly. So, but no, just a big thank you. Right. And thank you for the support. And hopefully we'll continue to do good in this community.
5: All right. We've got a couple of donations coming in. I'm going to play our final underwriter, and then we'll see where we ended up at. So call right now, 435-649-9004.
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5: We did get a Broadcasters Club member. Thank you to Rick and Lori for doing that. 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
6: Oh, there we go.
5: Thanks to those guys. So
6: thank you, everybody.
5: Thank you so much. Jason. Jason, thank you so much for being here in the studio and helping us support your organization by giving daily news tips to everybody. 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
6: And thank you, KPCW, for helping get our word out. You know, we couldn't do it without you. 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
9: Live from NPR News, I'm Lakshmi Singh. Despite the newest warnings about artificial intelligence, President Trump's demanding full speed ahead with AI and data centers. On social media, Trump points to U.S. competition from China in declaring, quote, whoever wins AI wins. But as NPR's John Ruich tells us, some of the major executives who've helped drive public access to AI are saying it is time to pump the brakes.
10: It started when Dario Amodei, the CEO of Anthropic, which makes Claude AI, posted a long essay online that said it's time for an intentional global slowdown of AI development. He said basically the pace at which AI is advancing is becoming too fast for people to keep up with it and keep it safe. So it needs to slow down, and he said companies like his need to have independent auditors embedded within them to check their safety measures. After that post went up online, there was this rapid and extraordinary display of unity from other industry leaders. So Sam Altman, the CEO of OpenAI, Elon Musk, who among other things runs xAI, and Demis Hassabis, who runs Google's AI efforts, they all agreed online.
9: NPR's John Ruich. A coalition of cities, including New York, Chicago, and Seattle, filed a federal lawsuit against the Department of Homeland Security over a new rule that would deny green cards and visas to immigrants who use government benefits. Here's NPR's Jasmine Garz.
11: Public charge has been part of U.S. immigration law for over a century. It lets an immigration official deny a green card or visa to someone believed likely to depend on government benefits for survival. In early September, Homeland Security redefined that guidance. Whether or not someone will use Medicaid, food stamps, or even college

0: A Ukrainian media outlet posted this video showing the station at the moment of the strike. Terrified passengers ran as smoke billowed in the distance. No casualties were reported. Ukrainian railway said it was, quote, highly probable that the Russian drone's intended target was another train that had purposely left hours earlier ahead of schedule. European politicians, including former British Prime Minister Boris Johnson, were aboard the train. Joanna Kakissis, NPR News.
1: U.S. stocks trading lower this hour with the Dow now down 68. 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Last night, a federal judge ordered the U.S. Postal Service not to carry out President Trump's executive order on mail-in voting restrictions. In issuing a preliminary injunction, U.S. District Judge Carl Nichols in Washington, D.C. said, quote, plaintiffs have demonstrated that absent an injunction, there is an increased risk that significant number of otherwise appropriate absentee or mail-in ballots will ultimately not be counted in the upcoming elections. The U.S. Supreme Court is considering the administration's appeal of a similar ruling out of Boston. The Los Angeles Clippers have reversed course and now say they will not fight the punishment from the NBA for what the league says was a scheme to circumvent the salary cap to pay a star player. The team is set to lose 5 years' worth of first-round draft picks. Here's NPR's Becky Sullivan.
2: The NBA accused the Clippers of helping to arrange sham endorsement deals with four companies to pay millions of extra dollars to their star forward Kawhi Leonard out of view of the salary cap. The Clippers' punishment is severe. Owner Steve Ballmer and another team executive are suspended for a year. They were fined $30 million. And the biggest setback is the loss of 5 years' worth of first-round draft picks starting in 2029. At first, the team and its lawyers called the finding, quote, a witch hunt and vowed to fight the punishment. Now, Ballmer says he accepts responsibility. In a statement posted on social media, Ballmer wrote that the team had told the NBA that, quote, we are complying with the penalties assessed by the league, have paid the fine, and are moving forward. Becky Sullivan, NPR News.
1: I'm Lakshmi Singh, NPR News.
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0: the taste.
1: 11:07 here at the KPCW studios. It's day number one of the 2026 Summer Pledge Drive. I am your host for this hour. My name is Mitchell Elliott. I'm joined by my co-host, Sarah Irvin.
2: Good morning, Mitch.
1: And Sarah, where are we on today so far for the Summer Pledge Drive?
2: So we are in our fourth hour of day one, like you said. We are working hard this week to raise $375,000 for KPCW. This is critical fundraising for our annual operations. Everything that you hear on air, everything that you

0: 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So it's really important that this week we you hit our goal. We'd love to exceed our goal. So $375,000 is the goal we're working towards by the end of the week. We have so far raised $45,602. And we'd love to see the momentum keep going. And we are joined by a very fun group in studio and a group that our listeners are going to want to thank profusely for the work that they do in town. We have the Park City Fire District here with us.
1: Woo! All right.
0: That was Mitch. Nice work on that song, teaser. A little ring of fire.
2: Yeah,
0: to
2: we're bringing the heat here in this hour. So, super stoked to have the Park City Fire District in the house with us. So I'm going to go around the table here. Please introduce yourselves to the community and what you do with Park City Fire. We're going to start over here on the left.
3: Yeah, my name is Harry Reed. I've been working with Park City Fire for about 5 years now. My current role is rescue tech. So I specialize in technical rescue as well as firefighting and EMS skills. Yeah.
2: Nice. And then moving over here to Gabe.
4: Yeah, I'm Gabriel Webb. I've been with Park City Fire for 2 years now. My specialty is wildland fire. I was lucky enough to join the wildland department or division this year with Park City and had a really good summer. We just got back from our last role a couple weeks ago and looking forward to see what the future holds.
5: Hi, Pete Emery. I'm the fire chief. I've been here a little longer than the younger studs next to me. I've been here for over 20 years. A huge shout out to KPCW for everything you guys do, keeping the community educated and going on what's going on in local news.
6: I'm Matt Provost. Been with Park City Fire almost 15 years now. I'm a captain at a rescue truck station. Been in Park City my whole life, born and raised, actually for 5 generations, so this place is home. Yeah, just excited to still live and work in Park City, and can't say enough about it.
2: Well, we're thankful for all that you guys do and for being here in studio today. We're also thankful because we have a sponsor for this hour as well that I'd be remiss to not mention, and that is Mountainside Resort Foundation. We have a lot of people in studio here, and we have Susie English in the back. If you want to just quickly introduce yourself over there, go ahead.
7: Susie English. I am lucky enough to be on the board of the Mountainside Resort Foundation, which was founded by Extel Development. We get to work over in Deer Valley East Village, and it is a really cool organization that's funded by reinvestment. Reinvestment from real estate sales over there. So we get to take that reinvestment and do good in our community, which is awesome.
2: And you brought a friend over as well.
7: I brought Glenn Clement, who is also on the board with me.
8: Yes, my name is Glenn Clement. I'm also on the board with Susie. And as she mentioned, we get to have fun with our foundation. It's a community-based foundation. So just like KPCW, we're invested and care about our local community and doing our best to make it a better place for all of us to come, live, recreate, work, and enjoy the beautiful area that it is.
2: Yeah.
0: And we are so grateful to Mountainside Resort Foundation. Not only are they sponsoring this hour of the Pledge Drive, but they are a full-day sponsor for today. And so that actually helps all of the local nonprofit organizations that are coming on air with us to get that much closer to the goals that we've set for each hour. The money that we raise during the Pledge Drive, thanks to Mountainside Resort Foundation, thanks to the Park City Fire District for encouraging listeners to call in, that money comes here to the station. We want to be very clear with our listeners. When you donate, you are donating to KPCW. And we are so grateful for your donations. But you're also helping local nonprofits around the community get free underwriting credits so that they can get the word out about their programs, about their upcoming events, resources to the community. So it's a great way to multiply the impact of your charitable giving today and throughout this week. And many thanks to Mountainside Resort Foundation for making that possible. And I also wanted to kind of tee up, because I know that the foundation has some pillars of, you know, impact in the community, and wildfire mitigation is one of them. And you've got the team in here right now who, you know, can speak to that very, very personally.
7: Yeah, we have a few different pillars that we focus on, but one of the biggest ones is environmental stewardship and wildfire resilience. I was actually lucky enough to grow up in this community with Matt. We've known each other a long time. And I think as time has gone on, we've seen that wildfires are a huge threat to our mountain communities that we all love so much. So we have a couple different partnerships kind of throughout the state. And we've been working with Alert West powered cameras and installed, supported. There's 23 cameras throughout the state, but then there are three on our property. And so that's been a huge, huge project for us that I think is, I mean, the wildfire guys can talk to it, but it just tells us when things are happening on the mountain, it gives us more notice. So that's been really exciting. And then we also are focused on different community partnerships, making sure, like Glenn mentioned, that this community is an awesome place for us to live and bring destination visitors to. So get to do all sorts of cool stuff around this work.
2: Yeah, well, we're thankful for all the work that all of you guys in this room are doing. And we appreciate the callers out there that are going to donate during this hour. We have a goal of $8,000 that we would like to raise this hour to get Park City Fire District to their goal and to help KPCW keep the lights on, keep doing what we do here, you know, provide emergency alerts, you know, keep you up to date on all things local, and play great music as well. And we're going to play a little music right now, so dial your phones. Again, the number 435-649-9004, and we'll be right back for this hour here. It's KPCW Park City.
9: 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If you miss the morning news and interviews, you can still find out what's happening in our great community. 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

0: Was that too on the nose with burning down the house there, Talking Heads? Right here on KPCW. We're here with the Park City Fire District for this hour of the KPCW 2026 Summer Pledge Drive, and we appreciate all of you guys being here in studio with us. I'm going to go over to Pete Emery here, and can you tell us about the fire season we've had this summer?
1: Yeah, as everyone knows, it's been a busy fire season. Fortunately for Park City Fire, we've been able to keep anything serious outside of our boundaries. But last month we had the Rocky Mountain Fire that was threatening some homes in Hennifer. We were heavily involved in that. We're starting to wind down the wildland season. Park City Fire keeps two wildland engine crews on duty through the summer. Some of you that live in Summit Park will see those apparatus working out of Station 32 there.
0: Mm-hmm.
1: But we're wrapping up. It's not over yet. There's still some fire restrictions in place through the end of this month. But it's been an extremely busy summer. We have one of our firefighters here, Gabe Webb, was on one of our wildland engines. And Gabe, how many times did your engine deploy this summer?
2: Our engine deployed 4.5 times, and the other engine, I believe, deployed 5 times.
0: How do you get a half?
2: We didn't do a full 14-day roll, pretty much, is what.
0: Okay.
2: So we did 8 days, okay. And then the fire released us, and we came home.
0: Still plenty of work, yeah.
1: Yeah, plenty of work,
2: absolutely.
1: And so those engines, they were in California, Arizona, all over the West. That doesn't take away our staffing model here at Park City Fire. We always have 7 frontline engines available, just like we had the fire above Park City Mountain a couple weeks ago. We had that mm-hmm. lightning strike. We were able to get crews in on that, get that out before it turned into something big. But huge kudos again to the community. We did not have – I'm unaware of any – human-started fires within the Park City Fire boundaries at all this summer. So we're successful because of the community we live in. I cannot thank everyone, both listening and not listening, to getting us through this summer intact so far.
0: Yeah, big shout out to the community.
1: Yeah, it does.
0: So, as a completely unaware of like how you guys operate, can you tell a novice like me how you guys respond to a fire when you get the initial call? What does that look like? How do you determine how big of a threat that it is? How do you make the choices of what people are going where? Just give me a little bit more information of how you guys how it all works.
1: Yeah, up here, Park City Fire, we have 7 fire stations. We cover pretty much from the top of Parley Summit over past Home Depot, and then obviously all the way to the top of Deer Valley. And then obviously, as we teach our young children and maybe some adults, is if you have an emergency, please just call 911. Don't try and call a fire station. And we have a Summit County Dispatch Center. They can see on a map where all our apparatus are stationed. And then depending on what's going on, is that's how we'll deploy resources, whether it's an engine, an ambulance, or past that. So the simplest solution to all of these things is please just call 911, mm-hmm. and we're here 24/7. We're always staffed, so we'd rather you call than didn't need us than didn't.
0: Right. Yeah. Better be on the side of caution.
1: But please, right please.
0: And if there are people out there who have dumb questions like me, then you can call in and make a pledge. And the lovely folks here who are professionals with the fires can let you know what to do and what not to do. So, again, the number to call is 435-649-9004. Sarah, anything that you want to add here on this hour?
3: Yeah, I want to just remind listeners that when you donate to KPCW, you can get some great thank you gifts in return. We've got a whole slew of phone volunteers standing by waiting to take your donation, and they can let you know some of the great restaurants that are supporting the station, local businesses. We have ski passes from both Park City Mountain and Deer Valley Resort for the upcoming winter season, which we know is going to be fantastic. We have it on good authority that we're going to get just a tremendous amount of snow from this super
2: right.
3: El Nino year that we're going to have. So get your ski passes early, or if you have friends coming into town, it's a great way to donate to KPCW, feel good about supporting your local community station, and get a ski pass for a single day lift ticket in return so that you can hook up your friends when they come and they want to ski on our fantastic mountains.
0: Yeah, absolutely. There's a $500 package there. You can get a Deer Valley single day lift ticket for this upcoming season, and also a $50 River Horse gift card, so a nice $500 value right there. And you can help KPCW raise some money and keep doing what we do here at the station. I mean, there's so many things that we're going at the community for every angle that we can. When that fire broke out, I was here this morning. You know, I was like, you know, waking up trying to see hear and get call after call. I'm like, hey, I think there's a fire. Hey, I think there's a fire. And you know, we had a reporter, Connor Thomas, who was in the other, he was in the news pit over there, and he's like, hey, did you hear about this? I'm like, yes, please help me out here. What's going on? He's like, oh, okay, I think it was just a small lightning strike, and you guys had it covered up pretty much by noon on that day, right? Like, there was not too much to say about
1: it. Yeah, the fire got called in roughly the night before around midnight, and we had some rains coming through, so it really took about 6+ hours just to really lock into where it was. And then we had a helicopter above us helping us put that fire out, and we had about eight Park City firefighters cutting down trees. But again, that's what we want. We want the community to make those phone calls in, because mm-hmm. we don't see everything. But again, a huge kudos to the community and KPCW on that fire.
0: Yeah, absolutely. And a huge kudos to you guys as well for being on top of it. Gabe, I wanted to talk to you a bit, because you said that you actually weren't just working in Park City, but you've been going other places as well and fighting fires. Can you tell us a little bit about, you know, your experience being here and then going to other places as well to help out this crazy fire season that we've had this year?
2: Yeah, it's absolutely been a crazy fire season, and it's good to see and to travel across the country and see different fire behaviors in different areas, and you gain more experience with that. We were down in southern Arizona, southern Utah. We were on the Babylon Fire in around Bears Ears National Monument earlier this summer, and this last one we were on in Reno. Unfortunately, we were on a fire that we lost a lot of homes on, and the fire behavior on that was quite extreme, and the experience we gained from that is valuable in case we do get something like that in our district. And now we can implement better plans and better tactics in order to, you know, fight that fire if it does come.
0: Yeah. And when you guys are fighting fires, I mean, is it just like, do you need to be close to water to, you know, get a spray, or is there more chemicals involved, or is it a blend of things just depending on place to place and fire to fire, you know?
2: In a wildland setting, we usually just use water. We do have some foam, but that's mostly to pre-treat homes. Just because if it ever gets in like rivers or streams like that, it can, you know, affect the wildlife. But yeah, we work out of an engine, so we mostly use water. And we do have some hand tools and some chainsaws and whatnot if we do need that. But luckily, we usually have tenders, or we can draft out of a pond or a creek or something like that. So yeah, we use what we have on our engine, and it usually works pretty well.
0: Okay. Well, that's good to hear. I'm glad that you guys are well-equipped and you have everything that you need to fight these fires.
2: Absolutely.
0: Because, you know, I'm hoping that, you know, you don't have to be so busy all the time.
2: Yes.
0: We're going to take a quick break. We're going to go to some underwriters, pay some bills, and play a little music. And then we'll be right back with the Park City Fire District and Mountainside Resort Foundation. It's KPCW, Park City.
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0: There you go. Some cannons for you. Fire for you. A little too on the nose again. I just can't help myself. 11:31 here at the KPCW studios. It's day number one of the 2026 Summer Pledge Drive, and we have some thank yous that walked in the door. So, Matt, let's start with your thank you there, and make sure those people can hear you and know the appreciation we have for their donation.
1: Excellent. This one goes out to Julie Hopkins. Thank you for your donation and the question. So Julie asked, fabulous fire department, and help me solve carbon monoxide in my home, and I am ever so grateful.
0: Okay.
2: Yeah. Thank you, Julie.
0: Yeah. So what's the answer there for carbon monoxide?
1: So carbon monoxide, it is colorless, odorless, very, very hard to detect it, unless if you have a functioning monitor. They work in conjunction with like smoke detectors as well. Great time to bring this up. We're going into our fall season, and so please make sure that you have both present in your house, and you have batteries that they need to be changed every 6 months. And so, but basically, like with carbon monoxide, they call it the silent killer because there's just no way to really detect it with our senses. It's caused by like unburnt particles from like gas appliances. Mm-hmm. So you're basically like your dryers, your stoves. And so, very, very important to have those functioning in your home. Thanks, Julie.
0: Yeah. Thank you, Julie Hopkins. Appreciate that. We also have some in the back there. Susie, you want to take it away?
3: Yeah, I have one here from Wendy Glorit, I think is how you say it. Thank you to the Park City Fire Department for helping me on September 3rd when I needed assistance on a bike ride. Special shout out to Keaton for calling my husband to let him know I was okay. Thank you, Wendy.
0: Aw, that's sweet.
4: Thank you, Wendy.
0: And so, any more back there? No? Okay, we will wait because we want to hear more from you guys. We still are shy of our goal. We need some more callers and donations online. You can head over to kpcw.org to make a pledge in honor of this hour for the Park City Fire District and the important work that they're doing. Or you can call us. We have people on standby ready to hear from you. And, you can lock in one of these fabulous prizes that we have here for a pledge. So, again, number to call, 435-649-9004. Okay, we're going to turn it over to the Mountainside Resort Foundation, who is sponsoring this hour. And can you just tell us a little bit more about what you guys are doing over there and in partnership with Extel?
4: You bet. As we mentioned, Deer Valley East Village is centered around a ski resort, and the terrain out there is very important to us. Well, for the skiing and for the recreating, the hiking, and many other fun things we can do. So since the theme of this hour seems to be about fire and defensible space, just to toot our horn a little bit, that's something we've been spending a substantial amount of money on, several hundred thousand dollars this summer, in doing additional defensible space, thinning the fuels, making sure that we've got a safe place if there is a fire, that it's not too hard to defend against. We've also worked with Deer Valley and making sure that their snowmaking system can be activated during the summer as well. So if there is a wildland fire, we can activate that snowmaking system in the areas needed to provide additional defense. We also have a 10 million gallon water tank or water pond up on top that we can also use for firefighting initiatives if needed. But in addition to the defensible space and the fuel reduction and sponsoring some additional equipment purchases for wildland firefighting efforts with Wasatch County, we're also focused on the youth. That's something that's near and dear to us. I think most of the people on the foundation are parents and have youth that are in youth sports or scholastic scholarships. We've done some reading programs. There's a lot of different initiatives we've taken with the local community, and we're looking for other options. So if any of our listeners out there have some ideas or need some ideas for sponsoring, we love to support our youth. They are our future leaders, and we want to help them get the best education they can and be as well-rounded as possible. So we're always looking for opportunities to sponsor and help some of the youth programs in the community.
0: Yeah, I think that's a wonderful message there, supporting the youth. And who knows, maybe one of those youth will want to be a firefighter one day, right? not me, though. But, I kind of want to turn it back to the fire district here because You guys went down this career path for a reason, and I want to know why. You know, Harry, let's start with you. What got you into, you know, being a firefighter today, and you know, inspiring you to continue doing so?
2: Yeah, for sure. So my story is a little bit unique. I graduated high school. Unlike my peers, you know, going to college and stuff, I ended up just kind of, you know, bumming around, like racing mountain bikes for a couple years. Really enjoyed that. Planned to do that for a few years just while I figured out what I wanted to do with my life. And then in this August of 2018, I was up in Whistler, British Columbia, and I broke my femur, my tibial plateau, and tore my ACL, MCL, and meniscus. So that ended that pretty abruptly. So came home, had surgery. I was, you know, in a cast for about 6 months. While I was laid up with the injury, I was watching a National Geographic channel, and a National Geographic documentary on Air Force pararescuemen came up. If you don't know what those are, they're basically Navy SEALs that are paramedics. And, you know, I was fascinated with it. The military at that point with my injury and stuff was kind of, you know, it's a long process. But I was fascinated with the medicine. My cousin's a firefighter in Salt Lake, so I talked to him about it. He's like, yeah, it's like we pretty much do that same medicine, just, you know, in the community. So that kind of got me, my gears turning. Signed up for an EMT class as soon as I could put pressure on my leg to do CPR. That was the big thing. I had to be able to kneel down. Got my EMT, got hired as a ski patroller over at Woodward Park City, local here. Did that for about 2 years as a ski patrol and bike patrol. And then I actually met Captain Provost and his crew. They were at the station that goes to Woodward for our emergencies, and got his phone number and started talking to him about Park City Fire. Tested with them twice. Didn't make it the first time. Second time I was able to get on as an EMT there. And yeah, now I work under Captain Provost. So it's kind of full circle. And I love every minute of it. Done it for 5 years.
0: That's amazing. You know, being on the other side, Matt, I'm curious, what was it like seeing this kid that wanted to kind of rise in your ranks and be a part of the Park City Fire District?
1: Oh, he is a rock star. Been that way. I mean, it was clear when we very first met him. Just his interpersonal skills, I could just tell he's passionate about helping people and passionate about medicine. And I just thought, man, we need to get this guy working with us. It's really hard to become a firefighter. You know, a lot of people want to do it, and so it's pretty competitive, and you can't do this without a lot of people helping you.
0: Right.
1: And so it's just important for us to give back that way. I had a ton of people help me, or, you know, so much so that I wouldn't be sitting here today if it wasn't for their help. And so we need to recognize amongst us, like, people that would be a good fit, that would kind of support the mission of what we're trying to do and support the community and get those guys, people, I should say,
0: yeah.
1: You know, working here alongside of us. So, yeah.
0: And what does it take to become a firefighter with this test? It sounds like you had to take it a couple times. Was it physical, or was it also like a written mental kind of test as well?
2: Yeah, so it's all of the above. I mean, so you start off with a written test. It's about 300 questions, both like basic knowledge, math, English, word comprehension, and then also personality-based questions. You go from there to a physical test. So we have a test called the TPT. So you have to get it done within 4 minutes and 4 seconds, and we do that annually, even after we're hired. So you pass that. Then you go to an oral board interview with three people, usually two captains and a firefighter or a member of the community, which is very stressful, and you just sit there and answer questions for 30 minutes. After that, you do ride-alongs. So you do three back-to-back ride-alongs with different crews, and they grade you based on pretty much your personality, your work ethic, they're very objective things.
0: Mm-hmm.
2: And then after that, you go to a chief's interview with Chief Emery here, and if Chief Emery gives you the nod, then you go to recruit camp for 13 weeks. And along with recruit camp, like, you learn your basic fire skills and you get your advanced EMT if you don't already have that. So there's a medical aspect as well. It's a huge part of what we do. So it's a very long process. And after that, you have a year-long probationary period where you're tested every, you know, few weeks. So
0: gotcha. So even if you pass initially, you have to keep up with all those skills.
2: Yeah, that's correct.
0: Which I would hope you wouldn't. Yes.
2: Yeah. Yeah.
5: Mitch, it's a little more in depth than the training here to be a volunteer DJ.
0: Hey, I have a rigorous course.
5: If anyone out there is listening and thinking, well, I would love to be a firefighter, but that sounds really hard. Maybe I could be a DJ instead. We'll send you to Mitch.
0: Hey, do you like music? Great. Yeah. Can you speak? Yes. Amazing. We may have a spot for you.
5: Three times on the board and you're good to go. I've got some thank you notes that have come in the last hour. And again, we are raising money here for KPCW during our summer pledge drive. And we want to thank you on air. If you're listening and you want the fire district folks to thank you or the team from Mountainside Resort Foundation, we have just about 20 minutes left, 18 minutes, I should say, in the hour. And we'd love to get your thank you on air. 435-649-9004. This first one comes from Winnie and Nancy Wynn, who say, Leslie Thatcher has been the heartbeat of our community. She will be surely missed, but not forgotten. Congratulations. Enjoy your retirement. For anyone who missed the news this morning, our very own Leslie Thatcher announced that she will be retiring later this year after her 37th year at the station, several decades on air as the host of the local news hour, a voice that is familiar to everyone here in the KPCW listening community. And so we are incredibly indebted to Leslie for all of her work here. She's a very familiar voice around town and will be sorely missed, but we are also very excited for her to have a very well-deserved retirement.
0: Yes, she deserves it.
5: So if you have a shout-out to Leslie, we'd love to hear from you. And then this other one from John Petrie, listening in California. KPCW does an amazing job. Keep it up. John is my dad. Thanks, Dad.
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0: And we're back. It is 11:47, 11:48 here at the KPCW studios. We are in the final minutes of this hour with the Park City Fire District, sponsored by Mountainside Resort Foundation for the KPCW 2026 Summer Pledge Drive. It's a mouthful. Very happy to be joined in the studio by all these lovely firemen and also with Mountainside as well. Gabe, let's go over to you. Let's hear, why are you a firefighter? Big question, I know.
1: Yeah. Well, I think like a lot of young adults, didn't really know what I wanted to do with my life. I couldn't find really anything I was passionate about until I started skiing when I was 20. And I had settled on being a professional ski bum. And a few years later, I met some folks that were involved in the wildfire firefighting scene. And I got on with a different agency in a different department within the state of Utah. And did some summers with those guys. Got to know a little bit more about the wildland side of things and also the structure side of things. And, yeah, after three summers, I decided to move over to the structure side and getting all my certifications and my EMT and all that. And while I was doing that, Park City was always the one department that just came up. It's like, you got to apply to Park City. You got to work for them. They're the best department, really, and just a great reputation. And I got pretty lucky and fortunate that I applied once and went through the process, and Chief Emery and Chief Zanetti at the time as well were nice enough to hire me, and here I am 2 years later, still here. So,
0: all right, so we have a bike bum and then we have a ski bum. Yep. Here. Sounds like there's a certain pattern here going on.
2: Seems to be a thing. Are any ski patrollers listening?
0: And then how about you, Chief Pete Emery here? How did you get to where you are now?
2: Yeah, mine's really not all that exciting. I think like every young boy, you see fire trucks drive by and you want to do it. And I never lost that the dream for that. So 25 years ago, I got hired by the fire department. And you know, I'm just super fortunate to be in Park City. I'm fortunate to work with these young men. But it just what I think the part that all of us are here for is that giving back to the community, being able to help our neighbors and our community. And we're really fortunate that that's what we're able to do for a living.
0: Yeah, just that greater sense of purpose.
2: Yeah, it's just a huge honor.
0: Yeah, absolutely. And the whole community appreciates everything that you guys do. And then we also have Captain Matt Provost over here. How did you go work your way into captain? You know, what was the story there?
3: So, unlike these guys, I never thought, like, I want to be a firefighter when I was a kid. All I wanted to do is ride motorcycles as fast as I possibly could.
0: Okay, the theme continues, yes.
3: Yeah, you know, but...
2: more than you think, right, Matt?
3: But no, I remember a long time ago, I was like 6 or 7, my grandparents lived on Deer Valley Drive. And it was kind of like later in the evening. My mom, my sister, and I were on our way back to our house, and we backed out, and a truck hit us. But we were, like, fine, you know, like, mm-hmm. Nobody's hurt, but we were stuck in the truck. And the fire department arrived, and, like, they saved us, man. You know, they were heroes. And I think that kind of stuck with me throughout my life. I always knew that I wanted to help people on that level.
0: Yeah.
3: Years later, I had retired from racing, and I was kind of busted up. My wife and I were we were having lunch, and a fire truck went by. And my wife said, "Have you ever thought about doing that? I think you should look into it. I think you'd be good at it." And I was like, "Maybe," you know. And one thing led to another, and I was super, super fortunate to get hired with Park City Fire. You know, because of my background, because of growing up here. But, you know, it's more than that. I mean, I can't say enough good things about what we do on a daily basis, the mission that we have. And it is so easy to get behind it and support it. And it's an honor. You know, people thank us all the time. And I feel like I should be thanking them. Because, like, we have the honor of helping people on what could potentially be the worst day of their life. You know, and that's something that we all take very seriously. That's the theme. Like when we train, when we're out working out, you know, it like that's what backs it up. And Man, it's been an awesome, awesome experience working here and getting to work with all these people. I mean, we spend a third of our lives together. You know, like it is literally a family, you know, and I'm pretty proud. And I'm so fortunate that this is our career and my life, you know.
0: Yeah. Thank you. Thank you for sharing that. And again, yeah, we appreciate that everything that you guys do over at Park City Fire District. I know that this has been a challenging summer, but we're hoping that there's better summers ahead and hopefully that you guys aren't too busy, you know. again, if you like the message that you just heard, you know, you hear these inspiring stories and you want to make a pledge in honor of the Park City Fire District, now is your time. We have a few minutes left in this hour. The number to call, 435-649-9004, or you can go online, kpcw.org. We have some thank yous that walked in the door. Susie, you want to say a couple there?
4: Yeah, I have one from Taylor Snyder to Park City Fire District. As a Tollgate resident, thank you for your valiant efforts on the Rocky Canyon fire. Kudos, guys. And then to Mitchell, your theme music choices this hour have been fire. Oh.
5: Thank you, Taylor.
0: Thank you, Taylor. And Taylor, just a shout out. If we're playing you in kickball, you're going down, okay? Again, appreciate all that you guys are doing here. We're going to take one more quick break, and then we will finish out the hour here with Park City Fire District. It's KPCW Park City.
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0: 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Drive crazy. 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
1: All right, we are on the final minutes here of this hour with the Park City Fire District. It's the first day of the KPCW 2026 Summer Pledge Drive. We have a couple thank yous that walked in the door. We're going to start over here with you, Gabe. What you got? Yeah.
2: Thank you from Michael Wilkes, who says, thanks for all you do to keep the Park City community informed and safe. Thank you, Michael.
1: Yeah, thank you, Michael. We also have a business shout out over here as well.
3: We do. 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Many thanks to Back 40, Indigo Highway, Devanza's, Spitz over there in Kimball Junction, Park City Film Series, Bell Jar, Nosh, and Stacked, both local businesses in Prospector, and Silver Mountain Sports Club and Spa. 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I don't know that we'll have those all week long. 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
1: Yep. And I want to do one more thing here. I want to toot our own horn a little bit because we have a new and improved digital team. I want to shout out Emma over here and then Sydney, who's out there as well, making sure that everyone out there who's on Instagram, Facebook, everywhere that you're getting your social media, we're making sure that there's as many alerts as possible when things like this happen. I know, Emma, you were working on a day off and it was early in the morning and it's like, all right, time to spring into action, just like you guys do, but, you know, in the digital space, right? And so I just wanted to shout out all the work that you guys are doing there. I think we're streaming live on Facebook right now, so hi to our viewers as well there. You know, radio is progressing and digital is becoming more and more important, so thank you for what you guys are doing there. And thank you for everyone who's donated during this hour of the Park City Fire District. I want to thank our guests in studio. Any last shout outs or anything you want to say on air? Hi, moms. You know,
4: yeah, I'm not going to say hi to my mom. I'm going to say, you know, for everyone that relied on KPCW for the Parley's fire, the Rocky Canyon fire, the evacuation of Main Street, for the gas leak, and there's countless more, you know, that we had the fire above Park City Mountain. 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I know everyone I talk to relies on KPCW to keep them informed, especially when we're in these high wildland seasons and any other emergencies. So please pick up that phone. 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I feel like we could have done a little bit more when representing the Park City Fire here, a little more money, but now's the opportunity, this last minute.
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5: Live from NPR News, I'm Lakshmi Singh. Power plants fueled by coal and natural gas are no longer facing strict carbon pollution cap deadlines enacted during the Biden administration. President Trump's Environmental Protection Agency has repealed those rules. The administration says today's action removes more than $300 billion in costs for the industry to help unleash U.S. energy. The United Nations says fossil fuels, coal, oil, and gas are by far the largest contributor to global climate change, accounting for around 68% of global greenhouse gas emissions. Scientists warn the world is now warming faster than at any point in recorded history. China has criticized calls by tech CEOs in the U.S. to slow down the development of AI, calling them part of a, quote, Cold War playbook. Here's NPR's Rob Schmitz.
6: The comments followed an essay published over the weekend by Anthropic CEO Dario Amodei and endorsed by OpenAI CEO Sam Altman and SpaceX founder Elon Musk to deliberately slow down the pace of AI models for the sake of safety, adding that a Chinese lead in AI would pose a, quote, grave danger for the U.S. and the world. China's foreign ministry spokesman Guo Jiaquan responded by saying that, quote, fear-mongering, confrontation, and malicious competition will only disrupt the process of global AI governance and serve no one's interests. President Trump also criticized Amadei's essay, saying the U.S. is leading China in AI and that he wants to keep it that way. Rob Schmitz, NPR News.
5: 60 Minutes made its season debut last night under intense scrutiny. NPR's David Folkenflik has more.
7: Nora O'Donnell, a familiar face for CBS viewers, offered the tale of a daring rescue of U.S. Air Force pilots downed in Iran.
8: Given your injuries, how did you find the strength to make it up the mountain?
9: Never let a lack of motivation put you on Iranian TV.
7: Also in this first show, a piece from 60 Minutes veteran Leslie Stahl showed lobbyists commanding six- and seven-figure fees to get pardons from President Trump for convicted felons. 60 Minutes and CBS are operating under the ongoing question of its ownership's ties to Trump. The tally at the end of Sunday night.

0: Amazon says it has suspended flights with cargo carrier 21 Air after a deadly plane crash in Miami last week. More from NPR's Joel Rose.
1: Amazon says it has decided to pause operations with 21 Air after reviewing the circumstances surrounding the incident. One pilot warned the other that the plane was going too fast, according to a summary of the cockpit voice recordings, while automated warnings sounded during the descent. But the pilots went ahead with the landing anyway. The plane barreled past the end of the runway and smashed into two vehicles on the ground, killing five people. Former employees at 21 Air say the company discouraged them from reporting their safety concerns, but the company says it is confident in its safety policies and training. Joel Rose, NPR News, Washington.
0: We should note Amazon's a financial supporter of NPR and pays to distribute some of our content. The CDC says more people in the U.S. were exposed to rabies over the summer as compared to a year earlier. More from NPR's Amy Held.
2: The CDC says rabies-related inquiries were up 17% this summer compared to last. Applications of rabies vaccines went up a third and antibodies three-quarters. The virus is almost 100% fatal unless prompt medical care is given. Most Americans live in communities where wildlife carry the disease, and around 100,000 people are treated every year. This summer stands out, the CDC says, in part because of several high-profile outbreaks and mass exposure events, including a North Carolina mobile petting zoo with rabid baby goats. Rabies is still considered rare in people. Only a few cases are reported every year, mostly from bat bites. Scientists are looking at links to climate change and increased spillover.
0: That's Amy Hill reporting. It's NPR.
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4: 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This is the Noon Report, and I'm Grace Dorfler. It is also the first day of KPCW's Summer Pledge Drive, so thank you to all of our guests who filled up the studio this morning, and we are looking forward to another full afternoon of programming after the Noon Report. Let's take a look at some weather and traffic across the region before we head into the local news. It's 61 degrees in Old Town Park City at the moment. The high is 68 this afternoon. Sunshine in the forecast. Tomorrow's high is 74 with some isolated thunderstorms. Then we will potentially get some rain heading into the latter portion of the week with, slight chances of showers and slight chances of thunderstorms on Wednesday and Thursday here in Park City. Looking now at the Heber Valley forecast, it's 66 degrees at the moment, sunny skies. The high is 76. Tomorrow's high is 81 degrees and some chances of showers heading into the days after that. Looking at traffic really quickly, traffic actually looks pretty clear across the region. Looking at Summit County and not seeing any major slowdowns to report. Some very minor delays on Heber City's Main Street. It does actually look like there are some slowdowns on 40 headed, looks like headed northbound on 40, south of Independence. So if you're headed towards Heber, a few miles south of town, you might encounter some delays there. Now let's turn to local news. Longtime KPCW morning anchor Leslie Thatcher is retiring from KPCW at the end of the year. After 36 years with the station, she announced her retirement on this morning's Local News Hour.
5: Good morning, I'm Leslie Thatcher, 808. On this Monday morning, September 14th, you're listening to the KPCW Local News Hour, also day one of the KPCW Summer Pledge Drive. Most exciting for me, this is my last Pledge Drive. I'll be retiring in December after more than 36 years on the air. I have participated in 70 Pledge Drives here for KPCW, plus numerous others for those that I did for our sister station back KCPW in Salt Lake City, for those of you who may remember. Just a bit of history. I started at KPCW the Tuesday after Labor Day. I was down in Beaver, and my car got a rock in it, and I was trying to change the tire, broke off two lug nuts, so had to have the vehicle towed from Beaver, Utah to Provo, got a ride, and then the next morning started KPCW. At the same time, I mean, it was just one disaster after another. Station founder Blair Fulner had just returned from vacation, but he had been gone for a few weeks.

0: weeks, it was Rick Bruff and Beth Fratkin who had held down the fort during Blair's absence, time off. And at that time, Park City teachers had gone on strike. We also had a wildfire burning out of control, threatening Midway. I mean, that was the kind of reporting, the kind of information that just a two-person, a programming director and a one-person reporting team pulled off. It was quite amazing. It was a great start to my first day at KPCW, and that's the kind of stuff that would have made for an enormous pledge drive this week. Anyway, just to let you know that it's not so much that I'm retiring from KPCW. I am retiring to a life with less stress, no alarms, and really a chance to enjoy my early mornings by myself doing what I want to do. So anyway, that is the that's the spiel. Last pledge drive here for me.
1: 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And KPCW's Christine Weller reports Leslie has helped keep the Wasatch Back informed since 1990.
2: KPCW Senior News Director Leslie Thatcher announced her retirement Monday. Thatcher said she's been fortunate to have a long, rich, and rewarding journalism career in the community she loves. Her career at KPCW began in 1990 with a rotary phone and an electric typewriter. While journalism has changed a lot since then, she said the importance of telling stories that matter to the community has not.
3: I leave KPCW with pride in a job well done and enormous gratitude for the people who have trusted me with their stories. I'm confident the talented young reporters will carry forward the important work of the station.
2: Thatcher is the last employee on the payroll who was hired by station founder Blair Fulner. She's been the voice of the early morning news and information since 1995 and has hosted and produced KPCW's Local News Hour since 2008. A Parkite since 1980, her knowledge of the community has guided her to ask the questions on everyone's mind. Over the years, she became known for being tough but fair. Bob Richer served on the Park City Council in the 1990s and the Summit County Commission in the 2000s. Those offices made him one of Thatcher's regular guests on the Local News Hour. He said Thatcher has always been an insightful news reporter and interviewer whose toughness helped get to the truth on some of the community's biggest issues.
4: Most importantly, she's been a part of our community, and she's contributed in many ways to making Park City and Summit County a better, more informed place to live, work, and play.
2: Richer previously served on the KPCW Board of Trustees. Current KPCW Board of Trustees Chair Larry Rose said he's been listening to Thatcher longer than he can remember. Like many community members, he's relied on her for vital information about the Wasatch Back. He recalled a morning in 2020 when he and his wife, Gail, woke up to a rumble in their house. She thought it was a garbage truck, but Larry thought it might be an earthquake.
5: I suggested that we turn on KPCW immediately, and within seconds, Leslie had explained to me exactly what it was. Thank you, Leslie. It was indeed an earthquake.
2: Thatcher is also known for her work on KPCW's The Sundance Reel. She has led and co-produced the program since 2009, sharing stories about filmmakers and industry professionals during the Sundance Film Festival. She's a multi-award winner from the Utah Broadcasters Association and was honored by the Utah State Board of Education. She was named as the Park City Rotary Club's Professional Citizen of the Year in 2015. The Park City Board of Realtors honored her with its Community Service Award in 2018. KPCW Executive Director and CEO Juliana Allely appreciates the pivotal role Thatcher has played at the station, carrying it through 36 years.
6: I think part of why KPCW is so trusted is it's a voice, a real live human you're hearing in the moment, asking the tough, insightful questions of our elected leaders and community nonprofits. That voice has been Leslie.
2: Allely said she's excited to celebrate Thatcher's accomplishments and contributions, as well as what's ahead for KPCW and its news team. In retirement, Thatcher will continue enjoying all Park City has to offer.
3: After all of these years of being an early riser, I'm looking forward to seeing if sleeping in really is all it's cracked up to be.
2: Thatcher will be the voice of locals' mornings through the end of the year before hanging up her headphones and turning off her alarms. KPCW will host a community send-off celebration later this year. The search for KPCW's next Local News Hour host will begin soon. Christine Weller, KPCW News.
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1: 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You are listening to the KPCW Noon Report. I'm Grace Dorfler. Just a quick traffic note for our listeners who might be out there on the roads. There's a crash on eastbound I-80 at milepost 157. That right shoulder is blocked. That is just a little bit north of Wanship. So give that crash some room if you're headed east in that area. Now back to the news. KPCW's on-air summer pledge drive is underway. KPCW's Ashton Edwards reports the station hopes to raise $375,000 as it continues to recover from the loss of federal funding.
9: KPCW staff, volunteers, and local nonprofits took to the air Monday to start the four-day on-air portion of the summer 2026 pledge drive and explain how the station serves the Wasatch back. KPCW Executive Director and CEO Juliana Allalee said the goal is to raise $375,000. Part of that will help close the station's almost $530,000 gap after losing federal funding in 2025.
6: We are still facing a shortfall because that federal funding was for 2 years of support.
9: An emergency fundraiser last summer helped make up the 2026 lost funding. That community support, along with spending reductions, allowed the station to avoid significant cuts to local programming and services. Allalee said KPCW still faces a $264,000 shortfall from federal funding originally approved for fiscal year 2027. Donations support the station's local news, public affairs programming, podcasts, and music, along with emergency alerts and updates like KPCW provided throughout the Rocky Canyon fire in August. Allalee said 97% of the revenue stays local, supporting the people and the infrastructure behind its local news, programming, and community services.
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9: 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More than a dozen local nonprofits will appear throughout the week to discuss their work and KPCW's role in connecting them with the community. 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
6: We ask them to help us fundraise for KPCW, and as a show of appreciation, we award them free underwriting credits to be used in the future.
9: KPCW has awarded more than $900,000 in free underwriting to area nonprofits since 2021. After this pledge drive, Allalee expects that number to approach $1 million. The on-air fundraiser runs Monday, September 14th through Thursday, September 17th. Online donations will be accepted through September 20th. Ashton Edwards, KPCW News.
1: And weeks after approving a property tax increase, Heber must now rescind it. The city did not meet one of the new state requirements. Heber City intended to raise property taxes by 4.2% for fiscal year 2027, but it failed to comply with all of the state's new public notice requirements, according to the Utah State Tax Commission. In a press release, Heber spokesperson Ryan Bunnell said the city did not post the notice everywhere the state requires. Heber included information about the tax increase in its meeting materials and at the public hearings, but not on its main website. Councilmember Aaron Sheetwood said the city accepts the tax commission's decision.
10: There's a line in the sand, and we missed one, and we missed it. And so, nope, we're not going to appeal.
1: The new rules were added during the 2026 legislative session. The tax increase was meant to generate roughly $153,000 for the city. An $850,000 home would have paid about $15 more for the year. Cheatwood says the city will need to rework its already conservative budget to accommodate the denial of the tax increase.
10: The reality is there really wasn't optional stuff. It's not like we are just ready to drop all the optional things. It's going to take some negotiations. It's going to take some, you know, can we hold off on that decision for 6 months while we do this instead? You know, can we fill in the gaps in different ways?
1: Previous changes to state requirements led to confusion a year ago. 39 cities, school districts, and special service districts had their tax increases denied, including Hennifer and Oakley in the Wasatch Back. Heber City is a financial supporter of KPCW.
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1: 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You are listening to the KPCW Noon Report. I'm Grace Dorfler. The Park City Planning Commission is largely satisfied with new Bonanza Park building height proposals. As KPCW's Christine Weller reports, commissioners still have traffic and parking concerns.
2: After a September 9th work session discussion on the 5-acre Bonanza Park site, the Park City Planning Commission is closer to making a final recommendation. Commissioners are largely in favor of new building heights. The updated proposal dropped roofs down to about 40 feet from the ground to the top of decorative gables, which meets code. However, they're still split on whether parking and traffic mitigation plans are sufficient. The proposal includes 280 parking stalls, more than the 208 city code requires. Of those, 130 are for residents. The rest are for people who work on site or visitors. Commissioners John Frontero and Seth Beal said they don't want extra parking. Beal said more stalls means more people will drive.
13: When we talk about traffic uses, I believe we have to change people's behavior. And in this particular development, there's no behavior to change. These shops don't exist. The gym does not exist yet.
2: Commissioner Matthew Day, on the other hand, said three-bedroom units should have at least two parking spots.
14: It's just really hard to operate with, you know, a couple of kids running around and trying to get them to soccer and ballet and whatnot. We should be encouraging families to live here, not make it more and more difficult for them.
2: Brinshore Development will finalize plans before the commission's September 23rd meeting. Park City Municipal is a financial supporter of KPCW. Christine Weller, KPCW News.
1: And it was another rough week for Wasatch Back High School football as all five area teams lost. KPCW's Bill Skinner has a recap of all the action.
15: The Park City Miners lost their first game at the newly renovated Dozier Field on Friday night, falling 14-7 to the Salem Hills Skyhawks. The Miners controlled most of the first half behind a dominant defensive performance and Josh Hofer's one-yard touchdown run. However, momentum shifted seconds before halftime when a Skyhawks player recovered a teammate's fumble and ran it 75 yards to tie the game. The Skyhawks added another touchdown late in the third quarter as the Miners' offense sputtered for most of the second half. Park City threatened late in the fourth quarter, but an interception deep in Salem Hills territory ended the comeback attempt. The Miners are 1-4 on the season and 1-1 in Region 8, and they travel to Provo on Friday. KPCW's live coverage begins at 7 p.m. The Wasatch Wasps are also 1-4 on the season after losing 41-21 to Region 8 opponent Timpanogos. Axel Wheeler scored two first-half touchdowns to keep the game within reach, but the Timberwolves pulled away in the second half for the victory. Wasatch returns home to face Uinta in a Region 8 contest on Friday night. Deer Creek remains winless in its inaugural season after a 36-14 loss to the Uinta Utes in their Region 8 game. After scoring a touchdown in the first quarter, the Riverhawks could not break through again until the fourth, while the Utes consistently found the end zone. Deer Creek is 0-5 and will host the Mountain View Bruins in a Region 8 matchup on Friday night. The South Summit Wildcats suffered a blowout loss to the San Juan Broncos, 58-28. Brody Larson's 76-yard touchdown run gave the Wildcats a 14-7 lead before the defending state champion Broncos put the game out of reach with 24 unanswered points. The Wildcats are 3-2 and hit the road again Friday to face the Layton Christian Eagles. The North Summit Braves led after three quarters but could not hold on as they fell to the Kanab Cowboys 29-24. Kanab got 12 points in the fourth quarter as they shut out the Braves to secure the come-from-behind win. Next up for North Summit, who is 3-2, they're going to take on the Gunnison Valley Bulldogs in their Region 1A opener on Friday in Colville. For KPCW, I'm Bill Skinner.
1: Drivers will see lane closures at the Jeremy Ranch and Pinebrook roundabouts as bridge construction starts again. The Utah Department of Transportation is replacing the aging bridges on Interstate 80 and will build the new bridges next to the existing overpasses. During construction, Homestead Road will be reduced to one lane in each direction. The Homestead Trail will remain open for pedestrians and bikers, but will shift onto the road for about 2 weeks before moving to a temporary location for the rest of the project. The project was paused in early August to relocate utilities. UDOT has now resumed the road work. In 2027, UDOT will close portions of I-80 for up to 2 weekends to install the bridges. Construction is expected to end in the summer of 2027. 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We'll be right back.
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1: It is coming up on 1226. You are listening to the KPCW Noon Report. I'm Grace Dorfler, and here in the studio with me is KPCW Executive Director Juliana Alley. Hi, Juliana.
6: Hi, Grace. How are you?
1: Good. Thanks for being here.
6: You bet.
1: It's been a really busy morning for KPCW. Could you give our listeners an update on how the first day of Pledge Drive has been going so far?
6: Sure, I'd be happy to. Thanks. Of course, the most exciting thing of our Pledge Drive, our first day of the on-air portion, was Leslie Thatcher's announcement of her retirement. We're so excited for her, ready to celebrate her. She'll be on air, though, through the end of this year. So she'll still be waking us all up for a little while longer, but really excited about that. Also just excited about the nonprofits and the sponsors that we've had in so far today. Of course, Mountainside Resort, they're a full-day sponsor of today's Pledge Drive, and we're so very thankful for them. They're a new sponsor, and they just did a wonderful job talking with the Park City Fire District just before you came on air here, Grace. Right before them, we had Mountainlands Community Housing Trust and Promontory Foundation, and then, of course, you guys with the news team. So a really busy, fun morning. We're doing well with our goal, or chipping away at that $375,000 we're looking to raise. But we, of course, can always want to hear from everybody. We want to hear from all of you. I love to say that any gift that's meaningful to you is meaningful to KPCW. So we'd love to hear you guys. Not until 3 o'clock, though. I don't want to say the phone number yet, because all of the wonderful phone volunteers that take those pledges, are taking a quick lunch break. So we'll be back on air at 3 p.m. with Intermountain Health fundraising then. After them, Hope Alliance and then Utah Avalanche Center will be coming on. You know, the Avalanche Center, they're so very important, giving all of our backcountry enthusiasts updates on what's safe, what's not safe, how the snow levels are looking. Just really fascinating information coming from the Utah Avalanche Center. So really appreciate all of these nonprofits coming on. All of them are not only fundraising for KPCW, but they are earning underwriting credits that they can use in the future. So if they meet their hourly goal, they'll be able to spend some dollars with us on air talking about initiatives or events that they're having in the future.
1: Mm-hmm. And a great way for our listeners to learn about everything else that keeps this community running, a lot of those key players.
6: Yes, exactly. Yeah, this community is great and exciting and just so enthusiastic. We're also very lucky to be here and live, whether you live or work or you're just up here for a day trip in the Wasatch back. Really fortunate to be here, and we want to make sure that you guys are informed. So KPCW is the place to go, whether you go to our website or you are following us on the app or you're listening to us online. 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
1: Well, thank you so much for the update. That was our executive director, Juliana Alley, with an update on our summer pledge drive, which continues through the next several days here on air and, of course, online. Just to give you one quick look at the weather before we close out the show, it's 62 degrees in Old Town Park City with a high of 68 this afternoon. You can expect sunshine for the rest of the day, so get out there and enjoy it. In the Heber Valley, a few degrees warmer at 66 degrees and sunny with a high of 76. We have some music up next, and stay tuned for more Pledge Drive programming here on KPCW.

That was Beginnings from Chicago. A little bit of a shout-out to the NFL, and specifically my Chicago Bears, who had an awesome start to the season. We heard before that, I Can Take the Sun Out of the Sky from Bridget Calls Me Baby, and we started that set with She Drives Me Crazy from the Fine Young Cannibals. KPCW's Summer Pledge Drive is here. Whether you've called this community home for 40 years or just arrived 4 days ago, you're part of the story. Tune in this week to hear from the many local voices who count on KPCW year-round and who will be joining us on air to put the fun in fundraising. 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

0: And that was Bad Bad Leroy Brown from the great Jim Croce. Before that, we heard Reborn from Buttered, In the Middle from Mount Joy and Gigi Perez, and we bookended that set of music with Baby Tonight from Jim Croce's son, AJ Croce. If you were lucky enough to see AJ this weekend at the Egyptian, he put on an incredible show, part tribute to his father and a lot of his own music, a very, very talented musician. Let's hear from some of our item writers, and we'll be back with NPR, more music, traffic, and weather.
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0: 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We're just getting started with our pledge week. It's one of my favorite times of the year. We get to hear some great things from some nice people, and I'm always reminded what an incredibly philanthropic and involved community we all live in. NPR is coming your way right now. After that, we'll be back with news, weather, and more music.
3: Live from NPR News, I'm Lakshmi Singh. Congress is divided over how to address dire warnings about the rapid development of artificial intelligence. The debate was thrust to the forefront after leaders of top AI companies urged a slowdown for safety. Here's NPR's Sam Greenglass.
4: Senate Minority Leader Chuck Schumer is calling for an immediate all-senators briefing. Here's House Minority Leader Hakeem Jeffries on ABC.
5: We should take decisive action now, so that we can slow down the pace of development in order to protect the American people and ensure that AI is proceeding safely.
4: House Speaker Mike Johnson told CNN that AI companies should take the lead.
6: We need to handle this new technology like we have others in the past and make sure we're doing everything we can responsibly to also not smother American innovation. We have to do both things simultaneously.
4: After this week, the House will recess until after the midterms, making sweeping legislation extremely unlikely anytime soon. Sam Greenglass, NPR News, Washington.
3: Vice President J.D. Vance says there are downsides to anything, but that's certainly not true of AI.
7: I feel a little bit weird about the fact that you have so many frontier AI tech companies kind of coming to the government and begging the government to regulate them. It feels a little bit to me like a bit of a Trojan horse. So I think we just have to be careful about this.
3: Like Washington, Beijing also rejects the tech executives' warnings about AI, of which development is a central part of competition between the world's two biggest economies. A federal judge in Washington, D.C. has blocked a U.S. Postal Service plan for President Trump's attempt to restrict mail-in voting for the midterm elections. Here's NPR's Hansi Lo Wang.
8: This latest ruling is by U.S. District Judge Carl Nichols, a nominee of President Trump. Nichols found the U.S. Postal Service has no authority to refuse to deliver mail-in ballots to voters in states where election officials do not turn over voter lists to the mailing agency and do not have certain barcodes on their ballot envelopes. We should note USPS is a financial supporter of NPR. The Supreme Court has been reviewing a similar order by a federal judge in Boston, and the High Court may issue its ruling at any time.
3: NPR's Hansi Lo Wang reporting. A meeting between Iran and Gulf Arab states set for today has been put off indefinitely, according to Oman's foreign minister. We have the latest from NPR's Hadil Al-Shalchi.
9: The Omani foreign minister said in a post online that the meeting between Gulf states and Iran was postponed, quote, in the interests of consensus. The Gulf depends on the Strait of Hormuz for its oil export and imports. Oman and Iran have been trying to reach an agreement to temporarily reopen the key waterway, but nothing has materialized yet. Iran has been responding to U.S. strikes by attacking U.S. bases in Gulf countries, and the Gulf sees itself as collateral damage in this conflict. The U.S., which the Gulf states have relied on for their security, has signaled the war could drag on, pushing Arab states to negotiate with Iran to get off its target list. Hadil Al-Shalchi, NPR News, Istanbul.
3: It's NPR.

0: Emmy Awards air tonight. NPR's Chloe Veltman has this preview.
1: Popular series like Hacks, Abbott Elementary and The Bear are all nominated for the Top Comedy Award alongside newcomers Widow's Bay and Margot's Got Money Troubles. On the drama side, last year's winner The Pitt is facing off against Pluribus, Slow Horses, The Diplomat and more. The Television Academy already gave out some honours earlier this month. Rob Reiner was posthumously awarded his third Emmy for a guest appearance on The Bear.
2: I have consulted for everything from Fortune 500 companies to strip mall laundromats.
1: Hargitay, the event's host, won two awards for her documentary My Mom Jane about her late mother, Hollywood's 1950s star Jane Mansfield. Chloe Veltman, NPR News.
0: And again, the event will be hosted by Law and Order SVU star Mariska Hargitay. U.S. stocks trading lower with the Dow down 70 points. 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
4: It's 106 here at KPCW. You've got Dave on the radio. I'm here with you until about 3 o'clock today. If you've got any music you want to hear, give me a call at 435-655-8255. You can also text that number as well. In the meantime, why don't we take a quick look at the weather here in Park City. It's currently 68 degrees with an expectation of going up to 76 degrees. Looking out from the windows here at the studio at Sweet Alley, it looks like another gorgeous day in Park City as the fall is approaching. Tonight, we have a slight chance of showers, but a good chance, 80% tomorrow and into tomorrow evening. Taking a look at Heber, it's similar. It's in the high 60s now and expected to get into the mid to high 70s. Similar, they have an expectation, a little bit of some rain, maybe a little bit more chance of rain in Heber this afternoon, and again, likely tonight and into the following day. Taking a quick check at the weather, I'm happy to report that we have very little, if anything, going on. We have all the construction going on in town that always can provide a little bit of a backup, especially during what we call rush hour around here, which is not like most places. If you have anything that you know of and you want to get it out on the radio, give me a call as well at 435-655-8255. Let's hear from some of our underwriters, and we'll get back to the music.
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0: That was Missing from Everything But the Girl, and that set of music started off with Rhiannon from Fleetwood Mac. It's 116 here at KPCW. You've got Dave on the radio. Let's take a quick check at the community calendar and see if we can find a couple interesting things going on here in our community. On September 28th, you can learn to curl. Get ready. This fun two-hour session pairs you with trained instructors who will have you throwing stones, sweeping hard, and laughing on the ice. It's perfect for first-timers, friends, groups, or anyone looking for a unique night out. Dress warmly and comfortably. 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And wear clean athletic shoes. The cost is $50, and visit the Park City Curling Club website at www.parkcitycurling.com for more information. There's a monster drawing rally at the Kimball Arts Center on September 19th. That's this Thursday or Friday. You'll figure that out. Come join this high-energy level art-making event where artists create works in real time. Spectators can watch the creative process unfold and purchase finished pieces on the spot. Supporting local artists, this is a great way to build your own original art collection. That, again, that's September 19th at the Kimball Art Center from 3 to 6 p.m. And I'm going to tell you right now really quickly, the 19th is actually this Saturday.
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0: Let's get back to the music. We'll start this set off with something from U2.

0: That was Mistakes from Camp, Moving Out from Billy Joel, and that set started with Street of Dreams from U2. It's 128, almost 129 here at KPCW. You've got Dave on the radio with you till 3 p.m. It's an absolutely gorgeous day outside, so I hope you're enjoying yourself. In the meantime, it's the bottom of the hour, so let's do my favorite thing, which is Lost and Found. See if we can't pair up some people and their lost things. Well, this really isn't a thing, but yesterday, Courtney lost Stella, a little black cat with green eyes, no collar. She is microchipped. She will be letting out a bunch of pathetic high-pitched meows, and likely she's very shy if she was found. She was lost near the Old Ranch Road and Old Meadow Lane area. So if you have any idea where Stella is, call Courtney at 435-513-2589. Ivan lost a wallet in a black REI bag. He was outside of 7-Eleven on Park Avenue over the weekend. If you have any idea where that REI bag with the wallet inside it is, please call Ivan at 801-915-6906. We'll take one more. Johnny was near the PCMR or maybe near the town lift area when he lost, at the end of last week, a Toyota key, bike lock key, and roof box key that all should have a parrot keychain on it. That's pretty specific. So if you've seen that, give Johnny a call at 413-325-3721.
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0: Let's get this music started off with something from the Revivalists, who will be at the Red Butte Garden in Salt Lake City September 22nd. Tickets are still available.

0: That, of course, was Smokey Robinson and the Miracles with The Tears of a Clown. Before that, we heard Calling All Angels from Train. We also heard Family Business by a great, great band out of New York City, a brother and sister duo, Gracie and Clyde Lawrence and the band Lawrence. We started that set with Kid from The Revivalist. It's 1:45 here at KPCW. 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
0: Let's get back to the music. We'll start off with something from Peter Schilling. We'll also hear from Tedeschi Trucks Band, Fontaines D.C., and I think we'll have time for me to add a surprise in, which I'll figure out while the other music's playing.

0: That was Ain't Too Proud to Beg from the Temptations. Stones do a great version, man, but you cannot beat that one. Before that, we heard Tedeschi Trucks Band with Bound for Glory, and the set started with Peter Schilling and Major Tom.
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3: Live from NPR News, I'm Lakshmi Singh. Major forces behind the development of artificial intelligence are calling on the U.S. and other governments to slow down AI development for safety. But President Trump posts on social media that the only guardrails AI development needs is him. NPR's Frank Ordonez reports Trump appears to be brushing off concerns about the dangers of AI, which the Republican leader notes he uses.
4: Trump says he's heard from critics and industry leaders who have raised concerns about the dangers of AI, but says some of what is being said is exaggerated.
5: I'm not downplaying, but it's going to be more good than bad, but by a lot. And I've said it from the beginning. Whoever wins AI, and we're leading by a lot. Whoever wins AI wins.
4: The president, who was speaking to reporters on his way back from Ireland, acknowledged that he uses AI for some tasks, though he would not explain how. He went on to say that he likes flock cameras, the controversial AI tool used by police to read driver's license plates. Franco Ordonez, NPR News.
3: China has also pushed back against calls to slow down AI development. Today, filling up the gas tank with regular unleaded will cost on average $4.32 a gallon. In tracking the fuel price trends, AAA finds the average still runs well into the $5 to $6 range in several western states. And diesel, the fuel used across the nation's delivery network, has hit another record high of $6.23. For months, people have been paying more as a result of the oil supply disruptions linked to the U.S. war with Iran. But President Trump blames a spike in diesel prices on Ukraine's attack on Russian diesel facilities, and he has urged Kyiv to stop the strikes. Texas landowners along the U.S.-Mexico border are banding together to sue the Trump administration over its plans to seize private property for border wall construction in the state's vast Big Bend region. Marfa Public Radio's Mary Cantrell has the latest.
6: The lawsuit takes aim at the Department of Homeland Security's determination that the Big Bend region is an area of high illegal entry, when it only saw 1.5% of the total border apprehensions over the past 5 years. DHS's determination allowed the government to bypass dozens of federal laws and expedite border barrier construction in the region, which is known for its pristine desert landscape. Landowner David Keller is a plaintiff in the lawsuit.
7: We have brought this extraordinary challenge because, for us, the Big Bend is not an empty place on a map. It is our home.
6: The court has 60 days to respond to the lawsuit, which seeks a pause on border wall construction. For NPR News, I'm Mary Cantrell.
3: The Trump administration is expected to roll back stricter Biden-era limits on greenhouse gas emissions from power plants. This is NPR News. Pro-Palestinian activist Mahmoud Khalil is suing Columbia University on grounds of discrimination aimed at intimidating Palestinian students engaged in protests against the war in Gaza. The former Columbia graduate student gained national attention during protests against Israel's actions and led to his arrest by ICE agents. University has declined to comment on the lawsuit, but says it works to keep its campus environment safe for all. During a trip to Ireland this weekend, President Trump said he'd like to see the independent country unify with Northern Ireland, which is governed by the British. That's created rare common ground between Trump and the left-wing Irish

0: table. The idea of Irish reunification fueled what was known as the Troubles, decades of deadly Catholic-Protestant fighting in Northern Ireland. The region's status is laid out in the 1998 Good Friday Peace Agreement, which ended that fighting. Lauren Fryer, NPR News, London.
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3: It's 2:06 at KPCW. You've got Dave on the radio with you until 3 o'clock today. Taking a quick check of the weather, it's currently 65 degrees here in Park City with an expectation of getting up to 68. Mostly clear tonight. Tomorrow we're starting to get some precipitation, about a 10% chance of showers during the day, but it looks like it ramps up to about 60% overnight and the following day as well. That'll be nice. Turning our attention to Heber, it is currently 71 degrees there, a little warmer, expected to get up to 76. They have a pretty similar forecast with regards to precipitation, a little bit more chance for overnight showers, and again tomorrow as much as 70% chance of rain. Turning our attention to the traffic, I'm happy to report that there's very little to talk about. I did just take a quick check of the cameras at Kimball Junction, expecting to see the beginning of our afternoon bottleneck there, but right now it is smooth sailing. So if you hear anything else that's traffic-related you'd like me to announce on the radio, you can give me a call at 435-655-8255. You can use that same number to text me as well if you want to hear a specific song. In the meantime, let's hear from our underwriters, and we'll get back to another set of music.
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3: 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We'll start this set off with Death Cab for Cutie.

0: That was You Guessed It Tuesday from Oscar and Julia. Before that, we heard Death Cab for Cutie and Stone Over Water. It's 2:13 here at KPCW. You've got Dave on the radio with you. 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
3: 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My guests include everyone from elected leaders to city and county policymakers, arts and culture providers, and citizens who are making a difference in their neighborhood. It's an hour that can invigorate, inspire, enlighten, and educate. I hope you'll join me.
0: Let's get back to the music. Let's get this set started off with something from Semisonic.

0: Well, I just couldn't help myself. I had to play another Temptation song. That was I Know I'm Losing You. Before that, we heard Mary Ann from Fontaines, D.C., Anna Sun from Walk the Moon, and we started that set with Closing Time from Semisonic. It's 2:29 here at KPCW. You've got Dave on the radio for another half hour. Let's take a quick check over at Lost and Found. I read this one in the previous hour, but I'm going to read it again, hoping that we can connect Stella, who's a little black cat with green eyes, no collar. She's microchipped. She's probably letting out some high-pitched meows, and she's likely shy if she's found. She was lost by Courtney. Courtney is near the Old Ranch Road and Old Meadow Lane area. If you know where that cat is, if you've seen Stella, give Courtney a call at 435-513-2589. Leah found a women's Ray-Ban sunglasses with beige frame and brown lenses. She was at the Deer Valley, Ontario trail over the weekend. If you're missing those glasses, give Leah a call at 914-275-6051. And let's try one more. Sid lost a key attached to a round metal coin-like key holder, blue on one side, silver metal on the other side. Sid was at Library Field or City Park when he lost that, and his number is 202-744-6704. You can find out about that and all our other lost and found items at kpcw.org under the Lost and Found tab.
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0: Let's get right back to the music. We'll start this set off with Billy Strings.

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0: 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We'll finish this my final set off. We'll start it with something from In Excess.

0: That was Lookout Cleveland from the band. That was a shout-out to the boys in the basement. Before that, we heard Goodbye Stranger from Supertramp, Super Prism from Almost Monday, and the set started off with New Sensation from NXS. 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
0: It's 3 o'clock here at KPCW. It's Dave on the radio, and that is going to do it for me. Emma's in here setting up a bunch of microphones, and there's tambourines and whistles and all kinds of sound effects going on. So I think, I'm not exactly sure what's going to go on here, but it's going to be fun. In the meantime, you've got Claire Wiley coming up with the local view. It's a gorgeous day outside. I hope wherever you are, you're enjoying yourself and you're enjoying KPCW. NPR is coming your way right now.
6: Live from NPR News in Washington, I'm Ryland Barton. President Trump says that Ukraine and Russia have agreed to halt striking energy infrastructure, but Ukrainian President Volodymyr Zelensky says he doesn't trust Russia to abide by the apparent agreement. NPR's Joanna Kakissis reports from Kyiv.
7: Writing on social media, Zelensky said his country had proposed an agreement with Russia to stop the destruction of critical infrastructure. This includes energy facilities, ports, and food and pharmaceutical warehouses. Zelensky writes that if Ukraine's allies can ensure Russia does not strike these sites, then Ukraine will also stop its attacks. But he adds Ukraine is not confident that Russia has any desire to abide by any agreement. Joanna Kakissis, NPR News, Kyiv.
6: New reporting from ProPublica finds that a Russian oligarch with ties to the Kremlin spent hundreds of thousands of dollars on the wedding of President Trump's son, Donald Trump Jr., back in May. NPR's Elena Moore reports.
8: According to ProPublica, Russian oligarch Umar Kremlev financed sizable portions of Donald Trump Jr.'s wedding to socialite Bettina Anderson, including renting out a private island for the reception. NPR has not independently verified this reporting, but the finding has sparked worry among national security experts, given Kremlev's close link to Russian President Vladimir Putin. Donald Trump Jr. and Bettina Anderson defended their wedding festivities in a statement on social media, saying the celebration followed a private ceremony where only family was present, describing Kremlev's spending as, quote, an extraordinarily generous wedding gift from a friend. Elena Moore, NPR News.
6: Congressional Republicans say President Trump has agreed to new ethics provisions to help get a sweeping cryptocurrency bill across the finish line. Trump would be required either to divest or place in a blind trust any significant financial interest in an entity that issues cryptocurrencies. The president earned more than $1 billion from cryptocurrency ventures in 2025. The new measures would also give state attorneys general a role in enforcing the new law. China is criticizing calls by tech CEOs in the U.S. to slow down the development of AI, calling them part of a, quote, Cold War playbook. NPR's Rob Schmitz reports.
9: The comments followed an essay published over the weekend by Anthropic CEO Dario Amodei and endorsed by OpenAI CEO Sam Altman and SpaceX founder Elon Musk to deliberately slow down the pace of AI models for the sake of safety, adding that a Chinese lead in AI would pose a, quote, grave danger for the U.S. and the world. China's foreign ministry spokesman Guo Jiaquan responded by saying that, quote, fear-mongering, confrontation, and malicious competition will only disrupt the process of global AI governance and serve no one's interests. President Trump also criticized Amadei's essay, saying the U.S. is leading China in AI and that he wants to keep it that way. Rob Schmitz, NPR News.
6: AI stocks slid worldwide today. This is NPR News.
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13: And you are listening to KPCW Park City. It is Pledge Drive Week, everybody. Woohoo! I gotta get my little noisemaker over here. I try to look for the word noisemaker, and sometimes, as people that listen in know, I don't always get my words, and I called it a music blower. So I don't know

0: We love Lori. We have really great hires this last couple of months. I'm telling you guys. Thanks, we've Claire. Got a slew of people. We've got Emma here who's filming.
1: Yay.
0: So lots of new great faces here on KPCW. And now we've got some new voices here this hour to talk about Intermountain Health and to raise money for KPCW. Of course, that's what we are doing here. You can call 435-649-9004. And pledge your dollars. And we're trying to get to a whopping $6,500 this hour. So we've got a bit of a mountain to climb, but we're going to climb that mountain. I have perfect faith in all of us. Okay, so let's get down to business here, shall we? Let's learn a little bit more about the two of you. Now, I don't know if they prepped you for the Claire questions, but I like to get to know individuals first before I get to know what they do. So, Cy, this path that has led you to becoming the president of the Heber Valley Hospital, what led you into healthcare? What is your background?
2: Well, my mom's a nurse, and my dad's a teacher, and I wanted to do something that mattered. I knew I would spend a lot of time at work, so I wanted it to be something that was core to the human experience and made a difference. And so I looked at education, and I looked at healthcare, and found that healthcare was really the direction I wanted to go.
0: Yeah, and in this position, you're kind of doing a little bit of both, right? You're educating a lot of people about what's happening at Intermountain Healthcare and probably your staff and employees as well, one of which is Jenny Jones, who's your marketing and communications at Intermountain Healthcare. What led you into wanting to speak about and kind of toot the horn of Intermountain Healthcare? Because we know you've been there for a hot second, Jenny. Tell us about yourself.
3: Least. Okay. 25 years with Intermountain. And I really started as a PR intern while I was going to the University of Utah. And as soon as I got there, I just knew it was where I wanted to stay. There was so much good news going on in hospitals that I just really wanted to be a part of it. And pretty soon, I was showing up before everybody else at work because I was having so much fun and learning so much. And since then, it's just been a really great place to work and to be able to serve my community and be in my community and then tell the incredible stories that happen within hospital walls.
0: Well, we always love to hear about people that are joyful about our jobs. And I feel like, Lori, we are joyful yes. about our jobs here at KPCW as well. And we'd like to keep them and also keep ourselves on air here at KPCW. So what we're doing this hour is raising money to make sure that all of that happens. Obviously, we have incredible news. And we did break some big news this morning. I'm sure you have both been interviewed by Leslie Thatcher. Yes.
3: We have had our interactions.
2: Definitely.
3: Yes.
0: Yes.
3: Sure,
0: well, she is a staple here. She is an icon in our community. So I want to give her props also during this hour. So we are going to miss Leslie, but thank you so much for the path that she has led us on. And this hour, you can call 435-649-9004 and give it toward the Intermountain Healthcare Hour. Now, let's learn a little bit more about the hospital as a whole, because Intermountain Healthcare is an umbrella. And it covers a lot. In particular, let's talk about Heber Valley Hospital and give us a little bit of the 411 on Heber Valley, Cy.
2: You bet, yeah. Heber Valley Hospital is a community hospital. We're designated as a critical access hospital, which is just a Medicare designation. But we really try to bring basic health care services to the community as close to home as possible. And as our community has grown, we've been able to really bring more and more of those services locally. So that's what we've focused a lot on lately, is bringing more primary care physicians, more specialists, and bringing additional services such as cardiology and oncology.
0: Absolutely. So let's break down some of those pathways that you serve the community. You've got comprehensive women's health, which has been a big topic lately about women feeling like they're being heard and that they can go into their doctor and really have a great medical experience. So tell me about what's happening over there, Jenny.
3: Our OB team are just some of the most incredible people. They truly do take the time, listen to your needs and your wants, and especially when it comes to labor and delivery, they'll make sure you have the birth experience that you would like. And I think one of the most important things that we're doing in Heber is bringing those services closer to people at home. Because one thing we know, right, is if you don't have to travel for your healthcare services, if you can stay close to home where your support network is,

0: you can heal and have a better experience. And that's exactly what we're doing. And our women's services team does an incredible job. They are so caring and just want every woman to feel success and be supported.
1: Yeah. And you spoke, Sai, about some of your specialty clinics, and we're seeing cardiology and oncology and general surgery. Now, oncology is something that, unfortunately, a lot of us have to deal with. So tell me a little bit about those services and why that's so important for you to have.
2: Absolutely. Chemotherapy is something we started providing in 2020. And we started doing telehealth with a medical oncologist so you wouldn't have to travel. And we've just grown from there. So we've had medical oncologists that are rotating up, and we've just recruited a full-time medical oncologist who will be here on the Wasatch back, both at Park City and at Heber Valley Hospital. And we coordinate a lot between the two hospitals to try to bring as many services as we can to the Wasatch back.
1: Yeah, and when we're discussing surgical services, what are some of the things that come to your mind or that you want to highlight?
2: General surgery is a staple one. We do a lot of orthopedic surgery, including total joints, eye surgery, ENT surgery. We do GI procedures, urology. So a wide mix of your surgeries.
1: Wonderful. And so you said that you like to go to work every day. What is it about the people there or the doctors that you get to know? What is it that really makes you want to speak highly of them and go out into the community and sing their praises?
0: Oh, without a doubt, it's the culture at Heber Valley Hospital. Everyone there is there because they care about our community members and the health of our community. And another thing that I have found so clearly at Heber is that our staff are educators. They really love to teach, and they really love to see people improve their health. And that's what really makes it worthwhile to go to work every day, is to see them make an impact on the patients' lives and really try and go above and beyond to make sure people have a good experience. They're just really, really good people that work very cohesively, and I'm so proud to work with, alongside them.
1: And you keep mentioning this close to home. It does feel like when you're in a community and you know that there's healthcare available, that not only is probably that good for your wellness physically, but also mentally, to know that if anything happens, you have someone up the street that couldn't care for you.
0: Absolutely. Especially, myself as a mom of two young kids, having care really close to home, being really confident in our emergency room and our urgent care, it brings a lot of peace and I feel really, really great about referring people to the hospital and taking my own family there.
1: Mm-hmm. And how would you describe the hospital's role in the community?
2: I think it's pivotal just in many ways. One is just what you described, to have the health care that's there, to have a health care partner that you can trust, whether it's an emergency, a critical situation, or just the management of a chronic disease. But also, we're one of the largest employers in the county, so we have a big economic impact on the county. And we support a lot of not-for-profits and work with other not-for-profits in the community to try to make our whole community better.
1: Yeah, well, we like to do that here at KPCW,
2: yeah,
1: too.
2: Right.
1: We like to be a voice for our nonprofits our community.
3: 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I think, when I was a little kid, my dream was to just start a newspaper that had good news. 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
1: And that's what we're all about here, is we love our community stories. We love to hear from everyone in our community, and we love to share those stories, and we love to lift up those nonprofits. One of the things that we do, our PSA, is to make sure that you know what's happening in our nonprofits, and it's a free service that we provide. So this is the time to let us know that you're out there listening, that you care about public radio, and that you want to support our public radio station, as well as shout out these stories. Yes. To Lori's point about, we know that we've got these stories about like a nurse or a healthcare worker that really made a difference in our lives, either calmed us down in a situation that was scary or just was there in our time of need where we felt really taken care of. So this is a great time to do that as well. So we are going to take a quick break, and I thought that this song would be appropriate. Yeah. I like this song. I do play it a lot, so people have heard it here on the Local View before, but it's a Baywood, and it's called We Don't Have to Walk Alone. So here we go. This is Dialing Music for you, everyone. 435-649-9004. That's the number to call. We want to hear from you. We're going to talk about some of our premiums, because when you give, you get big here at KPCW. Mm-hmm. We'll talk about that. But first, here's Baywood.

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3: All right, everybody. We are in day one of our summer pledge drive. Woo-hoo! 2026. That's right. Lots of woohoos. Because this hour, we are thrilled to have Intermountain Health and our very own Emma, who has been filming tirelessly over here, and Lori, who is on our development team.
4: This is the best hour so far, you guys.
3: It's such a good hour, right? We have a lot of good people here. And, of course, we have Cy Hutt, who is the hospital president for Heber Valley Hospital. And Jenny Jones, who is the marketing and communications at Intermountain Healthcare, has been there for more than two decades. Doesn't look like you could have possibly been there for over 3 years.
5: Thank you so much for that compliment.
3: Well, you're obviously in healthcare because you're taking good care of yourself over there. Well, we have a lot to talk to. We want to get to a couple more things before we hit BBC headlines, which is coming up in just a little bit here. But first, I understand that you have some new physicians that are going to be coming to the facility. Can you talk to me a little bit about some of your new people?
6: Yeah, we've been focusing a lot the last couple of years on primary care and primary care access. One of the things we heard last year was wanting more female primary care physicians. So last year, Dr. Akosa Hatch, family practice physician, came, and this year we've got Sydney Vowles, who will be coming in October. Okay. Both family practice physicians, and I think are just great additions. We've got some specialists coming as well. Urology is one of the areas that we've worked on, and we've got Dr. McWhorter, who will be rotating up a couple of days a month, and his partner, Dr. Basilius, who will be there. So that is helpful. Dr. McWhorter focuses primarily on female urology.
3: Okay.
6: And then we've got a female foot and ankle surgeon, orthopedic foot and ankle surgeon, Dr. Greskiewicz, who will be coming in the end of September. So I guess right around the corner here next week.
3: I know. Can you believe it?
6: I know. And then Dr. Huffaker is a new dermatologist. And I know a lot of people have been having a long wait to get into dermatology. So Dr. Huffaker will be starting next week as well.
3: Wow. So general care, dermatology, which is something, again, that affects all of us, that we all need to get our checkups. And this is maybe a good reminder to everyone out there. I know that I am the worst. So this is a PSA out there to get your regular checkups, to go to your doctor, to talk about things that might be uncomfortable or not feel right, because I know that I can put it off for a long time and then be like, oh gosh, I really need to get in there.
5: Or you wait till something. Don't put it off, Claire. Yes. Don't put it off.
3: Well, this is get a in there. Notice to everyone else out there too. Don't be like me. Get out there and really talk about these things, because I think it is important. And when you're bringing on people like that, to be able to go there and have these conversations and, you know, maybe what is happening with that mole on my elbow? You know, all of that stuff. We don't think about it, but really taking inventory of ourselves sometimes is really healthy and great for ourselves, and then that ripples out into the community as well. So it's great to hear that you have a lot of new physicians that are ready, willing, and able to help your community out there. And we've been talking to Jenny. You get really excited and you light up when you talk about community involvement. So tell me why that brings such a smile to your face.
5: Well, even in what we're talking about here, getting in, getting your screenings done, we have a really good example of we had a community member come to one of our events that we were holding, and it was called our Ladies Night Out. We hold it on the hospital campus. And she had breast cancer before, or she had she has a family history of breast cancer. And so she had been getting checked out a lot, but she had never heard until our Ladies Night Out event that we had a breast MRI, and she had never heard of that screening. And so she ended up going and having that done, and they found something concerning, but she's now being treated, and her breast cancer is at a level one, which is very, very treatable. She will be very, very well taken care of. And so when I hear stories like that, that makes a big impact for why we go out, why we try and educate community members to go get their screenings, go see their family practice doctor, and have conversations about their health.
3: Yes. And we like to have conversations about what's happening in our community, too, here at KPCW. It's so important to lift up each other's voices and to share things like that. Your Ladies' Night, to talk about it here on our station so people know about those things, because you never know, that could be a life-saving event for you when you go and you talk about your health and you go to these different events. What other events do you do in town? Well, I should pause for a second here, because we're going to take just a hot beat, because I did tease that we were going to talk about some of our premiums.
4: Oh, yes. Let's talk
3: about
4: that.
3: So, I mean, I don't want to let the people down. So let's do that. Lori, take it away.
4: Yeah. So when you call in today, you have the opportunity to make some preferences on what gifts you might want to receive as a thank you. We still have a couple specials. We have a Talisker Club, the Courchevel Bistro gift card. How amazing is that for a $100 pledge? We have two of those left. We have a dining and activity package, which is a Deer Valley $500 package for Deer Valley single day lift tickets and River Horse. So this is a way to host family and friends that come into town. And those Deer Valley prices, they vary. So you can lock in and help your community radio station at the same time. We also have, when you call in, you can basically, for any gift over $25, you can receive amazing, amazing gift cards. And our shout-outs this hour are Sammy's Bistro, Starbucks, Booster Juice, SD Pizza, Loma, and the Dainty Pear in Midway.
3: Yeah.
4: Which we love.
3: Oh, I love it.
4: Yes.
3: One of the other things that hopefully it doesn't end up in a visit to see you all, but is that winter tubing pass. I know that families out there absolutely love that. It looks like we only had two, but they added another one.
4: Yes.
3: So
4: we have one more left.
3: If you want to take that, it's a 10-punch winter tubing pass. Kids absolutely have a blast out there. It's for $150, and it's the same value. So basically, you would be paying that to get that 10 punch anyway, and then you can also support your public radio station and send the kids off to have a good time, and maybe you can hang out at Promontory and watch those kids
4: and just hang out and chill on
3: their beach there. You know, they have that snow situation, so it's a win-win for everybody.
4: When you give a little, you get a lot of local, so we'd love to have you call in, because KPCW is free to you but not free to produce. So we would love your support. We really need to hear from everyone at 435-649-9004.
3: Okay, now we are going to go into our regularly scheduled programming, where we are talking about the events and the community outreach that you have, and you shared a story with us about an event that you had for women. What other ways do you have touch points in the community, Jenny?
5: Well, I'll tell you, just this weekend, we had 50 motorcyclists who signed up to ride for first responders from Harley-Davidson, and they came over to the hospital yesterday. We were assigned water safety, to discuss water safety with 50 bikers.
4: Wow.
5: So that was a new one for me, but we came up with such a creative way. We had a dunk tank, and we talked about how life can change in an instant if you're not wearing your life jacket on the water. And we have so many reservoirs around here. It's really, really important that we remember to wear our life jackets when we're out on the water. And those bikers, they were lining up to dunk our trauma nurse.
4: Wow.
3: about trauma. Was it okay? Was she okay?
5: She was okay.
3: Okay, good. I hope she was having fun, too. It was hot yesterday.
5: Yeah,
3: so.
5: She had a ton of fun. I'm sorry, this was on Saturday, not yesterday.
3: Well, still warm on Saturday. So.
5: Yes. But those are ways that we show up for our community when creative, trying to get our message across about ways to stay healthy.
6: And we do that in partnership with other organizations. There's actually two things going on this week with the Wasatch.
7: BBC News with Roisin Hasty.
3: We're going to take a quick break
7: the
3: here
7: for BBC. The co-founder of the artificial intelligence giant Anthropic has called for AI firms to have a compulsory kill switch that can be verified by an independent third party. Jack Clark's comments follow calls to slow down the development of AI after apocalyptic warnings from industry workers. The Pentagon has confirmed that the U.S. has weapons deployed in space in what's believed to be the first public acknowledgement of such capabilities. Speaking in Maryland, the Air Force Secretary Troy Mink said unspecified on-orbit space control weapons were in operation, capable of defending U.S. assets against hostile actions. Officials in Gaza have warned the territory's health system risks paralysis after transport services for medical staff were suspended. The health ministry said shortages of fuel and spare parts meant many staff struggled to reach hospitals. Yemen's Houthi movement says Saudi Arabia has launched renewed airstrikes across the west of the country after the Iran-backed group announced it targeted military bases in the kingdom. The Houthis said the Saudi attacks hit areas including Taiz, Al-Jof and Hodeidah. Turkish police have fired tear gas at demonstrators protesting against the increased targeting of LGBT activists. The rally in Izmir came a day after police arrested dozens of people in a campaign the government says is aimed at promoting traditional family values. Immigrants held at the now-shuttered detention centre known as Alligator Alcatraz in the U.S. state of Florida were kept in small metal cages for hours, according to a report by the U.S. Department of Homeland Security's watchdog. Three African wild dogs have completed a record-breaking journey across Zambia in the search for a mate. The rare predators zigzagged a 4,000-kilometre route. BBC News.
8: In this world, nothing is certain except death and taxes. But that was before AI. From American Public Media, this is Marketplace Tech. I'm Megan McCarty-Carino. The rise of artificial intelligence could reshape huge parts of our economy, potentially upending how businesses operate and the kind and number of jobs humans do. If AI changes the way we work, and therefore the way we make money, it could also have implications for how the government collects some of that money through taxes. Our tax system was built around an economy where humans earn wages, companies employ workers, and both contribute to the public purse. That revenue helps pay for everything from roads and schools to Social Security and other government programs. So what happens if AI starts changing that equation? Marketplace's future effects correspondent David Brancaccio has been exploring just that in his series Robots Ate My Taxes.
9: If AI means a lot of people get thrown out of work, then our personal income goes down because we're out of work, right? And we pay less tax. That is a big deal, Megan, because 66%, there's another calculation that it's 3/4 of the revenue that the federal government generates for itself is by taxing human labor. So for a time, federal, state, and even some local budgets could take a hit, possibly a nasty hit.
8: Yeah, so it sounds like AI may have a tax advantage over human workers for companies. Tell me more about that.
9: Well, an expert on technology and the law, Ryan Abbott, he's a partner at Brown, Nary, Smith & Kahn, opened my eyes to this.
10: All things being equal, if I and an AI could do exactly the same work just as well, a business would be better off firing me and hiring the AI system effectively because they'd save on taxes that way.
9: Yikes. You know, on your pay stub, Megan, you can see the Social Security and Medicare that you pay in, but the company, your employer, also pays the other half of that. Do the math, it adds up to about 7.65% for lots of people. That's the part your company pays. Now, if an AI does the work instead of a human, the company pays Social Security and Medicare at 0%.
8: So how could we change the tax system to address this problem?
9: Well, Ryan Abbott, that lawyer, has an edgy idea. Why not get rid of the payroll tax on humans altogether?
10: What you're looking for is a tax system that is neutral as to labor being done by a person versus a machine.
8: Well, obvious question. How are we going to make up the difference?
9: there are a lot of cool ideas. All of them will annoy different people. If there's less of us working to tax in the AI world, maybe raise consumption taxes like a national sales tax or a value-added tax. How do you like them higher taxed apples? Or, Megan, maybe tax AI per unit of AI like we tax gasoline by the gallon. One winner of the Nobel for Economics told me that since we don't know which companies get super rich with AI, right, it might not be an AI company, but it could be a company in the future that uses AI well, then we should just do a better job, he argues, taxing corporate profits in general. Now, that's easy to understand, but politically very tough to pull off.
8: That was Marketplace's future effects correspondent, David Brancaccio. And you can find more of his reporting on this at marketplace.org/robots ate my taxes. Erica Soderstrom and Daniel Shin produced this episode. I'm Megan McCarty-Carino, and that's Marketplace Tech. This is APM.
3: Everyone, we are having a good time here during this 3 o'clock hour. It is the summer pledge drive of 2026 on September 14th. And we have a room full of awesome happening here right now. We're going to tell you who is in our midst and then we'll get back to it because we ran right up to BBC.
4: Yeah, we
3: got
4: did.
3: Right in
4: Live,
3: there with them.
4: Warm bodies in the studio. You know for right. sure.
3: And you know I'm behind the controls. When that happens as well. Okay, let's go around the room. So we've got Lori here, who is our own development human.
4: And hey, if you love Claire, because you're listening to Claire every day, I know you are, people in your cars dropping off kids and things, please call. Claire is such an institution here station.
3: Lord.
4: I'm just saying. It's
3: well,
4: so fun. So call in 435.
3: If you heard me mess up like I did earlier, call in. There'll be a flood of calls.
4: 649-9004. Tell us your best Claire story.
3: Please don't. Not for air. Also, we have Emma here. And then we have Cy Hutt, who is the hospital president for Heber Valley Hospital. And Jenny Jones, who is marketing and communications at Intermountain. Mountain Healthcare. It's the Intermountain Health Hour. And I just want to say also that we really appreciate you all in your support of public radio because it really does matter to us. And I might get into that for a little second here. Why do you think public radio matters? Why do you think that we should stay alive and well here on the airwaves?
5: Well, first of all, KPCW is a national treasure as far as I'm concerned.
4: Okay.
3: Jenny for that one.
5: For you. You bring so much good news, what's happening. It's rare in communities, right, to have like a local public station where you can go and get local news and local updates, and I really, really appreciate it. So I'm glad that you're here, and I'm glad to be here.
3: Oh, thanks, Jenny. How about you, Sai?
6: Yeah, you guys do a great job keeping our community informed, whether it's national issues, local issues, events that are going on. It's just the place to go to stay informed.
3: Well, we appreciate that. And right before BBC News came in hot, Sai, you were telling us about some community outreach and why it was important.
6: Yeah, the hospital, Heber Valley Hospital, is partnering with the Wasatch Community Foundation and the Wasatch County Health Department on a couple of things this week. So today is Dinner in the Park. And so we have a bunch of different organizations that bring a food item with a healthy menu on it, and members of the community can kind of go from booth to booth to booth to pick up a menu item and to get a few healthy recipes. So it's really kind of a fun thing.
5: And you get dinner in the park, too. So you pick up all the items to make taco soup, and then you can go have taco soup in the park. It's a lovely event.
3: Wow. Oh, my gosh. Okay, whose brainchild was this? That is brilliant.
4: Yeah,
3: is this
4: we need
3: been
4: those recipes.
3: Going on for a while?
5: I have no idea. It's been going on for as long as I've been back here, so 10 years.
3: Oh,
5: but
3: wow.
5: Probably much longer.
3: Yeah. Oh, that's fantastic. Well, that is probably something that people look forward to every single year. And, you know, yes, healthy recipes, it reminds you that we need to pay attention to, right? It reminds you that your diet means a lot. It's just that little bit of education, but also wrapping it in such a fun community way. I love that.
4: Yes.
3: We probably won't get out of here in time, but that sounds amazing. Save some soup for us. Well, let's get into some of the other things that are going on over there that are also getting you some awards. It is time for you to be able to pat your own self on the back. Let's talk about some of these things that are happening that are award-winning for your institution.
6: Well, I think this is important because we talk about being close to home. Sometimes you can think, well, if it's in my community, I don't know, is it good or not? Should I go to the big city or whatever? And this is kind of an independent validation of the quality that we provide locally. So a couple of things, the Heber Valley Hospital, three of the last 4 years, has been named one of the top 100 critical access hospitals in the nation.
3: Oh, wow.
6: We are a five-star hospital regarding patient experience with Medicare. And we were one of only four hospitals in Utah to have that five-star rating for nurse communication and physician communication.
3: That's fantastic. Wow. Well, congratulations to you, and that does say a lot. And to your point of when it's there locally, sometimes we get these things in our heads of should I go somewhere bigger, or would it be bigger is better, but it's not. You have such quality care right here in our own backyards, and that isn't... Unfortunately, what's happening across the nation. So we are very lucky that you are in our community here and that you're in our backyard. And let's talk a little bit also, too, because we can think about, you know, when we think bigger, better, we think of technology generally, right? But you are very technologically sound at the Heber Valley Hospital. Can you talk to us a little bit more about some of that technical aspects that you bring on board to stay on top of everything?
6: Yeah, it's really one of the benefits we have of being part of the Intermountain system. Telehealth has really been a game changer because sometimes you just don't have access to that specialist because you don't have enough people in your community to be able to support it. So we talked about women's health. So if you're having a baby, one of the things some people will go to the city for is because that neonatologist is close by. Well, through telehealth, that neonatologist, if they're needed, can be right at the bedside at Heber Valley Hospital, overseeing care, making sure that we're doing all the right things. If the baby needs to be transferred, then the physician that you're going to be transferring to has been a part of the delivery and understands exactly what's going on. But in many cases, that's simply not necessary.
3: Yeah.
6: So it's great to have that expertise just right there.
3: Yeah. And when you bring on this new technology, do you go to different conferences? Like, how do you stay on top of it? Because things are coming at us pretty quickly. So how does a hospital stay on top of all of these new technologies?
6: Yeah, again, I'm so glad that I'm part of the Intermountain system. We have a lot of rural hospitals all over the nation that are closing and are struggling in many ways, technology, financially, et cetera. And Intermountain really keeps us on that front edge of the technology, we are excited about that.
3: Yeah, absolutely.
4: We're so grateful that you're here.
3: Yeah.
4: And I know a lot of people out there listening are, and we would love to hear from them at 435-649-9004. Just want to make sure we got that number out there.
3: I love that. And I heard you kind of allude, Lori, that you have a story. Is that
4: true?
3: Well,
4: there was a night that my dad was going through some hard things, and he had an instinct that it was something pretty grave, and we went to the hospital, and he was visiting, and I think that happens to a lot of folks. People are visiting from out of town, right? There's a lot of second homeowners, and so we went to the ER and we spent a good deal of time there, and we got to the bottom of it. It was a pulmonary embolism, actually.
3: Wow.
4: Really scary. If we hadn't caught it, it would have been really deadly, honestly. And so we're so grateful to our friends at Intermountain and that we were able to just do it right here and not have to rush somewhere else, and we could get him taken care of. So we're so grateful. And I think there's so much overlap between KPCW and Intermountain that we are local. 97% of our funding stays local. And so we would love to, you know, just kind of hear those stories. And if people want to call in and shout out their doctor or their nurses, and just with your new infusion opportunity, that's incredible. To stay close to home is so important, especially when you're traveling and you're anxious. So many people are visiting us and they come your way, I know. So 435-649-9004 is the number to call, and we'd love to build this together with Intermountain, bit by bit. So we're almost there to our goal. We'd love to hear from you.
3: Yes, you can be a hero right now. 435-649-9004. And I have to say, I don't know what we would do without your dad here.
4: I know. He's been volunteering. He's been hitting the streets.
3: He's been a staple at KPCW yeah. since Lori came on board. And we just love your dad. So we are so grateful to Intermountain
4: yes.
3: for helping him out, because we don't know what we'd do without him. So we are going to take
4: Thank
3: a
4: you.
3: Quick break with the little Tracy Chapman here. This is Stand By Me. And again, we are getting closer to our goal. We only have 15 minutes left. We want to get to that 6,500. It's really important that we make these goals, because it does mean that we stay on air and that we get to bring you the news, that we get to bring you these PSAs and our public affairs shows. And that only happens because of you out there and because of your generosity. And 435-649-9004 is the number to call. Here's a little Tracy Chapman.

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1: Talking about smiling, we've got a lot of smiles going on here because we have a lot of thank yous, and I love going around and saying all these thank yous because these are the people in our community that are helping to uplift our public radio station. So shout out to all of you, but they also shout out these wonderful people that are here in our studio as well. So we're going to go around the room. Jenny, why don't you start?
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1: Woo!
2: Thank you.
1: Go for it.
3: All right. We want to thank Ralph Guercio. He said, thank you for keeping us in touch with Park City when we are out of town. So thank you for your support.
1: That is something that I do love, too. Yeah. People listen that are tied to Park City in some way. They could be a resident. They could be a second homeowner. But they could also be somebody that just really likes our community. And when they come here, it makes them feel good. And they call in from around the nation, around the world, to tell us that they're listening. And they do show up during this pledge drive. So if you are listening, know that you can go to kpcw.org. You don't have to actually call in. You can actually go to our website and you can put it towards any hour. You can give a message, and we just a big shout out to our listeners that listen from around the nation and around the world. We see you, we appreciate you, and we thank you for your listenership and for your donations. Let's talk about more of them. Who else has
4: I've got a special one, Claire.
1: Oh
4: yeah, well, first of all, Intermountain Health, because you folks have also stepped up on your foundation side.
1: Heck yeah,
4: thank you for sponsoring this hour. And also, are you ready for it?
1: I don't know.
4: Michael and Kimberly Labertu.
1: Oh.
4: They have renewed their Broadcasters Club membership during this time. So crediting Intermountain. So thank you to the Labertus.
1: Okay.
4: We love you.
1: We love the Labertus. We have a special heart for the Labertus Lori and us.
4: Yes.
1: And so thank you so much. And they're a wonderful part of our community. And to renew your Broadcasters Club membership, like, that's the golden ticket.
4: Yes.
1: We love that. And do you know, I'm going to let the cat out of the bag. Here it comes. If one of you out there and within the sound of my voice renews a Broadcasters just at the $1,000 level, you are going to be a hero because you're going to get us over the edge of that $6,500.
4: Let's go, Broadcasters Club.
1: Let's go, everybody.
4: Do
1: that fun $500 pledge, and we're going to get closer and closer. We're going to inch towards that. Is there more thank yous out there?
4: Just to remind you about Broadcasters Club, I think that's a great point to make, that that is our major giving program. So it starts at $1,000 per year, and it includes on-air and online recognition, invitations to exclusive events. It covers two people. So guess what? My dad and I joined today. So, like, we're all in today.
1: Oh, my gosh. All the better. Who doesn't want to hang out with Lori and her dad? I always do. It's, like, one of my favorite things to do.
4: But we'd love to have everyone call in. It's their membership levels from $1,000 to $10,000. And there are, at the $1,500 level and above, there are three exclusive ski events, which are really special, like First Tracks and Ski Mining History and at Deer Valley. So you really want to get in on that. So we would love, that would get us over, Claire.
1: That would get us over. And you know what other people say about the club? I love the club. It's so much fun because you see a lot of people at the events that you haven't seen in a while. You get to catch up and you get to feel really connected to the community when we do our events. And someone did say that they moved here, and one of our Broadcasters Club members was with them at a dinner, and they said, I just want to get more integrated. I want to be a part of this community. And they're like, join the Broadcasters Club, because then your phone will be ringing off the hook, because these are the coolest people in town. And you are going to be invited to more things and belong to so many different things, because this is the heartbeat of our town. These people that are in these Broadcasters Club memberships.
4: It's a good crew.
1: They
4: have a lot of
1: are
4: fun.
1: Wonderful
4: Curious
1: human
4: and
1: beings.
4: Kind. Curious,
1: Curious
4: and kind.
1: I love that. Anyway, so if you can be a part of the club, we appreciate that. And you can also do it monthly. So it doesn't have to be an all-in 1,000 off the bat. You can just do it monthly and chip away.
4: It's really easy.
1: I do have a thank you.
4: Oh, good. Claire.
1: Yes. Sending all of our support and congratulations for a successful pledge drive. This is coming in from Aaron Lacombe and Matt Toledo.
4: Yes. We love those guys. Thank you, Aaron and Matt.
1: And they are Broadcaster Club members,
4: yes,
1: too.
4: They are. And Aaron's on our board. How amazing is she?
1: Yeah, fantastic. All right. So we only have a couple minutes left. I have faith in you all out there. Someone can bring us over that threshold. We want to cross that finish line. Help us do it this hour. It's 435-649-9004. We have right now our hour sponsored by Intermountain Health. We want to give a big shout out to them as well. Thank you so much for being great supporters of KPCW. In our studio right now is Cy Hutt, who is the hospital president for Heber Valley Hospital, and Jenny Jones, who's marketing and communications at Intermountain Healthcare. We've been talking about all their community outreach, their technology, and their awards, and they have so much going on over there, and I just don't want to miss anything. So
4: the cafeteria,
1: Jenny,
4: is also amazing, I have to say.
1: Oh, well,
2: it
1: shout
2: is
1: out
2: the
1: to
2: best.
1: The cafeteria.
2: It really is. No, it is genuinely the best omelet you can get. The value for our omelet is so good. It is just, I get it almost every morning I'm there. Head on over.
4: I love a good omelet. Honestly, I think it's important. People go there for lunch all the time.
2: Yeah.
4: I think we're really lucky to have Intermountain for so many reasons. But honestly, when do you say that hospital food is good? Not often. And that place is incredible. So
2: is.
4: Well done.
2: Come on over for lunch or breakfast. Yes.
1: Well played. All right. If you've ever had an omelet or eaten over there at the hospital and thought, man, this is delicious.
4: Right? Coming out of the colonoscopy, that's the best thing. We've all been there. Let's go.
2: I'm glad that you've had yours, Lori.
4: Yes,
2: that's
4: great. I am here. I get my screenings. Claire.
1: You are good at that. I feel like that
4: I'm
1: would
4: send
1: be,
4: you a reminder.
1: All right, you should send me
4: I'll
1: a reminder.
4: I'll take you to your appointment. I have a poop emoji hat I'll wear.
1: My goodness. Is there anything else so that we haven't covered that you really want to tell the community? We've got a couple minutes left here, and I just want to make sure we cover all the ground.
3: Well, one thing is just the partnership between Heber Valley Hospital and Park City Hospital. We work really in tandem. A lot of these specialists that are coming in are able to come in because they cover both communities and do a great job with that. We're talking about the ER earlier. We now have a group of over 20 ER physicians that are all board certified. They cover both hospitals and just do a superb job. So I think we're working in tandem to make the Wasatch back the healthiest place in Utah.
1: I love that. That's and awesome. I do believe every time I've been there, you are taken care of with such care. And the nurses are wonderful. And he's going to hate this, but I went to pick up my husband from his colonoscopy. Shout out again to colonoscopies.
4: Yep.
1: Go get yours. And the nurse came in and said that he needed to get tested for sleep apnea.
4: Oh.
1: And I'll tell you what, I had mentioned, but when she said it, he listened.
4: Interesting.
1: And
4: interesting.
1: So they are paying attention of all parts of your health, even when they're doing something else. So I really want to give them a shout out there because I feel like we have been really well taken care of and we are very, very fortunate
4: We're
1: to
4: so
1: have
4: lucky.
1: You all in our community.
4: Heber and Park City.
2: Claire, in that same vein, if you, the idea of having someone else kind of come in and speak about your health, like I totally get that. My kids will not listen to me about nutrition. So this year, every year before the school year, we meet with a dietitian with
4: love
2: the kids.
4: That. Smart.
2: Because I want somebody else besides me telling them they need to make healthy choices.
4: I love that.
2: And she did, and it was great. And a lot of people don't realize that, and our community is fairly healthy. They're health conscious. You can go in and just get a tune-up and get some advice when you need it, just like I did with the dietitian and my kids.
1: I love the term tune-up.
4: Tune-up. Yeah.
1: I am at the stage of needing some tune-ups.
4: There we go.
3: Me too.
1: So
4: if you are in
1: that.
4: Need of tune-ups, call now. 435-649-9004. This is so important. Our health is is the bedrock of our happiness and our joy and our ability to be around for our family and friends. And we're just, how lucky are we that we have this incredible resource here in Heber and in Park City, and world-class care. That is truly phenomenal. We're so grateful for Intermountain.
1: Absolutely. So I just want to thank you once again. I know we're going to get there because people can continue to give online. It doesn't end in these next 2 minutes. You can still give. You can go to kpcw.org. You can put it towards this hour. I have all the faith in the world that is going to happen. I know you're going to get us across that finish line. So thank you to all of our listeners out there. Thank you to everyone that gave during this hour. Thank you to Intermountain Health for not only uplifting us and supporting us here at KPCW, but also uplifting us in our health and wellness goals as well. So we've had Cy Hutt, who is the hospital president from Heber Valley Hospital, and Jenny Jones, who's the marketing and communications at Intermountain Healthcare. And Jenny, I can't think of another better job for you because you are such just a light and a delight.
4: Yes.
1: And I would listen to you all day long, as well as you, Cy. You both are a wealth of knowledge, and you've just been such a joy to have here in our studio. And we certainly do appreciate you. So thank you for being a part of our KPCW Summer Pledge Drive.
2: Thank you so much, Claire.
3: It's our honor. Thank you for all that you do.
1: Well, thank you also to Emma and Lori, who have been in the studio as well. And we have to head on over to NPR News in just a few moments here. But we are going to be continuing our summer pledge drive through till Thursday. Mm-hmm. So you do have more time. Again, you can take your time. You can Wednesday be like, oh, yes, Intermountain Health. I meant to give that $1,000. I'm going to do that now. So don't fret. You can still do that. Go to kpcw.org, or you can always call in, and we have the best volunteers out there ready to take your call.
4: I think Ethel might be here. Celebrity sighting. So
1: celebrity
4: you might need
1: sighting.
4: To call.
1: You can request Ethel. We love Ethel. Man,
4: yes,
1: she is, again, talk about a joy and delight. So give Ethel a call at 435-649-9004. She's out there. She's waiting to get your call and to hear from you, and she will just also bring joy to your day as well, just for those couple moments on the phone. But I want to get us out of here with a big celebration. Thank you so much, Intermountain Health.
2: Yes.
1: We're going to get there.
2: Way to go, guys.
1: All right, we are going to go over to NPR News and then local news, and that's happening in just moments here at KPCW Park City, 91.7, 88.1 FM in Summit County, and 91.9 FM in Wasatch County. 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
5: Live from NPR News in Washington, I'm Ryland Barton. The Department of Homeland Security ordered investigators to pretend to be voters to access records in New York, according to a whistleblower complaint. Democrats say the operation was part of the Trump administration's efforts to find non-citizens on voter rolls. Senate Minority Leader Chuck Schumer says the administration broke state laws.
6: Apparently, agents are being commanded to violate state laws and lie to access private voter information and create law enforcement records as part of DHS's, quote, unlawful voter initiative.
5: The New York Times first reported the apparent operation. Kentucky Republican Senator Mitch McConnell says he'll vote tonight for the first time since his hospitalization in June. The 84-year-old was hospitalized after a fall in his home. His three-month absence from the Senate generated a flood of criticism and speculation as he initially remained quiet for weeks about his condition. The leaders at three major AI companies are ramping up their calls to slow the development of more powerful AI systems. But experts worry restrictions may accomplish little unless the U.S. can reach an agreement with China and other countries. NPR's Windsor Johnston reports.
7: Gary Marcus is an artificial intelligence researcher at New York University. He says the United States and China share an interest in placing limits on AI agents that can operate freely online. He also says building larger AI models matters less than preventing poorly controlled systems from attacking critical infrastructure.
8: You're going to find banking industries attacked, electrical grids attacked. China shouldn't want that. We shouldn't want that. We can make a deal about unrestrained agents.
7: The leaders of major AI companies say they support global cooperation on safeguards. Marcus says that could be done without requiring American companies to slow development on their own. Windsor Johnston, NPR News.
5: A nationwide study found that military veterans have higher levels of PFAS in their blood. NPR's Quill Lawrence reports some of these so-called forever chemicals have been linked to cancer and liver failure.
9: The study, published in Environmental Health Perspectives, found that 58% of veterans have elevated levels of PFAS in their blood. That's associated with illnesses like kidney or testis cancer, liver or cardiovascular disease. The lead author of the study, Christian Hoover at Brown University, says young veterans in particular had levels 18% higher than their civilian counterparts.
10: If you are a veteran that is between 20 and 39, I really strongly advise that they get tested and that they consult with their physicians.
9: But PFAS blood testing isn't covered by VA health insurance or offered at VA medical centers. VA is currently, quote, reevaluating blood testing in accordance with new federal research. Quill Lawrence, NPR News.
5: AI stocks slid worldwide today after leaders of the industry warned that a slowdown is needed for the safety of humanity. This is NPR.
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14: 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I'm Grace Dorfler, and this is your local news on The Local View. Longtime KPCW morning anchor Leslie Thatcher is retiring after 36 years with the station. KPCW's Christine Weller reports she has helped keep the Wasatch Back informed since 1990.
15: KPCW Senior News Director Leslie Thatcher announced her retirement Monday. Thatcher said she's been fortunate to have a long, rich, and rewarding journalism career in the community she loves. Her career at KPCW began in 1990 with a rotary phone and an electric typewriter. While journalism has changed a lot since then, she said the importance of telling stories that matter to the community has not.
16: I leave KPCW with pride in a job well done and enormous gratitude for the people who have trusted me with their stories. I'm confident the talented young reporters will carry forward the important work of the station.
15: Thatcher is the last employee on the payroll.

0: all it's cracked up to be.
1: Thatcher will be the voice of locals' mornings through the end of the year before hanging up her headphones and turning off her alarms. Christine Weller, KPCW News.
2: Camas city leaders are designing a water conservation program they hope will relieve pressure on their oldest residents' pocketbooks. KPCW's Connor Thomas reports it's an effort to compensate for rising property taxes.
3: The Camas City Council has been discussing a way to relieve the tax burden on older residents for the past 2 months. One angle of attack could be reducing the water bills they pay to the city. At the September 8th council meeting, Mayor Matt McCormick summed up the situation facing some people on fixed incomes. When property values rise, families who've lived in Summit County for generations often face higher taxes.
4: Well, it's just hard when you have these older folks who may have paid $15,000 for a home and now their tax liability is $3,000 and their monthly payment for their tax liability is twice what their monthly payment for the mortgage was.
3: Camas residents pay a flat fee for up to 15,000 gallons of water per month, with escalating fees for higher use. According to the Utah Division of Water Rights, Camas's 783 residential customers used on average about 13,000 gallons per month last year. The council's considering giving older residents a discount if they use less than a certain amount. Council members have discussed making the threshold 1,000 gallons per month, which is the lowest flow that city water meters can measure. But the exact discount and the threshold triggering it have not been finalized. Camas must schedule a public hearing before voting on any discount. Connor Thomas, KPCW News.
2: And Heber leaders are dialing in the plans for the city's Main Street Park. They will discuss design details at a meeting Tuesday. Design firm Terracon is planning the transformation of Heber City Park into a community living room with a skate trail, fire pits, accessible playground, and welcome center. Heber City Manager Matt Brower says leaders hope to decide on the main elements of the park design by the end of the year. City Council members will move closer to that goal after a two-hour work session Tuesday.
5: Some of the key things we're looking to hear from Council is architecture. You know, what architectural flair you want. Scale of the buildings and amenities that we located at the park. Maybe some height issues in terms of maybe how tall they might be willing to go.
2: Community members have said they want the renovated space to feel more like a park, with an emphasis on green space and spontaneous gatherings, than a plaza, which would be heavy on formal programming. Once this phase of design is finished, Terracon will provide a cost estimate for the project. The city will then be able to apply for grant funding. The council's discussion begins at 4 p.m. Tuesday at City Hall. No formal decisions will be made. For meeting materials and a link to attend online, visit kpcw.org. Heber City is a financial supporter of KPCW. 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
7: All right. I am super stoked about this next hour. You are all going to be stoked too once I tell you who is in the studio right now, my friends. It's the Hope Alliance. Woohoo! We have Diane Bernhardt, who is the executive director. And we also have Lisa Mosier, who is the international coordinator. Putting it all together when you go over the seas. Yes, you're doing great. And also, of course, Sarah and Emma is here recording to send it out onto that digital platform into the world so we can all be a part of this together. So thank you so much, first of all, for being here.
8: Thank you.
9: Thank you for having us.
7: All right. So we are going to get into first a little bit more about the two of you, because you are such wonderful human beings and what you do is really great. But I want to learn more about how you got involved. I know, Diane, you have a very, very personal story about why the Hope Alliance means something to you. Lisa, we're going to start with you and why you wanted to be a part of this organization.
9: Well, I think it was in 2017 or 2018. I can't remember, but I think I saw an ad in the Park Record saying that this organization.

0: Hope Alliance was going to Uganda. And I thought, wow, that sounds like something I've always wanted to do. But I thought, well, I should probably investigate the organization first. So I started volunteering with them and found out that there was just a lot of really great people involved and doing a lot of good work locally. And so I decided to go to Uganda, and I was hooked.
1: Yeah. Awesome. Yes, and you've been organizing those trips. So tell me a little bit about your job.
0: So let's see. I think I started in 2022. And it was just pretty, I think in terms of organizing international trips, it was kind of seat of the pants at that point. And so we tried to come up with more of a template. Part of our mission is building partnerships, trusted partnerships in the places where we serve. So we really honed in on working with the same people, the same organizations, as much as we could in each of the locations, the countries that we go to. So that's how we've just been building kind of, again, the kind of a template for all these international trips. And we switch it up. We're trying to, although we're going to the same places, we're trying to actually have more service days, still within the same amount of time that we're gone, but just working our volunteers a little bit harder so we can help more people.
1: I love it. Well, let's get to know the organization a little, and then, so let's lay that groundwork a little, Diane, and then why you became a part of the Hope Alliance.
2: The Hope Alliance started in 1999 with a broader focus than what we have now. So it was medical, dental, vision, and basic needs like clean water and sewage control. That glamorous last bit there. Over time, Hope Alliance started focusing only on vision care. I think that happened around 2017 or so. And even more recently, we started putting more emphasis also on local. I think it's really important that we serve internationally, because our country and definitely our community has the ability to serve in that way. But it's hard to leave here to serve others when there are people right in our community, especially our kids, that don't have access to vision care.
1: Yeah. So you do go into the schools a lot, and you have a special place in your heart. We were just talking about it, for young ones who are struggling to see.
2: Yes. My son, Daniel, who now is 24, he lost his vision relatively suddenly, his central vision relatively suddenly at 9 years old. And as I would look back at it, I think, my gosh, a pair of glasses is not going to fix his vision. There's no treatment for it at this time. But there should be no reason that any child that is in our community or even beyond should have their life completely impacted because they need a pair of glasses. I mean, it's something so simple and pretty much ubiquitous.
1: Right. And so you became the executive director of the Hope Alliance. When did that happen, and what is it that brings you the most joy about your position?
2: That happened when my son Daniel became a senior, because I was helping him teaching math, and while he was having Braille in school, and I thought, okay, this is the year that you have to sink or swim, you know, and your self-advocacy has to be ready to go. And simultaneously, someone from a Rotary Club came and spoke to my Rotary Club, and I heard about this job, and I thought, oh, yes, I can get behind that job. And so I took it within a week.
1: And you weren't really coming from the nonprofit world.
2: No, I was a software engineer for 23 years. I mean, on the bright side, I had a lot of international projects, and this is a very international project-oriented, as well as Utah, of course.
1: Right. But you had such a heart for it, and you've been leading the pathway ever since for the Hope Alliance. And today we are trying to raise $6,500. This is for KPCW, and in turn, Hope Alliance gets to share with you all of the things that are happening with their organization, because they have a lot to talk about, especially when it comes to helping our community. Mm-hmm. So can you talk to us about first of all, I'm going to give the number so people can call. 435-649-9004. That's the number. It's just that easy. Dial it up. Give a shout out to Diane or Lisa and talk about how much you love them in our community. I know that you guys have done some really great work here, so I know people have been really touched by what you've done out there. So you can give a shout out to anyone, but we would love to get to that $6,500 goal. Now let's talk about some of the things that you do in our community here to help children and families with their eye care.
2: So Hope Alliance, in 2023, well, we had been serving at the People's Health Clinic and with some organizations in Salt Lake City. But our capacity to do a pop-up clinic, you know, roll it all up, put it in a cart, set it all up, break it down, was limiting the amount of service we could provide. So what we ended up doing was putting in a optometric clinic inside the People's Health Clinic. So we would take away so much of the labor and logistics of setting up clinic and taking it down. And it's been really wonderful that we did that in 2023. And it's really helped us raise the numbers of people that we can help and serve.
1: Yeah.
2: And that's really important because our community just continues to grow. And as Wasatch expands and as areas toward Colville expand, only more services will be needed at People's Health Clinic and from Hope Alliance, who partners with People's Health Clinic.
1: And I love that you're saying this partnership, too, because I feel like that is what makes our community so wonderful, is that we work together as nonprofits.
2: Absolutely.
1: We're working together now, KPCW and Hope Alliance, to raise up public radio so we can talk about all the things that you do in turn as well, and we can be the voice of the Wasatch back. And then you're also partnering with People's Health Clinic, who helps to raise you up, and you help to raise up their level of service as well. So I think this community is so rich in all of those partnerships.
2: Absolutely.
1: And I love also that you also have a board member. We're going to give her a shout out. She couldn't come here today, but Quetzal Morales, can you talk a little bit about Quetzal and her partnership with you as well?
2: Yeah, Quetzal is the outreach coordinator at Jeremy Ranch school, and the outreach coordinator is a person who can bring together the Latino community to ensure that their student is thriving, that they have all the services they need. And so we met Quetzal through that process, but Quetzal also came from her background, it was as an optician, so it was just a beautiful it was a really great it was a really good connection. So Hope Alliance has been, I would say in 2020 is the first time we served any school in Park City. We went to McPolin, and it took quite some time to get to the point where we now serve all the schools that are in the Park City School District. And overall in Utah, last year we served 296 students here at the Park City School District through some of the preschools here, and also we serve the Grand County School District in our sort of sister city, Moab.
1: Mm. And it does affect a child so much if they cannot see that board or they cannot look and see what's happening around them in a way that will help them to learn. And so talk about how this simplicity you had mentioned of these eyeglasses can change the education of a child.
2: Certainly, I know that it probably seems pretty obvious, like if you can't see the whiteboard, you're going to have a problem in school. If you can't see your laptop, you're going to have a problem in school. Mm-hmm. But there's another invisible part of it, and that is that if you can't see at a distance, when someone is, I don't know, trying to communicate with you through their face, like a teacher might give you the kind of scowl, if you can't see that, you're not getting that message. I learned that because that's what was going on with my son Daniel. He would just go, hey, to people he had no idea who they were. He would just say hi to them when they say hi back. So it can also affect your interpersonal relationships and communications, mm-hmm, if you don't have that visual. so much.
1: And your confidence, I would imagine, and also how you want to interact in the classroom, how you're showing up in the classroom. You might be a little bit more shy. You might go to the back because you can't see the board and you don't feel like you can participate. And I think that that's such a trickle down into how a kid shows up, or maybe you're messing around a little in class because it's hard for you to pay attention anyway.
2: Yeah, that's true. There are sometimes that there's suspect of ADHD or ADD, only because they can't engage. Mm-hmm. So they're making their own world of involvement.
1: Yes. And so that simplicity of those eyeglasses can change the world for a child.
2: Absolutely.
1: As they learn and go through our schools. And we're so glad that you are in our community. And if you want to make sure you can learn more about what Hope Alliance is doing through KPCW, we hope that you'll give us a call now. It's 435-649-9004. 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So there's so much to talk about. All right, let's do it. But first, my friends, Jackson Brown, Dr. My Eyes, give us a call. 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Here we go.

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1: Okay, something about that filter. Let me see.
2: All right, we are back here at KPCW. We're having a lot of fun behind the scenes here with Hope Alliance. And we are here to raise money, not only for KPCW, because we want to make sure that we stay on the airwaves for you. 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So it does matter that we stay on the air. We bring you your local news. And as you can tell, we are live humans in this studio. And we love that we get to be here for you. We get to, in the moment, make sure that you are up to date on your news, get the tunes on that you want to hear. We have our public affairs shows. So we bring so much, I think, to this community, and I hope you all feel the same way. And now is the time to give us a shout out if you want to. Also give Hope Alliance a shout out this hour so they can get their free underwriting. We can talk about all the wonderful things that they do right here in our community and across the world. 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
4: Oh, shoot.
2: Oh, no, we're still on the air. Keep going.
3: Okay. Looks like we had a little power surge. And we want to give a big shout out, thank you, to our friends over at Freshies, at Grubsteak, at Courchevel, Egyptian Theater, of course, and Skyridge, who will be on air later tomorrow. Those are just some of the examples of the local businesses that you can request gifts from when you donate at 435-649-9004.
2: Okay. Great. If we are still on air, we're going to keep talking just in case. We do have BBC headlines, which is going to come up in just a moment here and maybe save us a little bit. We are experiencing an outage. So if you are listening now within the sound of my voice and you can still hear me, that's what's going on right now. So we are experiencing an outage, but it sounds like y'all still have us. So even though we have no electricity in the building, we are still live on the air to raise money here for KPCW Park City, and you can help with that. 435-649-9004, just another way that you know we are live here in the studio. We are going to take a break for BBC headlines in just a little bit here, but we are going to do a little bit of a teaser, because you do go out there in the world, Hope Alliance does, and goes across the world, and you do a lot with Uganda. You go into Guatemala, and I have actually gone on a trip with you to Tanzania, and it was one of the joys of my life, truly. And it won't leave me. The work that is being done by Hope Alliance is so incredible, and the people that you reach and touch, it's really quite amazing. So the work that is being done by Hope Alliance is so incredible, and the people that you reach and touch, it's really quite amazing. So all of the things that you do out there in the world. And I think, Sarah, you had one more mention as you were going through the businesses.
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2: All right. 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
2: All right. We are going to go to BBC Headline News, hopefully, and then we will be right back.
5: BBC News with Roisin Hasty. The Pentagon has confirmed that the US has weapons deployed in space in what's believed to be the first public acknowledgement of such capabilities. The Air Force Secretary Troy Ming said unspecified on-orbit space control weapons were in operation, capable of defending US assets against hostile actions. The U.S. Environmental Protection Agency says it's repealing rules that limit greenhouse gas emissions from power plants fueled by coal and gas. The move is expected to face immediate legal challenges. The co-founder of the artificial intelligence giant Anthropic has called for AI firms to have a compulsory kill switch that can be verified by an independent third party. Jack Clark's comments follow calls to slow down the development of AI. Yemen's Houthi movement says Saudi Arabia has launched renewed airstrikes across the west of the country. It comes after the Iran-backed group announced it had targeted military bases in the United Kingdom. In the kingdom, Turkish police have fired tear gas at demonstrators protesting against the increased targeting of LGBT activists. The rally in Izmir came after police arrested dozens of people in a campaign the government says is aimed at promoting family values. Immigrants held at the now-shuttered U.S. detention center known as Alligator Alcatraz were kept in small metal cages for hours, according to a report by the U.S. Department of Homeland Security's watchdog. It described their use at the Florida facility as dangerous. The Duke and Duchess of Sussex are to have their publicly funded security reviewed following their recent move back to the United Kingdom. And some of the biggest names in the television industry are gathering in Los Angeles for this year's Primetime Emmy Awards. Leading the way this year is the medical drama The Pitt, which has 25 nominations. BBC News.
4: 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With cold and flu season just around the corner, the Summit County Health Department is offering seasonal vaccines to help keep the community healthy. KPCW's Leslie Thatcher has more.
6: The Summit County Health Department offers three clinics in October in three different areas of the county. Deputy Director Kendra Babbitt says no appointment is needed to receive a flu or COVID vaccine.
7: The first clinic will be in Camas on Tuesday, October 6th, then Colville on Wednesday, October 7th. There'll be a new location in Colville this year. We're moving to the fairgrounds to accommodate higher demand. And then we have our Park City Mountain Resort location on Thursday, October 8th.
6: The clinics are open to county residents regardless of how they arrive.
7: And this is a drive-through clinic, so you can come in your car. We've also had walk-ups, which is perfectly fine.
6: Babbitt says the vaccines are free to residents with the cost covered by insurance or absorbed by the county.
7: We take all insurance. Insurance is covering both of those vaccines. There are two insurances we don't carry, but we can provide them the information to get that reimbursement from their insurance.
6: Babbitt says residents may also want to consider other recommended vaccines, including RSV and pneumonia vaccines, but those vaccines will not be available at the October clinics. For parents considering whether their children should receive the measles, mumps, and rubella vaccine, Babbitt says there can be consequences for students who remain unvaccinated during an outbreak. Leslie Thatcher, KPCW News.
4: And KPCW's on-air summer pledge drive is underway. The station hopes to raise $375,000 as it continues to recover from the loss of federal funding. KPCW staff, volunteers, and local nonprofits took to the air this morning to explain how the station serves the Wasatch back. KPCW Executive Director and CEO Juliana Alali says part of what's raised this week will help close the station's almost $530,000 gap after losing federal funding in 2025. The on-air fundraiser runs through Thursday. Online donations will be accepted through Sunday. And in other local news, two new projects have been awarded Utah Film Incentives, one in Summit County. The Utah Film Commission and the Utah Board of Tourism Development's incentive program markets the state as a destination for television and film productions. This month, the feature film Prepare for the End was approved for incentives and will shoot in Oakley this year. The second approved project, a series called Houseboat Heroes, will film in Emory, Grand, Kane, and Washington counties. Now back to KPCW's Summer Pledge Drive with more local news at 5:05.
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0: Oh, my goodness. We are having such a good time here in the studio at KPCW. We're running on a little generator action. but we are having so much fun with the Hope Alliance. Right here with us is Diane Bernhardt, who is the executive director, and Lisa Mosier, who is an international coordinator, and Sarah, our very own Sarah.
1: Hi, Claire.
0: Who we love. Hi. Thank you so much for being with me here today in the studio. And we are raising money for KPCW's 2026 Summer Pledge Drive, and we want to reach $6,500. It's up to you to get us there. We want to make sure Hope Alliance meets that goal. We don't have a ton to go, but we still have a little bit of a hill to climb here. So 435-649-9004, and give these wonderful human beings a shout out, because you know they do such great work in our community, and we're going to talk about what they're doing across the world as well. But first, I have a shout out, and you might recognize this name. It's from a Kristen Mosier.
1: Oh,
0: no. Calling from New York City, and wanted to give a shout out to Diane and to my wonderful mom, Lisa. Aw, it's been so cool to hear about the wonderful work that Hope Alliance is doing. I am so inspired by good that the team does both locally and abroad. Oh, you're getting a little bit clap. You're sweet, Kristen. Thank you so much for your donation to KPCW. Be like Kristen. Give us a call, 435-649-9004. We would love to read your shout outs on the air. And like I said, we are getting there. We have had some great donations, but we need another one to get us over the hump. You could get a couple packages. Some dining and activity packages could get us there. You could also renew your Broadcasters Club membership. This would be a great time to do that. Absolutely perfect time to do that. And then we can just party here for the rest of the hour. But I do want to talk about the work that is happening with the Hope Alliance abroad. Let's talk about Guatemala. Then let's talk about some of the work in Africa, and we can tell some stories, because I did have the opportunity to go with you, as Kristen said, wonderful human beings doing wonderful work. So let's first talk about Guatemala and what you're doing there.
2: Okay, so Guatemala, we've been going to Guatemala for, wow, probably 20 years, longer than any of us have been associated with Hope Alliance, for sure. And we have been building a very strong partnership with specifically one person there, Maria Elena. She's kind of our boots on the ground person. She locates the best areas and specific locations for our clinics. She does all the logistical work, sets up our transportation, and she is just an amazing individual. We couldn't do what we do without her, for sure. She's very dedicated. She's born and raised in Guatemala, and very proud of her people, and very wanting the best for them. So we work with her a lot. We had a call with her this morning for our upcoming trip to Guatemala, which is October 16th through the 26th. It's actually the second time we're going to Guatemala this year, which is a bit of a long story, but it turns out our team is a little on the small side right now. So we're looking for a couple people to join us. If anyone that's listening right now is interested, you can go on our website, thehopealliance.com, and under our international, where we serve, there's a really beautiful video that one of our past participants put together. It is a very good representation of what the trip is like. We do a lot of good. We typically have 5 clinic days. This time we're going to have 6. So we're just going to work our volunteers a little harder. But I think everyone's up for it. So,
0: how many people do you say that you probably serve per time that you go over there?
2: So in Guatemala, we've been building each time we go. We used to just have 4 clinic days, and now we have 5. And this year, we're planning on 6. And we see typically we would see 150 to 200 people a day.
0: Wow.
2: So that's why we're looking for a couple more people to help us out, because it's going to be a lot of work if we don't have enough people.
0: Right. So, right. And I can attest that it is wonderful to work with you all. We did a trip to Tanzania, and I can say that when you think of someone that's a hard worker, I would say the definition would be you all. You hit the ground running. You know exactly what to do. You get everything together, and it is like moments. You literally set up this clinic. And when I went, you had an ophthalmologist there with you, and it was just really incredible to see. Really incredible to see.
2: It is. It's, I guess when you're kind of in the moment, you don't, I'm not looking at it from outside, but I can imagine that we all look pretty busy.
0: Yeah.
2: Yeah. And we arrive on site. Typically, we arrive on site and we don't have any idea of what the facility is going to look like. So we don't know how we're going to set it up. We hit the ground and we go, okay, what do you think? Oh, this over here, VA over here, you know. And we just make it work.
0: Yeah, and some of the places that we went to, some of the facilities were not as clean as we have the American standards here. So there's a different level of that, and it was just, it didn't matter. You were going to make it happen, and the people came, and it was just such a thrill. And I think one of the moments that stands out most to me is that there was a woman there, and she was younger, and she had a small child, and her whole family was there with her, and her husband was there. Very, very handsome couple. They were just a really beautiful couple. And she was probably, I would guess, in her 30s, she had very poor vision. And the glasses that she got were extremely thick. I've never seen glasses like this before. But she said that she hadn't seen, oh my gosh, I'm going to cry. She hadn't seen her husband for like 5 or 6 years. Mm-hmm. And when the moment he knew that she saw him, oh,
2: yeah.
0: Somebody take over. I need a tissue.
1: No, this is exactly, I mean, the power that SITE provides and that organizations like Hope Alliance provide. And yeah. I mean, it's palpable in this room. I see tears like across the room.
0: Yeah. Well, that moment when they saw each other, it was just the most beautiful moment. And then you take that for granted sometimes if you do have good eyesight or you have the glasses to see, and you might have poor eyesight, but you have the capability to go and get those glasses. But to not have that capability and have it come to your village and then having that moment and then knowing that from there on you get to see your child grow up, and mm-hmm. she probably hadn't seen her little one for years, the details of a child's face. So that really struck me. So those are the types of things that you're doing when you travel and when you go to different areas of the world. And Uganda is very near and dear to the organization. Diane, can you tell me what that connection is to Uganda?
3: We started working with the Bawindi Community Hospital. And that connection came through a community member here, the Lipperts. They had been supporting the growth of this hospital, which is about the same age as Hope Alliance. And we were the first organization to ever come there to provide vision care. And ultimately, our goal, sometimes it takes more time than other times, is to work toward a community being self-supportive. And not Hope Alliance alone, but with other Rotary International, other large donors. Since the time we started there, I think, which was 2017, there is now a really gorgeous dental vision clinic there with exam rooms and equipment, and we haven't even had the opportunity to see it all yet. We helped pick it all out, but we haven't seen it. Just Ebola has kept us back. So it's gone from a clinic where we would just go there and provide glasses in the form of charity, but now it's something that's much more sustainable, that in that the hospital is running this and supporting this vision clinic for the long term.
0: Yeah, so this work does matter, and you are doing these things abroad, but we also talked about how you are doing this to affect our own community here, and that it seems, again, like a simple thing to take a child to a doctor to an eye doctor, but it's not for everybody.
3: For people in our very own community, mm-hmm. there's no capacity for that. If you are making your rent and food for your family, mm-hmm. it makes being able to see a luxury. Mm-hmm. But we all know that that's not true, because you are limited. Your capacity is limited if you can't see.
0: Right. And we just talked about how it can affect a child and change their whole trajectory in life.
3: Absolutely.
0: If you are able to begin your career in school being able to see. So how young do you see patients?
3: We typically see patients that are three, you know, first preschool. So sometimes you might be a little the high twos, but more or less three. And it's challenging, but we've got techniques that we use. A lot of the students, of course, don't know their letters by that, but we use images called optotypes, and sometimes they're very shy. And so we have them sit on their teacher's lap. We have pictures of what is on the chart 20 feet away so that they don't even have to talk. They could just point at what the person at the chart is pointing at. Mm. And we also have certain types of cameras that allow us to look in the student patient eyes, and it can estimate what their prescription might be. It's not the same as a prescription, but it lets the doctor know, oh, well, besides not being able to see distance, they also can't see near.
0: Mm. Yeah. Talk a little bit about the technologies that you use.
3: We have a lot of different types of technologies that we use that we've been using for some time. At the same time, there has been recently a change in the technology that can be used for doing vision care. So, for example, they're starting to use wearable headsets to do a lot of the pre-exam work. Not so much the exam work, but, you know, like the Pico headset. They're using that to do all the pre-exam work before the doctor. They're also using headsets that contain lenses that are liquid, and there's some sort of actuator within this liquid lens that the doctor could use an iPhone and, you know, in it, for all intents and purposes, flip the, like, much like they do right now in a four-opter where they flip it and it changes the lens. They're doing the same sort of thing, but they're just modifying this liquid lens to present that particular power to the patient's eyes. Astounding. Is it there completely yet? No, but it's just a matter of time.
0: Mm.
3: And I'm sure that doctors will be using that going forward. And that's what we've been keeping our eye on. We've been getting trials. We've been ordering models so that we can do sort of a proof of concept. Will this concept work for us? Because if we could have doctors in one place and patients in another, we could see so many more patients, both here in Utah, but internationally. Because our biggest challenge is uniting the doctors and the people who need the care.
0: So teleoptometry is what you're alluding to, and you are bringing doctors together with patients from a distance, and there is a good accuracy to what they can predict or how they can make that prescription.
3: Yeah.
0: I remember being there, and we were with lovely Dr. Humphreys, who mm-hmm. is a wonderful human being, and took such care of these wonderful people that were coming in and leaving with these bright smiles on their faces just to be able to see the leaves on the tree and to see their loved ones in a different way and to be able to have that accuracy was really astounding to me in such a short period of time. So it doesn't take a long time to go through the process, but it's you need the process to happen in order for these people to be able to see. And, you know, I'm losing my eyesight now slowly, but only because of age.
3: We would really like to do more outreach in Utah, especially rural Utah.
0: Mm-hmm.
3: Because if you look at a map of where optometrists are in the state of Utah, it's heavily in the Wasatch Front. There's a tiny little blip down in St. George, super tiny in Moab, and we're half of the doctor force there, the optometric force there. Everywhere else, optometrists are very scattered. Mm. And so even if you have the ability to, even if you potentially have the ability to pay, you might not be able to get to the doctor because the doctor might be 100 miles away.
0: Right.
3: In our state.
0: Right.
3: Yeah.
0: Right. So being able to bridge that gap mm-hmm. is a very big deal, and it's something that you're looking toward in the
3: yes.
0: future. We are talking with Hope Alliance here, and we are hoping to get to a goal of $6,500 this hour. We are so close at this moment, but we only have about 5 minutes left. So we implore you to call in now. This would be the perfect time, 435-649-9004, to take us over that $6,500 mark and make sure that the Hope Alliance gets their PSAs here at KPCW, because we love to talk about our nonprofits here in our community, and we, of course, are one of them. So when you raise money for us, you're not only giving to us, you're getting premiums in turn, you're getting gifts, but you're also giving to another local nonprofit like the Hope Alliance to be able to hear more about their trips, what they're doing, and how you can get involved. And is there a website that people can go to learn more about you and your work?
3: Yes, it's www.thehopealliance.org.
0: I love it. So we have been talking about your work here in our community. We've been talking about your work overseas. And now we're talking about teleoptometry. What other things did you want to touch on that maybe we haven't spoken about?
3: We have a mobile clinic called Vision Bingo.
0: Yes.
3: And what we would like to be able to do is to combine teleoptometry, but in a mobile setup. Teleoptometry is widely used in permanent clinics. Not very much in not-profit, but in the for-profit world. But what we would like to do, which is a little rare, is we would like to put the patient side of a teleoptometry setup inside the van so that we could, drive to Vernal or Delta. I don't know, name a rural town that has no capacity. That's where we'd like to go. While the doctor or the doctors, they could just be sitting at their home office with the monitor, and they would be able to, we would have VisionMan go there with a couple of team members there who would do all the monitor, and they would be able to, we would have VisionMan go there with a couple of team members there who would do all the VisionMan go there with a couple of team members there who would do all the and there they would be able to we would have VisionMan go there with a couple of team members there who would do all the and then help provide the glasses, all while the doctor has been able to stay home, because it's complicated to, especially if you're a working doctor, to even if you wanted to support us, you still have your patients you need to see.
0: Right. Right. Well, you are doing such good work. It's the Hope Alliance, and we are so glad that you joined us today. We are going to play a little Beatles on our way out, and then I want to come back with good news. So make sure you dial 435-649-9004.

0: 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Hola, oyentes de habla hispana. ¿Sabían que KPCW tiene un sitio web en español? 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
1: And we are back. We are here with the Hope Alliance trying to raise $6,500 during our summer pledge drive, and we have some special thank yous to shout out.
2: Yes. So this is from Scott Van Hartesveld, Hope Alliance board member, and he said, Diane and Lisa from Hope Alliance are a gift to the Park City community. We are forever in our debt for the work they do to help our community see. Thank you, Hope Alliance, from Scott Van Hartesveld.
1: I love that, and it's so true. Do we have one in the back as well?
3: I do. I have one. Our very own Ethel Preston.
1: Aww.
3: Sweet Ethel Preston says, I love how Hope Alliance improves vision both locally and internationally. Thank you.
1: And Ethel has gone to Uganda with you all.
2: Yes. She was, I think, 2018. Mm-hmm. Part of, yeah.
1: Yeah, she's part of the reason I went. She's like, you have to go. And I said, I'm on it.
3: Thank you, Ethel.
1: I'm so glad. And you are truly changing lives with what you do. And we so appreciate everything that you are doing in our community and abroad. It's Diane Bernhardt, who is the executive director of the Hope Alliance. Lisa Mosier, who's the international coordinator for the Hope Alliance. Thank you so much for being a part of our summer pledge drive here at KPCW.
3: Our thanks
2: to
3: you.
2: Thank you so much for having us.
1: Oh, absolutely. I love you guys. You know I love you, and I will go around the world with you. I'm going to do it again.
2: Hope so.
1: Mark my words, we will do it again, and we will have a blast together. And, of course, we will laugh and cry together because yes. Some of those moments can be very emotional. But even here in our community, to think about all those kids out there that have that opportunity to see and get those glasses and work their way through school with that is just really heartwarming, and we appreciate you. Scott is right. The work you do is really incredible and amazing, and we are glad that you're in our community. We are going to go to NPR News here. You can still give at kpcw.org and put it in the Hope Alliance Hour, and we hope that you do. Let's celebrate going out. Thank you so much.
4: Live from NPR News in Washington, I'm Ryland Barton. The EPA is repealing rules that limit planet-warming greenhouse gas emissions from power plants fueled by coal and natural gas. The change is a fundamental shift from efforts by Democratic presidents Joe Biden and Barack Obama to address climate change and industrial pollution, as NPR's Julia Simon reports.
5: These rules were finalized under the Biden administration. The rules required coal and new natural gas power plants to install new pollution control equipment that would have significantly reduced their carbon dioxide pollution starting in the 2030s. Of course, carbon dioxide, it's the biggest driver of global warming. These power plants are the second largest source of planet heating carbon dioxide in the U.S.
4: NPR's Julia Simon reporting. President Trump says he is enough of a guardrail against rogue artificial intelligence. He said today that any efforts to limit the technology is part of what he calls a sick conspiracy. It comes after calls by tech leaders to slow down AI's rapid development and ensure it's rolled out safely. Meanwhile, Congress is divided over how to address the warnings, as NPR's Sam Greenglass reports.
6: Senate Minority Leader Chuck Schumer is calling for an immediate all-senators briefing. Here's House Minority Leader Hakeem Jeffries on ABC.
7: We should take decisive action now so that we can slow down the pace of development in order to protect the American people and ensure that AI is proceeding safely.
6: House Speaker Mike Johnson told CNN that AI companies should take the lead.
8: We need to handle this new technology like we have others in the past and make sure we're doing everything we can responsibly to also not smother American innovation. We have to do both things simultaneously.
6: After this week, the House will recess until after the midterms, making sweeping legislation extremely unlikely anytime soon. Sam Greenglass, NPR News, Washington.
4: Amazon says it's suspended flights with cargo carrier 21 Air air after a deadly plane crash in Miami last week. NPR's Joel Rose reports.
9: Amazon says it has decided to pause operations with 21 Air after reviewing the circumstances surrounding the incident. One pilot warned the other that the plane was going too fast, according to a summary of the cockpit voice recordings, while automated warnings sounded during the descent. But the pilots went ahead with the landing anyway. The plane barreled past the end of the runway and smashed into two vehicles on the ground, killing five people. Former employees at 21 Air say the company discouraged them from reporting their safety concerns, but the company says it is confident in its safety policies and training. Joel Rose, NPR News, Washington.
4: Amazon's a financial supporter of NPR and pays to distribute some of our content. Costco has raised the price of motor oil sold under its Kirkland brand and limited how much of its customers can buy weekly as oil prices climb again. A 5-quart 2-pack now costs around $58. It was about $30 last year. This is NPR News from Washington.
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13: 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Park City leaders will revisit their affordable housing goals Friday. KPCW's Christine Weller reports the city hopes to have 15% of workers live in town by 2032.
14: The Park City Council will begin a series of study and work sessions Friday meant to create a clear affordable housing framework. Councilmember Molly Miller told KPCW affordable housing is something every community seems to struggle with. She believes it's the municipality's responsibility to make it easier for people to live and work locally.
15: There are challenges, whether it's for rent housing, for purchase housing, attainable, affordable, super affordable. For the missing middle, it is so complex and it is such a work in progress.
14: In 2016, the council established a goal of having 15% of workers live within city limits by January 1st, 2026. According to a staff

0: closer to that goal after a two-hour work session Tuesday.
1: Some of the key things we're looking to hear from council is architecture. You know, what architectural flair you want. Scale of the buildings and amenities that we located at the park. Maybe some height issues in terms of maybe how tall they might be willing to go.
0: Community members have said they want the renovated space to feel more like a park, with an emphasis on green space and spontaneous gatherings, than a plaza, which would be heavy on formal programming. Once this phase of design is finished, TerraCon will provide a cost estimate for the project. The city will then be able to apply for grant funding. The council's discussion begins at 4 p.m. Tuesday at City Hall. No formal decisions will be made. For meeting materials and a link to attend online, visit kbcw.org. Heber City is a financial supporter of KBCW. Grace Dorfler, KBCW News.
2: And more than 10,000 people watched International Biking take center stage in the Wasatch Back over the weekend. KPCW's Ula Britt Libre has details on the inaugural race and what it means for the sport.
3: Thousands watched as elite mountain bikers made their bids for glory at the inaugural Deer Valley Fox U.S. Open of Mountain Biking over the weekend. The crowd drew visitors and locals, ringing cowbells, cheering loudly, and singing songs, including the national anthem. Here's Salt Lake City resident and New Hampshire native Brian Slasky on why he came to the race.
4: I wanted to see people rip at the home turf, burn it up, make the trails look totally different.
3: The event marked the first time in over 15 years the resort hosted a national bike race. Aaron Gwynn took first in the men's pro category. The 38-year-old biking legend says he remembers racing at Deer Valley in his youth.
5: My first year racing mountain bikes was 2008, and it was the last time I was here in Deer Valley. And so it's pretty crazy, almost 20 years later, to be back racing here again, kind of at the end of my career. Yeah, super special for me.
3: For 17-year-old Callie Smith, racing in the U.S. Open was, quote, surreal. She says she started racing in the pro category last year.
6: It's pretty cool to, like, ride with people I look up to, and it's cool to, like, be able to get times that are pretty close to them.
3: Smith placed second in the women's pro category behind Italian Gloria Scarsi. Ula Britt Libre, KBCW News.
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8: Woo!
9: Yeah.
8: Man, we are having a good time here in the studio. It is the 5 o'clock hour, and how many hours have we been going at this since 8 o'clock?
10: Since 8 o'clock, yeah.
8: 8 to 12, and then 3 to 6, right? So this is our day one of our summer pledge drive, and we are welcoming in Utah Avalanche Center this hour. We are lucky to have Naz Kurt, who is the executive director, and Mac Tulte, who is the education manager. Thanks for being with us.
9: Thanks for having us.
8: Yeah, and also in the studio is our fearless leader, Juliana Allely. Thank you so much.
11: Hi, everybody.
8: And Emma, who has been hard at work filming here the entire time. Yeah, she's kind of in the corner. She's does her thing, and but she's been working hard all day, so we appreciate you.
11: Yeah, the live blog talking about the pledge drive has just been amazing on the website. So appreciative, Emma. Thank you.
8: Yes, thank you, thank you. Okay, so we are trying to raise $6,000 this hour. It is a mighty mountain to climb, but if anyone can do it, it's the Utah Avalanche Center, I believe, right? So we are going to get there. I believe in all of you out there, too. And you know how much work this organization does. And I know that you have relied on them for information and that we have relied on them for a lot in the Wasatch Back. So hopefully you can call in, maybe give them a shout out, 435-649-9004. This is the time to do it. All right, we're going to get to know the people in our studio now for a second. First, Naz, as I understand it, you have been with the organization for a short time now. Tell us about that.
9: I just joined 3 months ago, so I am quite new to the organization, but I've been a longtime user and participant. So
8: yeah.
9: I know the UAC well.
8: And so what led you to this position? What is your background?
9: Yeah, so I think a passion for the backcountry as a backcountry skier and climber, and to have the convergence of vocation and advocacy.

0: vacation come together for an organization like the UAC was really, really attractive for me.
1: Yeah. And what have you maybe found out in your first 3 months about this position or this organization that has kind of either surprised or delighted you?
0: I think on the delight side, it's how strong the community supports the Utah Avalanche Center. It's really phenomenal, the depth of support, how passionate people feel, from individuals who have had an experience and they want to help continue ensure our ability to give avalanche forecasts, to organizations and companies that know that we do good work for the community.
1: And have you been skiing all your life? Is this a passion of yours?
0: About the last 25 years.
1: The last 25 years. Yeah. Okay. All right. I was going to ask you, but I might ask Mac this, if it was like in your, you know, as you're writing down what you want to do or be when you're growing up, if it was one of the things that you would have thought of.
0: Yeah, I think the mountains have always called to me. I learned to like hike in the White Mountains of New Hampshire, and I've always felt, you know, comfortable and enjoyed the alpine.
1: Excellent. Well, Mac, you have been with Utah Avalanche Center for a while now. Tell us about your position and how long you've been at the organization.
2: So this will be my seventh year at the Utah Avalanche Center, and I'm currently the education manager. So overseeing everything from our free Know Before You Go programs all the way through our on-snow classes once the snow starts falling.
1: Excellent. And was this something that you had always dreamed of being part of, is being part of the backcountry ski culture?
2: Well, where I grew up, we didn't have avalanches, so I didn't even know
1: a
2: job existed. I grew up in New York State.
1: Okay.
2: And then when I was 18, I moved out west. I made my way up to Montana to go to school and then moved down here to work for the UAC. I would say I probably wanted to be a pro snowboarder when I was a child, and then realized you don't have to be a pro snowboarder to work in snow.
1: Yeah. Right, but it probably helps along the way that you are so passionate about snowboarding.
2: Absolutely.
1: And being out in the Wasatch Mountains, especially here in our community. So it's your seventh season with them, and what are some of the things that are really important to you or that you are always proud to let people know of about your organization?
2: I'm very proud of our free products that we offer. So the forecast that gets posted every morning, you know, it's totally accessible. Anyone can find that online. We have a call-in system. We have an email chain. And then also our Know Before You Go program, which is free. We teach more than 2,000 people every year, closer to 4,000 people. We do more than 100 of those presentations across the state every season. And that's a totally free offering, which I'm really proud of.
1: And you keep us informed here at KPCW as well.
2: That's right. Yeah.
1: Tell me about that.
2: So we coordinate with you all to spread the word about avalanche awareness. And then I believe a forecaster will call in every morning. Is it 7 a.m. or 8 a.m.?
3: It's in the 7 o'clock hour, yeah, that someone's
2: hour.
3: Calling in and telling Leslie Thatcher or whoever's you know, in the hot seat there in the morning what's going on and what everybody should be looking out for. We really appreciate bringing that directly to our audience.
1: Yeah. Yeah, and Leslie has been obviously here. We've talked about for 36 years. Big shout out to Leslie. And so has been the voice and the communication for that for so many years. So we appreciate that relationship with you and bringing that to our audience as well.
2: Thanks for helping us spread the word.
1: Absolutely. So partnerships to us are very, very important here at KPCW. Our pledge drive is testament to that. We bring in nonprofits. We want to lift you up. We want to give you a voice here on our local airwaves. And we also want to make sure that we stay on your radio airwaves. And in order to do that, we do rely on your donations. So now is the time to show us how much you appreciate those snow forecasts, because I know people specifically listen in. Well, they want to hear the news, of course, in the morning from KPCW, but also they listen in for those reports because those reports are important. They keep us safe. They keep us in the know about what's happening in our community and in those mountains. So if you've ever listened in to get that forecast, or you listen in the mornings to make sure that you're going to be safe out there in the mountains, please give us a call and let us know about it. 435-649-6. Whoops. Nope. 435-649-9004. I almost said the one that I'm used to saying here during the local view. Yeah. We've switched it up a little bit for this, but you can call in. We've got operators standing at the ready to make sure that we can take your calls and take your donations. Again, we're trying to get to $6,000 this hour with the Utah Avalanche Center. And tell us a little bit more about your mission and how far-reaching it is.
0: Sure. So our mission is saving lives through avalanche forecasting, awareness, and education for the entirety of Utah. So we cover from the very northern border and a little bit into southern Idaho, all the way down to the Abajos in southwest Utah. And we're providing those avalanche forecasts, like Max said, so that any backcountry traveler, whether a snowmobiler, splitboarder, skier, snowshoer, can understand what the conditions are like and what are the things that they should be looking for.
1: Absolutely. Well, we are going to take a quick break here. We like to give people some dialing music. Now, this one is a request from you all to play. It's Leonard Cohen, everybody. This song, of course, is called Avalanche, right here on KPCW. While you're listening to the music, make sure you call in 435-649-9004. Let us know, and Utah Avalanche Center, how much you appreciate those forecasts in the morning.

0: 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The crumbs of love that you offer me, they're the crumbs I've left behind. Your pain is no credential.
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2: Out to Joe Neff, who is on the phones right now. If you love Joe, give us a call. You know you love Joe. And maybe she'll take your call and you can have a little chat with one of our faves here on the air at KPCW. Everybody's a favorite, though, here at KPCW. We are your local community voice. And one of the coolest things I think about our radio station is that we have a warm body in this booth always, which is super cool, and it is very rare nowadays. So you know you are always here with a human. And sometimes we have to tell you very human things. And right now, that's what I need to do. I'll tell you about a little bit of a backup that's happening at US 40. There has been an incident. It has occurred at about milepost 15 in Heber on US 40. And it looks like the right shoulder is blocked and the right lane is blocked as well. The direction is westbound. So if you're heading in that direction, there's a bit of a backup. Usually River Road area gets a little backed up around this time of day anyway, so it looks like that is growing. But just so you know, there is an incident there, so if you're going that way, it will be a little bit longer to get from point A to point B. All right, that is the business that we need to get through. Now some of the fun, because we put fun in fundraising here at KPCW with our summer pledge drive, and there are a lot of different ways that you can give and you also receive in return. There are a lot of packages left here. Dining and activity packages. This one blows my mind because I'm surprised that this one doesn't go lickety-split, and it will, I know. But the Deer Valley Single Day Lift Ticket for the 2026-27 season plus a $50 River Horse gift card. That's for $500. So you essentially are getting your money back.
3: Yeah, it's a screaming deal. You're right, Claire. I totally agree. We've still got about 9 of those left. We also have, for a $250 dining and activity package, you'll get Egyptian gift card, a Shabu gift card, as well as an eating establishment gift card. So lots of great eating to be done on Main Street before the show you might go enjoy at the Egyptian. We even have a really special deal for a $100 pledge, a Courcheval Bistro gift card. I've not been there.
2: Oh, it's so good.
3: Is it so yummy? Okay.
2: Yeah.
3: Okay, maybe I need to get one of those.
2: Yes. Okay. Maybe it's only two, so you might want to hop on it. 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Mm-hmm. 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
2: Yeah, and speaking of your programs, tell us a little bit more about those educational events and when those are and what they're all about.
4: Absolutely. So in the fall, we have tons of programs all over the state. Tons of them are focused in Salt Lake and the Wasatch Back. This fall, we'll be doing those Know Before You Go presentations. We'll have a full list of those on our website. And again, it's totally free to join and attend. It's a great first step into learning more about avalanches. And then once the snow starts falling, starting in December, we're going to be hosting our On Snow Avalanche classes. Registration for those tend to fill up pretty quick. So if you're interested, I recommend going to our website and signing up today before spots fill up. And they're a lot of fun to take with your friends, too. So if you have a couple of friends who are interested in learning more about avalanches, encourage them to sign up as well.
2: Yeah, and I have taken one of the avalanche classes, and I had told you earlier that it really does set your mind straight about what's happening in the Wasatch Back and also how you should go into skiing backcountry, which is really important, I think, that we all go in with that education. Why do you think it's so important that people take these classes and have that understanding before they go into the backcountry?
4: That's a great question. And we were talking just off air about how sometimes it can feel like you show up in a group, you're going for a day of backcountry skiing, and you're kind of reliant on whoever has the most experience in that group, which is nothing we ever want to do, is fully rely on one person back there. So taking these classes will give you the confidence and the know-how to recognize avalanche terrain, to recognize when the snow is unstable, and even give you insights into how to read the forecast a little bit better to pull out information that could be useful for you. And by taking an avalanche class, you're kind of owning that information. So then when you're in the backcountry, you can speak up for yourself and the decisions that you think are right.
2: Yeah. One of the things that really struck me from my instructor was saying that you have to also think about your own knowledge, what you have learned, do your own testing, and make your own assessment of what's happening. And that really struck me because I was of the mindset as well. I have a lot of friends that are very experienced in backcountry, so I thought, well, I'll take this avalanche course, but I'll go with them and kind of rely on them. But I think the onus has to be on each individual, right, as you go.
4: Of course, yeah. And everyone has different risk tolerances, too. Mm-hmm. So if you're relying on one person to make all the decisions and they might have a different risk tolerance than you, then you're signing up for something that you're not going to be comfortable with.
2: Right. And so what do you think is one of the takeaways that you see each year that this class goes through and you see people go out? Why do you think that this is so valuable for our community, or why are you so proud that you're bringing it to us, I guess? What's your takeaway on that?
4: That's a great question. I think, and I hope this answers your question, is one thing that I see a lot in our students is the eye-opening moment of, wow, these things aren't trying to strike me at random when I'm just walking around the mountains. There are warning signs, and there are things that you can be made aware of to not even have to involve yourself in any type of avalanche activity whatsoever. You know, these things aren't random acts of nature that just strike us. And so when people realize that they can avoid avalanches by not only reading the forecast, but having some know-how of how to travel through the mountains, it just opens up this whole world of activity. And you know, the mountains are beautiful here, so we're just opening up that access to more people.
2: Yes, I love that perspective, though, from your vision of when you see people go into these classes and they go out, because the hope is that everyone is going out of there equipped and understanding how they should perform in the backcountry. And it can be beautiful and exhilarating here in our community, and we are very lucky to be surrounded by such a beautiful mountain range.
4: Absolutely. And you can feel it in the air just driving over Parleys. The trees are starting to change and it's starting to get colder in the mornings. So we're almost there.
2: Are you excited for this year?
4: I'm very excited.
2: I can tell the way that you lit up when you're like, oh, I can see it's coming. It's not too far out. Well, I want to stave it off a little bit, if you're okay with that, Mac. I want to see the fall come through first. But the snow is going to be flying in not too short a period of time. And like you said, that most of these classes are going to start happening. And then, of course, one that I took was out on the mountain in the snow.
4: Mm-hmm. Absolutely. Yeah. Like I said, those classes fill up pretty quick, especially as we get closer and closer to winter. So now is really the time to start planning your avalanche education journey and what you want to accomplish for the season.
2: Absolutely. So being at the helm now, what are your hopes for the future of Utah Avalanche Center? What are some of the things that you hope will be implemented?
5: Sure. I think, you know, one of the missions we have is making sure that everyone has access to our information. So reaching out to communities, whether they might be in a more rural area, providing them with forecasts so that people can make informed decisions. So Perfect. We do that through our app, through our website, and a couple other mechanisms.
2: Well, we are going to head over to BBC News, and we are going to be back. Stay with us.
6: BBC News with Roisin Hasty. The U.S. military has confirmed that it has weapons deployed in space in what's believed to be the first public acknowledgement of such capabilities. The Air Force Secretary Troy Mink said unspecified on-orbit space control weapons were in operation, capable of defending American assets against hostile actions. The U.S. Environmental Protection Agency says it's repealing rules that limit greenhouse gas emissions from power plants fueled by coal and gas. The move is expected to face immediate legal challenges. The co-founder of the artificial intelligence giant Anthropic has called for AI firms to have a compulsory kill switch that can be verified by an independent third party. Jack Clark's comments follow calls to slow down the development of AI after a string of apocalyptic warnings from industry workers. Yemen's Houthi movement says Saudi Arabia has launched renewed airstrikes across the west of the country. It comes after the Iran-backed group announced it had targeted military bases in the kingdom. Officials in Gaza have warned the territory's health systems risks paralysis after transport services for medical staff were suspended. The health ministry said shortages of fuel and spare parts meant many staff struggled to reach hospitals. Turkish police have fired tear gas at demonstrators protesting against the increased targeting of LGBT activists. The rally in Izmir came after police arrested dozens of people in a campaign the government says is aimed at promoting family values. Immigrants held at the now-shuttered U.S. detention center known as Alligator Alcatraz were kept in small metal cages for hours, according to a report by the U.S. Department of Homeland Security's watchdog. And this year's Primetime Emmy Awards, the biggest night in television's industry calendar, gets underway in Los Angeles shortly.
7: 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I'm Connor Thomas, and this is your local news on The Local View. Longtime KPCW morning anchor Leslie Thatcher is retiring from KPCW at the end of the year after over 36 years with the station. KPCW's Christine Weller reports that she helped keep the Wasatch Back informed since 1990.
8: KPCW Senior News Director Leslie Thatcher announced her retirement Monday. Thatcher said she's been fortunate to have a long, rich, and rewarding journalism career in the community she loves. Her career at KPCW began in 1990 with a rotary phone and an electric typewriter. While journalism has changed a lot since then, she said the importance of telling stories that matter to the community has not.
9: I leave KPCW with pride in a job well done and enormous gratitude for the people who have trusted me with their stories. I'm confident the talented young reporters will carry forward the important work of the station.
8: Thatcher is the last employee on the payroll who was hired by station founder Blair Fulner. She's been the voice of the early morning news and information since 1995 and has hosted and produced KPCW's Local News Hour since 2008. Over the years, she became known for being tough but fair. Thatcher is also known for her work on KPCW's The Sundance Reel. She has led and co-produced the program since 2009, sharing stories about filmmakers and industry professionals during the Sundance Film Festival. In retirement, Thatcher will continue enjoying all Park City has to offer.
9: After all of these years of being an early riser, I'm looking forward to seeing if Sleeping In really is all it's cracked up to be.
8: Thatcher will be the voice of locals' mornings through the end of the year before hanging up her headphones and turning off her alarms. Christine Weller, KPCW News.
7: Three new ski areas across Asia have been added to the Icon Pass starting in winter 2026 and 27. Skiers and riders can visit Matarao Mountain Resort in Japan and Baidahu Ski Resort and Lake Songhua Resort in China. New curriculum at the University of Utah will focus on the state's push for nuclear energy. The Utah News Dispatch reporting that the university's Academic Senate approved a revision of core courses in the nuclear engineering minor that apply to students starting in the fall of next year. More information at kpcw.org and more news at 6:05. 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
2: All right, the time now is 5:36 on this Monday, September 14th, and you know what it is. Today is our kickoff day to our Summer Pledge Drive 2026, everybody. We are having a lofty goal, aren't we, Juliana? We have a lofty goal not only this hour, but across our 4 days, and I think that, you know, people maybe aren't always familiar with why we need to raise this much money. So can you give us a little bit of a lift up the hood and tell us what's happening underneath?
3: Sure, I can. So we're looking to raise $375,000 in this pledge drive. 4 days of it on air here, where we're bringing all of our fellow nonprofit community members on air with us and talking about the importance of KPCW as well as their missions and why KPCW helps to elevate the nonprofits in the community. And then we'll also, of course, taking donations online through the end of the day on Sunday, kpcw.org. But as far as underneath the hood, all of that $375,000 helps us operate, whether it's the microphone I'm talking into right now or it's the equipment at Quarry Mountain that's broadcasting our signal across all of the Wasatch back. Or if it is the team here at the station, you know, there's a robust staff, the news team, a programming department. There's me, the office manager. You know, all of us, you know, need to be valued for our time. And we really do appreciate everything that the KPCW team does for us. And so that's why we need to hear from the community. Fiscal 2027 that we've just entered is the second year that KPCW will not have federal funding. You know, last summer, Congress voted to rescind federal funding support of public media, and KPCW lost $528,000, $264,000 last year, $264,000 this year. So we are really looking to hear from the community, because it is truly community dollars that will keep this local station going. We deliver hyper-local news, songs that you, the community, want to hear from. You know, you can text Claire, tell her what song you want to hear pretty much anytime that she's on air. And that's really valuable. You know, she's talked about earlier in the day just about how, you know, there's always a warm body here broadcasting, you know, from 6:40 in the morning till 10 p.m. at night. There is someone here making your music dreams come true.
2: Yes, there is a warm heart, though, also. Yes, we are hopefully warm people as well.
3: Of course, not just a body.
2: Not just a body. But I do love that you call out that when we are working from a deficit, we have to look to our community. And our community is made up of such generous, wonderful human beings that have lifted us up over the past year. And we know that we're going to do it together again this year. And I've heard from so many of you out there. And I love going out there and hearing your feedback about KPCW and everything that we're doing here. And so I appreciate it. And now's the time to kind of call it out on air and let us know at 435-649-9004 in our studio. Now, I told them we were going to have a little bit of a song buffer, but we're going to get to that in a second. But first, we want to talk a little bit more about our guest, Utah Avalanche Center. We are so happy to have Naz Kurt, who is the new executive director of the organization, and Mac Talty, education manager, who has been there for about 7 seasons now, so has seen us through quite a few different styles of winter here in the Wasatch back. And I have a question for you about like a winter like last winter. I think it might be a misnomer that if you don't have a lot of snow that there isn't a lot of avalanches, which is probably not 100% true.
4: Correct. Yeah. And it's all about when that snow falls. So last year we had a decent amount of snow before the holidays. There was just enough to like walk around the mountains. And then we had a really long drought period where it just didn't snow at all. And during that time, the snow that was existing on the ground was just rotting away into this weak, sugary, faceted snow. Mm-hmm. So then when the snow did start coming again in late January, early February, all that was falling on a really weak foundation, which was a problem for avalanches.
2: Right, right. So it is that underlayer that is generally the one that is telling you what's going to happen, right?
4: Especially in the early season, mm-hmm. yes. Ideal case scenario is it starts snowing in November and then doesn't stop until April. It's when you get these long periods of drought where we can get weak faceted snow to form. And then, of course, anytime there's new snow, that new snow can avalanche too as well.
2: Mm-hmm, mm-hmm. So what is the most important thing? I think even if you're not going way out into the backcountry, but you're kind of doing a little bit of a grade that is out of bounds, what is the most important thing for people to know before they go?
4: Well, first and foremost, read that forecast. It gets published every morning.
2: Mm-hmm.
4: And then when you do go out into the field, you need to be sure that you have your avalanche rescue gear. So that's an avalanche transceiver, a beacon, a shovel, and then a probe as well. And all of those tools will help you find your partners in the event that they do get caught in an avalanche and buried. Without those gear, those pieces of gear, there's nothing you can do if they're buried.
2: Mm-hmm. Mm-hmm. But we have a lot of great rescue stories here, a lot of great stories here, because I think that you do such a great job with our education here in our community. I think it's a testament to that. And you also have a big party coming up with Powder Buoy. Can you tell us about when and where this is and how people can get involved?
5: We do. That's happening October 28th with Offset Brewing. And you can go on our website and take a look there for all the details. We've also got ProSaw coming up, which is November 7th. And that's where we bring together snow science professionals, ski patrol, avalanche forecasters, avalanche mitigators for a day of professional training and sharing of information. And then following that on December 5th, we've got USAW, which is sort of a public-facing version of that from 4 to 8 p.m. And that'll be down in Salt Lake at the Wasatch Junior High.
2: And our community is so reliant on that forecast that comes in the morning. And it is an important one, like you said, Mac, that people should be listening and paying attention before they go out there. So I would love to give a shout out to all of you that do listen to that forecast and rely on it when you go out. And make sure you call and let us know. This is a great time to give a shout out to the people that keep you safe in the mountains at 435-649-9004. I'm even going to give you a little dialing music to do that. So you know that this is something that is really important to the part of your day in the wintertime when you're listening to KPCW and you turn that on early in the morning just to make sure you're safe out there. So give us a call now. Here's a little Marvin Gaye and Ain't No Mountain High Enough.

0: We are in day one of our summer pledge drive for 2026. And this hour, we are speaking with the Utah Avalanche Center. And that is Naz Kurt, who is the executive director, and Mac Talty, who is the education manager. And we've been talking a lot about safety in our backcountry and some of the events that are coming up here. And you said that you were a snowboarder. Are you still a snowboarder, or do you ski too?
1: Still a snowboarder. Okay. I think about it every year.
0: So you think about maybe switching or just trying?
1: Trying.
0: Just trying. Yeah, okay. You're not switching over. How about you, Naz?
2: I'm a skier.
0: You're a skier. Okay. Yep. We got a skier and a snowboarder. Do you guys go out in the backcountry together ever?
2: You know, we haven't, but we will.
0: Oh, and you've only been there for 3 months.
2: Only 3 months,
0: makes a
2: right.
0: lot of sense. Okay.
2: And so we'll do some dawn patrols early morning before the workday starts, and you know, part of that is our forecasters come into the office at, you know, 4 a.m. and they start doing their work, their analysis, writing up, sending it to folks like you, and folks can call in on our hotline to get the early skinny on what does the day look like. And
0: okay.
2: So we'll be calling that hotline and getting out together.
0: Yeah, and now is that a favorite part of your job, that you get to get out there into the field?
1: Absolutely. I mean, especially with classes, we're out there all day with the students. But there is flexibility where we can go out and do those dawn patrols, and we live in a place that lets us do that. So,
0: yeah, yeah. What's your favorite? Do you not want to tell? Do you have like a secret stash?
1: You
0: do.
1: I'll let
0: Matt answer that. I know. Yeah. You so do.
3: How do you guys decide where to be going? Because the world's your oyster there.
2: It is. You know, I mean, we're lucky. We've got throughout Utah, we've got phenomenal mountains, and here in particular in the Wasatch, a lot of opportunities. You know, you've got the Uintas, you've got Logan here. I mean, it's. I think part of it is building up your understanding of what the snowpack's doing. So every morning, taking a look at the forecast, and then you get to have an understanding of what it's looking like, and observations come in as well from volunteers or just skiers and snowboarders or snowmobilers, and so that'll sometimes give you a little inside scoop of where the good powder might be hiding.
0: Okay. And then you head up there. I know you're like being very tight-lipped about where your stash is, I can tell. but in general, where's a place that you like to return to, or that for you, for backcountry skiing, really just fills your soul?
1: I really love Big Cottonwood Canyon. There's a lot of different terrain there. You know, you can get really long, steep lines, and then you can also have really mellow tree runs where you can go on the higher avalanche danger days. As Naz said, we do have an observation network where people will go out for the day and submit what they see. And sometimes they'll tell you how the ski quality is in addition to what the avalanche conditions were like. And the more you read, the more you can piece together where's the good snow, where is it safe to be, and who can I find to go with me.
0: So in the downtime, what do you guys do during the downtime when it's not the season? What do you gear up for?
2: Well, a lot of preparation. So we work on projects to increase our capacity to give out forecasts. So working on, for example, weather stations and connecting those so we're getting good data. A lot of fundraising. We're totally community supported. We're a public-private partnership with the United States Forest Service. So there's a lot of that. And then putting on events like the Powder Buoy and preparing for classes like Partner Rescue and Backcountry 101.
0: Yeah, Powder Buoy, you were just saying, is October 28th at Offset Brewing. And is it a place where people can learn more? Do you bring educational materials? Or is it just a time to have some fun and get together get ready?
2: Yeah, it's really about the community coming together, you know, food, music, beer, and getting the vibe and the site going for the coming season.
0: Yeah, and it's also, I think it's a pray for snow kind of a party as well, where it's just like you're throwing it out to the snow gods that we have a good year this year and we're all doing this. Do you guys have any inside intel on what might happen this year?
2: Well, you look at what people are writing about El Nino, I'm sure we'll get some precip, and hopefully we'll get the cold temperatures so that we get lots of powder.
0: Yeah, yeah. Well, we've had a lot of precipitation over the summer, which has really saved us quite a bit. So I'm hoping that carries us through the winter as well. We are going to take another quick break. We are trying to get to $6,000. As Juliana said before, we really want to make sure that Utah Avalanche Center gets their underwriting. And this is what we do for community nonprofits. We want to make sure that we are the voice of the local water. Wasatch back. We do PSAs, which are free to our nonprofits, but we also give underwriting so you can learn more about events like the one that they're throwing at Offset with Powder Buoy, and you can learn more about what they're doing and their cause. And that all happens because of your generosity. So we are trying to get to that goal. We're almost there. We're about 10 minutes out, but I believe in all of you out there. 435-649-9004. That's the magic number. Give us a call. We've got operators standing by. We've got our very own Joe Neff, and I believe Ethel.
3: Yeah, Ethel Preston is here. Ethel was once a full-time employee at KPCW. I think the director of First Impressions was her, quote, title.
0: Which is perfect.
3: Exactly. Yeah, and now she's volunteering for us, so we're so thankful. We've also got Frank Mitchell, who is a longtime Pledge Drive volunteer. Kathy Roll, of course, and Janet Trinnell, and Karen Zorzi. So we're so thankful for those guys. Yeah, give a call, 435-649-9004. Let's get them busy.
0: Let's get them busy is right. All right, we're going to take a quick break, and we are going to be back here with more at KPCW. Stay with us.
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2: Yeah, bring it.
3: 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We are hitting the 6 o'clock hour really hard and fast here. 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
3: Woo-hoo!
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5: And this one's from Casey Shaw. 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
6: 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Amazing. 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
3: Woohoo! Yeah. All right. Well, we want to thank Utah Avalanche Center, Naz Kurt, the executive director, and Mac Talty, Education Manager. Thanks for being a part of KPCW's Pledge Drive today.
5: Yeah, thanks for having us.
3: We've hit that 6 o'clock hour. That does not mean that you stop giving. You just continue throughout the evening and into Sunday. 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You can attribute your gift to this hour. You know how much Utah Avalanche Center does for us, so make sure you give to them and make sure that they get that underwriting and keep those gifts coming to KPCW so we can stay on the air and bring you more tunes and news, which is coming up next. 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
5: Yeah.
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7: Live from NPR News in Washington, I'm Ryland Barton. The Supreme Court has rejected President Trump's push for new mail-in voting restrictions for the midterm election. NPR's Hansilo Wong reports.
8: The Supreme Court ruling means the U.S. Postal Service is expected to continue delivering ballots as usual for the midterm general election. At issue was whether the Postal Service has the authority to refuse to deliver mail-in ballots to voters in states where election officials do not turn over voter lists to the mailing agency and do not have certain barcodes on their ballot envelopes. We should note USPS is a financial supporter of NPR. The Postal Service issued those requirements in response to an executive order by President Trump. A federal judge in Boston blocked them after finding that USPS has no authority to impose them on states. Now the Supreme Court has decided to keep the judge's ruling in place. Voting by mail has already started in some states, including Alabama, North Carolina, and Wisconsin, and more states are set to use USPS to mail their ballots as planned. Hansilo Wong, NPR News.
7: A Homeland Security whistleblower says federal agents may have broken state laws to pursue President Trump's voter fraud priorities. NPR's Miles Parks reports the whistleblower's account was made public today by Democratic senators.
9: The Department of Homeland Security has been ramping up its search for voter fraud in recent weeks. That's meant combing state voter